0: belief system.
1: Yeah, it's quite different than what some of our brothers and sisters are suffering in different countries around the world. Yeah, we might be scorned, we might be disliked or whatever, but get real, be courageous, stand up for the Lord. That's what we're being called to.
0: As Mother talks about, everything is duress today. That's why we compromise the truth. Of course, Mother never did. Let's see what she has to say. She said it all the time. Jesus is Lord.
2: We have a call. Hello?
3: Hello, Mother. This is Emmanuel. I'm calling from...
2: What's your question?
3: I'm near Chicago, Illinois. Mm-hmm. My question is, first of all, I wanted to say thank you because watching your program and watching all the programs on EWTN has brought me and my friends a lot closer to my faith, my Catholicism. My question is really a hypothetical. It involves being a martyr. If you were faced in a situation where, let's say, someone put a gun to your head and they wanted you to renounce your faith in front of everyone, and they said they would kill you if you did not renounce your faith, or they asked you the question, if you don't renounce your faith, we will kill one of your loved ones, such like your wife or a sibling or that. My question is, in that situation, I understand that you have to be in the graces of God, but I also know that I've talked to a few priests who said that, well, that's duress. Now, a
2: it's
3: friend
2: what?
3: Of mine, duress. They said it was duress, meaning that...
2: No,
3: you
2: they
3: could,
2: give you permission to lie.
3: Right, that's my point. Now, my point is that a friend of mine, his name is Danny, he always told me that he talked about in Japan, all the martyrs. So you should never renounce your faith, ever.
2: Well, you can go back to the Old Testament and see the seven sons of the Maccabees, and the mother was the last to die. And she kept encouraging, don't renounce your faith. Don't disgrace me. That was the Old Testament. You cannot refrain. If somebody put a gun to your head and say, renounce your faith, I would say, Jesus is Lord. What a way to get out of purgatory. You know how long it is to become a saint? Huh? You got it. There is no excuse to renounce your faith. The mother of the Maccabees had seven children and all seven died and she was the last. She didn't think it was terrible. Yeah, it's terrible in as much as you don't want to see one of your loved ones die, but to have a martyr for the faith in your own family, what a grace, huh? No, I'm sorry, that is not right. What do you think all the people in eaten up by lions, you call that duress? Huh? Yeah, you're sitting up there and they got some kind of wool on you so that you smell like a lamb to these lions, and you don't call that duress? You think they were standing, they come on, y'all come. They're shaking in their boots. You see these big lions coming at your jaws that they haven't eaten for 2 weeks? Yeah, the rats. We call them martyrs. Everything is duress today. That's why we compromise truth. I'm under duress. Yeah, you're duress. But you can have duress in hell forever. What do you think they got down there? You can't renounce your faith. You can't say, well, I can't speak the truth now because if I do, I'm going to make so-and-so unhappy. Oh, very bad. St. Paul knew he was a marked man. St. Peter knew he was a marked man. And when he tried to escape, well, he wasn't escaping. Everybody told him, Peter, we need you. You're the prince of the apostles. And what'll happen when you're gone? And leave Rome. They're after you. So he started walking down the road. And all of a sudden, he saw Jesus coming towards him. And he said, Lord, quo vadis? Where are you going? And the Lord looked at him. He said, I go to Rome to be crucified again. And then he disappeared, and Peter turned around, went back to Rome. They captured him, and he said, I am not worthy to die as the master, since I denied him. Place my cross upside down. Duress, you're right. God bless you.
0: Up next, another tough topic. This one, what about abortion in case of rape and incest? And, of course, Father, you know, with the recent change in the law, the Dobbs case and Roe versus Wade being overturned, this is the kind of things that are playing themselves out in the individual states in the United States where people say, well, what about rape and incest?
1: And we have to say that rape is a horrible, horrible violation. And yet abortion is not going to be the solution. It's only going to make it worse. In fact, a new life, as has been seen by women who have said, well, I'm going to keep that child, that new life can actually bring healing to that terrible violation that was suffered, that now there's this new life, there's this new love, and that's what brings healing, is love.
0: Absolutely. And I think one of the things that Mother talks about as well is that you can't fight a lie with another lie.
1: Exactly. And think about Andrea Bocelli, Tim Tebow.
0: Right.
1: Their parents were told, have an abortion because there's a problem with the unborn child. Well, we'd be missing a lot of beautiful music and some wonderful football, you know, but those women disagreed and they kept their children and loved them.
0: Right. And as you indicated, it's really, really a very tough situation for the people involved. But again, the child is not guilty of anything.
1: Yes, so to love is what we're called to, no matter the circumstances of the conception. Was it within a loving family? No. But nonetheless, that child has dignity.
0: So let's see what Mother had to say, what her counseling was about. What about abortion in a case of rape and incest?
2: We have a call. Hello?
4: Hello.
2: Where are you from?
4: Omaha, Nebraska.
2: Okay. What's your question?
4: Mother, I would like your opinion on abortion in cases of rape or incest. How do you feel about it?
2: Rape and incest are tragedies. St. Paul has a lot to say about incest. There's a lot of it going on. Brothers with sisters, fathers with daughters, uncles with nieces. It's horrible. Horrible, horrible, horrible. Rape the same. But you can't have an abortion. You can't do that. I think I told you the story of a man who went into this college and gave a talk on abortion, the needs for abortion. And this one man got up and he said, may I ask you a question? He said, yes. He said, a woman had 10, 11 children. And the father had syphilis. Some were born without hair, most of them deformed. And she's pregnant with her, I think it was 15. And all the children were very, very affected, couldn't see, couldn't hear, couldn't walk because the father had syphilis. He said, now the 15th is on the way. What is your opinion? He said, abortion, of course. He said, then you would have aborted Beethoven. See? They say from these traumas that babies are so often born with various problems. But we can't make those decisions. You can't fight a tragedy with another tragedy. You can't fight a lie with another lie. You see, you can't. You know, everybody tells me if you put salt on grapefruit, it tastes better. You You don't taste the salt and you don't taste the grapefruit.

0: and rape. Most lies look good. That's why you fall.
1: 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Mother Angelica answering the call.
0: Hello?
2: Hello, Mother.
0: Where are you from?
2: I'm from New Jersey.
0: And what is your question?
2: My question is about the sisters.
0: Yeah.
2: You talk about them all the time, and we see them and admire them, and there seems to be two groups. And I wonder if you could tell us
0: Are you talking about our particular monastery?
2: Yes.
0: Okay. Well, you see the sisters inside. Those are the ones that are singing. They're cloistered nuns. And they take solemn vows, which means they can never own anything. From the time they get this ring on, everything is held in common. Then, among those sisters, you see some with white veils. They're novices. And you see some with a kind of jumper on, and they're postulants. Now, the question is, how many years does it take to take solemn vows? Eight. It takes as long to take solemn vows as it is to become a priest. Why so long? Believe me, it's hard for a woman to give something up totally. And so the church gives you 8 years, make up your mind. Your time, the door is always open. Sometimes I open.
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3: And thank you so much for staying with us for part two of Mother Angelica Answering the Call. I'm Doug Keck, joined as always by Father Joseph Mary Wolfe as we move ahead to part two of this program. Mother's first call, seek first his kingdom.
4: Yes, and it seems like this was the time when we first started televising the Mass. I think it was the first Gulf War
3: right.
4: that prompted Mother to say, well, we need to have people spiritually fed by bringing the Mass. And so thanks be to God, this listener and viewer was certainly grateful for that.
3: Absolutely, and I know one of the things that Mother talks about so often is that idea that each day has enough trouble on its own,
4: mm-hmm.
3: and that we have to rely on the Lord. But day by day, with enough light, as you were talking about
4: mm-hmm.
3: in another program, you know, just enough grace to keep going.
4: Yeah. And remember, God is good, and he is a source of all goodness, which means there's nothing greater than his goodness. And that's why he can bring good out of everything, absolutely everything, even if we can't see it, even if we don't understand it. And that's why the Lord said, do not worry about tomorrow. Today has enough of its own. So just focus on today. Be faithful to me today. Seek first the kingdom.
3: And I know it's interesting, too, but with this is another case where the person calls in and asks the sisters to pray for them. How mm-hmm. important it was for so many of our viewers, our
4: yeah.
3: family, to have Mother and the sisters praying for them.
4: And they still do. So when we have some wonderful news at the network, I send that on to Mother Pascal, who's the abbess there now, and she sells it to the sisters because they pray every day for this network and for the souls that are reached. And what a difference that makes to have a cloistered community praying for this work. That's the heart of it.
3: Especially since they seek first his kingdom as well.
0: And we have another call. Hello?
5: Hello, Mother.
0: Do you have a prayer?
5: Yes, Mother. I do have a prayer. I also would like to ask for the prayers of you and your sisters for us. This would be my husband, who's 52. He lost his part-time job. which pays for our youngest daughter's 15 Catholic education.

0: And we've asked for forbearance. I'm sure you know what that is.
1: Yeah.
0: And my son also, who came back from the Persian Gulf, he's in the Army Reserve. And as they say, the jobs will be there when they get back. Well, very oftentimes they're not. I've gotten through this past week with the very good help of one of your sisters. I don't know her name. But could you please put our name on the altar again? Because things are worse, but I feel...
1: Yeah.
0: I'm very calm about it, but I thank you very, very much. If it was not for your sister, we'd only have $20 for food this week.
1: I'm sorry.
0: So, Mother, if you would pray for us, I have a prayer. When you have nothing, sometimes it gets down to the nitty-gritty, as you like to say.
1: I know.
0: So this is sort of, this is our prayer. Jesus, I kneel down to say thank you for another day. For hands to feel and eyes to see, for all your loving gifts to me. Teach me in your words to talk, help me once again to walk. Guide and bless us from above, Jesus, it is you I love. And thank you, Mother, very much for having that mass on, because I can't get out of the house. It's a very large help.
1: I know. And I appreciate your tears. And you need to keep your tearful eyes on Jesus. And remember that you've been given many things. A lot of people in your situation, you can't buy much food for $20 unless you buy lots of beans, you know. But God's grace is always there for you. And if you pray, and you've got that grace of hope. See, a lot of people would be so despairing now. So keep up your hope. You need to do that for your children's sake. You need to do it for your husband's sake. You know, he doesn't give you more than you can handle. I wanted to read something here, and we're going to have another prayer call, but there's a little spot here in St. Matthew's Gospel. He says, look at the birds in the sky. They do not sow or reap or gather into barns, but your heavenly Father feeds them. Are you not worth much more than they are? So don't worry. He will look after you. So do not worry. He will take care of you. Set your hearts on the kingdom. And don't worry about tomorrow. Tomorrow will take care of itself. Each day has enough trouble of its own. So we all, as a family, a TV family, and our family here, pray for you and ask the Lord to bless you and give you courage.
2: And closing out this week's program, another tough call. A person who wanted to get an abortion but changed their mind. So there's some upside there.
3: Kind of the Abby Johnson story, isn't it? That when she saw the reality of the unborn child, it changed her. And so too in this situation. And you know, it's only free people who support slavery. It's only born people who support abortion. So again, it is never a good decision, and it is for us to love them both the mother, the unborn child, whether it's wanted or unwanted. That's the Catholic philosophy, the Christian philosophy. We love them both, support them both, help them in their situation.
2: Right, yeah, absolutely. And what we're seeing today is there's so much pushback now that Roe v. Wade was overturned to where they're attacking the centers that were set up to help mm-hmm. women. You know, because there's too many of them, they're helping these people. Isn't that what your goal is? But apparently their goal was to have a lot of abortions.
3: And not really to help women who want to keep their children. And it's a huge percentage of women who feel coerced, forced. I mean, that's obviously not a value that we want to promote, coercion. And so are we going to help these women to raise their children, to support them? That's what the pro-life movement is about. Not just about being against something, but being for something.
2: Absolutely. This person wanted to get an abortion, but luckily she changed her mind.
1: We have a call. Hello?
4: Yes, good evening, Mother.
1: Yeah. Where are you from?
4: I'm from Virginia.
1: What's your question?
4: It's not a question, it's just a comment. Almost 20 years ago, I had made the decision to have an abortion. And as a part-time profession, so to speak, I was a trained emergency medical technician. The Lord does things in many funny ways, but after I found out I was pregnant and had made the decision to have an abortion, within 2 weeks, I personally had to deliver the fetus of a 4.5 month fetus on a 14-year-old girl. And that made me change my mind. That child today is very close to me, much more so than my three other children. And that's the only thing I wanted to say.
1: Well, that's wonderful, Sriyar, because you see, that's a great witness for maybe somebody here. See, that the word fetus kind of takes away the dignity of a child. You see, that's a human being. It's not a glob of blood or whatever. It's already formed. It has a heart and it's beating. And see, this is so, that's the lie. And when they say, well, now you're a woman and you have the power to choose, that's a lie. Because you're not choosing for yourself. You're choosing for somebody else, you see? That's where the lie is. I saw a debate between some nun, sister, whatever, and Father Rutler on Crossfire, because I couldn't understand half of it because everybody's yelling at each other. I don't get that. But anyway, if you listen to the one you wanted to listen to, you got the gist of it. But she didn't make any sense. She says that the Vatican only is against abortion because they don't want women to have power. What does that mean? Now, see, that's to call the whole Vatican, the Holy Father, the whole Church, the Magisterium, a liar. See, we need to be so careful that see, that's not why we're defending a child, a boy or a girl. And this article was so clever. Wasn't that clever? It was a fetus in the first article, in the first line. And then, she killed her six-month-old fetus, but the baby girl. Isn't it a shame we have to call it a girl or boy only after we've mutilated them? See the big lie? We have bought a lie.
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1: I am a returning listener from many, many years ago.
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13: Welcome to Live with Passion. I'm Father Cedric Pazania. So glad you tuned into this episode. It's called Transformed, Not Translated. This comes from Romans chapter 8. Paul writes, "Those whom God foreknew, he predestined to be conformed to the image of his Son, Jesus." This series is called All Things in Christ. I've talked about how you can face any challenge, how you can be victorious, you can turn your scars into stars. As a disciple, you can receive the Holy Spirit. You can have resurrection life. One of the all things in Christ that we can expect is transformation. And I want to instill in you the fact that God is at work. He has predestined us to be conformed into the image of Jesus. And it's a transformation process, not translation. Translation happens very quickly. But transformation is a process. It takes time. It's a pilgrimage. It's a journey. Be patient with yourself. Be patient with God. Patience, of course, is a great virtue. One of the fruit of the Holy Spirit is patience. And notice that fruits ripen over time. And it's the same way with patience. It's going to take time. Give yourself a break. And I pray that through this episode, you will gain patience as you hear about it. Romans 8, we're predestined to be conformed. Think about a potter in the clay forming us, to be conformed in the image of Jesus. What is God doing in our life right now? He's working in us and through us, molding us, shaping us, trying to make us the very image of Jesus. God is at work in you and me right now. There's a context to your life. It has meaning. It has purpose. God is at work. making us like Jesus.

We need to go from selfishness to selflessness, from vice to virtue. Our thoughts, words, and actions must be Christ-like if we're a follower of Jesus. And Jesus taught us to love God, to love others, to love ourselves. That's what it means to be formed into the image of Jesus, to grow in virtue. There's a universal call to holiness, to becoming like Christ. It's not just for priests. It's not just for religious. It's for married people, single people, all people. Universal call to holiness. The word saint means holy one. We have many canonized saints in the Catholic Church who have led exemplary lives, men and women, some who have been married. And I think about, there's so many of them. Our founder, St. Paul of the Cross, was a great mystic and a great spiritual director, wonderful preacher, led a great life, 81 years old, went to God. He was a saint. So many founders of these religious communities, St. Alphonsus Liguori, the founder of the Redemptorists, the founder of the Jesuits, St. Ignatius of Loyola. One saint I think about is St. Maximilian Kolbe. St. Maximilian was a Polish priest, had a great devotion to Mary, wonderful priesthood. Well, during the Second World War, he was captured, held in a Nazi concentration camp in Auschwitz. Must have been so hard for him because he loved people. He loved reaching out with the gospel. And now he was put in prison, much like Paul the Apostle, great saint. Maximilian Kolbe was in prison. They had a rule there that if anybody tried to escape, that other prisoners, 5 or 10 of them, would be killed. Sure enough, a man tried to escape, and they chose 10 prisoners to put him into the starvation bunker. One of the prisoners was a married man with children, and he started crying, and St. Maximilian stepped forward to take his place in the starvation bunker. I'm sure everything in all the people that were in that concentration camp was, I gotta hold out, I gotta survive and get beyond this. I have hope that I will live. And here's Maximilian Kolbe taking the place of that prisoner. And he was put in that starvation bunker and he died. He died a martyr. No greater love can you have for another person than to give your life for that person, Jesus taught. And that's what a saint does. They give their life. They reach out in generosity. They're very compassionate, very forgiving. And that's what God is doing in me and in you, trying to make us saints, to make us holy, to make us Christ-like. Virtue instead of vice. And what is virtue? We all know them. Love is a virtue. Forgiveness, compassion, courage, self-control, patience. I'm going to talk a lot about patience here. Talk about that in a couple of minutes, but I just want to establish the foundation about virtue. Virtue is a habitual over and over and over again. You don't just do patience one time and you're patient. It's over and over and over again. It's a firm disposition to do good and to be your best. Some people talk about be the best version of yourself. If you've ever heard that, it's catchy. Some people's version of themselves is cranky and lazy and selfish. The best version of yourself, generous, self-discipline, self-control. I remember I had 2 near-death experiences, and when I was in God's presence and coming back to earth, I told God, I will be my best. And that's exactly what I'm trying to be. As a Catholic priest, as a religious, as a Christian, reaching out, trying to be generous, trying to forgive people, be energetic, live with passion, be your best. That's what it means to be a virtuous person, a saintly person. Live with passion, live with energy, enthusiasm. Give your best to your family. 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

0: It's progression that God wants, not necessarily perfection. One of the ways that you can come to God and grow in holiness certainly is by celebrating reconciliation if you're Catholic. And even if you're not Catholic, if you're Protestant, go to God, confess your sins. In fact, it says in the letter of James, confess your sins to one another that you may be healed. Don't confess your sins to everybody, but to a trusted friend. Catharsis. Get it off your chest. Well, in the confessional, I have heard tens of thousands of confessions. I have been a priest now for some 34 years, and I have heard lots of confessions. And I heard about this one woman came in the confessional to a very wise old priest, and this is what she confessed. She had 4 small children. She comes in there. She goes, Father, she says, I'm so frazzled. My kids are bouncing off the wall. I am about ready to kill them. I am impatient. Please, Father, would you pray for patience for me? And this is how the wise old priest prayed. He said, okay, Lord, send this woman tribulation in the morning, tribulation in the afternoon, tribulation. She goes, wait a minute, Father, time out. I was asking you to pray for patience. What are you doing? And he said, ma'am, you got to understand something. Tribulation produces patience. And I always say, watch what you pray for. You might just get it. The truth is that tribulations, sufferings, hardships, adversities, the stuff that we all go through, this is what God uses our experiences to help us to grow. In fact, it says in the letter of James, count it all joy when you face tribulations of every sort, because tribulations produces character and produces patience. Paul said the same things in Romans 5, that sufferings produce character. And that's exactly what God is after. He doesn't want you to be a character, but he wants good character out of you. Suffering produces patience, and we need patience. And patience comes, yeah, it was St. Thomas Aquinas that said, you get virtue by doing virtue. God just doesn't say, okay, and he zaps it into you, and all of a sudden you're patient. No, you get it by doing it. You ever hear the saying, weightlifters have this saying, no pain, no gain. Same way in the virtues. You don't have courage unless you face your fears. You don't have patience unless you deal with some tough situations with a good attitude. You don't have compassion unless you suffer, and then you can feel, sympathize with others. The word compassion, come with, passion, suffer. You develop virtue by doing virtue. Jesus taught by patient endurance, you will win your soul. We aren't translated to heaven. We are transformed. And then we go to heaven. This is the great work. God is the potter. We are the clay. And I know that I know that I know that God is working in me, and it hurts. It's hard. It's difficult at times. But I'm going to be so glad when I come before God again. I told you I've had a couple near-death experiences, but I'm going to go before my maker. I'm going to meet my maker, go before the light, and realize that I have been changed from glory to glory to glory. It's a process. We're all in it. Allow God to work in your life. He's the potter. Trust him. Your experiences, your relationships, the trials, the tribulations, the joys. This is how we grow. Jesus was patient with his disciples, wasn't he? Here he was on the road to Jerusalem. He's on the road to Jerusalem to suffer and to die for them and for us. And they're arguing about who's the greatest. Talk about Jesus having to forgive and to be patient. And of course, he knew that Peter was going to deny him. He knew Judas was going to betray him. Yet he was patient with them and loving with them. Relationships. We all have a menagerie of relationships. Relationships are one of the areas where I have discovered that We gain patience. Jesus taught us that in the gospel, in his dealings with the disciples who had their feet in their mouth, who didn't understand, who denied and betrayed, as I said, Jesus. And relationships, I think about many of the relationships I've had in my life, and people are different in their philosophies, and people have different religious ideologies. And then I think about my own family. Had to be patient with my sisters. One of my sisters is a Jehovah's Witness. I'm a Catholic priest. It's kind of humorous. I'm the only one I know that goes to a Jehovah's Witness and knocks on their door. I think about my mom. My mom lived to be 90 years old. I love my mom. She loved me. But toward the end of her life, it was difficult. I would take her to a grocery store, for example, to go shopping. And I'm a type A personality. When I go shopping, I like to just get what I need and then go home and get home as fast as I can. But my mom was a type, and she used a walker. She would go down, up and down every aisle. Even though the aisle wasn't anything she was going to get, she had to go up and down every aisle and every once in a while pick something. And I had to be patient and go with her and take my time. Sometimes she would need to go to the doctor. She would be at the doctor. I would bring her there. I would wait in the waiting room. It's hard to wait in the waiting room, but I was learning patience. Baby boomers are going through the same thing. I'm a late baby boomer, and many of your parents, if they haven't passed away, they're older. You have to be patient with them. What's going on there? God is working. God the potter working through your parents who loved you, who brought you up. Now's your time to reciprocate. God is working in you to be patient with them. God did the same thing with me, with my mom, with my sisters. My dad passed away earlier. He was only 76 years old. I have to be patient with the people that I live with in religious life. Patience is a virtue, and by patient endurance, you will win your soul. This is something that God is working in us. By patience, you will win your soul. By impatience, you will lose your soul. Do you know how many deaths there's been on the road because people speed, because they're impatient and they've gotten killed? We all drive. We all see it. Speaking of driving, you got to be patient with all the red lights and the slow drivers out there. But this is God working in us. God has infinite patience, doesn't he? I had a sabbatical some years back. And I went to the national parks. I went to places like the Grand Canyon, if you've ever been there, Arches National Park, the Painted Desert, Petrified Forest. And I saw the beauty of the landscape that didn't happen over 1,000 years, or it didn't happen over 1,000,000 years. It took eons to carve the Grand Canyon, to make the Arches National Park, the Petrified Forest, the Painted Desert. And when I saw all those things, I couldn't help but stand there, because I know that God created all this. I couldn't help but stand there and think about the patience, the infinite patience of God. Wow, let creation teach you. And God is patient with us. Read 2 Peter chapter 3. It says this: the Lord is not slow about his promise, as some count slowness. In his sight, one day is like 1,000 years, and 1,000 years are like a day. God is very patient, but he's being patient with you so that you will not perish. I'm going to say that again. God is being patient with you so that you won't perish. Many people think they live the life of Riley. They commit sins, they're doubting God, they do all these different things, and they think, well, nothing bad has happened to me. There must be no God. They're so deceived in their thinking. The reason why nothing is happening to you is because God is being patient with you, hoping to bring you to repentance. Now is the acceptable time. Today is the day of salvation, and there will be a day when there will be no more chance for you. Give your life to Jesus. Those of you who are tuning in, maybe you're not going to church and You've been living the life of Riley and you're tuning into a religious program looking for something. God has been patient with you. He loves you. He's merciful. Give your life to God now while you have a chance. Now, today is the acceptable time. But another day is coming, the day of judgment. God has been patient with us. Now is the time. Every day demands patience, doesn't it? I live in Houston, Texas. Traffic, slow drivers. Whenever I go out, I just tell myself, Cedric, be patient. You can't have life on your own terms. This is the way it is. I'm a missionary. I've been traveling to just about all 50 states, Canada. I've led pilgrimages. I've flown over 1,000,000 miles on airplanes proclaiming the gospel. Nothing happens quickly. Got to get to the airport. You got to check in. You got to go through security. Things take time. Then finally, after the flight, you got to face traffic and meet people. And things take time. It demands patience. And I've learned so much patience through my travels. You have to be patient with yourself. We're not going to be perfect right away. We strive for perfection, progression, maturity, growth. It's all a process, but you really do. You have to be patient with yourself. Change takes time. It's progression. Got to be patient with yourself. Hebrews chapter 6. We inherit the promises of God by faith, but you got to get this. Hebrews chapter 6. We inherit the promises of God by faith, but there's another ingredient. Most people leave this out. By faith and patience. Things don't happen immediately. God's soon and our soon are two different timing. And I want to be in sync with God's will and God's timing. And his promises will come to us. Breakthroughs will come to us. But it has to be in God's timing. Patience. Believe and wait. Believe and expect. By patient endurance, you will save your soul. By faith and patience, we will inherit the promises. Back in 1991, I was ordained a Catholic priest. I remember I came out with great zeal and great fervor. And I loved the people that were coming to church, and I would preach, and they would hear the good news. But I wanted to reach out beyond the walls of the church. I wanted to reach out to people that had fallen away, the people that don't believe, with a simple gospel. See, the gospel, as Billy Graham said, has inbuilt power to change us and to bring us to salvation. And simply proclaiming the gospel has that power to bring people to eternal life. And I wanted to get on media. I wanted to start on television or radio way back in 1991 when I was ordained, but it didn't happen. I had to gain experience. I had to gain patience. In fact, I traveled for some 15 years to lots of parish missions, to parishes all around this country for 15 long years. It reminds me of Joseph. Not that I was in prison, but remember Joseph in the Old Testament? He was falsely accused and put in prison. He was also betrayed by his brothers and put in prison. For 13 years. And it said that his soul entered into iron. What was going on there? He was learning virtue, learning patience. And remember what happened when he was finally made the governor of Egypt? His brothers came and bowed before him. He forgave his brothers. Why did he do that? Because he learned patience and forgiveness. So then he was promoted. And it's the same way in our life. We're promoted when we learn virtue. God can trust you. Anyway, I was on the road for all those years. Finally, back in 2006, a door opened for me to proclaim the gospel on television, radio, through writing books. But it didn't happen right away. I had to learn patience. And that's something called the law of gradual growth. There are no overnight successes. God works with us and works with us. He's the potter, we're the clay. And when we're ready, in God's timing, in God's will, I know you have dreams for your life, most of you. And when they don't come to pass, you're wondering, what's going on? What's wrong with me? Learn patience, learn virtue, learn God's will, and do it habitually. That's what virtue is, over and over. And in God's timing and God's will, he will promote you. He will open the door. It's the same way. We're waiting. We're waiting for God to work. As a Catholic priest, during the Eucharist, we pray, we wait in joyful hope for the glorious second coming of Jesus Christ, our Savior. The context of our life right now is waiting. We're waiting for the second coming of Jesus with expectation, with hope. Same way, we're waiting for breakthrough. We're waiting for promotion. We're waiting for God to work in our life. But we don't just wait with a bad attitude. This is what patience is. Patience isn't just waiting. It's waiting with a good attitude. It's waiting believing. It's waiting with expectancy. That gives God room to work. By patience, you will win your soul. Patient endurance, patient expectation, waiting well. I remember Tom Petty sang a song, Tom Petty the Rocker, "The waiting is the hardest part." And that's so true. It's hard to wait, but this is how we learn. And it's hard, but this is what God wants to do. Take, Lord, receive all my liberty. That's a prayer by St. Ignatius of Loyola. My memory, my understanding, my entire will. As you keep surrendering to God, he'll work in your soul. Your soul will enter into iron. You will change. You will become all that you can be. By patient endurance, you will win your soul. Isaiah promises, prophet Isaiah, those who wait on the Lord will renew their strength like that of an eagle. They shall run and not be weary. They shall walk and not faint. What a promise that God will renew us in the process as we're waiting on God, like an eagle. If you've ever seen an eagle, they soar, they fly. When the storm hits them, they go higher. Now, I've talked about that, though, this whole series, about how we can turn our scars into stars, and adversity leads to advancement. Our hurts can be turned into halos. Instead of a breakdown, we can have a breakthrough. It's all about patience. And I pray for you, my viewers and my listeners, that God will do a great work in you. And by patience, you will win your soul. He will mold and shape you into the very image of Jesus. He has predestined you to become the image of Jesus. Don't fight it. Allow it. God is the potter. We are the clay. By faith and patience, you will become all that you can be and inherit the promises. By patient endurance, you will win your soul. And don't just live, live with passion. Thank you so much for listening to my program on the EWTN Radio Network. 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May Almighty God bless you, the Father, the Son, and the Holy Spirit. Amen.
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3: 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On June 14th, we celebrate the feast of St. Basil the Great, confessor and doctor of the Church. Basil was born in Cappadocia around the year of our Lord 330 to a family full of fellow saints, including his father, St. Basil the Elder, mother, St. Amalia, grandmother, St. Macrina, and several siblings, including St. Gregory of Nyssa. While studying in Athens, Basil met St. Gregory Nazianzen, who became a lifelong friend. Basil returned to Cappadocia to teach, but felt dangerously tempted in this secular career and gave up his possessions to become a monk. His writings on monasticism were deeply influential. After several years, Basil was drawn back to public life in the midst of many theological disputes, and he was eventually made Bishop of Caesarea on this day in the year of our Lord 370. The presence of this champion of doctrine in such an influential diocese proved invaluable in the Church's battle with heresy, particularly Arianism, and Basil made numerous contributions to theology, liturgy, and more. He was also deeply devoted to the sick and poor. After almost a decade of near-constant difficulties and setbacks, Basil died on January 1st, 379, mourned not only by his flock, but by pagans, Jews, and others. Basil is also celebrated on January 1st and 30th in the East, and on January 2nd in the modern calendar. Also honored on this day are the holy prophet Eliseus, Saint Martian of Syracuse, and many other martyrs, confessors, and holy virgins. For more about the saints and seasons of the Catholic Church, visit thestationofthecross.com/saints-and-seasons.
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1: We spent several weeks looking at Proverbs 31, verse 10, and we're going to begin to move into verse 11 today. It says, "The heart of her husband trusts in her." Now, this isn't a phrase about how she cooks for him and that he has a healthy diet for his heart. Heart means the mind or the soul or the spirit of a man. In other words, he is able to entrust his well-being to her. And he doesn't trust her instead of God. He trusts her because of God's work in her. So how can we reinforce the relationship that is building up to a marriage and the foundation of our marriage? There are a number of ways. I'm going to break it into three categories. The first one is through our thoughts. Then we'll move into our words and finally our deeds. This is how we approach this foundation of faithfulness that will allow our marriages to really give glory to God and bring honor to Him, giving us access to wisdom and grace so that we can be the husbands and wives He is calling us to be. As St. Paul says in 1 Corinthians 14, make love your aim. And so how do we do that? We begin, first of all, with our thought life. There are four areas. In this podcast, we're going to look at the first two. In the next one, we'll look at the third and fourth in terms of our thoughts. And then from there, we'll move into our words. So in our thought life, how do we yield ourselves to God in such a way that we add to this foundation of faithfulness in our marriage? And the very first thing is our prayer life. There is no limit to what God can do because God is completely trustworthy. So He is the essence of that foundation of faithfulness. Lamentations 3, 22 and 23 says this, "The steadfast love of the Lord never ceases. His mercies never come to an end. They are new every morning. Great is thy faithfulness," end quote. God's love never wavers. His grace has no boundary. And so He is the one, the faithful one who calls us to be faithful and faith-filled. So our faithfulness is always going to be based on God's. I had a wonderful spiritual director who is now with our Lord. His name was Father Ray Ryland. And he would remind me that sleep for us is a little bit like a death. And rising in the morning is a little bit like a resurrection. And we can get up in the morning and not remember who we are. And that's especially true when the first thing that wakens you in the morning is a baby screaming or a child having difficulty, or we realize we overslept our alarm and we're racing to get ready for work. We need to remember who we are and whose we are as early as possible in the day. So the opening of our day, as much as possible, is dedicating that day to the Lord. He knows what we're going to face. Now, we can have a plan, and it's a good idea to have a plan, but I don't know how many mornings by breakfast I felt like I was already adjusting my plan for about the fifth time for the day. In other words, we've made a plan and we know how we expect the day to go, but only God knows that future. And by placing our trust in Him and our plans in Him, we're actually placing ourselves into His care and accepting His peace no matter what storm of life actually shows up on the horizon. There are two certainties as we begin our day. The first one is that God is in control and He will be in control of everything, and we are not. So it's a good thing to be reminded of both things. Now, our prayer life is that cornerstone for building a foundation of trust. during the time that I sensed Scott was to be my husband, and we were not actually even dating officially yet, Psalm 37, 3-5 was a powerful word for me. And I'm going to read that to you. Quote, "Trust in the Lord and do good. So you will dwell in the land and be nourished in safety. Take delight in the Lord, and he will give you the desires of your heart. Commit your way to the Lord, trust in him, and he will act." I needed to begin my day trusting in the Lord and then do the next right thing. Do the good that I could do that day, placing the future plans in his hands. I needed to fill my heart with delighting in him, not just delighting my heart in thoughts about Scott, but delighting my heart in the Lord and making the Lord the focus of my thoughts. So when the thought of Scott would come to mind, I would say, "Lord, bless him. Keep him safe. Help him make good choices today. Lead him and guide him. And if in fact he's my future husband, I commit him to you in that way as well." But then I would try to get my thoughts back on the Lord and not just dwelling on Scott. And is he going to ask me out? And is he really the one, et cetera, et cetera. I needed to commit my future to him so that I could make the present really productive spiritually in my life. Again, remember, there are limits to what we can do, but there are no limits to what God can do. So in prayer, we approach our Heavenly Father as his beloved sons and daughters and give him praise, acknowledging he's at work. He's at work in my life, drawing me to himself, giving me opportunities to grow in holiness, giving me opportunities to sacrifice in very small ways most of the time so that he will receive honor and glory. And then again, prayer is what we do with the concerns that are on our heart. We have concerns and we have them for ourselves. We have them for our loved ones. We may have them for a neighbor who's going through cancer. We may have it a concern for a parishioner who's undergoing great stress in their marriage. Maybe someone just lost a job. And so we gather up all of these concerns that we face and that our loved ones face, and we commit them to God at the outset of the day. He has a love for us and for each of the people we care about that's even greater than we do. And so we bring those concerns to him in our prayers. As a Catholic, this is so important that each day I make two very deliberate choices, and I would even say a third one. The first one is I choose Christ today. I speak the gospel to my heart. I say, "Lord, I am a sinner in need of a Savior, and you are the mighty Savior. You have done the work that needs to be done for me to be saved, and I thank you for that. I thank you for all that you have done for me." And in a kind of ongoing conversion, I choose Christ today. Secondly, you choose your spouse. Now you may say, "Kimberly, that's sort of ridiculous. Why in the world would I need to choose my spouse? I'm married. I'm a Catholic. I don't believe in divorce. I obviously choose my spouse." No, from the heart, in your prayer, set your heart on your beloved, this gift that God has given you. Pray for that spouse today. Don't assume that he or she doesn't need that prayer. Assume the opposite. Assume they do need that prayer, that support, that encouragement that will only come as the Spirit speaking in your heart speaks to the Spirit in their heart. Some people ask their guardian angel to pray for and work with the guardian angel of your spouse. And third, choose your children. Set your heart on each child. Fill your heart with thanksgiving for each child as the gift he or she is. And I would say, if you're having a particular struggle with any particular child, it's especially important to set your heart on that child. If you're not yet married, pray for your future spouse. God knows who that spouse will be. And you might say, well, why would I pray for a spouse? I might be called to consecrated life. Well, if you pray for a spouse, that spousal commitment may take the form of consecrated life. So the prayer won't be wasted. But if in fact it's a particular man or a particular woman, you know, if you pray for that individual, that's fruitful. You don't have to have a name. God knows who that individual will be. The more that we can grow in grace, the more we yield to the Spirit's work in our life, the more fruit of the Spirit will grow in our lives. I'm generally not an anxious person, but when I became pregnant with my son, who actually he's turning 29 today, Jeremiah, I was racked with anxiety. I had had 3 children very easily, quickly in a row, and then I had a very difficult tubal pregnancy. And then 9 months later, I lost the next baby. And I went from having this confidence, you know, you feel lousy and you want to not feel lousy anymore. But I had a confidence that when I no longer felt that morning sickness, I was still pregnant. But after back-to-back miscarriages, every twinge, every physical challenge of pregnancy, when it would change, I just was filled with panic. Every trip to the bathroom, I was checking for blood. If I had any twinge, it was like, is that a cramp? Am I going to miscarry? And it was debilitating. It was something that was consuming my thoughts. And we had a celebration at our home where a wonderful friend of the family, priest, was over. And I said, can I talk to you? I just don't know what to do with my panic. And so he was such a kind and gracious priest. He let me fully share my heart. He understood why I was so anxious. But he said, Kimberly, your concern is legitimate and it's something to bring to prayer. But he said, this gripping anxiety of panic isn't of God. It isn't of God. And so let's go right into confession. And I want you to confess that to God, that in fact, you want to fully trust him with this baby and you yield to his plan. But there's nothing wrong with saying, I want to hold this baby in my arms. I want to deliver this baby. Please let me do this. And so he prayed over me and led me into confession. And I confessed the anxiety. Again, not the concern, because the concern was understandable, but the anxiety. And then he led me and gave me the words of absolution. And the gripping anxiety did leave me. Almost never did it return. And when I had a momentary time of anxiety, I would just

trust in God. And all of that led to a greater foundation of faithfulness in my marriage. Now it's time for the two become saints. We're looking at St. Joseph and reflecting on the joyful mysteries. And we're at the third joyful mystery, the birth of the baby Jesus. St. Joseph is in the royal family line of King David. So the Roman census demands that he take his wife to Bethlehem, even though she is 9 months pregnant. He's a carpenter, but he has to leave his shop and home, probably only taking basic tools with him. Any cradle he's made for his child, he has to leave. God will have to provide. It's an arduous trip, 86 miles long, very late in Mary's pregnancy. A donkey would make it easier than walking, but can you imagine riding a donkey for 86 miles? Nothing would bring on labor quicker. Joseph's compassionate heart knows it is difficult, whether or not Mary complains. But they're determined to be obedient to the law. They are fulfilling the scriptures that the Messiah would be born in Bethlehem, whether or not they knew that was the prophecy. Where was God in the midst of caravans, strangers, inns that were full? He was in their midst. He was Emmanuel, God with us, according to the angel speaking to Joseph. And Joseph and Mary had to trust God with the details. Then Joseph witnesses the miraculous birth of Jesus. They got to do what all of us are tempted to do when we see our newborn child and stare in adoration. With Mary, they were the first to offer the Son of God worship. Imagine the humility of St. Joseph. Instead of a cradle of his making, Joseph lays Jesus in a feeding trough for animals. After the exhaustion of the travel and birth, Joseph and Mary could have chosen privacy with Jesus and shut the door, but they choose to welcome all who were sent to witness the birth of the Messiah. Angels, shepherds, eventually magi. St. Joseph embraces Jesus as his own son, the human icon of their heavenly father, and Jesus embraces Joseph as his earthly father. St. Joseph participates most fully in God's fatherhood because he is called to provide for, protect, defend, and raise God the Son. As Pope St. John Paul II said, quote, St. Joseph was called by God to serve the person and mission of Jesus directly, through the exercise of his fatherhood, end quote. No matter how much our Lord asks them to give, Mary and Joseph continue to say yes. He gives them the grace to cooperate with his plan, as he does us.

Okay, now it's time for us to answer a couple of questions that have been sent in to Kimberly at belovedandblessed.com. How did you decide to homeschool? What factors should I consider when thinking about my kids' schooling? Would you ever recommend public or Catholic school over homeschool? Thank you for taking my question, Teresa from Maryland. Okay, I wrote a whole book about this, so I will try to keep this a very brief response. The first thing is, I want to encourage you to pray about it. There isn't an obvious right answer, because as a faith-filled Catholic, I know people who have done all of those options and other options as well, a mix of tutors and online schooling, etc. So the first thing to do about it is to pray about it and say, Lord, what would you like me to pursue with my particular child and that circumstance? And it's very important to be of one heart with your spouse. You don't want to strong arm a spouse either way. There are situations in marriage where a husband has felt very strongly that they ought to homeschool, or the wife has, and it's something that you want to make sure it's a decision you both come to together. Because even if you're not both homeschooling, you do both need to support each other in the decision. I would encourage you to just learn about it. What do you know about homeschooling? Even if you were homeschooled, there's probably a lot more to learn. In other words, when I taught my children, I had a particular

0: way that I taught, a style of teaching, a way that I researched curricula, how I managed my day. And I would say that my daughter, two daughters-in-law and my daughter, who all homeschool, have different ways they do it. And I'm not sure any of them do it the way I did it. So if you can learn more about homeschooling, you will find there are as many ways to homeschool as there are personality types and styles of learning, styles of your child learning, etc. It can actually be more overwhelming because it's got more options, but I hope you'll see a certain freedom in that. Then I would observe your friends. Who do you know that homeschools? Can you be a fly on the wall for an hour in the middle of one of their homeschool mornings? Ask them to recommend a really good book on homeschooling. Someone just recommended a book the other day to me that I had never heard of before. And I believe it was called Homeschooling, A Patchwork of Possibilities. And it's something like 30 different homeschoolers gave their method and how they structured their day, how they chose curriculum. I will tell you this, everybody will sell to you. So whether it's developed by Catholic school programs, public school programs, or developed by homeschoolers themselves, anyone and everyone will sell their curricula to you. So you will have an abundance of options. And the only question is, you know, can you narrow it down and then see what works? The other thing is you can certainly homeschool and then make adjustments. You may find that you don't care for the math curricula and you can change it. Where unlike a teacher in a school who has a committee that just decides what curricula they'll use, you actually continue to have choices. And then you pray with your children about it. Again, there's a lot more I could say, but I think that's a good rough approach. You do want to make sure that as you think about the education of your children, the most significant question is to say, how can I be the best steward over the mind, talents, ability, and especially the spirit of my child? And if you commit to a school of any kind, public, Catholic, private, how are they going to take those priorities seriously? Because I do think there's a tendency in most non-Catholic schools to separate faith out, make it seem like it's just private. It shouldn't interfere with studying real things like history and science. And I would oppose that emphatically. I believe faith has everything to do with anything that is true, good, and beautiful. Okay, I'm going to move on. This is an interesting one. Hello, I've loved every one of your books that I've read. I loved Rome Sweet Home and was so happy to find that you wrote a series for women. What is it like writing books with Scott versus writing them by yourself? Well, Scott and I have only written one book together, and probably that will be the only one we write together. Not because he's difficult to work with at all, but we approach things as differently as men and women approach things. Rome Sweet Home would not have happened if I hadn't started the ball rolling. And I took a number of presentations that we had given and merged all of that material. And one of the ways we had given that talk was going back and forth in the same time frame. And when we did that at that banquet, we just knew that would be the best way to present the material in a book. Then we took hours and hours and hours to edit alongside each other. And it was amazing how many things he remembered that I didn't, or adjustments to how we were communicating the material. And honestly, it was a far better book because we both had that kind of input. But as a mom, a real busy mom, I have found it much more painstaking and a much longer process to write alone. But at the same time, it's been on my schedule. And in fact, I would say this, I would really encourage any young mothers, especially, not to sign a contract till you've written the book. Because at least if you're like me, if I have a deadline, I begin to put other things aside and I don't give the same energy to my family, or I could have that tendency because I need to get that contract fulfilled. So I made a habit of never signing a contract until a book was finished. And that way, I didn't have that pressure on me. And I would really encourage people along those lines. It all depends, Hannah from Georgia. If you work well alongside each other, it's probably possible to write it together, but it may be more challenging than you think. So that's my rough opinion. Anyway, I want to commit all of these thoughts to prayer. And so I'll close out with this prayer. In the name of the Father, Son, and Holy Spirit, amen. Lord Jesus, we thank you that you want to be the Lord of our thought life. And I ask that you would strengthen our resolve to begin the day with you, to commit our lives anew, our marriages, our children, that we will be reminded of who you are and who we are because of you each day. And then we'll have the grace to live that day in a way that pleases you and honors you. We pray this in the precious name of Jesus. Amen. Thank you for joining me for this episode of Beloved and Blessed. To have your questions answered on the show, please send me an email at Kimberly@belovedandblessed.com. God bless you.
1: 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Our production team includes technical director, engineer, and producer Becca Gitto, writer and associate producer Molly Trainer, and sound engineer Joseph Palmer. Our host is Kimberly Hahn. 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
1: Christ is the answer with Father John Ricardo.
2: You know, maybe we need to ask ourselves, do we really know Jesus? Maybe another way to ask that would be, how familiar are you with the Gospels? When I was living in D.C., I was on the plane taking a late flight home, sitting next to a young girl. She was probably 16, 17. I had my collar on, and we got talking, and she said somehow in the course of the conversation, she acknowledged that she was running away from home and was in the midst of an awful lot of difficulties that were going on. Her story seemed to be remarkably akin to the story of the prodigal son, which we just heard this past Sunday at Mass, huh? And so I started to speak a little bit about that with her. And I said, you sound a little bit like the younger son in the story of the prodigal son. And she looked at me like I was from Mars. And I said, are you not familiar with the story of the prodigal son? And she says, no, never heard it. And I just looked at her and I says, oh my goodness, are you in for a wonderful evening?
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5: Hi, this is Mike Aquilino with a few words about St. Cyril. St. Cyril of Alexandria was the great defender of Marian devotion. At the Council of Ephesus in 431, he opposed the heretical Bishop Nestorius, who had ordered his people not to address Mary as Mother of God. Cyril proved that this traditional language was a safeguard of the gospel doctrine about Jesus, who is true God and true man.
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11: In the glorious mysteries, we have not only Christ's victory in this world, but the coming of the Holy Spirit and the promise of eternal life.

0: the name of the Father, and of the Son, and of the Holy Spirit. Amen. I believe in God, the Father Almighty, creator of heaven and earth, and in Jesus Christ, his only Son, our Lord, who was conceived by the Holy Spirit, born of the Virgin Mary, suffered under Pontius Pilate, was crucified, died, and was buried. He descended into hell. The third day he rose again from the dead, and he ascended into heaven, and is seated at the right hand of God, the Father Almighty, from whence he shall come to judge the living and the dead.
1: I believe in the Holy Spirit, the Holy Catholic Church, the communion of saints, the forgiveness of sins, the resurrection of the body, and life everlasting. Amen.
0: Our Father, who art in heaven, hallowed be thy name. Thy kingdom come, thy will be done, on earth as it is in heaven.
1: Give us this day our daily bread, and forgive us our trespasses, as we forgive those who trespass against us. And lead us not into temptation, but deliver us from evil. Amen.
0: Let us offer the next three Aves, that we will have an increase of faith, hope, and love. Hail Mary, full of grace, the Lord is with thee. Blessed art thou amongst women, and blessed is the fruit of thy womb, Jesus.
1: Holy Mary, Mother of God, pray for us sinners, now and at the hour of our death. Amen.
0: Hail Mary, full of grace, the Lord is with thee. Blessed art thou amongst women, and blessed is the fruit of thy womb, Jesus.
1: Holy Mary, Mother of God, pray for us sinners, now and at the hour of our death. Amen.
0: Hail Mary, full of grace, the Lord is with thee. Blessed art thou amongst women, and blessed is the fruit of thy womb, Jesus.
1: Holy Mary, Mother of God, pray for us sinners, now and at the hour of our death. Amen.
0: Glory be to the Father, and to the Son, and to the Holy Spirit.
1: As it was in the beginning, is now, and ever shall be, world without end. Amen.

0: first glorious mystery, the resurrection. Our Father, who art in heaven, hallowed be thy name. Thy kingdom come, thy will be done, on earth as it is in heaven.
1: Give us this day our daily bread, and forgive us our trespasses, as we forgive those who trespass against us. And lead us not into temptation, but deliver us from evil. Amen.
0: Hail Mary, full of grace, the Lord is with thee. Blessed art thou amongst women, and blessed is the fruit of thy womb, Jesus.
1: Holy Mary, Mother of God, pray for us sinners, now and at the hour of our death. Amen.
0: Hail Mary, full of grace, the Lord is with thee. Blessed art thou amongst women, and blessed is the fruit of thy womb, Jesus.
1: Holy Mary, Mother of God, pray for us sinners, now and at the hour of our death. Amen.
0: Hail Mary, full of grace, the Lord is with thee. Blessed art thou amongst women, and blessed is the fruit of thy womb, Jesus.
1: Holy Mary, Mother of God, pray for us sinners, now and at the hour of our death. Amen.
0: Hail Mary, full of grace, the Lord is with thee. Blessed art thou amongst women, and blessed is the fruit of thy womb, Jesus.
1: Holy Mary, Mother of God, pray for us sinners, now and at the hour of our death. Amen.
0: Hail Mary, full of grace, the Lord is with thee. Blessed art thou amongst women, and blessed is the fruit of thy womb, Jesus.
1: Holy Mary, Mother of God, pray for us sinners, now and at the hour of our death. Amen.
0: Hail Mary, full of grace, the Lord is with thee. Blessed art thou amongst women, and blessed is the fruit of thy womb, Jesus.
1: Holy Mary, Mother of God, pray for us sinners, now and at the hour of our death. Amen.
0: Hail Mary, full of grace, the Lord is with thee. Blessed art thou amongst women, and blessed is the fruit of thy womb, Jesus.
1: Holy Mary, Mother of God, pray for us sinners, now and at the hour of our death. Amen.
0: Hail Mary, full of grace, the Lord is with thee. Blessed art thou amongst women, and blessed is the fruit of thy womb, Jesus.
1: Holy Mary, Mother of God, pray for us sinners, now and at the hour of our death. Amen.
0: Hail Mary, full of grace, the Lord is with thee. Blessed art thou amongst women, and blessed is the fruit of thy womb, Jesus.
1: Holy Mary, Mother of God, pray for us sinners, now and at the hour of our death. Amen.
0: Hail Mary, full of grace, the Lord is with thee. Blessed art thou amongst women, and blessed is the fruit of thy womb, Jesus.
1: Holy Mary, Mother of God, pray for us sinners, now and at the hour of our death. Amen.
0: Glory be to the Father, and to the Son, and to the Holy Spirit.
1: As it was in the beginning, is now, and ever shall be, world without end. Amen.
0: O my Jesus,
1: forgive us our sins.
0: Save us from
1: the fires of hell. Bring all souls to heaven, especially those in most need of thy mercy.
0: The second glorious mystery, the Ascension. The Ascension of Christ. Our Father, who art in heaven, hallowed be thy name. Thy kingdom come, thy will be done, on earth as it is in heaven.
1: Give us this day our daily bread, and forgive us our trespasses, as we forgive those who trespass against us. And lead us not into temptation, but deliver us from evil. Amen.
0: Hail Mary, full of grace, the Lord is with thee. Blessed art thou amongst women, and blessed is the fruit of thy womb, Jesus.
1: Holy Mary, Mother of God, pray for us sinners, now and at the hour of our death. Amen.
0: Hail Mary, full of grace, the Lord is with thee. Blessed art thou amongst women, and blessed is the fruit of thy womb, Jesus.
1: Holy Mary, Mother of God, pray for us sinners, now and at the hour of our death. Amen.
0: Hail Mary, full of grace, the Lord is with thee. Blessed art thou amongst women, and blessed is the fruit of thy womb, Jesus.
1: Holy Mary, Mother of God, pray for us sinners, now and at the hour of our death. Amen.
0: Hail Mary, full of grace, the Lord is with thee. Blessed art thou amongst women, and blessed is the fruit of thy womb, Jesus.
1: Holy Mary, Mother of God, pray for us sinners, now and at the hour of our death. Amen.
0: Hail Mary, full of grace, the Lord is with thee. Blessed art thou amongst women, and blessed is the fruit of thy womb, Jesus.
1: Holy Mary, Mother of God, pray for us sinners, now and at the hour of our death. Amen.
0: Hail Mary, full of grace, the Lord is with thee. Blessed art thou amongst women, and blessed is the fruit of thy womb, Jesus.
1: Holy Mary, Mother of God, pray for us sinners, now and at the hour of our death. Amen.
0: Hail Mary, full of grace, the Lord is with thee. Blessed art thou amongst women, and blessed is the fruit of thy womb, Jesus.
1: Holy Mary, Mother of God, pray for us sinners, now and at the hour of our death. Amen.
0: Hail Mary, full of grace, the Lord is with thee. Blessed art thou amongst women, and blessed is the fruit of thy womb, Jesus.
1: Holy Mary, Mother of God, pray for us sinners, now and at the hour of our death. Amen.
0: Hail Mary, full of grace, the Lord is with thee. Blessed art thou amongst women, and blessed is the fruit of thy womb, Jesus.
1: Holy Mary, Mother of God, pray for us sinners, now and at the hour of our death. Amen.
0: Hail Mary, full of grace, the Lord is with thee. Blessed art thou amongst women, and blessed is the fruit of thy womb, Jesus.
1: Holy Mary, Mother of God, pray for us sinners, now and at the hour of our death. Amen.
0: Glory be to the Father, and to the Son, and to the Holy Spirit.
1: As it was in the beginning, is now, and ever shall be, world without end. Amen.
0: O my Jesus, forgive us our sins. Save us from the fires of hell. Bring all souls to heaven, especially those in most need of thy mercy. The third glorious mystery. Scripture tells us explicitly that Mary was at the coming of the Holy Spirit. She really did not need to be there, because long ago, the Holy Spirit had descended upon her at the Annunciation. She had lived her life in the presence of the Holy Spirit. One may meditate on the fact that she is there for us, that she is there that we may know how much we need the Holy Spirit in our lives. But she is also fittingly there for herself, for this is the great fulfillment of her mission in life. The Holy Spirit had overshadowed her, and now he overshadows the disciples of her Son. He overshadows us. Our Father, who art in heaven, hallowed be thy name. Thy kingdom come, thy will be done, on earth as it is in heaven.
1: Give us this day our daily bread, and forgive us our trespasses, as we forgive those who trespass against us. And lead us not into temptation, but deliver us from evil. Amen.
0: Hail Mary, full of grace, the Lord is with thee. Blessed art thou amongst women, and blessed is the fruit of thy womb, Jesus.
1: Holy Mary, Mother of God, pray for us sinners, now and at the hour of our death. Amen.
0: Hail Mary, full of grace, the Lord is with thee. Blessed art thou amongst women, and blessed is the fruit of thy womb, Jesus.
1: Holy Mary, Mother of God, pray for us sinners, now and at the hour of our death. Amen.
0: Hail Mary, full of grace, the Lord is with thee. Blessed art thou amongst women, and blessed is the fruit of thy womb, Jesus.
1: Holy Mary, Mother of God, pray for us sinners, now and at the hour of our death. Amen.
0: Hail Mary, full of grace, the Lord is with thee. Blessed art thou amongst women, and blessed is the fruit of thy womb, Jesus.
1: Holy Mary, Mother of God, pray for us sinners, now and at the hour of our death. Amen.
0: Hail Mary, full of grace, the Lord is with thee.
2: Blessed art thou amongst women, and blessed is the fruit of thy womb, Jesus.
1: Holy Mary, Mother of God, pray for us sinners, now and at the hour of our death. Amen.
2: Hail Mary, full of grace, the Lord is with thee. Blessed art thou amongst women, and blessed is the fruit of thy womb, Jesus.
1: Holy Mary, Mother of God, pray for us sinners, now and at the hour of our death. Amen.
2: Hail Mary, full of grace, the Lord is with thee. Blessed art thou amongst women, and blessed is the fruit of thy womb, Jesus.
1: Holy Mary, Mother of God, pray for us sinners, now and at the hour of our death. Amen.
2: Hail Mary, full of grace, the Lord is with thee. Blessed art thou amongst women, and blessed is the fruit of thy womb, Jesus.
1: Holy Mary, Mother of God, pray for us sinners, now and at the hour of our death. Amen.
2: Hail Mary, full of grace, the Lord is with thee. Blessed art thou amongst women, and blessed is the fruit of thy womb, Jesus.
1: Holy Mary, Mother of God, pray for us sinners, now and at the hour of our death. Amen.
2: Hail Mary, full of grace, the Lord is with thee. Blessed art thou amongst women, and blessed is the fruit of thy womb, Jesus.
1: Holy Mary, Mother of God, pray for us sinners, now and at the hour of our death. Amen.
2: Glory be to the Father, and to the Son, and to the Holy Spirit.
1: As it was in the beginning, is now, and ever shall be, world without end. Amen.
2: O my Jesus, forgive us our sins.
1: Save us from the fires of hell. Bring all souls to heaven, especially those in most need of thy mercy.
2: The fourth glorious mystery, the Assumption of the body and soul of the Blessed Virgin Mary into eternal life. Since the very earliest centuries of the Church, Christians in East and West have rejoiced in the knowledge that Mary, who had no sin, did not have to pay the price of sin, human death. She passed from this world by a process that scarcely can be called death. The ancient Church called it her falling asleep, the dormition. This dormition and passage into eternal life, this assumption of her whole being to be with her beloved Son, is the great promise to us that we also will someday be assumed. Christ rises from the dead and goes back into eternal glory, completely by his own power. Mary does not. She is a creature. Like each of us, she must be called. She must be assumed. And so her assumption is what we hope for. We will not rise from the dead by our own power, but we will believe that in the last day, body and soul, we will be assumed into eternal life. Our Father, who art in heaven, hallowed be thy name. Thy kingdom come, thy will be done, on earth as it is in heaven.
1: Give us this day our daily bread, and forgive us our trespasses, as we forgive those who trespass against us. And lead us not into temptation, but deliver us from evil. Amen.
2: Hail Mary, full of grace, the Lord is with thee. Blessed art thou amongst women, and blessed is the fruit of thy womb, Jesus.
1: Holy Mary, Mother of God, pray for us sinners, now and at the hour of our death. Amen.
2: Hail Mary, full of grace, the Lord is with thee. Blessed art thou amongst women, and blessed is the fruit of thy womb, Jesus.
1: Holy Mary, Mother of God, pray for us sinners, now and at the hour of our death. Amen.
2: Hail Mary, full of grace, the Lord is with thee. Blessed art thou amongst women, and blessed is the fruit of thy womb, Jesus.
1: Holy Mary, Mother of God, pray for us sinners, now and at the hour of our death. Amen.
2: Hail Mary, full of grace, the Lord is with thee. Blessed art thou amongst women, and blessed is the fruit of thy womb, Jesus.
1: Holy Mary, Mother of God, pray for us sinners, now and at the hour of our death. Amen.
2: Hail Mary, full of grace, the Lord is with thee. Blessed art thou amongst women, and blessed is the fruit of thy womb, Jesus.
1: Holy Mary, Mother of God, pray for us sinners, now and at the hour of our death. Amen.
2: Hail Mary, full of grace, the Lord is with thee. Blessed art thou amongst women, and blessed is the fruit of thy womb, Jesus.
1: Holy Mary, Mother of God, pray for us sinners, now and at the hour of our death. Amen.
2: Hail Mary, full of grace, the Lord is with thee. Blessed art thou amongst women, and blessed is the fruit of thy womb, Jesus.
1: Holy Mary, Mother of God, pray for us sinners, now and at the hour of our death. Amen.
2: Hail Mary, full of grace, the Lord is with thee. Blessed art thou amongst women, and blessed is the fruit of thy womb, Jesus.
1: Holy Mary, Mother of God, pray for us sinners, now and at the hour of our death. Amen.
2: Hail Mary, full of grace, the Lord is with thee. Blessed art thou amongst women, and blessed is the fruit of thy womb, Jesus.
1: Holy Mary, Mother of God, pray for us sinners, now and at the hour of our death. Amen.
2: Hail Mary, full of grace, the Lord is with thee. Blessed art thou amongst women, and blessed is the fruit of thy womb, Jesus.
1: Holy Mary, Mother of God, pray for us sinners, now and at the hour of our death. Amen.
2: Glory be to the Father, and to the Son, and to the Holy Spirit.
1: As it was in the beginning, is now, and ever shall be, world without end. Amen.
2: O my Jesus, forgive us our sins, save us from the fires of hell.
1: Bring all souls to heaven, especially those in most need of thy mercy.
2: The fifth glorious mystery, the coronation of the Blessed Virgin as Queen of angels and saints. Our Father, who art in heaven, hallowed be thy name. Thy kingdom come, thy will be done, on earth as it is in heaven.
1: Give us this day our daily bread, and forgive us our trespasses, as we forgive those who trespass against us. And lead us not into temptation, but deliver us from evil. Amen.
2: Hail Mary, full of grace, the Lord is with thee. Blessed art thou amongst women, and blessed is the fruit of thy womb, Jesus.
1: Holy Mary, Mother of God, pray for us sinners, now and at the hour of our death. Amen.
2: Hail Mary, full of grace, the Lord is with thee. Blessed art thou amongst women, and blessed is the fruit of thy womb, Jesus.
1: Holy Mary, Mother of God, pray for us sinners, now and at the hour of our death. Amen.
2: Hail Mary, full of grace, the Lord is with thee. Blessed art thou amongst women, and blessed is the fruit of thy womb, Jesus.
1: Holy Mary, Mother of God, pray for us sinners, now and at the hour of our death. Amen.
2: Hail Mary, full of grace, the Lord is with thee. Blessed art thou amongst women, and blessed is the fruit of thy womb, Jesus.
1: Holy Mary, Mother of God, pray for us sinners, now and at the hour of our death. Amen.
2: Hail Mary, full of grace, the Lord is with thee. Blessed art thou amongst women, and blessed is the fruit of thy womb, Jesus.
1: Holy Mary, Mother of God, pray for us sinners, now and at the hour of our death. Amen.
2: Hail Mary, full of grace, the Lord is with thee. Blessed art thou amongst women, and blessed is the fruit of thy womb, Jesus.
1: Holy Mary, Mother of God, pray for us sinners, now and at the hour of our death. Amen.
2: Hail Mary, full of grace, the Lord is with thee. Blessed art thou amongst women, and blessed is the fruit of thy womb, Jesus.
1: Holy Mary, Mother of God, pray for us sinners, now and at the hour of our death. Amen.
2: Hail Mary, full of grace, the Lord is with thee. Blessed art thou amongst women, and blessed is the fruit of thy womb, Jesus.
1: Holy Mary, Mother of God, Pray for us sinners, now and at the hour of our death. Amen.
2: Hail Mary, full of grace, the Lord is with thee. Blessed art thou amongst women, and blessed is the fruit of thy womb, Jesus.
1: Holy Mary, Mother of God, pray for us sinners, now and at the hour of our death. Amen.
2: Hail Mary, full of grace, the Lord is with thee. Blessed art thou amongst women, and blessed is the fruit of thy womb, Jesus.
1: Holy Mary, Mother of God, pray for us sinners, now and at the hour of our death. Amen.
2: Glory be to the Father, and to the Son, and to the Holy Spirit.
1: As it was in the beginning, is now, and ever shall be, world without end. Amen.
2: O my Jesus, forgive us our sins, save us from the fires of hell.
1: Bring all souls to heaven, especially those in most need of thy mercy.
2: Hail, Holy Queen, Mother of mercy, our life, our sweetness, and our hope. To thee do we cry, poor banished children of Eve. To thee do we send up our sighs, mourning and weeping in this valley of tears. Turn then, most gracious Advocate, thine eyes of mercy toward us, and after this our exile, show unto us the blessed fruit of thy womb, Jesus. O clement, O loving, O sweet Virgin Mary, pray for us, O Holy Mother of God,
1: that we may be made worthy of the promises of Christ.
2: Let us pray. O God, whose only begotten Son, by his life, death, and resurrection, has purchased for us the rewards of eternal life, grant, we beseech thee, that meditating on these mysteries of the Most Holy Rosary of the Blessed Virgin Mary, we may imitate what they contain and obtain what they promise, through the same Christ our Lord. Divine assistance remain always with us, and may the souls of the faithful departed, through the mercy of God, rest in peace. Amen. May the Holy Virgin bless you with her loving child this day and forever.
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4: Atheists claim theists are essentially no different than atheists because we reject gods too, such as Greek and Roman gods. But this is plain absurdity. What's our reason? First, it's an abuse of language. A theist believes in at least one god. An atheist doesn't believe in any god. They're mutually exclusive terms. To say a theist is an atheist to most gods is like saying a married man is a bachelor to most women. Second, it's bad reasoning. To say I'm an atheist because I reject some gods is like saying I'm an anarchist, one who rejects all forms of government, because I reject communism and fascism, some forms of government. But that's silly. So the claim that atheists and theists are no different doesn't hold water. I'm Carlo Broussard with the Ready Reason for Catholic Answers, Catholic.com.
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3: 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Using the Great Adventure Bible timeline, we'll read all the way from Genesis to Revelation, discovering how the story of salvation unfolds and how we fit into that story today. The Great Adventure Bible timeline was developed by Jeff Cavins and is provided by Ascension, who produced and funded this program. Today is day 165. We are reading from 1 Kings chapter 15 and 16, 2 Chronicles chapters 16 and 17, and the Song of Solomon chapter 4. That's a lot of chapters today. That's 5 chapters today, so that's going to be great. So buckle up and hang on. You guys, congratulations. This is remarkable. Imagine, for the last 165 days, or at least 165 times, you've allowed God's word to shape your mind and shape your heart and to shape the way in which you see the world. It's so good. What a gift. So day 165, reading 1 Kings 15 and 16, 2 Chronicles 16 and 17, and the Song of Solomon, chapter 4. The first book of Kings, chapter 15. Abijam reigns over Judah. Now in the 18th year of King Jeroboam, the son of Nebat, Abijam began to reign over Judah. He reigned for 3 years in Jerusalem. His mother's name was Maacah, the daughter of Abishalom. And he walked in all the sins which his father did before him. And his heart was not wholly true to the Lord his God, as the heart of David his father. Nevertheless, for David's sake, the Lord his God gave him a lamp in Jerusalem, setting up his son after him and establishing Jerusalem. Because David did what was right in the eyes of the Lord and did not turn aside from anything that he commanded him all the days of his life, except in the matter of Uriah the Hittite. Now there was war between Rehoboam and Jeroboam all the days of his life. The rest of the acts of Abijam, and all that he did, are they not written in the book of the Chronicles of the kings of Judah? And there was war between Abijam and Jeroboam. And Abijam slept with his fathers, and they buried him in the city of David. And Asa his son reigned in his stead. Asa reigns over Judah. In the 20th year of Jeroboam, king of Israel, Asa began to reign over Judah. And he reigned 41 years in Jerusalem. His mother's name was Maacah, the daughter of Abishalom. And Asa did what was right in the eyes of the Lord, as David his father had done. He put away the male cult prostitutes out of the land and removed all the idols that his fathers had made. He also removed Maacah, his mother, from being queen mother because she had an abominable image made for Asherah. And Asa cut down her image and burned it at the brook Kidron. But the high places were not taken away. Nevertheless, the heart of Asa was wholly true to the Lord all his days. And he brought into the house of the Lord the votive gifts of his father and his own votive gifts, silver and gold and vessels. War between Asa and Baasha. And there was war between Asa and Baasha, king of Israel, all their days. Baasha, king of Israel, went up against Judah and built Ramah, that he might permit no one to go out or to come in to Asa, the king of Judah. Then Asa took all the silver and the gold that were left in the treasures of the house of the Lord and the treasures of the king's house and gave them into the hands of his servants. And King Asa sent them to Ben-Hadad, the son of Tabrimon, the son of Hezion, king of Syria, who dwelt in Damascus, saying, "Let there be league between me and you, as between my father and your father. Behold, I am sending to you a present of silver and gold. Go, break your league with Baasha, king of Israel, that he may withdraw from me." And Ben-Hadad listened to King Asa and sent the commanders of his armies against the cities of Israel and conquered Ijon, Dan, Abel-Beth-Maacah, and all Chinneroth, in all the land of Naphtali. And when Baasha heard of it, he stopped building Ramah and dwelt in Tirzah. Then King Asa made a proclamation to all Judah. None was exempt. And they carried away the stones of Ramah and its timber with which Baasha had been building. And with them, King Asa built Geba of Benjamin and Mizpah. Now the rest of all the acts of Asa, all his might, and all that he did, and the cities which he built, are they not written in the book of the Chronicles of the kings of Judah? But in his old age, he was diseased in his feet. And Asa slept with his fathers, and was buried with his fathers in the city of David his father. And Jehoshaphat his son reigned in his stead. Nadab reigns over Israel. Nadab, the son of Jeroboam, began to reign over Israel in the second year of Asa, king of Judah, and he reigned over Israel 2 years. He did what was evil in the sight of the Lord, and walked in the way of his father, and in his sin which he made Israel to sin. Baasha, the son of Ahijah, of the house of Issachar, conspired against him, and Baasha struck him down at Gibbethon, which belonged to the Philistines, for Nadab and all Israel were laying siege to Gibbethon. So Baasha killed him in the third year of Asa, king of Judah, and reigned in his stead. And as soon as he was king, he killed all the house of Jeroboam. He left to the house of Jeroboam not one that breathed until he had destroyed it, according to the word of the Lord, which he spoke by his servant Ahijah the Shilonite. It was for the sins of Jeroboam, which he sinned, and which he made Israel to sin, and because of the anger to which he provoked the Lord, the God of Israel. Now, the rest of the acts of Nadab and all that he did, are they not written in the book of the Chronicles of the kings of Israel? And there was war between Asa and Baasha, king of Israel, all their days. Baasha reigns over Israel. In the third year of Asa, king of Judah, Baasha, the son of Ahijah, began to reign over all Israel at Tirzah, and he reigned 24 years. He did what was evil in the sight of the Lord, and walked in the way of Jeroboam, and in his sin, which he made Israel to sin. Chapter 16. And the word of the Lord came to Jehu, the son of Hanani, against Baasha, saying, Since I exalted you out of the dust and made you leader over my people Israel, and you have walked in the way of Jeroboam and have made my people Israel to sin, provoking me to anger with their sins, behold, I will utterly sweep away Baasha and his house, and I will make your house like the house of Jeroboam, the son of Nebat. Anyone belonging to Baasha who dies in the city, the dogs shall eat, and any one of his who dies in the field, the birds of the air shall eat. Now, the rest of the acts of Baasha, and what he did, and his might, are they not written in the book of the Chronicles of the kings of Israel? And Baasha slept with his fathers, and was buried at Tirzah, and Elah his son reigned in his stead. Moreover, the word of the Lord came by the prophet Jehu, the son of Hanani, against Baasha and his house, both because of all the evil that he did in the sight of the Lord, provoking him to anger with the work of his hands, in being like the house of Jeroboam, and also because he destroyed it. Elah reigns over Israel. In the 26th year of Asa, king of Judah, Elah, the son of Baasha, began to reign over Israel in Tirzah, and he reigned 2 years. But his servant Zimri, commander of half his chariots, conspired against him when he was at Tirzah, drinking himself drunk in the house of Arza, who was over the house of Tirzah. Zimri came in and struck him down and killed him in the 27th year of Asa, king of Judah, and reigned in his stead. When he began to reign, as soon as he had seated himself on his throne, he killed all of the house of Baasha. He did not leave him a single male of his kinsmen or his friends. Thus Zimri destroyed all the house of Baasha, according to the word of the Lord, which he spoke against Baasha by Jehu the prophet. For all the sins of Baasha and the sins of Elah his son, which they sinned, and which they made Israel to sin, provoking the Lord God of Israel to anger with their idols. Now, the rest of the acts of Elah, and all that he did, are they not written in the book of the Chronicles of the kings of Israel? Conspiracy and death of Zimri. In the 27th year of Asa, king of Judah, Zimri reigned 7 days in Tirzah. Now the troops were encamped against Gibbethon, which belonged to the Philistines, and the troops who were encamped heard it and said, Zimri has conspired, and he has killed the king. Therefore all Israel made Omri, the commander of the army, king over Israel that day in the camp. So Omri went up from Gibbethon, and all Israel with him, and they besieged Tirzah. And when Zimri saw that the city was taken, he went into the citadel of the king's house, and burned the king's house over him with fire, and died, because of his sins which he committed, doing evil in the sight of the Lord, walking in the way of Jeroboam, and for his sin which he committed, making Israel to sin. Now, the rest of the acts of Zimri, and the conspiracy which he made, are they not written in the book of the Chronicles of the kings of Israel? Omri reigns over Israel, and builds Samaria. Then the sons of Israel were divided in 2 parts. Half of the people followed Tibni, the son of Ginath, to make him king, and half followed Omri. But the people who followed Omri overcame the people who followed Tibni, the son of Ginath, so that Tibni died and Omri became king. In the 31st year of Asa, king of Judah, Omri began to reign over Israel and reigned for 12 years. 6 years he reigned in Tirzah. He bought the hill of Samaria from Shamar for 2 talents of silver, and he fortified the hill and called the name of the city which he built Samaria, after the name of Shamar, the owner of the hill. Omri did what was evil in the sight of the Lord, and did more evil than all who were before him, for he walked in all the way of Jeroboam the son of Nebat, and in the sins which he had made Israel to sin, provoking the Lord, the God of Israel, to anger by their idols. Now the rest of the acts of Omri which he did, and the might that he showed, are they not written in the book of the Chronicles of the kings of Israel? And Omri slept with his fathers and was buried in Samaria, and Ahab his son reigned in his stead. Ahab reigns over Israel and does evil. In the 38th year of Asa, king of Judah, Ahab, the son of Omri, began to reign over Israel, and Ahab, the son of Omri, reigned over Israel in Samaria 22 years. And Ahab, the son of Omri, did evil in the sight of the Lord more than all that were before him. And as if it had been a light thing for him to walk in the sins of Jeroboam, the son of Nebat, he took for his wife Jezebel, the daughter of Ethbaal, king of the Sidonians, and went and served Baal and worshipped him. He erected an altar for Baal in the house of Baal, which he built in Samaria. And Ahab made an Asherah. Ahab did more to provoke the Lord, the God of Israel, to anger than all the kings of Israel who were before him. In his days, Hiel of Bethel built Jericho, and laid its foundation at the cost of Abiram, his firstborn, and set up its gates at the cost of his youngest son, Segub, according to the word of the Lord, which he spoke by Joshua, the son of Nun. The second book of Chronicles, chapter 16. Alliance with Syria condemned. In the 36th year of the reign of Asa, Baasha, king of Israel, went up against Judah and built Ramah, that he might permit no one to go out or come in to Asa, king of Judah. Then Asa took silver and gold from the treasures of the house of the Lord and the king's house, and sent them to Ben-Hadad, king of Syria, who dwelt in Damascus, saying, "Let there be a league between me and you, as between my father and your father. Behold, I am sending to you silver and gold. Go, break your league with Baasha, king of Israel, that he may withdraw from me." And Ben-Hadad listened to King Asa, and sent the commanders of his armies against the cities of Israel, and they conquered Ijon, Dan, Abel-Maim, and all the store cities of Naphtali. And when Baasha heard of it, he stopped building Ramah and let his work cease. Then King Asa took all Judah, and they carried away the stones of Ramah and its timber with which Baasha had been building, and with them he built Geba and Mizpah. At that time Hanani, the seer, came to Asa, king of Judah, and said to him, "Because you relied on the king of Syria and did not rely on the Lord your God, the army of the king of Syria has escaped you. Were not the Ethiopians and the Libyans a huge army with exceedingly many chariots and horsemen? Yet because you relied on the Lord, he gave them into your hand. For the eyes of the Lord move back and forth throughout the whole earth to show his might in behalf of those whose heart is blameless before him. You have done foolishly in this, and from now on, you will have wars." Then Asa was angry with the seer and put him in the stocks in prison, for he was in a rage with him because of this. And Asa inflicted cruelties upon some of the people at the same time. Asa's disease and death. The acts of Asa, from first to last, are written in the book of the kings of Judah and Israel. In the 39th year of his reign, Asa was diseased in his feet, and his disease became severe. Yet even in his disease, he did not seek the Lord, but sought the help from physicians. And Asa slept with his fathers, dying in the 41st year of his reign. They buried him in the tomb which he had hewn out for himself in the city of David. They laid him on a bier, which had been filled with various kinds of spices and prepared by the perfumer's art. And they made a great fire in his honor. Chapter 17, Jehoshaphat's reign. Jehoshaphat, his son, reigned in his stead and strengthened himself against Israel. He placed forces in all the fortified cities of Judah and set garrisons in the land of Judah and in the cities of Ephraim, which Asa, his father, had taken. The Lord was with Jehoshaphat because he walked in the earlier ways of his father. He did not seek the Baals, but sought the God of his father and walked in his commandments.

Elijah, and with these Levites, the priests, Elishama and Jehoram. And they taught in Judah, having the book of the law of the Lord with them. They went about through all the cities of Judah and taught among the people. And the fear of the Lord fell upon all the kingdoms of the land that were round about Judah, and they made no war against Jehoshaphat. Some of the Philistines brought Jehoshaphat presents and silver for tribute, and the Arabs also brought him 7,700 rams and 7,700 he-goats. And Jehoshaphat grew steadily greater. He built in Judah fortresses and store cities, and he had great stores in the cities of Judah. He had soldiers, mighty men of valor in Jerusalem. This was the muster of them by fathers' houses. Of Judah, the commanders of thousands. Adna, the commander, with 300,000 mighty men of valor. And next to him, Jehohanan, the commander, with 280,000. And next to him, Amasiah, the son of Zikri, a volunteer for the service of the Lord, with 200,000 mighty men of valor. Of Benjamin, Eliada, a mighty man of valor, with 200,000 men armed with bow and shield. And next to him, Jehozabad, with 180,000 armed for war. These were in the service of the king, besides those whom the king had placed in the fortified cities throughout all Judah. The Song of Solomon, chapter 4. The bride's beauty extolled. Behold, you are beautiful, my love. Behold, you are beautiful. Your eyes are doves behind your veil. Your hair is like a flock of goats moving down the slopes of Gilead. Your teeth are like a flock of shorn ewes that have come up from the washing, all of which bear twins, and not one among them is bereaved. Your lips are like a scarlet thread, and your mouth is lovely. Your cheeks are like the halves of a pomegranate behind your veil. Your neck is like the Tower of David, built for an arsenal, whereupon hang 1,000 bucklers, all of them shields of warriors. Your two breasts are like two fawns, twins of a gazelle, that feed among the lilies. Until the day breathes and the shadows flee, I will hasten to the mountain of myrrh and the hill of frankincense. You are all fair, my love. There is no flaw in you. Come with me from Lebanon, my bride. Come with me from Lebanon. Depart from the peak of Amanah, from the peak of Senir and Hermon, from the dens of lions, from the mountains of leopards. You have ravished my heart, my sister, my bride. You have ravished my heart with a glance of your eyes, with one jewel of your necklace. How sweet is your love, my sister, my bride. How much better is your love than wine, and the fragrance of your oils than any spice. Your lips distill nectar, my bride. Honey and milk are under your tongue. The scent of your garments is like the scent of Lebanon. A garden locked is my sister, my bride. A garden locked, a fountain sealed. Your shoots are an orchard of pomegranates with all choicest fruits, henna and nard, nard and saffron, calamus and cinnamon, with all the trees of frankincense, myrrh and aloes, with all the chief spices. A garden fountain, a well of living water, and flowing streams from Lebanon. Awake, O north wind, and come, O south wind. Blow upon my garden, let its fragrance be wafted abroad. Let my beloved come to his garden and eat its choicest fruits. Father, we give you praise and we love you. Please receive our love. Please receive our praise. In Jesus' name, amen. In the name of the Father and of the Son and of the Holy Spirit. Amen. Okay, one note on the Song of Solomon. As we noted, this is the love song between God and his people, and it's about human love as well. And there's a couple things that Pope John Paul II, when he wrote this thing called The Theology of the Body, a series of teachings that he had given for the space of roughly 5 years on Wednesdays over in the Vatican, he would come out and he would teach every Wednesday for roughly, I think it was like 135 Wednesdays, not in a row, but consecutively, or, you know, over the space of 5 or so years. And at one point, he reflected on the Song of Psalms, Song of Songs, Song of Solomon. And he noted, he said that, we caught this, I think, a couple of days ago, where here's the lover, and the lover knocks on the door. And it's the beloved, it's the woman. She can answer or she can't answer. It's hers, though. It's he can knock and he waits. And if she answers, that's great. He can come in. If she doesn't answer, then he doesn't force his way in. And John Paul II made this point about when it comes to love between a man and a woman, between the love of the husband and wife, he says that the woman always remains a master of her own mystery. She always remains a master of her own mystery, meaning that even if they're married, her husband, every time he approaches her, every time he initiates intimacy with her, he knocks essentially, and she can say no. John Paul II goes on to say, he says, this is the man's risk. He always risks

when he initiates, even as a husband. He's like, no, she's not mine to just use or not mine to my own pleasure. He knocks and he risks. He knocks and he waits. And she can always refuse because she remains, in John Paul's words, the master of her own mystery. In fact, we see this in chapter 4 where it says, a garden locked is my sister, my bride. She's a garden locked. Another way to say it, he says, a garden fountain, a well of living water. And she's a garden locked, meaning that he can't force his way in, meaning that the woman always, always has possession of herself. She gives of herself to the man, or she doesn't, but she gets to choose whether she gives of herself or not. And he approaches, and he approaches with love. He approaches also with tenderness, knowing that, again, it's a risk, and she can refuse because she is a garden locked. Another thing to note is it says, a garden locked is my sister, my bride. And John Paul again points out, he says, one of the things it reminds us of is that every time we approach those with whom we might even have a romantic relationship, so whether that be a man to his wife here, my sister, my bride, or a woman to her husband, my brother, my groom, John Paul points out, he says, that it's always my sister first. And he says, why is that? Because you think, I don't have a sexualized view of my sister. And John Paul essentially says, yes, exactly. You first approach your bride as sister. You first approach your bride as one who exists for love for her own sake. She exists for her own sake, not as your bride first. She first exists as herself. Does that make sense? John Paul II said, as often as husbands and wives approach each other like this, first seeing each other as the other who exists for their own sake, for the Lord's sake, first as sister, first as brother, then they can truly give themselves as groom, can truly give themselves as bride, because they've entered into this reality, right? They first see each other for who they truly are, not who you are to me, if that makes any sense. So it maintains the dignity of the person before being spouse, before being that lover, essentially. So a little reflection from John Paul II when he talks about the theology of the body. If we could go back to our not necessarily confusing, here's what I invite you to do when it comes to Kings and Chronicles is in this, write the names down. If you have the opportunity at all, little spoiler, if you haven't heard this already, none of the kings in the north are going to be good. So as we ended today with the introduction of Ahab, Ahab becomes like one of the worst ones that we get to hear from. None of the kings in the north are going to be good. They're all going to be false and unfaithful to the Lord. They're all going to lead people into evil. We talked about a couple good kings today, though, and we had Asa. Remember Asa, he's known as a good king, and yet he doesn't end well. He's kind of like a story of kind of Solomon, who starts out good, doesn't end good. And King Asa reigns really well for a long time, 35 years roughly. But then you have this story where the king of Israel, Baasha, he enters into a league, covenant, kind of agreement with the king of Syria. And the king of Syria and he basically say, all right, we're not going to allow Asa to come in or go out. And Asa has this great idea. He says, well, you know, we're taking a bunch of money and we can get this king of Syria on our side. And he does. And it's great. And from a human perspective, this is a really good idea. But then Hanani, the seer, comes to Asa and says, okay, you relied upon the king of Syria. And you did not rely upon the Lord. So because of that, remember the Ethiopians. Do you remember yesterday when we had Asa face down the Ethiopians? Asa had 500,000 troops. The Ethiopians had 1 million troops. It was 2-1 kind of a situation. And he got victory. Why? Because you relied upon the Lord your God. But now, because you've entered into this agreement with Syria, you will now be fighting. And now, rather than taking his correction, Asa rebels against the Lord. He's in a rage with the seer, puts him in stocks. It's horrible. And then not only that, but a couple years later, Asa gets sick. He has a disease in his feet. And he doesn't seek the Lord. He seeks physicians. And Asa, basically, he spends like 35 years of really good being faithful to the Lord. And the last part of his life, he's less than faithful. And that's the big lesson, right? For all of us, we can spend so much of our lives being faithful. We have to not just start well, not just run well. We want to finish well. We want to end well. Now, Jehoshaphat, his son, is going to be someone who starts well and he reigns well and he runs well. He's going to finish pretty well. But keep in mind that we're going to start following Jehoshaphat's story as well as the story of Ahab, the king of the north, who, spoiler alert, as I said before, is not going to be a good king, but Jehoshaphat will be a pretty good king who's in the south. So you guys, hopefully you can follow these names and all this stuff. Again, the great thing about reading Kings and Chronicles at the same time is that you hear the same story multiple times. Again, the bad thing about hearing Kings and Chronicles at the same time is you hear the same story and you're wondering, wait, did I hear this before? Or did I not hear this before? So
keep track of it. And that can be really, really helpful. Anyways, gosh, it's been a long time. We got to bring this episode, this day of the Bible, to a close as we pray for each other. I'm praying for you. Please, please pray for me. My name is Father Mike. I cannot wait to see you tomorrow. God bless.

0: Wednesday 165 of Bible in a Year with Father Mike Schmitz. And now we'd like to share audio from a video called Learning from Judas with Father Mike from the Ascension Presents YouTube channel.
1: Hi, my name is Father Mike Schmitz, and this is Ascension Presents. So I was reading this week about Judas's betrayal. You know, I sometimes like to pray about Judas, and I think a lot of Christians like to reflect on Judas's life, not because we like to see someone fall, but I think a lot of us don't want to be that person. We realize that we have the potential to be that person. We have the potential to be Judas. So I was reflecting on this, and something stuck out to me in John's Gospel, chapter 13, when Jesus at the Last Supper announces that one of you is going to betray me. And it says the apostles didn't know. They were at a loss as to whom he meant. And so then, you know, Peter says to John, who is it? And so John asks Jesus, who is it? And Jesus said, the person I'm going to give the morsel to, you know. So he does this. He dips the morsel, gives it to Judas, and says, what you're going to do, do quickly. He says, Now none of those reclining at table realized why he had said this to them. Some thought that since Judas kept the money bag, Jesus had told them, go buy what we need for the feast or to give something to the poor. Now, this is remarkable. This is the person who's already decided. In the other Gospels, it's already very clear that Judas has already exchanged the money. He's planned on betraying Jesus. But nobody, these 13 men have been living together, have been praying together, have been sharing life for the last 3 years. And no one knew what was really going on in Judas's life. In fact, he was so good at faking that they all thought he's probably going to do something really good. He's probably going to give money to the poor. He's probably going to go do what Jesus wants, because that's what Judas does. And yet his true intention is, and his true life, his true self was hidden behind a mask. And this is the reality for all Christians. We all have the temptation to hold our real self, our true self, behind some kind of mask. This isn't a call to like be super transparent with everybody we meet. Like I have to tell everybody what I'm really wrestling with. But think about this. Of these 13 men, one of whom was also God, Jesus, that Judas hadn't shared that deepest part of him with any one of them. So that all of them were surprised. They had no idea who would it be. You just imagine, what if Judas had even shared with one other person? Maybe like Matthew was his guy, you know, but Matthew, the tax collector, like Judas can be like, yeah, no, you know what it's like to be broken? Like, yeah, absolutely. So here goes Judas, and Jesus says, you know, one of you is going to betray me. Judas gets up to go. And then Matthew's like, wait a second. I know his deal. I know what's going on in Judas's heart. He's going to go betray our Lord. And he goes after him. Maybe he says, Judas, you don't want to do this. Come back. It could have saved Judas's soul. I mean, just think about this. But what happened was Judas was so intent, apparently, or content, not being known, keeping his true self hidden from everybody, that when he came down to that point of decision, he was unable to rely on anybody. So here's my invitation. You know, we can't reveal our true selves to everybody because that's just impractical. But is there any one person in your life with whom you can be completely transparent? Is there any one brother or sister in Christ that you can be completely reliant upon in the sense of like being able to say, they really know you. They know what your stuff is. They know what you're wrestling with. They know what you're going through. So that when you're in those moments of decision, they can also go there with you. They can go through it alongside of you. Because if we don't do that, if we aren't transparent with even anyone, whether it be a spouse, whether it be a brother in Christ, sister in Christ, or a spiritual director or confessor, then how will we really be transparent to the Lord? And who will really be there for us when we really need them? Last thing, is there anybody that knows that you can be relied upon? You can be trusted. You can be counted on to be that person for them. If you're not, or if you don't have anyone you can count on, I invite you to do this. Ask Jesus. Ask Jesus to bring someone like that into your life. That's what he wants for you. Pray for that. If you don't have one, and if you do, thank the Lord for that. Thank them. From all of us here at Ascension Presents, God bless.
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4: 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You can follow along in any recent version of the catechism of the Catholic Church. A reading plan and all Catechism in a Year episodes can be found at ascensionpress.com/CIY or on the Ascension app. It's Nugget Day already, so soon. But if you've been listening a while, you know these review days are not just for fun. We're still learning and diving deeper into our faith. Today, Father Mike reiterates the importance of the fact that the church does not abolish culture, but redeems and fulfills it.
0: Hi, my name is Father Mike Schmitz, and you're listening to the Catechism in a Year, where we encounter God's plan of sheer goodness for us, revealed in Scripture and passed down through the tradition of the Catholic faith. The Catechism in a Year is provided by Ascension, who produced and funded this program. In 365 days, we'll read through the Catechism of the Catholic Church, discovering our identity in God's family as we journey together toward our heavenly home. This is day 165, reading paragraphs 1204 to 1209. Those last three paragraphs are nuggets, and the first three paragraphs are not nuggets. They're about liturgy and culture, which is here is the culture, and culture is taken into account. Whenever the church encounters culture, it always takes that culture into account and incorporates the culture in a unique way when it comes to celebrating the liturgy. Also, though, whenever that happens, the church takes great care to make sure that there are not any corruptions to the liturgy by anything that's incorporated into the culture. So that's a big thing. There is a diversity, but that diversity is not random diversity. There's a variety, but that variety must have a very clear unity as well. And it's not kind of willy-nilly. We just accept whatever from any culture. There are many things that can be baptized in a culture, and there are many things that in a culture we have to say, nope, that can't be brought into the tradition of the church. And so we're going to talk a little bit about those things today in paragraph 1204 to 1209. As we begin, let's say a prayer. Father in heaven, we give you praise and glory. Thank you so much for bringing us to this day. We ask you to please enlighten our minds, open our hearts so that we can appreciate the variety that you've given to us and that we can participate in the unity of the church that you have given to us through your beloved Son, our Lord Jesus Christ. In the name of the Father and of the Son and of the Holy Spirit, amen. Day 165, paragraphs 1204 to 1209. Liturgy and culture. The celebration of the liturgy, therefore, should correspond to the genius and culture of the different peoples. In order that the mystery of Christ be made known to all the nations, to bring about the obedience of faith, it must be proclaimed, celebrated, and lived in all cultures in such a way that they themselves are not abolished by it, but redeemed and fulfilled. It is with and through their own human culture, assumed and transfigured by Christ, that the multitude of God's children has access to the Father in order to glorify him in the one Spirit. In the liturgy, above all, that of the sacraments, there is an immutable part, a part that is divinely instituted and of which the church is the guardian, and parts that can be changed, which the church has the power and on occasion also the duty to adapt to the cultures of recently evangelized peoples. Liturgical diversity can be a source of enrichment, but it can also provoke tensions, mutual misunderstandings, and even schisms. In this matter, it is clear that diversity must not damage unity. It must express only fidelity to the common faith, to the sacramental signs that the church has received from Christ, and to hierarchical communion. Cultural adaptation also requires a conversion of heart, and even, where necessary, a breaking with ancestral customs incompatible with the Catholic faith. In brief, It is fitting that liturgical celebration tends to express itself in the culture of the people where the church finds herself, though without being submissive to it. Moreover, the liturgy itself generates cultures and shapes them. The diverse liturgical traditions or rites, legitimately recognized, manifest the Catholicity of the church because they signify and communicate the same mystery of Christ. The criterion that assures unity amid the diversity of liturgical traditions is fidelity to apostolic tradition, that is, the communion in the faith and the sacraments received from the apostles, a communion that is both signified and guaranteed by apostolic succession. All right, there we have it. Day 165, 1204 to 1209. Those last three nuggets are pretty powerful, but so are the first three paragraphs. Man, again, we're talking about this diversity of liturgical rites, and they grew up, why, as we said yesterday, they arose by the very reason of the church's mission. The mission of the church was to engage every people, to go to all nations, that there is no culture, that no person, no individual, no kind of person, no race, ethnicity, no nation, no language that does not deserve to know the good news of Jesus Christ. And so because the church has this mission, the church has gone to all the world proclaiming the good news. And when the church has encountered all of the world, it basically brings that seed we talked about yesterday, right? That image brings that seed, brings that gift of the sacraments, brings the gift of the liturgy, brings the gift of heaven and earth kissing, right? Time and eternity touching, brings the gift of the Paschal mystery. And what happens is that culture, some of the cultural images, right, are brought into that liturgy, right? And some of the liturgy goes into the culture. And this is something remarkable. It says the church, again, the liturgy, has lived in all cultures in such a way that they themselves are not abolished by it, but redeemed and fulfilled. So sometimes you have people who will say things like, you know, here in the West, say things like, well, you know, you have a Christmas tree. And again, this isn't part of the liturgy, but it's a part of our culture, the Christmas tree. And the Christmas tree, that's a pagan symbol. Because when the church encountered Germanic peoples, they had this, you know, tradition of bringing evergreen trees into their homes as a sign that in the middle, even of winter, that it's not the end of the world, that here's life is still there because they're evergreens, right? The whole thing. And here's the church that now, here, Christians, you're Catholics, you have Christmas trees. And see, that's wrong because it was originally a pagan thing. And the church says, originally it was. But here's what we've done. We've baptized that because you were a pagan once too, and you got baptized. You got brought into the Lord. You got brought into the faith, brought into the body of Christ. And so there are some aspects of culture that are brought in, and they're actually made signs of Christianity because we've adopted them essentially. Now, at the same time, paragraph 1206 highlights the fact that at the very last sentence, it says cultural adaptation also requires a conversion of heart. Meaning, okay, so it's not just like everything in my culture I can bring into Christianity. And even where necessary, a breaking with ancestral customs incompatible with the Catholic faith. There are some things that are incompatible with the Catholic faith. While here's a Christmas tree or an evergreen tree that's brought in, like, okay, that makes sense because, yep, there's life, you know, even in the midst of death. There's light in the midst of, you know, darkness of winter. That can be translated pretty easily into a Christian message. But there are some aspects that can't be. I mean, I think of the places in southern United States, say Louisiana type area, or even like places like Haiti and other countries where voodoo is a thing. And there's this weird integration. I say weird, but, you know, if that's my perspective, a strange integration of, here's a message of Christianity, and here are the kind of like animist religions of those local places. And the church has to say that actually isn't legit. And same with in other places in South America, Central America, that just, these are places I know about, right? Where I've visited, and it's like, oh, wow, you can see how they're wearing a rosary or they're wearing a crucifix alongside this other, you know, what we'd say like pagan image. And they're incorporating these two together in a way that the church would say, actually, no, you have to actually eschew that. You have to get rid of that. That is not compatible with the Catholic faith. And so we need to do that. And the church actually gets to do that. The church gets to tell us this is incompatible with the Catholic faith. And that highlights this when it comes to 1209. It says the criterion that assures unity in the midst amid the diversity of liturgical traditions is fidelity to the apostolic tradition. Right. So there's that sense of like it's not just because someone's taste like, oh, that's different than what I'm used to. That is not the criterion. The criterion is this not faithful to the apostolic tradition, in which case it can't be brought in, can't be enculturated into what we're doing as Catholics. Two last notes here in 1205, because this is really important. So I'm talking about all these things that can be changed. There are some things that can be changed when it comes to liturgy. So again, we talked about all these different rites yesterday, the Byzantine rite, Alexandrian rite or Coptic, Syriac rite, Armenian rite, Maronite, Chaldean rites, of course, the Latin rite, Ambrosian rite. But there are some things in all those rites that can be changed. Yet there is an immutable part of those rites, an immutable part that is divinely instituted and in which the church is the guardian that cannot be changed. Immutable meaning, you know, unchanging. The church has the duty to protect that immutable part. And the church also has the power and occasionally the duty to adapt the part that can be changed. Hopefully that makes some sense, because that's a really, really important piece. Now, the last thing I said I was going to say one more thing. In paragraph 1207, in the in brief, it says this: moreover, the liturgy itself generates cultures and shapes them. I think this is worth praying about. The liturgy itself generates cultures and shapes them. You know, culture comes from that word cult. So we recognize that we have culture that arises in so many ways out of religion. And religion is, cult has a bad word on it, but a bad connotation with it. But what we're saying is the good part here. This is this aspect where the way how we worship God, how we, our faith is meant to actually impact and shape. It's meant to generate even culture. And this has happened in the past, right? We have Christendom that existed for many, many years. That was the church that had the liturgy, the way the church prayed, the way the church invited people to live, that shaped the culture. And so we're encouraged to let that happen again. Now, we live in a culture, probably, if you're living anywhere near where I'm living, we have a culture that is post-Christian. And yet at the same time, we have an injunction, and that injunction is to bring the gospel to all nations. We're bring the gospel to our particular culture, and to let that gospel, to let the way we pray, to let the way we live generate and shape the culture in which we find ourselves. And that's part of the continued missionary command from Jesus Christ given to all of us today. And it happens in many ways through obviously evangelization, proclamation of the gospel, going out, but it also happens. Culture is also generated and shaped by the way we pray, which is one of the reasons why we have to be so faithful to the rite, to the tradition that we've been given, right? The way to pray that we've been given by the church, when we're faithful to that, and we do it in the most beautiful, most powerful, not just because of art's sake, but because of God's sake, because of the people of God's sake. And we do it for that reason. It actually does generate culture. It does actually shape culture. And so that's what we're called to do, just to pray as best we can. Not only go out and share the gospel, but also the way in which we pray and just praise the Lord and give God glory and pray for the sanctification and salvation of the world. That also has the ability to generate and shape the culture around us. It takes time, though, and so we need to be patient. Because of that, I am praying for you. Please pray for me. My name is Father Mike. I cannot wait to see you tomorrow. God bless.
4: Day 165 of Catechism in a Year with Father Mike Schmitz. And now we'd like to share audio from a video called How to Pick Up Your Cross with Father Mike from the Ascension Presents YouTube channel.
0: So when I was in high school, I think, I got my first Bible. I got it from the Crow Wing County Fair in central or northern Minnesota. It was one of those little Gideon Bibles, the little small green ones that have the New Testament and the Psalms and the Book of Proverbs in them. And I remember being so excited about this and being able to read the Gospels. And I came upon both in Matthew's Gospel and in Luke's Gospel where Jesus gives the conditions for discipleship. I thought, well, yeah, Dad, I want to be a disciple. What are they? And I just had a sense of like, I realized that God is calling me to more than just kind of like believing in him. He's calling me and calling everyone who follows him to more than just kind of like accepting him, but we're really called to do something, be disciples basically.
5: And here's what Jesus says in Luke chapter 9. This is his condition. He says, Jesus said to all, whoever wishes to come after me must deny himself, take up his cross daily and follow me. For whoever wishes to save his life will lose it. But whoever loses his life for my sake will save it. I remember reading that going like, okay, that's it. I want to do that. I want to deny myself, take up my cross daily and follow after Jesus. But here's an interesting thing. What I find is when we kind of break some of these things down is sometimes people fall into the trap of thinking, okay, deny yourself. Okay, what that means, this is a trap. This is a myth people believe. And this myth is super pervasive. When it comes to deny yourself, what they immediately translate that to mean in their minds, in their hearts is harder is holier. We often fall into the trap of thinking harder is holier. And almost no other time in the year do we fall into that trap more heavily than two times during Lent and when we're making big decisions or making any kind of decision. So during Lent, it's like, well, the harder is the holier, clearly, because deny yourself. Jesus says, deny yourself. So if I do something really hard, that's automatically going to be holier. False. Also, when we make decisions, people think like, well, I want to do this thing that's perfectly fine and good. I don't want to do this other thing. Therefore, God must want me to do the thing I least want. And so I'll be loving him most when I do the thing I want the least, which is completely false. Harder is not holier. That is an error. That is you might even say a heresy. It's incorrect. When Jesus says, deny yourself, what he's ultimately meaning is in all of those areas where your will or what you want is in conflict with God's will or what God wants, those are the moments you deny yourself. Not harder is holier. What holier is saying yes to God, saying yes to the Father. And that is going to mean that there are times when, wow, what I want is also what God wants. Phenomenal. So good. What a joy. But there's also going to be some times when what I want is not what God wants. And in those moments, I'm going to need to deny myself so I can say yes to him. Because ultimately, holier is not harder. Holier is saying yes to the Father. Okay, right? The second part of that is okay, deny yourself, take up your cross daily. And third part being follow me. I want to focus on this take up your cross daily part. And I highlight a couple things. One, Jesus says, take up your cross daily. He doesn't say take up my cross daily. He doesn't say take up someone else's cross daily. He says take up your cross daily, which means that the crosses that are in our lives in some ways are personalized. The crosses that are in our lives are in some way personalized. To take up your cross daily. Now, our crosses typically take two forms. They look like kind of two shapes. There's, they purify us, right? They sanctify us. They are either our active or our passive crosses. You might say like, it's the process of active purification or passive purification. So what I mean by active, we had an archbishop, or not, it's Bishop Cousins. He's the auxiliary bishop of the Archdiocese of St. Paul, Minneapolis. He gave a retreat for the priests of my diocese. And he highlighted this. It was so, so powerful, so good. He noted that active purification or active sanctification is when we say yes to all of those things that we've chosen. So we say yes to all the things we've chosen, that's active sanctification. So gave an example as a priest. I made a promise to pray the liturgy of the hours five times a day, every day. And so I chose that. It's part of the condition of being a priest, but like still, I said yes to that. So active purification is my continually saying yes to that. I say yes to what I've chosen. If you're a married person, you chose to love, honor, and obey your spouse. And so when you actively choose that, when you actively say yes to that, you are being actively purified. Whether you're single or whether you're married, you might have a job, might go to school. So when you choose to say yes to I'm showing up to work or to school on time, I'm going to be prepared. They gave me this assignment or this task at work. So I'm going to do that as best as I can. When you say yes to those things that you've chosen, then that's active purification. And during Lent, perfect. During Lent, we choose things, right? We say, okay, I'm going to give this or I'm going to give this up. When we actively say yes to those things we've chosen to do, that's active sanctification, right? Or active purification. That's our active cross. But there's also a thing like a passive cross, or you might say passive purification. And that's when we're called to say yes to all those things that we did not choose and we do not want. Those things, those crosses are abundant in our lives, aren't they? When we say yes to all those things that we did not choose or do not want, all of us have things in our life that we didn't choose and we don't want, that we wish they were gone. We wish they were different. Like there can be an illness. I wish this wasn't here. I don't want this thing. It could be a situation in life. Like I'm stuck in a job that I have to take. I didn't choose this one. I had to take it. And this is my circumstance in life. And I did not choose this. And I do not want this. Some of us have experiences, our past. It could be incredibly tragic that you did not choose and you do not want. But to say yes to those crosses that are allowed into our lives is this passive purification. Now, here's a quick little clarification. I'm not saying fatalism. Fatalism is like throwing up your hands and saying, well, I can't do anything about this. So like, I guess I'm sick. Maybe God wants me to be sick. I won't take my meds. Like, no. Take the medication. Like, do the operation or whatever could actually help you, do that thing. It's not fatalism. It's not when your car breaks down on the side of the road. Just like, well, I guess God wants me to be here on the side of the road. No. Purification, sanctification is getting out of the car and like doing something about your situation. Now, you might not be able to remedy the situation entirely, but to engage with it, to embrace it, to say yes to it, to take up your cross means I'm doing something with this situation that I did not choose and I do not want. So please don't misunderstand that passive purification means you just sit there. The passive part means I didn't choose this. I don't want this, but I'm going to engage with it. I'm going to do something about this. I have a situation in my life that I, again, as I said, for the 12th time, didn't choose and don't want, but I'm going to take this up. So I know so many people who didn't choose sickness, right? They didn't choose the tragic events of their lives. I know so many people that getting out of bed in the morning is just overwhelming because of their anxiety, because of their depression, maybe an addiction. Someone could have that sense of like, I have these attractions in my life and I didn't choose them. I don't want them in my life, but here they are. Okay, these are the crosses that God has allowed. These are the circumstances that God has allowed into my life. Not that he like forced them upon us, that he wants them for us. No, but he's allowing them into our lives because he knows that if we choose to engage, to embrace, to take up these crosses with him, he can do something in our hearts so powerfully that we cannot do without these crosses. I mean, this is the reality, right? Is that Jesus Christ was thrust into a place where he had to pick up his cross. That was a cross in Jerusalem all the way to Golgotha that he didn't choose. That he actually said, I don't want. He said, let this cup pass from me. Not my will, but your will. He didn't want. But he actively engaged. He embraced it. He took up his cross. And what happened? That cross became his crown. And the same thing is true for you and for me. Jesus says, deny yourself, take up your cross daily. That active purification and that passive purification of this is a reality in my life that I didn't choose and I don't want. But listen, if I engage with this, if I embrace it, if I say yes to this in a particular way, then that cross can become the crown. But here's the last thing, and it's so important. Jesus goes on to say, whoever wishes to save his life will lose it, but whoever loses his life will save it. That's actually not what he says. I left out three very important words. He says, whoever wishes to save his life will lose it. But whoever loses his life, here's the three words, for my sake will save it. Because this whole process of active purification, of embracing our crosses, or passive purification of, again, engaging those crosses that we didn't choose. It's not just about like, you know, getting like tough and keep being like super stoic or being less, you know, brave or being buff when it comes to the spiritual life. It's about doing it with him and for him. Embrace my cross, lose your life. For my sake. My brothers and sisters, here's the deal. That life, as you know, can be so difficult and that those crosses can be so heavy. But here's the most powerful thing is that God did not leave us to just carry these crosses alone. That even if he permits them into our lives, it's not like he just permitted them and walked away. He's permitting them and he's walking with us. He's walking with you throughout Lent, throughout your life, throughout your crosses, throughout these situations that you didn't choose and don't want. Jesus has said, listen, do this, please, for my sake, but also with me, by my side. These are the three words, for my sake, by my side. Another three words, with my strength. For my sake, by my side, with my strength. This active purification and this passive purification of denying myself, taking up my particular cross daily and following Jesus for his sake, by his side, and with his strength is what will transform your cross into a crown that will give him glory forever in eternity. So don't be afraid. Take up your cross. No matter what size it is, no matter what shape it is, follow him.
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8: Let us pray along with Raymond Leo Cardinal Burke for His Holiness Pope Leo XIV. In the name of the Father, and of the Son, and of the Holy Spirit. Amen.
9: O Holy Virgin Mary, Mother of the Lord of heaven and of earth, Our Lady of Guadalupe, guide and protect the Roman Pontiff Pope Leo XIV. Through your intercession, may he receive in abundance the grace of the successor of Saint Peter, the perpetual and visible source and foundation of the unity of our bishops and of all our brothers and sisters in the mystical body of your divine Son. Unite Pope Leo's heart to your Immaculate Heart, leading him to rest his heart ever more securely in the glorious pierced heart of Jesus, so that he may confirm us in the Catholic faith, in the worship of God in spirit and truth, and in a good and holy Christian life. In the tumult of the present time, keep Pope Leo securely within the hollow of your mantle, in the crossing of your arms, protecting him from Satan, the father of lies, and from every evil spirit. Implore our Lord to grant him in particular the wisdom and courage to be a true shepherd of the Church throughout the world. With you, I place all my trust in Christ, the Good Shepherd, who alone is our help and salvation. Amen. Heart of Jesus, formed by the Holy Spirit in the womb of the Virgin Mother, have mercy upon us. Our Lady of Guadalupe, Queen of the Apostles, pray for us. Saints Peter and Paul, pray for us. Pope Saint Leo the Great, pray for us.
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17: Your hermitage of the heart.
16: Your monastery of the mind, where we lift our hearts and minds to heaven to draw upon the wisdom of the saints to help us navigate the tumult of this life. And the tumult we're going to be talking about today is the demonic realm of non-Christian Eastern spiritualities. So, and the related practices. And I could give you a long list. One that I've often spoken about is mindfulness, but in particular, in this case, we're going to be talking about yoga. If you are a practitioner, I would strongly recommend, I mean, you're listening to the show either because you've stumbled on it or because you've been listening for a long time and you trust us. If you're a longtime listener and you trust us and you use any of these practices, hang in there, listen to all of the shows, and open your heart and mind to what the Lord has to reveal to you. And I think you will be surprised. We have a special guest with us today to talk about this topic, Stephanie.
17: Stephanie, yes.
16: It's you.
17: I'm here.
16: Yeah.
17: So we welcome today Linda Carl. She, after nearly a decade in the corporate world, Linda left her career to stay at home and raise her daughters. It was then that she began her deep journey into yoga. Today, she is passionate about living her Catholic faith and leads a weekly prayer cenacle for Mary, Mother, Guardian of our faith. So welcome, Linda. We're so grateful to have you.
16: And Linda is also, of course, the author of Yoga Unveiled, My Spiritual Journey from Darkness to Light, published by Sophia Institute Press. It's great to have you with us.
18: That's great to be with you. Thank you for having me.
16: So let's talk through your story a little bit. I did read your book, obviously endorsed it, but are you cradle Catholic?
18: Cradle Catholic, but Catholic in, I may received all my sacraments, but didn't really fully understand the faith as a younger person. You know, just kind of went through the motions, Christmas and Easter masses, funerals, weddings, and that was pretty much it.
17: I totally get that.
16: Stephanie, and you and Stephanie were on the same track. I won't say where it leads, but that's another story. But thankfully, you got on a better one. Both of you did. What was your first foray into non-Christian Eastern spirituality? Was it yoga?
18: Actually, no. As a kid, I was drawn to palm readings, card readings, tarot card readings. I was drawn into all of that kind of stuff. Astrology. I just always found it fascinating. And when I was in high school, I had a friend whose family friend read cards, and you know, we wanted to know everything, what college we were going to go to, et cetera, et cetera. So we would go to her and she would read cards for us, and she showed me or taught me what she was doing. So then I did it for my friends. So I would say I started pretty early with all that kind of stuff, I'll call it now.
17: Yeah. Yeah. And so how did you find your way into yoga? Was it just a step over into that, or did you lean into that later in life? Why did you start the practice of yoga?
18: Yeah, that's a great question. So I sort of left all that kind of nonsensical card reading stuff, you know, after college, and then became a professional in banking, ended up as the vice president of training and development. And through that, I you know, sort of left all that spiritual stuff behind me. And as I became, you know, dedicated to my career, my husband and I were married at, you know, shortly after college. And we waited almost 9.5 years before we had our first child. I was building my career, getting further education. And so that's when I took my foray into yoga. We had some fertility issues, took us 2 years to become pregnant. And when, you know, there I was with this beautiful little child and my career, which at that point in my career, I was leaving at 6:30 in the morning, getting home at 7 o'clock at night. And I thought, well, I can't leave this child all that time. So that's when we decided that I would stay at home, which so grateful that I did, because the time is goes like that. I mean, it goes so fast. So that's when I started, you know, I had such long, crazy, busy days and a lot of intellectual stimulation. I started doing yoga. I went once a week to a Kundalini yoga studio in our town. And I just thought it was the greatest thing. I felt, I left feeling like I had just had a massage. I felt so stress-free. I felt so relieved. And I just, you know, kept coming back and back. Then shortly after our second child was born, we joined a larger gym that had a kids club so I could do yoga more frequently. And it was then that my teacher asked me to join the teacher certification. So that's it. That's how I got involved.
16: Before we move off of this point, which I think is really important, I've, of course, very vehemently have opposed mindfulness, and it's been cloaked in Catholic garb, you know, but I've talked with a practitioner who was very devout, and it said it brought, she said it brought her peace. And the one thing that is deceptive about all of these practices is they do actually affect you physiologically and psychologically and spiritually, and they can bring a kind of false peace. Did that peace last, or did it, when did it start to crack? So you, well, you, and in your story, you mentioned, obviously, you had done it enough to where somebody said, hey, you should be an instructor. But at what point did that piece begin to fade?
18: Yeah, such a great question. So it took a long time. I mean, I was in the world for just under 20 years. And I would say it was the last 15 years that I started to, I taught at gyms and schools and homes, and in particular, one yoga studio had images of deities and statues of them. And I would go to that particular class and get a queasy feeling in my stomach. And so that went on. I would go to daily mass and go to that particular studio. So that, I would say that was just maybe the last 3 to 5 years in my journey. And then I was diagnosed with cancer, and, you know, all of those crazy things sort of were major warnings. Now, mind you, all through that, I had, you know, we went to our dear friend's child's bat mitzvah, and the rabbi said, that was the first time I ever heard that yoga might be questionable. All of you who do yoga, you know, you're worshiping false gods. And then I happened upon your website, Spiritual Direction, where you would talk about it. I would listen to Johnette Benkovic Williams radio program where she would talk about it, and I would dismiss it like, you guys are crazy, you guys are extremists. But then I essentially prayed on it, brought it to confession, was in desperation because of these feelings that I was getting during that time where I was, you know, getting messages from God. Met with my pastor. He's, all he said to me is at the end of the meeting was, Linda, just keep praying, you'll know what to do. And I thought, I want to, tell me yes or no, that's all I want to know. And he said, so I just kept praying. I did exactly what he said, and I had a showdown with the Lord. I said, okay, here we are, God, I'm going to open this Bible, and you're going to speak to me, whatever my eyes happen upon is what I will listen to and what I will do. And I opened up the Bible, 1 Corinthians chapter 10. Therefore, my beloved, avoid idolatry. Do not be like the pagans and drink the cup of the Lord and the cup of demons. Closed the Bible. It was clear as day. And I just thank God for, you know, showing me the way. I quit all of my classes cold turkey. My Catholic students especially couldn't understand why I would do that. And yeah, I can't wait for them to read the book.
17: Yeah, I want to go back to a moment that I think is super important, and thank you for telling us, you know, your story and all this. You talked about how you started going to classes, to that particular one that had the different yoga Indian gods in the studio, and you started to feel nauseated. I think I heard you say you were going to daily mass at that point. What else was going on in your spiritual life? Like, how were you pursuing God? Can you give us in short order, like, what was it that you were doing?
18: Yeah, so a lot of things. I always say that I was straddling two different worlds. You know, I was like deep in the yoga world and I was getting deeper into the Catholic spiritual world. And so I started, I think one of the first things I did early on was sign up to do a weekly adoration at a local parish. So that was one of the first things that I did. That drew me into becoming hungrier for our Lord. Daily mass, daily rosary, Bible studies, you know, setting aside daily prayer time. So I was, you know, as I got deeper into the yoga, I got deeper into the Catholic world. And essentially what I learned is the two worlds collided. They cannot coexist.
17: Yeah, I think that's so important. The two worlds cannot coexist. What I found fascinating is that you started to feel nausea. And in my experience in speaking and working with individuals that go through healing, is that it's actually a good sign when we start getting nauseated, because it's saying there's something that needs to be healed. There's something that's incompatible with our pursuit of the true God. And so as you were going in there, the Lord's saying, nope, this is incompatible with me. I'm a jealous God. I want all of you. And this cannot coexist with me in your heart, in your mind, your spirit, in your soul.
19: Yeah. So if I could add another layer to that, one of the things we found in dealing with people who have had, touched the demonic in a sense through certain practices, that's what is often the indicator that they are present. They're present in the situation. You know, as an example, we had a woman who couldn't pray the rosary, and we thought, well, let's investigate, and then found out, because they would get nauseous. I worked with a nun who couldn't pray the rosary. She would get nauseated.
17: Go into a church.
19: Yeah.
17: You know.
19: Yeah. So yeah. When working with them, what we discovered, of course, was underlying demonic activity. And as Stephanie said, it was like the Lord's grace, his dashboard, right? The demons are becoming uncomfortable and they're causing this nausea in the person. Mm-hmm. I'm sure it can be caused directly by God as well, to just say that, hey, this, but at the same time, there are thoughts of, hey, there's something wrong here. I've got to investigate. Why is it I'm fine? And then I enter into this practice and suddenly I'm feeling nausea. In the terms, in the case, by the way, just so I don't confuse listeners, in the case that the woman who got nauseous praying the rosary, it meant that the rosary was disrupting the demonic influences in her life, which caused. So what we're paralleling is, you began to live as a Catholic. You're drawing more closely to Jesus, and because of that, there became an interior conflict that begin to manifest between the presence of God and the presence of the enemy in the yogic. Bracket from the break, we'll continue talking to Linda Carl. She's the author of Yoga Unveiled, My Spiritual Journey from Darkness into Light. We'll be right back. Hey friends, Mary Queen of the Home Academy. Do you homeschool your children? Have you thought about it? Are you worried about the most difficult classes that you might encounter in the latter years of high school? Well, that's exactly where Mary Queen of the Home focuses on, under the direction of Timothy Flanders, who's the host of Meaning of Catholic. Mary Queen of the Home Academy assists parents in the formation and education of their children in their preparation for adult life. The online courses are suitable for homeschoolers, supplements for public education, and for post-confirmation catechesis. Upcoming courses include Latin for Beginners, Apologetics, and the Holy Bible. And we're offering also courses in medieval literature, chemistry, and algebra. So if you want your children to be taught, whether they're homeschooled or not, from a Catholic standpoint, these important subjects, go out to avila-institute.org/MQHA, Mary Queen of the Home Academy. avila-institute.org/MQHA. That's Mary Queen of the Home Academy. This is Dan and Stephanie Burke. We're back talking about a

0: because I think it's important that those of you who are engaged in yoga or have loved ones in yoga and you're going, you know, it's okay. It's just exercise. It's not a big deal. There's no real demonic stuff there. Anyway, so we went to this this resort, and somebody reached out to Dan about yoga and said, you know, I'm engaged in this. I'm having some issues. And he said, listen, let's just jump on a Zoom call and I'll talk to you. So he did. And I was in the hotel room. He's telling the guy about it. And they're unpacking the dangers of yoga and why Catholics should not engage in it. So end of story, we go to bed. Dan has a horrible nightmare. Like, he's disturbed. He's woken up in the middle of the night. It was super vivid. And in the dream, there was an entity that grabbed you by the neck and held you up against the wall off the ground.
1: Well,
0: it wasn't
1: just a nightmare.
0: Right. You felt it.
1: I was physically attacked. And I've had demonic experiences from it when I was younger, from the occult situation in my own home.
0: Yeah.
1: It was always psychological, emotional, horrifying, but psychological, emotional. This, as an adult, was off the hook, unusual, because I haven't had, once I went through deliverance myself. So once I went through that, I never had those nightmares again. But this was at a retreat center, and I'm going to say which one it was.
0: Well, not just this one was at a resort.
1: That's what I'm talking
0: about.
1: That
0: taught yoga.
1: Yeah, Camelback Resort in Colorado Springs is actually where it was. So I'm going to say it. And they had a big yoga class and all this other new age junk there. And so, yeah. So where did you want to go with that?
0: Well, I just want to make the point that for those of you that are saying, oh, we're just being extreme or whatever. No, there's some real demonic entities behind these poses, behind these gods. That are it's worship. It's a type of worship, and I'd like to make the transition to hear Linda explain to us, like, what is the exact problem with yoga? Like, what are we talking about with all these different poses and the language, the Sanskrit, and, you know, some of that. We don't have a huge amount of time in this show, but maybe we can extend it. But can you give us some understanding as to what are the demonic forces behind this that we need to be aware of as Catholics?
2: Yeah, that's such a great question. And what I'd like to say about that is I wish that we had eyes that could see the spiritual world. When we go to Mass, it would be really awesome if we could see what goes on spiritually at the altar, right?
0: Right.
2: Same thing in a yoga class. If we could see how the spirits become present, okay, beautiful spirits of God at Mass, not so beautiful spirits of the devil in a yoga class, if we could actually see what went on spiritually, it would be so much easier, but we don't. And I think I talk about this in my book, as humans, we have a tendency to see what we want to see, right? And we believe what we want to believe. And so we look at a yoga class very surfacely. We say, oh, well, there's great stretching. There's exercise. People feel good after, you know, to your point earlier. But it's not the true peace that God gives. And that's what I came to learn. So I would just say, if we could only see what goes on, because there is a whole spiritual world that we are blind to. And
1: have you ever personally encountered the demonic in that context?
2: Yes, I have. And in a yoga class, I became a Reiki master. That was another sidebar to yoga. I got involved in chakras and Reiki, became a Reiki master. There's three levels of Reiki. And so in my class, the very last pose, we always end with something called in Sanskrit, Shavasana, which means corpse pose. It's people view it as, oh, you just lay down and you're deeply relaxing. But the fact of the matter is, it's a Hindu pose that prepares one for the Hindu goal of enlightenment. Enlightenment means death, which means becoming one with the universe.

0: and everything about you fades into a little nothingness, which is completely different from a Christian end goal of eternity with God. And God gave us beautiful charisms and gifts, created us uniquely, individually, and we don't lose those when we go to God. So those are two totally different goals. So here I was doing my Reiki as I always did during Shavasana, turned off the lights, and I was doing it on a woman, a friend of mine, who I had just prayed the rosary with the night before. And I saw a dark spirit leave her body. It was in a gym that was in a former racquetball court, so the windows were way up high. And I saw this black spirit leave her body and go out the window. So yes, during yoga, during Shavasana.
1: That's incredible. And you know, I've heard other people reference that they'll see dark spirits, they'll see forms crawling in corners or whatever. And it's usually before, like, it is the unveiling of it. You know, it's like the name of your book. It's the unveiling of there's a spiritual realm here that you're not aware of. And it helps open our eyes. Did it send you on a fact-finding mission? Like, what just happened? What did you do next after that? Did you start to question what you were doing? Did you start to seek answers for what you had experienced?
0: That's a great question. I would say that incident rattled me big, big, big time. But, and so I think I began to have a fear. You know, I understood that it was not a good thing, but I didn't really understand it even until after I left yoga. And a friend who I had just met, he's on a lay team of a very well-renowned exorcist, said to me, "You saw the devil." He made it crystal clear. But at the time, I knew it was not good and I knew it was evil, but I didn't really understand that it was in fact the devil. And so that probably was the beginning of my journey deep outside of, you know, to leave yoga. But it rattled my world. My friend and I talked about it, and she, you know, that evening prior to that incident, my daughter at 3 a.m. came to my bedside and said, "Mommy, there's somebody in my room." And I went and laid with her in bed. And in fact, there was someone in her room. And then I told my friend about what happened that night after I saw the evil spirit leave her body. And she said that, similar to you, Dan, she was pinned to the bed, couldn't breathe, couldn't move. She was physically attacked.
2: And I was choked. I mean, it was a little beyond sometimes what you have, a sleep paralysis that can happen. And I'm not saying that wasn't demonic. I believe that they can be, but it was crazy. Go ahead, Steph.
1: Yeah, I want to go back to your scripture passage that the Lord asked you. You opened your Bible. You did something that you had not done before. So you asked the Lord, show me what I need to know, if I remember correctly.
0: Absolutely.
1: Can you repeat the scripture verse that the Lord gave you? And did you look for it, or was this just something that was the first thing your eyes fell on?
0: It was literally the first thing that my eyes fell on. And I just said to the Lord, "Listen, you know, I need you to answer me. I need you to tell me the truth about yoga. I have been searching and searching and searching. Here, this is the moment." And I mean, like, I was like, I don't want to say it was a showdown with the Lord, but it was like, you got it. You got to make it crystal clear. And so the first thing that my eyes laid on, well, the first thing that resonated with me was, "Therefore, my beloved, avoid idolatry. Do not be like the pagans who drink the cup of the Lord and the cup of demons." Mm-hmm. Crystal clear.
2: That's pretty clear.
0: Yeah, I shut the Bible and I said, "Okay, Lord, you made that perfectly clear." And then, of course, I opened the Bible back up and read the whole chapter, you know, which said a lot about idolatry and false gods and false worship. And I just am so grateful to him that he couldn't have made anything. I had no questions in my mind that yoga was not good at that point.
2: Yeah, very good. Well, in terms of some of the other practices, we're running out of time. Of course, the USCCB has a formal statement against Reiki, which came out a number of years ago. And there's a great article from the National Catholic Register called "The Reiki Racket," When I was over the register, we published that. But there's also Jesus Christ, the Bearer of the Water of Life, which is, I think, a document that you reference in the book that I've been aware of for some time. That is a provisional reflection from the Congregation for the Doctrine of the Faith on New Age matters. But I think what we're going to do...
1: Okay, Linda, can you repeat what scripture verse that was where it spoke about idolatry?
0: First Corinthians chapter 10.
1: Great. So I want to draw everybody's attention, especially to one part of the book that I think is fantastic, and it's the Catholic Church on Yoga and the New Age. It's chapter 12, where you create a chart that compares yoga to Catholicism, what the goals are, the focus, place of origin, etc., you know, who is the gods that we worship, because I think that really provides just a snapshot for those that engage in yoga to understand that it's incompatible with the Catholic Church. So we're going to be following up with a second show, and I'll let you intro that, Dan.
2: So the next show, we'll go over that chart as an opening, and we will talk through the argument. So if you're out there and you're listening and you still are like, yeah, I don't buy it, we'll go through the arguments that Catholics or Christians often make for why it's okay to practice yoga, and we'll have Linda address those. So we'll see you in the next show.
1: Okay, until next time, may the God of peace make you perfect in holiness. May he preserve you whole and entire, spirit, soul, and body, irreproachable at the coming of our Lord Jesus Christ. Amen.
0: Amen.
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15: Thank you, Gene. There are many things that go into the making of a great writer. His ability at characterization, the dramatic impact of his narrative style, and above all, his ability to create a story of lasting universal meaning. All of these attributes and more went into the writings of Bjorn Stern Bjornsson. As a chief novelist, the leading poet, and one of the greatest dramatists of Norway, it is little wonder that Bjornsson received the Nobel Prize for Literature. It is also little wonder that we are pleased tonight to bring you his Railroad and Churchyard. And our narrator for this evening, Mr. Wendell Corey.
16: It was a wonderful thing, the friendship between Knut Akre and Lars Hogstad. Everyone in the village said so. Almost like father and son, they said, even though small, twinkle-eyed Knut was but little older than big, serious Lars. And it all came about because Knut Akre, like his father and grandfather before him, had devoted all his life to the welfare of the village. Yes, the village would not have been half the place that it was if it were not for Knut. Why, anyone would tell you.
17: Knut Akre? Why, we never would have had the farms we do if it hadn't been for Knut. He started an agricultural school for us to learn in.
18: Our children can bless Knut Akre for their education. 'Tis he who founded the library and started our school.
17: Children? More than children got their schooling from him. How about the many nights he spent teaching older folk who were backward in their learning? Look at Lars Hogstad over there. Everything he knows he'll learn from Knut.
16: Yes, it was a wonderful thing, the friendship between Knut Akre and Lars Hogstad. Everyone in the village said so.
17: I still do not understand why you wished me to go with you to the village this day, Knut.
19: Could I not merely wish the pleasure of your company, Lars?
17: On some other day, perhaps, but today the Board of Supervisors is meeting.
19: Oh, is it really, Lars?
17: Even if you were not chairman, you would be aware of that, you old faker. I do believe that Board of Supervisors means more to you than anything else in this world. So I repeat my question. Why do you wish me to journey to the village with you on a meeting day?
19: Well, Lars, you are going to become a member of the Board of Supervisors. Yes, Lars, you.
17: But the board is the most important organization in the village. Its members must be men of good judgment, sound reason. The welfare of everyone living here depends upon their decisions.
19: Of course, Lars. That is why the man of soundest reason and good judgment has been elected as chairman, namely me. But seriously, Lars, do you think I would even have suggested your name if I did not have the greatest faith in your ability?
17: I know you would not. Your pride in the board, your...
19: So it is settled. You shall attend your first meeting this afternoon.
17: Mm-hmm.
16: Yes, it was a wonderful thing, this friendship between Nudakra and Lars Hogstad. Everyone in the village said so. One day, the Board of Supervisors convened to consider a certain important proposal.
19: Gentlemen, I'm sorry to interrupt your serious discussion over the relative merits of Sven's and Johansson's hops in the making of homemade beer. But we have here a petition from our good neighbor, the bailiff, which proposes that the Village Grain magazine be sold, and the proceeds used to establish a small savings bank. However, I think he overlooks the fact that the Grain magazine has served us well for many years, ever since the time long ago that it was given to the village as a gift by my grandfather. No, gentlemen, I fear that the bailiff, while a worthy and estimable gentleman, is not very felicitous in his proposal to this board. Well, there is the proposition. Now we must vote on it. Lars Hogstad, do you vote to deny this petition?
17: No. No, I wish to agree with the bailiff.
19: What? He pleads? Well, what is there? I don't... Very well, Lars. Do you wish to make a statement in support of your position?
17: Yes, I do. I cannot see that it matters if the proposal came from the bailiff or not, nor whether the magazine building was a gift or not. The Grain magazine has outlived its purpose. It now costs the village money to maintain it, whereas a properly run savings bank would return a handsome profit. I cast my vote in favor of the bailiff's proposal.
19: Very well, Lars. In favor, one vote.
12: In favor, two votes.
19: In favor, two votes.
20: In favor, three votes.
19: In favor, three votes.

0: Lars. Lars, what happened to you today?
1: Nothing happened to me, Newt.
0: Nothing? You vote against me as you did.
1: I was not voting against you. I was voting for the village.
0: Then you believe that I did not have the best interests of our people at heart?
1: Since you ask it, Newt, I believe you were more influenced by family pride than by what was best for our people.
0: You? You can say that? After the advantages my decisions have brought to you, the welfare of your farm, your children's education?
1: They are tremendous advantages indeed, Newt. And I know that all you have done has come from the goodness of your heart. And yet you dream of even greater future advantages. But that is not enough.
0: You talk like a fool.
1: Oh, Newt, there is a practical side to dreams also. They must be paid for. And the taxes of this village have grown so heavy they are becoming unbearable. Because of your selfish desire to satisfy your own dreams, you are driving us into bankruptcy.
0: And you, Lars, you to whom I have taught so much, I presume a practical man like you could do better as chairman of the board?
1: Yes, Newt. Yes, I believe I could.
0: Very well, then. Take the honor. I shall resign. I am able to live without it. After all, there are harder things to lose.
2: It was a terrible thing, the enmity between Newt Ackra and Lars Hogstad. Everyone in the village said so. No longer were they seen together. Each went his own separate ways, though the other had never existed. Yes, it was a terrible thing. Everyone in the village said so. During the course of the next several years, Lars' path led him straight and fast up the road to success. But as for Newt Ackra, well, his friends did their best to aid in healing his hurt.
3: Newt, we've missed you on the board of supervisors. There is something lacking without an Ackra on the board. Your grandfather, your father, then you. Oh, I do not have to explain all this, Newt. Simply, we all wish you back with us again.
0: All of you, my friend?
3: Well, perhaps.
0: No, thank you just the same. I am really too busy with my agricultural college to devote any time to the board.

0: And so each man went his separate way. Lars bringing prosperity to the pocketbooks of the villagers, Knut bringing prosperity to their minds and souls. And it was still a terrible thing that this coldness existed between them. Then one day there was a wedding. A wedding of the two young people who had been Knut's first pupils in his school. Afterwards, at the home of the bride's parents, there was much dancing and merrymaking. And in one corner of the room, stern and dour, stood Lars Hordstein. And in the opposite corner, quiet, the twinkle gone from his eye, stood Knut Parker.
1: Wait, everyone, wait. Your attention, please. I have a matter of grave importance to present to you. We have run out of toast.
2: Run out of toast? Oh, Sven.
1: Yeah, but it is true. And look, we have toasted the bride and groom, their fathers and mothers, their aunts and cousins and grandparents, and, well, there just isn't anyone left to toast. Think of the tragedy. All that good wine left to drink, and no one to drink to.
3: It is a tragedy indeed, Sven. But I think I can come to your rescue.
1: Oh, new doctor, you really have a solution? You have an excuse for me to drink more wine?
3: Excuse? You're not the Sven I've always known if you need some excuse to drink. But I do, in all seriousness, have another toast to propose. Today is indeed a joyous one, not only for the two who have been wedded, but for all of us. Our village has prospered. Our savings earn us pleasing dividends. We drive on new, wide roads. And all these things have come about because of one man. And so, ladies and gentlemen, I propose a toast to the chairman of the Board of Supervisors, Lars Hogstad.
1: Good man, Knut. Good man.
4: A wonderful toast, Knut. A wonderful toast.
5: Hold on there. I wish to be heard also. Oh.
1: Lars Hogstad.
2: Does he mean trouble? But he can't make trouble now.
5: Let me through, please. Let me through. Our good neighbor, Knut Akra, has seen fit to propose a toast to me for some benefits that have accrued to the village. I am sorry to say I cannot accept his toast. No, I cannot accept such a toast, because there is one here who deserves it much more than I. The man who gave me my education, the man to whom I am indebted for all that I know. Therefore, I should like to propose a toast to the man whom I, as well as every other member, should like to welcome back to the Board of Supervisors. May I propose a toast, then, to Knut Akra, member of the board?
3: Yes, Lars. Yes, I should be proud to accept such a toast.
0: Was a strange and unnatural thing, the armed truce between Knut Akra and Lars Hogstad. Everyone in the village said so. It is unnatural, they said, for these two former friends to have made those toasts at the wedding, to sit side by side at board meetings and yet never utter a single word to each other. Yes, it was a strange and unnatural thing. Then one day, Lars called a special meeting of the Board of Supervisors.
5: Gentlemen, this special meeting has been called at the request of several members who seem to feel that a state of emergency exists in our village. While your chairman does not wholly agree with this attitude, nevertheless...
4: It does not matter if you agree or not, Lars. You cannot deny that Verstainer's lost his home and farm through foreclosure.
1: Nor that Johansson realized not one penny from his harvest. The money went to satisfy creditors.
6: Aye, we all face ruin and disaster.
4: And you alone are responsible, Lars Hogstead. You and your speculations.
1: Yes.
5: You forget that the money to run a village must be obtained from somewhere. Either through taxes or from investments made through our savings bank.
1: Investments, indeed.
4: Aye, there's precious little investments about money lost in real estate projects where never a house was built.
6: Or in the purchase of securities that today are not even listed on the exchange.
5: Yeah, Your bank is still solvent, gentlemen. Your savings are still secure.
4: Savings? What savings? You know that the entire village followed the example set by your bank. We too own land without improvements. Securities that cannot find a buyer at any price. We shall lose everything.
1: And what
5: if I tell you there is no need for you to lose anything? That there is a solution for all your problems?
1: A solution, Lars? What kind of solution?
6: Yes, Lars. What is it? What kind of miracle do you propose to bring us?
5: It is no miracle I propose to bring, gentlemen. It is a railroad.
0: Lars explained his meaning. The railroad company was going to build a line through their county. Two alternate routes had been proposed, one directly through the valley in which the village lay, the other through a parallel valley a few miles distant. Lars' solution was to allow the railroad to come directly through the village, passing through the real estate development, and by selling this land to the railroad, they would recover their original investment and make a handsome profit.
5: Very well, gentlemen. Here is the proposition. It is suggested we allow the railroad to come directly through our village. Now, we must vote on this proposition. Nutakra, how do you wish to vote?
3: I cast my vote directly against the railroad, Lars.
5: Very well. One vote against. Do you wish to make any statement in support of your position?
3: Yes. Yes, I do. I shall not speak of the noise the railroad will bring, nor the dirt and soot our children will have to breathe instead of clean, fresh mountain air. I will merely ask you to look at this map of our county. A glance will show you that all the benefits of a railroad can be ours, even if it passes through the adjoining valley by stations for our use at these two points. Now, I should like to call your attention to the fact that in order for the proposed railroad to run through the real estate development, it must pass directly through this area. And this area, gentlemen, happens to be the old church graveyard.
7: The graveyard?
8: Are you certain, Newt?
3: Look for yourselves, gentlemen.
6: Newt is right. How can we disturb that graveyard?
7: It would be a sacrilege of sorts. My father and grandfather are buried there.
5: And so are mine, Sven, and those of most of us here. But those men are dead, and of the past. We live now, in the present. This is no time for sentiment. Either we save our pocketbooks through the railroad or we lose all. I shall count the vote. Newt Akra.
3: Against. One vote.
5: Against. One vote. Sven?
1: I say four. One vote.
5: Four. One vote.
6: Four. Two votes.
5: Four. Two votes.
1: Four. Three votes.
5: Four.
0: And so the proposition carried, and within a short time, the work on the railroad began. At first, the villagers were jubilant. But as the work progressed, as the shiny rails marched down the valley toward the village, passing close to many of their homes, and bore straight as an arrow toward the heart of the old church graveyard, the villagers' excitement died. And replacing it came a sober uneasiness, an increasing feeling of uneasiness and guilt. Now, one night, Lars was in bed, unable to sleep, listening to the work engines passing back and forth on the rails that had just been laid in front of his house. He could hear them belching smoke and flame from their iron stacks, could see their large lights cutting through the night like some great, gleaming, evil eyes.
3: They look as if they might have been sent by the devil himself, don't they, Lars?
5: Who said that? Who was that talking just now?
3: Listen to that noise, Lars, beating in your ears, and the smoke and soot, Lars. Not even the brightest stars can be seen through that shroud of black smoke that rises into the sky, that covers your house and fills your lungs.
5: Who are you? Where are you hiding? Answer me, where?
3: Tomorrow, Lars, the rails reach the churchyard. The work of disturbing the graves will begin. I wonder how your father and grandfather will feel about that, Lars. Perhaps they're standing together somewhere this very night, looking down upon you and wondering.
5: Stop that, I say. It's hot. Hot in here. I must be feverish. Hearing voices. Feverish. It's so hot, as though the house was on fire. Yes, hot on fire, as on fire.
8: Lars, wake up there. Wake up.
5: Do, Doc.
8: The sparks from the engine have set your house afire. Here, to the window, quickly, before you burn to death in the flames.
0: It was the very next day that Lars, swathed in the bandages, called an emergency meeting of the Board of Supervisors.
5: Gentlemen, I have called this meeting for two purposes. First, to report that because of last night's difficulties, I now realize that it is too dangerous to construct a railroad through the village. I have therefore asked the road to reroute it through the adjacent valley. And secondly, because I have failed to provide the solution for your difficulties that arose through my own errors of judgment and which were seen long ago by the man who rescued me, I hereby tender you my resignation as chairman of the board.
1: Well, Lars, you have spoken bravely and well, and while it might be a good deal like locking the barn after the horse is gone, we have no choice but to accept your offer.
3: Hold on there, Sven. Hold on. That horse you're talking about is a pretty valuable one. Let us not forget that he served us loyally and well before his trade. New roads, a savings bank, and one that is still fundamentally sound. That's quite a record for any horse, even if at times he more resembled a stubborn old mule. As for the loss of the railroad, well, it has preserved the churchyard and the final resting place of our fathers and grandfathers. And at least we know that we can sit in our homes like human beings, instead of trying to impersonate the roast pig, as did our good neighbor Lars last night. True, we are now faced with financial problems. But I've yet to see one that couldn't be licked by good, honest, hard work. The answers will now be found on your farms, where you belong, not dabbling in real estate and securities. And if you fear that such work will result in strong backs and weak minds, well, I know a pretty good agricultural school you can go to and exercise those little gray cells. No, as far as I am concerned, I see no reason to accept Lars Hogstad's resignation. I reject it.
1: And I
4: reject it, too.
9: Yes, and so do I.
10: Yes, I reject, too.
1: I do, too.
5: Thank you, gentlemen. Thank you. I should be happy to remain as chairman, but only on one condition, that a sensible man like Noah Dacre shares the position with me as co-chairman. Well, Noah, what do you say?
3: What can I say, Lars? If the village is willing to trust a couple of stubborn old mules to harness, perhaps we can still show them how to pull a plow.
0: There was no question about it, of course. By unanimous acclamation, Knut Acker and Lars Hogstad were made co-chairmen of the Board of Supervisors. And after the meeting, the village was treated to a sight it had not seen for a long time. Knut helped Lars into the Acker carriage, and the two men drove away together. And as they did so, Sven, looking after them, expressed the sentiment of all.
9: Yeah, it is a wonderful thing, the friendship between Knut Acker and Lars Hogstad. Wonderful for them, and for us. Everyone in the village says so.

0: 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Join us next week at the same time on EWTN for another episode of Family Theater Classic Radio. 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His mission was to entertain friends and family alike through his message that the family that prays together stays together. The voices you'll hear in many episodes include Lucille Ball, Bing Crosby, Bob Hope, Ricardo Montalban, Gregory Peck, James Stewart, Shirley Temple, and Natalie Wood. 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
5: Hello, this is Steve Gleason with your one-minute tool for Catholic evangelism. Here's the question for your non-Catholic friend. According to the American court system, can a jury of 12 citizens who are of varying moral beliefs, backgrounds, and persuasions objectively deem a person not guilty who actually committed the crime? Well, here's your three best friendship tools for Catholic evangelism. Number one, church law. In the same manner, the Apostolic College, who are the unique inheritors of the Catholic Church authority, were also granted that same power. Secondly, certain limitations. The court of 12, called a jury, can only grant acquittal or guilt. The Apostolic College, proceeding from the 12 apostles, can declare a third position, that being innocence, different from acquittal. And thirdly, a tough comeback. The jury of 12 wields frightening power that changes lives. The church also wields magnificent power that changes guilt into forgiveness and pardon. Is your Bible church obedient to James chapter 5, which says, call for the elders of the church, and if he has committed sins, he will be forgiven. So if you ask your pastor to provide weekly opportunities to confess sins, will he?
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11: Ask a Priest Live. 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Faithful Catholic priests answering questions for believers and those seeking truth. Ask a priest, because Father knows best. And now, your host, Rudy Carlos.
12: Blessed be the holy name of Jesus and his most sacred heart. Welcome back to Ask a Priest Live. I'm your host, Rudy Carlos. Happy feast day of the Sacred Heart of our Blessed Lord Jesus. 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Honor it today. 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There's prayers there for the month of June, which is dedicated to the Sacred Heart of our Lord Jesus. All right, today on Ask a Priest Live, the heavens show forth the glory of God, and the firmament declares the work of his hands. But is there more to space than that? Why is it so vast? Why is creation so infinite, so they say, if it was just made for us and there's nothing else out there? Great question. And how do you respond to family members that say that your Catholic faith makes them uncomfortable? How do you navigate that situation? Great question. Also, with a lot of sports events taking place all over the world, talking about basketball, I'm talking about football, if you watch soccer, It seems like whenever there's a victory, people wig out. Like, they go bananas, and they destroy public property. They act riotously. Should we watch these events taking place and be entertained by them? Great question. But if you've ever wanted to ask a Catholic priest something, this is your opportunity. This show is your opportunity to ask a question to a Catholic priest. So if it's your first time tuning in, call in your question. Or maybe if it's not your first time tuning in, you have a question for a Catholic priest, call it in. 1-877-511-5483. That's our call-in line. You can also shoot us an email. Priests, with an S at the end, priests at thestationofthecross.com. But to answer all of your questions, we welcome back Canon Sharp from the Institute of Christ the King, Sovereign Priest. Happy Feast Day, Father. How's everything going for you?
13: Happy Feast Day, Rudy. Things are going very well. Thank you.
12: That's awesome. Well, I know that people are going to ask, so let's get it out of the way here. Everybody's heard the story so far of your colleague who saved. Did he save? I'm not clear on the story. Did he save the person that was in a car accident, or did he just handle the person who was the perpetrator and kept him there for the police to arrive?
13: So it was the latter, if I've understood correctly. As I've said to many people, I was blissfully unaware. I was off campus when it took place, and drove back to a not uncommon Detroit site of crumpled cars and police cars and then a fire truck there. Of course, it was apparent that a woman was gravely injured, but Cannon apprehended with the assistance from a bystander. Apprehended an individual who was fleeing the scene, and so that was what happened. And the police were very grateful to him. He was able to do so. The individual was apparently wanted on federal charges. Even there's an investigation ongoing, and so grateful that that no one was injured beyond what occurred. And from what I've heard, the woman is doing well now, who was injured by this individual, or at least is stable. And so, you know, thanks be to God that they themselves and Cannon himself was not injured.
12: Yeah, thanks be to God. You know, one of the cool parts of the story there is the Cannon administered the sacraments. I think he said he did to the woman who was injured. So really awesome. It's it's like a superhero story there. Great to hear that woman is okay. Well, let's jump into the questions here. This one came in from Henry in Dallas, Texas. I think this might have been in response to a conversation we had yesterday about space, or we talked about aliens. And Henry's wondering, if God truly exists and created the universe, why is it so vast if it was just made exclusively for us?
13: That's I think a very topical question, Henry. Of course, I don't know if I've had an occasion to speak about it on the show before. I'm a great lover of sci-fi, and I'm very fascinated by the work of the Artemis Project. And you know, I long for the day when space travel will be a regular thing, which may surprise some individuals. But you know, Henry's question betrays a lot of our own biases in our contemporary age. You know, I once heard an objection that I believe Chesterton spoke to. You know, if Jesus Christ is the Son of God, God himself, why on earth did he appear in Bethlehem and not in Rome, in the center of the world, or in a, you know, princely court in China or Japan, etc.? You know, why appear in such a lowly place? And the very reason is, as our Savior himself says repeatedly through his ministry, through the words of his apostles and sacred scripture, you know, that he that our Lord, our God, has chosen the weak to confound the strong and take one as lowly in the world's eyes, you know, to humble the proud. And that was true, that our Lord is born for all intents and purposes would have become a backwater province, the most powerful empire on the world. We could extend that to the entire cosmos, you know, of the billions and billions and billions of planets that our Lord could have chosen to become incarnate. And he chose this planet, and that it's a continuation of the great humility and mercy of our Lord. We can look at it from that perspective, and I often make that, you know, a subject to my own contemplation. I love the stars. I took a class on astronomy when I was in college, and I remember seeing Orion's Belt for the first time in the binary star system through a telescope, and just being, you know, complete awe, the majesty of our God, But the other thing to remember too is that the vastness, the physical vastness of the universe can never equal the spiritual vastness of the human soul. Quite the contrary, in fact, that the Greeks who understood this extremely well, you know, they called a human being a microcosm, literally a microcosmos, that they understood that a human being is a world unto himself, you know, that the vast vistas of knowledge and of love that I can access as a human being by my intellect, by my will, by my mind and my heart, you could not make a billion universes and unlimited stars, and a human being will still be worth infinitely more, you know, than all those universes combined. That the ability to know and to love is of an entirely different order from the vastness of the physical universe. You know, one of my great obsessions when I was in high school was looking at gigantic stars. And I remember there was one star, can't remember the name of it, I think it was Canis Major. It had some prefixes too. But it was so vast that astronomers said that it would take 8 hours for light to do one turn around this star. It was so vast, if you know the speed of light. And yet, as massive as it is, as overpowering as it would be to even see that from a massive distance, it can't hold a candle to a single child, and to the worth of a single human being, our ability to know and love God. And so we need, there's a bit of unlearning that we have to do. You know, we place so much value in our contemporary culture on what's flashy, what's powerful, on what's visible. And certainly the stars are beautiful and visible, and they reflect our God's glory. And as Rudy quoted the appropriate verse at the beginning there, but we need to see reality in its true proportion. That in fact the spiritual life of man is just of a completely different order and far superior to the physical world that surrounds us in all its splendor. And if we don't see that, it's precisely because we haven't learned to appreciate the splendor of our interior life.
12: Wow. Henry, fantastic question to kick off the show. Thank you, Father, for sharing that. I didn't know you were interested in astronomy. That's super cool. If you're in... Well, it's difficult wherever you are. If you're in a city, you have to kind of leave the city to do this. But if you've never seen the Milky Way, go out to the darkest place that's nearby and go and see it. It's amazing. If you're in California, go to Death Valley. That's the best place that you could see the Milky Way. It's just incredible to look at creation, all made by our loving creator. Amazing question. We're chatting with Canon Sharp from the Institute of Christ the King, Sovereign Priest. He's answering your questions today. Call him in, 1-877-511-5483. Okay, this one came in from Anonymous in Buffalo, New York. He says, I'm a Catholic who's trying to get closer to God, and all I'm getting is the same message through the Bible and preachers to detach myself from material and worldly things like jobs, money, and social media. Anything that brings enjoyment, basically. Realistically, how is this possible? I can't completely isolate myself from the outside world and just focus on God outside of work. Any advice, Father?
13: Thank you for your question, Anonymous. And close to home, the Station of the Cross, I believe, in Buffalo there. I have as you may see, I have a soft spot in my heart for the Buffalo Bills. But, you know, and that's actually a really good example. You know, I'm, to those who know me, I'm an avid lover of sports. And, you know, I enjoy watching and being inevitably disappointed every year by my Buffalo Bills. And it's, you know, what St. Thomas Aquinas explains is that, of course, you know, we're made to know, love, and serve God in this life, as you've been reading. You've been edified by passages from sacred scripture, from preachers of the gospel, etc. And it's absolutely true, you know, that St. Paul reminds us we need to use the things of this world as though we did not have them. St. Thomas explains that our human nature with its weaknesses and with the necessity for rest that our Lord himself has programmed, you know, metaphorically into our nature, you know, that he himself taking that day of rest, that it's absolutely necessary that we use those things so that we can have the energy to serve him better. And he wants us to serve him where we are. You know, if I'm called to be in the world, whatever job I might have, I need to bring the light of the gospel there. We're not all called to leave the world and be monks or to consecrate ourselves to God in the manner that I have. We have to serve him exactly where he wants us to be.
12: We're going to take a quick break here, but I think this question deserves a little bit more time on the other side. Stay with us. We're talking about how do we How do we bring God into our work, into our everyday routine? Great question from Anonymous in Buffalo, New York. Stay with us. More questions on the other side, including this one. Can a blind priest say a mass from memory? We're going to answer that on the other side as well.
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15: This is Dale Alquist with a Chesterton Minute. Have you ever heard someone say, all religions believe basically the same thing? They only differ in their external forms, in the way they express it. G.K. Chesterton says the truth is precisely the other way around. The religions of the world do not differ greatly in rites and forms. They do differ greatly in what they teach. In most every religion, people pray, they sing, they read sacred texts, they honor their traditions, they have special feasts, they light candles and so on. But they don't teach the same things. They don't believe the same things. There's only one religion that believes that Christ is the Son of God, that he suffered and died for our sins, and that he rose from the dead. Only one religion believes in one Holy Catholic Church, the communion of saints, the resurrection of the body, and life everlasting. Want more than a minute? Chesterton.org.
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12: Blessed be the holy name of Jesus. Welcome back to the show. We're chatting about how to get closer to God in the middle of our responsibilities, middle of all these desires that we have here, like jobs, money, social media, all those types of things. Father, got cut off by the break there, but I was reminded of Ora et Labora. So that's the that comes from the Benedictines, right? How do you apply that practically to your life? Like while you're working, how can you use your work to get closer to God?
13: Well, certainly, you know, the Benedictine ideal is a life of balance between our prayer life, our work life. You know, there are a time spent in the explicit worship of God, our personal prayer, etc. But I would encourage the questioner, all of our viewers and listeners, to obey St. Paul's command. You know, whether I'm eating or drinking or sleeping, I do everything in the name of our Lord Jesus Christ. And we're blessed to

0: then also giving us the grace to fulfill that command. It's one of the bedrock responses of our Catholic faith to the heresies of the Protestants, you know, that God doesn't order us to do things that aren't possible, and that we need only think of the example of our first fathers and mothers in the faith, you know, living in the midst of the iniquity of the Roman Empire, witnessing to idol worshippers in Corinth and in Athens and in Rome, that they not only did they live and preserve the light of the faith in their hearts, but they thrived. They brought others to that light. And the faith is exactly what we need to do. So we need to do as well. Does that mean they cut themselves off from the world? Absolutely not. And St. Paul has many practical counsels about how to interact with the world, not being tainted by it, being in the world, but not of it, that we need to certainly hold to in our hearts. And but speaking specifically about enjoyment, since that was at the heart of the questioner's inquiry there, St. Francis Sales has this happy, this felicitous distinction that he makes in the introduction of the Devout Life, which I, of course, recommend every chance I can get on a subject like this, but on all subjects, really, of our life in the world and trying to serve our Lord. He warns us that a recreation should never turn into what he calls an occupation. I can't remember, I may have spoken about this on the show before, but it certainly bears repeating that there, certainly, the first things to exclude are things that are immoral in and of themselves. Now, we can think of so many examples. I don't think I need to be explicit in this regard. But if something is in and of itself immoral, it shouldn't be a recreation, full stop. There are many things, however, that are neutral in this regard. You know, things we might be led to go to by charity, you know, certain dinners or festive gatherings, etc. I mentioned sports before the break. You know, I love American football and I don't care too much for football. I have to admit, I'm sorry to all of our World Cup fans. I do watch the World Cup usually. You know, I tune in one of those lapsed followers of soccer when that occurs. But we need to be careful that a recreation doesn't become an occupation. What does that mean? You know, and the easiest way to think about it is, you know, what occupies my mind and heart when I'm in the midst of my work? When I have a free moment to myself, what is the first thing I think of? And because as our Savior says, you know, where my heart is and my treasure will be also, that we know recreation has become an occupation when it begins to seize our thoughts, desires, affections. If I'm spending an inordinate amount of time with it, you know, if I'm too attached to it, then it's slipped from merely being something that refreshes my spirit and helps me to serve our Lord better. And now it's become the full focus of my energy, my time. And that is very dangerous territory to be in, because what are we doing? Whether unconsciously or not, we're idolizing that thing. It's taking a place that only our Lord should occupy. And so recreation, enjoyment, it has its place, absolutely, Anonymous, in our lives. We can't survive without rest in the fullest sense, not only the rest of our bodies, but the rest of our spirit. You know, we need those moments of fraternity with our fellows, with our neighbor. We need those moments alone too. I'm a bit of an introvert myself. You know, I love being around people, but I need those moments to myself as well. But those moments are not an end in and of themselves. They're moments for me to refresh myself, to charge my batteries, so that I can go back out into the world and serve our Lord more faithfully, so that I can be more devoted, more generous in my service of Him, wherever that might be, whether it be in the chapel, whether it be in an office space, whether it be in conversation with a person I like or a person who doesn't particularly like me. You know, that in all those circumstances, that's what recreation's for, St. Thomas explains, so that I can approach those moments Providence gives me more faithfully. Let's just be careful that those recreations not become overriding occupations.
1: For sure. Anonymous, thanks for sending that in. Father, you cut a little close to the bone there. I'm thinking about fishing now, and it might have, maybe it's gone a little too far here. Nobody's told me so far, but I'm convicting myself. So thank you, Anonymous, and thank you, Ken, for that answer.
0: And don't be afraid to even pray in our recreations, right? I mean, fishing could easily lend itself to meditations on, you know, on the very metaphors and parables that our Lord Himself uses. You know, that you could be praying some essentially, you know, Lord, you know, please grant me a generous catch, even as I pray for a generous catch for Holy Church. You know, maybe I'll catch a few more fish right away.
1: For me, it's mostly meditating on the fact, like the scriptures where the apostles didn't catch anything, unfortunately. All righty, let's move on here to this question from Lynn. And by the way, if you have a question for a Catholic priest, you can include it right

0: 1-877-511-5483. That's our call-in line. It's the surest and easiest way to get your question answered in this hour. So if you have a preference for a particular Catholic priest that shows up on the show, the best way to get the answer is to call in directly. So if you love Canon Sharp, call in right now, 1-877-511-5483. This question came in from Lynn via email. She asks, are priests who are blind or become blind permitted to say the Mass from memory, or can they not celebrate it at all?
1: Excellent question, Lynn. And, you know, one of the things that amazed me when I was learning to say Holy Mass, you know, it was at the end of my diaconate. I'd been called to Holy Orders, and I was frightfully preparing to accept this wonderful and terrifying responsibility to have this power over the body and blood of our Lord. We were encouraged to read through the entirety of the rubrics of the Missal, and Holy Mother Church has experienced absolutely everything. You know, the craziest scenarios that are written there in the Missal, and one of the scenarios is the very one that you mentioned. You know, what happens if a priest becomes hard of sight? And I remember when I was a young high schooler, was reading an article, I think it was on Father Zulsdorf's website, the famous Father Z, or Father Zed, as the immortal Father Honeck used to call him, God rest his soul. He encouraged, you know, young Levites, that is to say seminarians training for the priesthood, to memorize the Mass of Our Lady. I thought it was a very good counsel, you know, not only to memorize the ordinary of the Mass, that is to say the parts that don't change, but to memorize a specific Mass. And why is that? Precisely so that if our Lord in his providence removes us the gift of our sight, that we'd be able nevertheless to offer Holy Mass for his glory and the salvation of souls. And so is it possible? Yes, Lynn, it is. But those priests need specific permission. I believe it's directly from the Holy See. And if I remember correctly, they're not allowed to offer Holy Mass without the assistance of another priest who assists them in doing so. If they're merely hard of sight but have not completely lost the use of sight, then there are special missals as well with incredibly large print that they can use, and even, you know, traditional missals that existed in this regard, that they can have special permissions to use. And there are indults, that is to say permissions from the Holy See, that they can offer one Mass, that is to say one type of Mass, for the rest of their lives. You know, would that be a Mass of Our Lady or a Requiem Mass, et cetera, that be the Mass that they've committed to memory, or that is easiest for them to say, so they could continue to renew the unbloody sacrifice of the altar.
0: Great question. Thanks for sending it in, Lynn. Nadia asks this. I have a question regarding the doctrine of the body and soul. We learn that they are one, and our bodies will be transformed upon entering the kingdom of God. But will the form of this transformed body be the form of the body in purgatory? Will it still be corporeal? This is written a little strangely, my apologies. Will it still remain our body? How literal should we take also the fact that the body and soul are one?
1: This is an important philosophical question that's being raised. And of course, the body and soul are one. You know, that the Holy Mother Church relies in her dogmatic doctrinal articulations of this truth largely on the philosophy of Aristotle, Christianized, elevated, and refined by St. Thomas Aquinas. And so to say that something is one does not necessarily mean that the distinction between the two things disappears. You know, that we can still talk about how I have a soul, I have a body. You know, that even if what it means to be a human being is to have both in perfect harmony. And so purgatory is a reality that we experience without our bodies. Remember that when we leave this life, that the death is defined as a separation of body and soul. Our souls are immortal. And we believe by divine and Catholic faith that we are immediately judged on our merits by our Lord Jesus Christ. And we immediately enjoy or endure the penalty that we've incurred by the choices we've made in our life. If we've chosen, if we've chosen God, then, and we have nothing left of the temporal punishment due to sin to purify, we immediately enter into heavenly felicity with our soul. But that at the end of the age, that is at the end of the world, when our Lord judges the world by fire, then we will be reunited with our resurrected bodies. And as St. Paul says, you know, we will be given a spiritual body. What does that mean precisely? It's a body that will no longer be subject to the corruption of sin, you know, that will be endowed with very specific qualities that it will make it, just to make it very simple, make it entirely subject to reason, to the life of the soul. And so, will the form of this transformed body be different? Technically speaking, to use very precise language, the soul is the form of the body. And so the form will be the same. That is, you still have the same soul. But I take you to mean form in that instance by, the qualities of the body. The body will be different for those who will be resurrected unto eternal life. We'll be given, some of the gifts will be given, for example, are agility, impassibility, immortality. And what do those mean? Again, in the broadest way we can understand them, our bodies will be entirely subject to the life of the spirit, to reason, in the way that they were after the fall. Our bodies are not at all very often subject to reason now. Even as Adam rebelled against God, our bodies have rebelled against us. That rebellion will finally be brought to term in the resurrection, and we'll be able to move our bodies, instantaneously to wherever our minds desire. And we'll be able to, as our Savior did after his resurrection, pass through objects, walls, etc. That those are qualities of the resurrected body, the spiritual body of which St. Paul speaks.
0: Maybe that's why space is so vast, so that we could go and travel it once we have this resurrected body. That would be really cool. Interesting to speculate about. Who knows? On the other side of the break, we're going to ask this question. What happens when your family feels uncomfortable about your Catholic faith? How do you approach that situation? How do you speak to them about it? A great question from R. Warren. Stay with us here on Ask a Priest Live. We'll be right back after this very short break. Feel free to call in your questions, 1-877-511-5483.
2: In the name of the Father, and of the Son, and of the Holy Spirit. Amen. Let us pray. O God, protector of all who hope in you, without whom nothing is strong, nothing is holy, increase your mercy toward us, that with your guidance and direction we may so pass through the things of this temporal life as not to lose those of life eternal. Through Jesus Christ, thy Son, our Lord, who liveth and reigneth with thee in the unity of the Holy Spirit, God, world without end. Amen. In the name of the Father, and of the Son, and of the Holy Spirit. Amen.
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0: Most Sacred Heart of Jesus, have mercy on us. Welcome back to Ask a Priest Live. We're here with Canon Stephen Sharp from the Institute of Christ the King, Sovereign Priest. He joins us today and this hour to answer your questions. And we're going to answer this one. What happens when your family is uncomfortable about your Catholic faith? But before I do, I want to thank again all of our generous donors. We're so thankful for you. We're keeping you in our prayers. Thank you for helping us to cross the line during our 2026 spring appeal. We finally reached the goal back on, I think it was Wednesday. Wednesday, we were able to achieve the goal, and it was before June 11th. So we actually got that contingent gift of $50,000 from our generous benefactor, and it's all thanks to you. Thank you so much again. I want to thank also one of our generous underwriters, iCatholic Mobile. They're a cellular network provider that supports only good Catholic causes like ours here at the Station of the Cross Catholic Media Network. They have all kinds of fantastic plans you can look at. If you're looking, shopping around to change your cellular network provider, you want to support a good Catholic company, check them out at iCatholicMobile.com. They also have some great perks that they throw in there if you switch over. One of them that I really like is this Purity browser, because anywhere at any time you could run into some really egregious stuff online, especially if you have kids. And well, I probably wouldn't give cell phones to kids, but if you have teenagers that you've given them a cell phone and you want to prevent some of that stuff, they have a great Purity browser. So check them out at iCatholicMobile.com. All righty, let's jump back into the questions here. R. Warren asks, what can I say to a family member who expressed to me that my Catholic faith makes them uncomfortable? It's been weighing on my mind, and I'm not sure how to respond to this. Thank you in advance, and God bless. Canon, any advice?
1: My advice to the questioner and to anyone in a similar circumstance, you know, remain laser focused on our Lord. You know, there's a certain point at which we can't be overly concerned about the lived fullness of our Catholic faith. Now, it would be, I think, it would be reasonable, you know, not to try to egg the person on that might find the expression of our faith difficult. Does that mean that we compromise our faith in any way, shape, or form? Absolutely not. You know, that we refrain from making signs of the cross in their presence or things like that. I don't think that would necessarily be appropriate. But that doesn't mean we need to be, quote unquote, in their face with it. You know, I think there is a measure of prudence that we could use, because as I remind folks often, you know, that the reasons why individuals remain outside the Catholic faith is very often for, you know, assumptions that have never truly been investigated, or, you know, there may be personal things that, even having seen the truth of the Catholic faith, that we, you know, that having seen the truth of Catholic faith, that there may be personal issues that prevent us from embracing the truth in all of its forms, because, you know, there's something, again, personal holding us back. But what is most powerful in our witnessing the gospel is that they see the joy that's in us, you know, that they see our charity, our, you know, our delicateness, our friendliness, et cetera. They see our generosity, our sacrificial spirit, and, you know, so seize with both hands any opportunity you can use to demonstrate that kindness towards that individual. But I don't think it would be appropriate, you know, to not only to diminish the expressions of your Catholic faith, but also, you know, to, I don't think it would be appropriate to stop talking about it necessarily either. We could be, as I said, a little bit creative in how we go about that. That doesn't mean that you need to double, you know, the expressions of your Catholic faith in an ostentatious way, you know, just try to rub it into the individual. But I think be very natural and poised about it. You know, I think it would be wrong, and this is a temptation for all of us, to care too much about what other people think in general. You know, that we always have to ask ourselves, whose eyes am I living for? The only eyes I need to care for, you know, the eyes of the Holy Face, ultimately. And I need to remind myself that I can't always control the reactions of other individuals. I need to be focused on how can I best serve our Lord? What is he asking of me in this instance? The results are out of my control. I have to leave those to our Lord, be focused on him. And so don't let your heart be troubled in this instance. And there is something you can bring to prayer there as well. And if it is anxiety inducing at all, because remember, our Lord, he may permit similar anxieties to reveal to us that, you know, there's an attachment here that I need to work through in prayer. Maybe I'm unduly attached to the opinion of this individual, or, you know, maybe some part of me prizes a kind of worldly peace to kind of go along to get along more than my perfect fidelity to our Lord Jesus Christ. You know, and I include myself in that, of course. You know, I remember as a high school and college student, all my friends were non-Catholic. Many of them were atheists. And there were moments where, you know, I would just prefer not to talk about my faith, because I knew that it would be displeasing to the individuals I was with. that was not good on my part. Certainly not, you know, and those are missed opportunities that if a conversation naturally arises, we're able to talk about our Catholic faith, but your love of our Lord Jesus Christ, use it. Absolutely. Does that mean I need to be forcing that conversation every moment? Not necessarily, and I'd even advise you not to. But when Providence gives you an occasion, seize it with complete confidence. As I said earlier, our Lord never gives us an opportunity, a command, without the grace to serve Him faithfully in that moment.
0: Amen. R. Warren, thanks for that question, and thank you, Canon. Reminds me of a time I had a lot of roommates before I got married to my wife, and I had this roommate. He was a really good friend of mine. He's a friend all the way from elementary school. And I remember this conversation I had with him is heartbreaking, actually, when I think about it. We would always talk about, you know, what was going on in the church, and he would listen and stuff. But at the end, before I moved, he's like, yeah, you know, it's interesting to have these conversations, and I always appreciate that you don't proselytize to me. And I thought, man, that's bad. Like, I failed there, you know, I maybe didn't express my faith enough to this guy or talk to him about it. It's not, all, like you said, Canon, it's not every opportunity that we're going to have to talk to them about the faith, but at least in those moments, you know, seize them. Seize the opportunity to talk about God's greatest love for all of us. Thank you, R. Warren, for sending in that question. Molly from Ontario, Canada joins us. Via phone call. Welcome, Molly. Good to hear from you. What's your question for Canon Sharp?
10: Hi, Canon Sharp. Hi, Rudy. Greetings from Kingston, Ontario. So my question is about wakes. My mom's aunt recently died, and her wake is scheduled to be on Sunday, this Sunday. And I thought that was a little weird, like, you know, the fact that it's going to be on Sunday. So is it wrong for wakes to be held on Sunday, and is it okay to go to a wake that's on a Sunday?
1: Thank you for your question, Molly. It's good to hear from you. I hope things are well in Canada insofar as they can be at this moment. But on wakes specifically, I imagine the answer is the same. But I'm more familiar with funerals and their solemnization. There are days of the year, certain feasts and Sundays, when it is not possible. But in general, funerals are permitted with sufficient reason on Sundays. Of course, I imagine that even if you haven't fully articulated it to yourself, that, you know, it seems wrong that on the day that we celebrate as the day of the resurrection, you know, the day of our Lord's triumph over sin and death, that we remember the faithful departed in such a stark way, especially in the traditional rite. Of course, it's a very somber, though very moving and edifying ceremony. And yet there's no strict contradiction between the two, as it were. And of course, the Church, as I said, she does forbid the solemnization of funerals in requiems on certain occasions. But in general, on Sundays during the year, it is possible with a good reason. It would be sufficient to have the permission of the pastor. And so if it is possible for funerals to be held on Sundays, certainly wakes can be as well. And that, you know, I could imagine that a sufficient reason could be that might be one of the only days when, you know, family from far away might be able to come, it being on a weekend. And so absolutely, Molly, I think you could go to that wake without any trouble. And of course, to you and all other Catholics who assist at that wake, that in no way, shape, or form, I know you would know this, but that in no way, shape, or form would satisfy our Sunday obligation, which we still need to fulfill. But I think you can go to it without any pangs of conscience in doing so.
10: Thank you, Canon.
1: You're welcome, Molly.
0: Thanks, Molly. Sorry for your loss, Molly. What was your aunt's name so we could pray for her?
10: Her name was Christina.
0: Christina.
1: Okay. Well, God rest Christina.
0: Christina. Yeah. Keep Christina in your prayers today, dear listeners. So thank you, Molly. Vatican the Third over on YouTube asks, Father, what advice do you have for families who aren't traditional and well-grounded in the faith? Many seem poorly catechized and only somewhat engaged with the sacraments. Any advice?
1: This was my case growing up, as I believe I've said on the show before, talking about my own vocation story. You know, I was, my parents and myself were poorly catechized. I only had a kind of a cursory interaction with the sacraments growing up. I was kind of a problematic young Catholic child doing everything I could to stay under the covers on a Sunday morning, pretending to be asleep so that we could miss Sunday Mass. But me, if you
0: hard
1: could
0: to believe
1: it. But but what really changed was learning more about the faith, you know, that as I say to inquirers concerning the faith, you know, that as Chesterton said, you know, our faith needs to be less of an intellectual affair and more of a love affair. You know, it's our deep relationship with God who loves us, who loved us first, and who is not merely concerned to save us from sin, but to elevate us to his divine life, to be united with us. And the more that we learn about him, the more we have our ability to love him, because, you know, what has to be the life of our devotional life is that burning love for our Lord Jesus Christ. And you know, if we need to, certainly it starts with learning more about our faith, with learning why does the church ask us to go to Holy Mass on Sundays, Holy Days of Obligation? Is it merely, you know, to increase Father's, you know, collection tallies that he puts in the bulletin every week? Or is it for something much more? In fact, is it the food and drink of my soul, even as maybe if I stop eating or drinking, my body's going to wither and die, that I need that minimum connection with the God who loves me in order for him to sustain my spiritual life? And, you know, it's not, do I understand the value of a single Mass, as Padre Pio said, that if I did, that I would, you know, I would do everything I could to get to Mass. And I think it's simply a question of ignorance. It's mostly a failure. It's a failure, once again, as I said before on the show, it's a failure on the part of the clergy, that we haven't taught the faithful the riches that are just waiting for us to seize. I mean, especially on this sacred day, you know, St. Bonaventure says, you know, this most precious gem that is our Lord's Sacred Heart that he offers to us so freely, wounded, opened for us to enter in and find refreshment for our souls. It's simply a question that we don't know that these poor families don't know that. And as I mentioned already, our Savior says that where our heart is, there a treasure will be also. And we get so caught up in this world, not thinking about the things of eternity. And as I read in a meditation recently, you know, we have to ask ourselves frequently, a little bit like the question I did earlier in the show, you know, is what I'm doing now, is it something I'm doing for eternity? Am I really stocking up treasure that I'll be able to enjoy forever with our Lord as we're flying around the universe, the new universe, as Rudy was saying, you know, in our resurrected bodies? Am I really building for eternity? And very often the answer is not. And being able to help families understand that, you know, I was blessed to have a parish priest who was a very faithful man, God rest his soul, Father Emmett Morrissey. And I think more than half of his sermons, he hammered home on that point. There's only one thing that's necessary in this life, to save my immortal soul and to get to heaven. And eventually it cracked the dam in me. And I heard him. I heard the voice of our Lord through him. And so it's my fervent prayer to every family that's described by that question from YouTube. You know, here's that incessant call from our Lord as well. He's knocking. We're the ones who aren't answering.
0: Wow. Vatican III. You're touching on something that really needs to change here. If we're going to change the church, if we're going to really understand, have a reform, it starts with the family. Great question. Thank you for sending it in. We're going to take a quick break here. If you have a question for Canon Sharp, this is your last opportunity. Call it in, 1-877-511-5483. Boy, the time just goes by real quick. So also, if you send in your question via YouTube and we run out of time, we're going to retain it here on the document. We'll answer it again next week. But we still have one more segment left. Call it in, 1-877-511-5483. On the other side of the break, pandemonium on the streets. Should we watch these videos taking place after a victory or a loss of a sports team?
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0: Blessed be the holy name of Jesus. Welcome back to the show. We're here with Canon Stephen Sharp from the Institute of Christ the King, Sovereign Priest, and he's answering your questions. We're going to take this one here from Megan in Buffalo. Megan writes, it's become quite popular in the last few years for people to post police body cam videos of people committing crimes or getting arrested, and it never occurred to me until now that there might be a problem with watching these videos for entertainment. Canon, could it be sinful to allow oneself to be entertained by these videos when there is no greater purpose to it, and one is just simply enjoying watching other people commit crimes, often grave sins, and all the consequences they face as a result of committing these sins? What do you think about this question, Canon?
1: Thank you for your question, Megan. And you know, I think you're right to listen attentively to the voice of your conscience in this instance. You know that one of the fallacies of our contemporary culture, especially here in the United States, you know, the great advancements of technology, there's so much information that's readily at our disposal. And I recently gave a talk to our young adults on AI, and I was having a wonderful discussion with a young engineer who's working in the AI field these days. And these many platforms, they understand something that we ourselves often don't understand, and they manipulate. And what is that they understand? You know, we said earlier in the show, as we remind ourselves often, or should, I'm made to know, love, and serve God in this life, be happy with Him forever in the next. What that means, as St. Augustine says, is that my mind and my heart are open to the infinite. I'm capable of God. And so, specifically with reference to your question, what that means is my mind is open to infinite knowledge. You know, that there is a thirst and hunger in me for knowledge and love that will never be fulfilled by any creature. And so the sin in this regard, as St. Thomas Aquinas explains, is a sin of curiosity. You know, it's a lack of temperance in my desire to know. You know, I want to know things beyond what is reasonable for me to know. And is it necessary for me to know all the details of the sins of my neighbor? Absolutely not. You know, we'd be ashamed, you know, to pry into the private lives of individuals. And yet we very often do carelessly on, you know, on news websites that reveal, you know, all the sultry details of affairs, et cetera, or financial improprieties or what have you. And then we don't pay it any second thought. And I think you're absolutely right, Megan, you know, to feel your conscience pricked by this, as you know, I myself would feel convicted even in you asking it, you know, because what do these platforms understand? They understand that our thirst for knowledge is really infinite. If any of, as I think almost anyone who's engaged with technology has experienced even passing away, the horrible phenomenon of doom scrolling. You know, thanks be to God, you know, the directory of my community prevents me from having a social media account. But I know as a confessor, have experienced it as a young man in the world, you know, you could scroll for hours on end and never reach satisfaction on the information that you're consuming. Why is that? Because once again, our minds are made for God. There's no amount of knowledge that's going to fulfill me in a way that's lasting. And they know that, and they pique our curiosity, these various websites and you know, sources of entertainment. Now, that being said, is it absolutely wrong, you know, to watch a show like, you know, I remember my father and I, we were true crime buffs, and we'd watch shows like Cops growing up, and, you know, watching law enforcement execute their duties, you know, efficiently, et cetera. And there was certainly entertainment value to that. Is it absolutely wrong to watch a show like that? Not necessarily, but I think you could use a rule of thumb, like we talked about earlier in the show. You know, is it becoming an occupation? Is it something that's beginning to, you know, is it merely for entertainment purposes, or is it something that, I mean, am I attracted to, you know, the very sinful details of this instance? And we should always use a great deal of discretion and circumspection, you know, that things that depict, you know, certainly offenses against purity, or, you know, grave offenses against charity, the former we should always exclude, certainly, and maybe should be very hesitant to watch the latter often, you know, because as I like to say often, you know, that if you were to eat a Big Mac every day, like the President of the United States, it's going to affect your body. Well, the food that we eat spiritually is the same way. You know, the media that I consume has an effect on my soul. The music I listen to, the conversations I have, the company I keep, the videos I watch, they're all going to have an impact on the life of the spirit. They're going to change the things I think about. They're going to change the imagination, the images that are presented to me, even in a moment of prayer. You know, they're going to change the things I dream about, even. More importantly, they're going to change the things I desire, you know, the things I want to spend time with. And so we need to be very careful about what we're letting into the windows of our soul. You know, what is the air that I'm breathing metaphorically? What is the food that I'm eating metaphorically in that regard? And so I think, Megan, you should view this inspiration of your conscience as an indication it's time to pull back. You know, that I think we should always use these things very sparingly. I think, you know, I think it's easier to trust a show like Cops, for example, because, you know, there's already a great deal of filtering and advice from law enforcement officials themselves about what might be edifying and appropriate for individuals to see. But even then, we should be a little guarded, I think. I think it's a good idea to steer clear of these kinds of videos on social media, because once again, there's zero filter. It's just shock value. You know, I'm well aware of accounts on X and YouTube. Their entire reason for being is just to show you shocking things, to grab your attention, and to lock you into the servitude of that kind of information, which in no way, shape, or form edifies us. So it's a great question, Megan. Grateful for the opportunity to speak on this subject. And once again, I'd say listen to the voice of your conscience in that instance.
0: Excellent. Thank you, Megan. Turning to Bonnie, calling in from Wisconsin, watching us on YouTube. Bonnie, what's your question for Canon Sharp?
15: Hi, Canon. My question is, if a priest is presiding over a social gathering in the back of the nave, within feet of the tabernacle, to eat and drink pizza and soda, is that inappropriate, and what do I do to stop that? I did not want to partake of this because I thought...
1: Thank you for your question, Bonnie. You know, we would need to know a little bit more about the circumstances. Absolutely speaking, it's not appropriate. You know, St. Paul, in his epistle to the Corinthians, you know, he talks about, of course, he's specifically talking about the agape meals that used to precede the holy sacrifice of the Mass, and, you know, the inappropriate ways in which individuals were eating and drinking in an uncharitable way beforehand, but which is not the specific example you're giving, but I think is an appropriate reference in this instance. You know, your Christian sense recoils at the idea of partaking of common food and drink in the presence of our heavenly food and drink. I think that's a perfectly natural reaction, you know, that of a well-formed Catholic. That being said, you know, I I don't know if, you know, if there's an appropriate social space where Father could have hosted this particular event in the parish. You know, I don't presume to know what constrictions might be on his ability to socialize with the faithful in other instances. And so, you know, I don't want to judge the event too harshly, not having specific details. And obviously there was some attempt to make a distance between the Blessed Sacrament and the socializing event, although you mentioned still in the nave, but, you know, clearly towards the back of the church. But all things being equal, if there were a different social space accessible, I think it would be more appropriate that it be there. What can you do in this instance, Bonnie? I think it would be best to try to get an appointment with Father, try to explain it to him in a dispassionate way that you thought this, you know, this seemed inappropriate to you, and, you know, just to share your concerns with him and leave it to his judgment.
0: Thanks, Bonnie, and thank you, Canon, for joining us today. For those who are listening exclusively live, could you leave us with your priestly blessing?
1: I believe, Rudy. Per intercessione Beati Maria, Semper Virginis, Beati Joseph, Justum Virginis, Ponsi, Benedictus Dei Omnipotentis, Patris et Filii, Spiritus Sancti, Descendat Super Vos, Maniat Semper. Amen.
0: Happy Feast Day of the Sacred Heart. We'll see you next week here on Ask a Priest Live. And coming up next, we have Dr. Ray Guarendi. 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

0: 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Thank you for listening to the Station of the Cross, proclaiming the fullness of truth with clarity and charity.
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3: 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What you need to know right now. A bold synthesis of inspiration and information. Keeping you up to date on the news and issues from a courageous Catholic perspective.
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5: Praise be to Jesus Christ. Welcome back to A Catholic Take, a bold synthesis of information and inspiration. I'm your host, Joe McLean. Praise be to God. It is Friday. It's good to be on with you. But here's the question. Who remembers the degenerate bunny? I meant the bad bunny. Who remembers the bad bunny? Remember that guy? Super Bowl, all of his degenerate lyrics and music in front of tens of thousands and millions of little children all around the world. We covered that back during the Super Bowl time. Well, guess what? The Bad Bunny got himself a private audience with Pope Leo XIV. But he won't meet with the SSPX. Just take that in. Just ruminate on that. I want unity in the church. I do. I really, really do. And we're going to have a conversation around all of that today with Dr. Anthony Stein from Return to Tradition. It's Fridays with Stein. We're back to normal, after show today as well. We're going to be conversating with Dr. Anthony Stein. Plus on the team, we have Nicholas Cavazos from the Traditional Thomist. He'll be here at 14 past the hour to talk about some big stories like mifepristone, abortion drugs in your water supply. That glass that you're pouring to drink, take another look. Could be mifepristone in there. What do you think about that? Also, almost 300,000 kids are still missing from the Biden-era administration, unaccompanied minors coming across that open border. They found 146, many of which claimed they were raped repeatedly. Take that in. We'll be discussing all of that with Nick Cavazos from the Traditional Thomist at 14 past there. We will, of course, put show notes up for you at the top of the hour, thestationofthecross.com/ACT. And I'm happy to say that I've got joemclean.com back on the agenda. It's a one-stop shop for everything I do, and to include the show, as well as my documentary films, as well as my books, my speaking, and so, so much more. My pilgrimage is there. If you have more information, you want to get the details on the upcoming pilgrimage, then check it out, joemclean.com. joemclean.com. Again, we'll put a link to that in the show notes as well. Let's pray. Let's get after it on this feast day of the Most Sacred Heart. Come, Holy Ghost. In the name of the Father, the Son, and the Holy Ghost, amen. Remember, O most gracious Virgin Mary, that never was it known that anyone who fled to thy protection, implored thy help, or sought thine intercession was left unaided. Inspired by this confidence, I fly unto thee, O Virgin of Virgins, my Mother. To thee do I come. Before thee I stand, sinful and sorrowful. O Mother of the Word incarnate, despise not my petitions, but in thy mercy hear and answer me. Amen. In the name of the Father, the Son, and the Holy Ghost, and now your saint of the day.
6: Pope Saint Leo III, pray for us. Leo was born in Rome in the 8th century. He was a cardinal and papal treasurer under Pope Adrian I and was elected pope himself on the very day his predecessor was buried, in the year of our Lord 795. Leo immediately placed the papacy under the protection of Blessed Charlemagne, King of the Franks, who was deeply honored and responded by sending great treasures and war spoils to benefit the church and the poor in Rome. A few years into his reign, Leo was attacked by Pope Adrian's relatives, who scarred his face, gouged his eyes, and nearly ripped out his tongue. But the Holy Pontiff miraculously recovered the use of his eyes and tongue and fled to the protection of Charlemagne in Germany. Charlemagne restored order in Rome, and by Leo's request, the Pope's enemies were exiled rather than executed. At Christmas Day Mass in St. Peter's Basilica in the year of our Lord 800, Leo crowned Charlemagne as Emperor of the Romans, reviving the Western Roman Empire with the first and foremost duty of protecting the Church and all Christendom from the enemies of God. Leo died in the year of our Lord 816, having nobly led the Church for 2 decades. For more about the saints and seasons of the Catholic Church, visit thestationofthecross.com/saints-and-seasons. Pope St. Leo III, pray for us.
5: And now your headline news. Just the News reports Dow surges 900 points after Trump cancels Iran strikes. The Dow Jones Industrial Average closed up 900 points Thursday, almost a 2% gain after President Trump canceled strikes on Iran and teased a looming peace agreement, with the NASDAQ adding 2.5% and the S&P 500 gaining 1.75%. Zeal reports DHS offers updates on missing migrant children scandal. DHS Secretary Mark Wayne Mullen announced June the 11th that federal agencies have located more than 146,000 of the estimated 450,000 unaccompanied migrant children who went unaccounted for after entering the U.S. during the Biden administration, with nearly 300,000 still missing, and said some of the recovered children reported being raped hundreds of times. More on that coming up with Nick Cavazos. Also, Nick will cover abortion pills contaminating the water supply by LifeSite News. The attorneys general of 14 states, led by Missouri AG Catherine Hanaway, sent a June 5 letter urging the EPA to begin tracking the abortion drug mifepristone's contamination of the nation's water supply, arguing that the mail order abortion pill regime has serious implications for the Safe Drinking Water Act, and conventional wastewater treatment cannot save the day. Let that sink in. More coming up in a little bit. And those are your headline news. The gospel today comes to us from the 1962 Missal, John chapter 19, verses 31 through 37. At that time, the Jews, because it was the Passover, that the bodies might not remain upon the cross on the Sabbath day, for that was a great Sabbath day, besought Pilate that their legs might be broken and that they might be taken away. The soldiers therefore came, and they broke the legs of the first and of the other that was crucified with him. But after they were come to Jesus, when they saw that he was already dead, they did not break his legs. But one of the soldiers with a spear opened his side, and immediately there came out blood and water. And he that saw it hath given testimony, and his testimony is true, and he knoweth that he saith truth, that you also may believe. For these things were done that the scripture might be fulfilled: you shall not break a bone of him. And again, another scripture saith, they shall look upon him whom they have pierced. The gospel of the Lord. Laus tibi Christi. The great commentary of Quirinius Lapide, Archbishop McKeveley, and Father Haydock had a lot to say today. McKeveley says the law of Deuteronomy 21 required burial the same day, and the Jews feared polluting the land on the Sabbath, on the great Sabbath of the Paschal octave. So breaking the lower legs intensified the pain to extinguish life quickly. Cornelius says the soldier opened his side as somewhat doubting, says St. Cyril, whether he was really dead. And the wound was so large that a hand could be thrust into it, as our Lord later invited Thomas to do so on John chapter 20, verse 27. Father Haydock says blood and water naturally could not come from a dead body. McKeveley says St. John dwells on the lance thrust to prove beyond question that Christ truly died, refuting in advance the Gnostic errors against the reality of his death and his mortal flesh. And the flow suggests that the lance reached the very heart. I would encourage you to maybe Google A Doctor at Calvary, I believe the title is. This was a book that was published years ago. I think the author has since passed. And it was like a forensic study of the crucifixion. And one of the revelations from that book that was so great, and I want to say the author has been interviewed a number of times in the years ago at Catholic Answers, was what happens to the body when it dies and how fluid fills like your lungs and fills the heart sac. So we would expect to see water and blood from a dead body. McKeevely says, commentators generally see in the blood and water the two great sacraments, baptism denoted by the water and the Eucharist, which really contains his sacred blood. Cornelius Lapide, citing St. Augustine, says, the evangelist says the soldier opened, not struck his side, that the door of life might thus, as it were, be opened, from whence the sacraments of the church flowed forth. Haydock says, the Holy Fathers say the church, the spouse of Jesus Christ, was here taken out of his side whilst sleeping on the cross, as Eve was from Adam's side in paradise. Cornelius Lapide says the church was formed as the spouse of Christ out of the side of the second Adam dying upon the cross. He goes on to quote St. Chrysostom, because the sacred mysteries take their rise from the pierced side when thou approachest the awful chalice, approach it as if thou were about to drink from the very side of Christ. This is why St. Paul also warns us about approaching communion unworthily. You are at the foot of the cross. You are at Calvary when you are at the Holy Mass. McKeevely says, quoting Zacharias 12:10, it is God who says, they shall look upon me whom they have pierced. And the evangelist applies it to our Savior, Jesus Christ. Hence, Jesus is God. We'll be back in 2 minutes. We have so much to talk about. Share us with a friend.
7: When the pagan centurion said, only say the word and my servant will be healed, the Lord said, never, never have I found this much faith in Israel. 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
5: Be to Jesus Christ. Welcome back to A Catholic Take, a bold synthesis of information and inspiration. I'm your host, Joe McClain. Praise be to God. It is good to be on with you. Coming up at 30 past the hour, let's talk about the degenerate Bad Bunny getting a private meeting with His Holiness Pope Leo while in Spain. So Pope Leo meets with Bad Bunny, but he doesn't want to meet with the SSPX. We'll talk about that with Dr. Anthony Stein from Return to Tradition at 30 past 2. Join us now, though, Nick Cavazos from the Traditional Thomist and the Nick Cavazos channel on YouTube. We'll put links to those in the show notes. Nick, good afternoon. Thanks for hanging out.
14: Thanks for having me. Happy feast day.
5: Happy feast day of the Sacred Heart. Praise be to Jesus. It is a good day. I'm so glad. What did you think about the bishops consecrating the nation, the United States, 250 years to the Sacred Heart of Jesus? What were your thoughts about that?
14: I appreciated it. You know, I think that especially right now when we're in a period of just absolute chaos when it comes to politics and world religions and, you know, foreign policy and all kinds of other crazy stuff, you know, the world has always been crazy, but because of the internet, it seems so much more crazy. So to be able to dial in and focus in on the thing that actually matters, which is the great love of God that man has, that God has for man in spite of our own sins, consecrating our nation to the Sacred Heart, I think was a very good idea. So applause to the bishops for that.
5: Yeah. Amen. This is good. More of this, please. More of this. We talked a lot about that yesterday with Father McTagg, but I want to get to some of these other stories because I think they're insane stories. The first one I want to talk about is the Mephibosheth story. I mentioned it in the newscast, but something that maybe you and I have discussed a few times and I've discussed it elsewhere as well. You know,

0: He interviewed somebody on this very topic, the contamination of the nation's water supply with abortifacients. This is a major problem. I have a personal friend who lives out in, you know, outside of San Antonio someplace, I won't divulge where, who was a high-level guy in the water treatment facility, a water treatment system in that part of Texas. And he wrote a white paper. He was a whistleblower. And for his trouble, he got basically shown the door. They don't want to hear it, Nicholas Cavazos. This is kind of crazy.
1: Yeah, kind of crazy to say the least. The issues when it comes to the things that are in water, I think, are starting to become more and more apparent to many Americans. This is, of course, I think, the most important issue when it comes to what people could be drinking, because for people who aren't aware, 14 state attorney generals have basically come forward to the federal government and basically said, hey, look, we have found that these abortion drugs, the residue of them, as well as other substances, are inside of our water. And the natural consequence of that will be that people who are pregnant that will drink this water will end up having an abortion, which would, of course, be egregious. And so the federal government's looking into that, and there's already been, at least according to the LifeSite report, one representative that's already introduced some legislation to try to combat this. But it reminds me, interestingly, though this is definitely not on the order of magnitude when it comes to morality, but about the microplastics in our water, the fact that we, for so long, in so many parts of the world, have been drinking stuff that, sure, while it's definitely better than drinking sewage water, contaminated water that's openly contaminated, it's still very, very bad. Our health system is really, really problematic. What makes this story interesting is, again, it tests the limits of morality as well as the balance of power. Our founding fathers were wise and separated the balance of power. They didn't want all power to be, if you will, vested in one individual into a king. So when it comes to an issue like this, you know, I read through this whole issue and I say to myself, well, on the one hand, you know, I have a problem with the government being involved in healthcare generally at all, because I see it as unconstitutional. It's not a thing explicitly enumerated in the United States Constitution that the federal government has any right to be involved in our healthcare. So naturally, you know, this is an issue. I would rather have the states really go and combat these issues. However, the federal government does actually kind of start to have a role to play in this, because it is clear, according to the U.S. Constitution, that the government is supposed to, if you will, facilitate domestic tranquility between the various states. And if you have, for instance, our state, right, which is a pro-life state, the state of Texas, receiving water, say, from another place that unfortunately is having these horrible pills in them, or that these pills are shipped into the state, women take this, or that's somehow discarded into the public waste system, it could cause abortions later on. So this is definitely an issue that has to be solved.
0: Think about miscarriages. The article states that this drug, mifepristone, you know, women mail order it. They take it. They have their abortions at home. And the effects of which are horrible. That Abby Johnson film that came out, what, almost a decade ago now, depicts how bad that actually is in film. I encourage you to check it out. I interviewed that actress, by the way, a few years ago. Very interesting. Well, those drugs end up in the waterway. Now a pregnant mom who wants to have her baby drinks the water, and she could have a miscarriage as a result of that. How evil, how horrible is this? So the Donald Trump administration needs to lock this down if he truly claims to be pro-life, which he keeps claiming. But, you know, actions speak louder than words here. There's almost no action when it comes to mifepristone. Big pharma, I guess, wins in the end. Money goes a long way.
1: But it goes a very long way. And unfortunately, this is an issue that it just boggles my mind that it's not a bigger issue to people. We saw over a couple, maybe it was about a week or so ago, the famous YouTuber McJuggernuggets, Jesse Ridgway, got into a lot of trouble on Twitter when he posted, I don't know if you saw it, Joe, but that really long, infamous tweet where he came out and said that he and his wife were terminating their child of 21 weeks because it looked like the child was going to end up having Down syndrome. This is an individual who is a multimillionaire. This became a big story in all the different conservative media. media outlets. The Speaker of the House even weighed in on it. But this individual is a multimillionaire. He could have paid for this child to be taken care of for the rest of their life. He could have put it up for adoption. But yet we live in a society which sees children, whether or not they have a defect or not, as problematic. And unfortunately, we've been lied.

0: to by a Marxist public school system and by Marxist influence through Hollywood to see individuals and life along this nature. And you're right, money is way more important, unfortunately, to the federal government than human life.
1: That's insane. Well, that brings us to the other story that I wanted to get you to weigh in on. And this is the DHS offers updates on the missing migrant children scandal. Over 146,000 found, some report severe abuse. I interviewed whistleblowers. I had two government whistleblowers on this story on this show. And it was an insane story when it was breaking. Biden was still in office and they were trying to raise the awareness of these kids came across that border and it was gang members, MS-13 and all of these insane people claiming these kids. And we were just handing them over. Now there's like almost 500,000 total, still 300,000 missing. And now the reports of being raped hundreds of times. Like, how do you heal from that? That's a trauma that never gets healed this side of the heavenly veil.
0: Truly, it's something that goes to show you the great depravity of man, the fact that we all, by our own nature, left apart from God's grace, are capable of the most horrific things that you can imagine. And this is just a manifestation of that. I think that what's interesting is, on the one hand, applause to the government for actually really trying to track down these individuals and making this an issue that they're interested in. The problem is, as you said, the healing that will need to take place, as well as the hundreds of thousands of others that are still missing, and the fact that there are organizations and enterprises of, you know, illegal natures that want to facilitate this. What's going to make this whole issue, I think, way, way worse is potentially the Supreme Court ruling on the issue of birthright citizenship coming up this summer. This issue could boil over much, much worse than it already is, because if the Supreme Court ultimately decides to rule that as long as you're born on the landmass of the United States, even by individuals who are illegally here, that means you're an American, this is going to incentivize the cartels like nothing else to form so many different clandestine organizations to get people illegally into the country, including many of these minors who will be used for sweatshops. They'll be sold into sex slavery and all other kinds of abominations, right? Ultimately, we have a big morality problem in this country, and it has to be solved. And so the government can only do so much. But if the government allows this to continue to go forward in the form of allowing birthright citizenship, it's going to make it 100 times worse.
1: So if you have to grade the United States 250 years on, what grade would you give us?
0: Yeah, it's an interesting question. You know, I would say in many respects, right, like all nations, we have, as the kids say, great W's. We have great wins. We've done many great things for this world. I don't think that there's a more revolutionary document outside of Holy Writ than the Declaration of Independence. When you go, what Jefferson is saying in this and what the founding fathers were fighting for, it is truly mind-blowing, but in, I think, a good way. And we've done many great things to help this world. But the problem is this: many of the founding fathers were clear that liberty has to be tempered with virtue, because liberty, it's like a firearm, it's like a hammer, it's like any other type of tool. It can be used for great good and it can be used for great evil if it's not moderated by virtue. And unfortunately, we have departed, right? I don't want to sound like, Deep South Bible thumper too much. I guess I am. But because we have departed so much from our biblical roots, it is the reason that we are in grave danger. I mean, the reason that, Joe, you grew up and you weren't, you know, hearing about a school shooting every other week was because you at least grew up in a somewhat more Christian time period than myself. The reason that my grandparents didn't even hear that at all is because they grew up in a more Christian society. Ultimately, if America is going to be graded, we have to recognize that our great successes are due to the blessing of Almighty God, and our great failures are due to our disobedience to God. We have to recognize that God is, he's not a grandfather, right? He doesn't allow you to do whatever you want to do like grandfathers do. He's a father, and he will chastise every son whom he loves. And we deserve the chastisement of God for the issues that we have. And so I would say, you know, I can't give you an exact number on what is America's grade or what's a, you know, where are we at? But I would say if we want to recognize the state of what we're in, applaud the things of the past, but recognize that what made great individuals great in this nation was the blessing of God.
1: We're down to like another minute here, but I'm just curious. Do you think it feels like there's an arm wrestling match between evangelical Zionism and, you know, the Catholic faith? Is that the case, or is it really more generic Christianity and atheism that's at war in our country?
0: I would say in the real world, the latter. On Twitter, the former. I think on Twitter, it's very easy to think Zionist versus Catholic everywhere. But I think if you actually kind of just take a step back, look at the facts, you understand the Vatican has no big issue with the subject of Jews like online Twitter does.
1: Interesting. All right, Nick Cavazos, God bless you, brother. Thanks for hanging out with us. We're going to put a link to the Traditional Thomist in the show notes for you, as well as the links to the articles that we were discussing. And pray for the children that are lost, may never, ever be found again. Pray for those that were abused hundreds and hundreds of times. Because we decided as a people to release unaccompanied minors to complete strangers. God help us all. God help us all. But coming up after the break, let's talk about why Pope Leo would meet with the Bad Bunny, but not the SSPX. Does that pass the smell test? More in 2 minutes. Don't go anywhere.
2: 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Get up on the right side. In the name of the Father, and of the Son, and of the Holy Spirit. Amen. Let us pray. O God, protector of all who hope in you, without whom nothing is strong, nothing is holy, increase your mercy toward us, that with your guidance and direction we may so pass through the things of this temporal life as not to lose those of life eternal. Through Jesus Christ, thy Son, our Lord, who liveth and reigneth with thee in the unity of the Holy Spirit, God, world without end. Amen. In the name of the Father, and of the Son, and of the Holy Spirit. Amen.
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1: Be to Jesus Christ. Welcome back to A Catholic Take, a bold synthesis of information and inspiration. I'm your host, Joe McClain. Praise be to God. It is good to be on with you. Who remembers the degenerate bunny? The degeneracy that was on display at this Super Bowl. The words, the dancing, the cavorting in front of millions of potential children around the world. And who cares? It's all just entertainment, I suppose. Well, guess what? Bad Bunny, the degenerate bunny, got a private audience with Pope Leo XIV. Yeah, he arranged it apparently ahead of time, but His Holiness simply won't meet with the SSPX. I don't even go to the chapel, and I can see the problem in this. Joining us to weigh in on this and other stories from Return to Tradition on YouTube and Substack, our good friend of the show, Dr. Anthony Stein. Dr. Stein, good afternoon. Thanks for hanging out with us.
8: Thanks for having me on again. It's good to see you.
1: The Bad Bunny. Do you listen to The Bad Bunny? Is he on your playlist? I'm just curious. I should ask this question first.
8: No, I'm not into reggaeton, which is his lyrics make, you know, for your older audience members out there, they make like Motley Crue's lyrics in the 80s look like the kind of stuff a guest on Mr. Rogers would have sung.
1: Right.
8: That's how bad this stuff is.
1: And I remember the 80s. I may or may not have stolen an album of Motley Crue from Kmart when I was young. I did confess it, but nonetheless. Golly gee whiz, how is it possible? I mean, I'm not opposed to Pope Leo meeting with anybody. I'm really, really not. He's the picker of Christ on earth. He should be able to meet with anybody and everybody, no matter how crazy they are. As long as he's proclaiming the gospel and calling them to repentance and conversion, I'm all right with it. So I don't have a problem with him meeting with Bad Bunny. That might be a good thing for Bad Bunny. But how is it possible that he's happy to meet with Bad Bunny, but not the SSPX?
8: I have a problem with him meeting with him in public.
1: Sure. Because okay, fair enough.
8: That can cause scandal. But the real issue is something that Cardinal Jose Cobo said. He's the Cardinal Archbishop of Madrid. And for those not aware, the Spanish bishops are trying to speed run themselves to being worse than the German bishops under his leadership. And what Cardinal Cobo said is, and I'm quoting him directly, "The Pope is never closed to speaking with anyone who wishes to enter into dialogue with him." That's what Cardinal Cobo said.
1: Unless they're the SSPX.
8: Right, who have very publicly said that he refuses to meet with them, even though they literally have phrased it as wanting to enter into dialogue with him. So you have a guy who is essentially a verbal pornographer gets to meet publicly with the Roman Pontiff, which I know for a fact has caused scandal already, and he won't meet with a group of priests who profess their loyalty to the church and to the faith and say that they're taking extreme measures because they believe and to the Pope, and they are taking extreme measures to preserve the faith because they don't believe there's any other recourse but to do it. And all they really want is a meeting with the Pope, and it's not happening. Flabbergasting. Like, Pope Francis handled this stuff better, and it's shocking for me to say that.
1: Yeah, right. Yeah. The good old days, huh? So do we know, can we say for sure that Pope Leo has said he won't meet with the SSPX, or is it a case of the SSPX is trying to get an appointment with Pope Leo and the handlers, the gatekeepers won't allow it? We know which it is.
8: I have a hard time believing that it's the gatekeepers, because that takes agency away from the Pope. And I'm really loath to do that without any real solid evidence for it. He chose to keep Cardinal Fernandez and Cardinal Roach and all the rest of them in their positions. He chose to keep them there. He has agency. The buck stops with him. So the observers who will say up front that they aren't actually really SSPX supporters, but they believe history is going to look very dimly on this Pope for allowing the schism to happen. If it's a schism, which I don't think it is, but that's, you know, again, these are the non-supporters who are saying this, that there is no winning here in this argument. And this is not
1: right.
8: A preserving the integrity of the church or anything issue either, because there are a shocking number of Catholics who seem okay with the SSPX course of action. You've seen this. People who up front say they don't go to mass with the SSPX probably never will, but they support what they're doing.
1: I'm in that same boat right there. So who do we, certainly someone has to be advising His Holiness to not meet with the SSPX. Who do you think that is?
8: Oh, if I had to guess on who that was, I'd say probably Fernandez or who's the current prefect for the Dicastery of Bishops. I can never remember him. The person who replaced Prevost Leo, because that was what the Pope did under for Francis, was be his
1: right
8: his prefect for the Dicastery of Bishops.
1: I don't remember his name either. So I've heard rumors that some think it was Cardinal Burke or Cardinal Mueller making these suggestions. Do you think that's possible?
8: I don't think that they have his ear, honestly.
1: Wow. Well, you know, this is just such a scandal because over and over again, you know, the most interesting, we'll just call it that, the most interesting people possible, Axelrod being another example of this, get access to the Pope. And yet there continues to be this a closed door to the society. And it creates more confusion and more more chaos and division within Holy Mother Church. It's almost as if the powers that be, whoever's deciding this at the Vatican, whether it's the Pope or Fernandez or somebody else, it's almost as if they want that excommunication to be the only outcome. You think that's fair?
8: I tend to think that there is some truth to that, that the those who have his ear certainly don't support them. But that's because, frankly, I tend to think that the powers in the Roman Curia for 60 years have wanted to bury the preconciliar liturgy in the West. And when they finally get their wish, or as close as they're going to get, they're going to turn their eyes to the East. There is no scenario where the more radical elements will be satisfied, which is burying the Western liturgies. They will also try to do the same to the Eastern liturgies.
1: They've already been doing this. The Byzantine Catholics that are in communion with the Holy See have had pressure placed upon them for a very, very years and years to try to go no more Novus Ordo, just like the Chaldeans. The Chaldeans gave up their ancient liturgy for the Novus Ordo. So, I mean, there's a ton of pressure. They want everybody on the same page, and that page is the Novus Ordo. And it kind of reminds me of Dr. Kwasniewski's book, The Once and Future Roman Rite. It feels like there is a like sort of a death match going on here, and one of them has to win. I mean, is there a scenario in which 30, 40, 50, 60 years from now, we still have these two rites within the Latin Church?
8: You know, people like to point to the demographic question. The demographic question is this. There are exceptions to this, of course, but all too often, if you actually pay attention to the number of baptized babies and to the number of people who come into the church at Easter versus the list of people that gets posted every year in the lead up to November for you to pray for the repose of the soul of who passed away in your parish, that second list, unfortunately, that latter list, the November list, that one dwarfs the other two combined. That happens every year, without exception.
1: Wow.
8: I'm sure maybe overall there are exceptions where the number of people coming in are larger than the other, but in general, it's not. And we see this, and people watch as their Novus Ordo parishes shrink over time. This is why you have parish consolidations going on in so many places, where five parishes get turned into one regional parish, and then the other buildings get closed down, or maybe mass gets rotated with them or something, but that's why you see it. Whereas in traditional parishes, they grow.
1: They grow. Yeah.
8: Lots of babies. The average age there is 30. The average parishioner. Average age of 30. And yesterday, in an ordinary form parish, it's the average age is close to 60. That's not sustainable.
1: No, it is not. Yesterday, Father McTague and I talked about that story about the fraternity ordaining as many men than the entirety of Germany. 27 dioceses, 19 million Catholics. And they can't barely keep up with just the fraternity, the Society of St. Peter, another traditionalist group, one that my family belongs to. 500,000 Catholics walked away from the German church just last year. You'd think, Dr. Stein, that this would be a key indicator that perhaps we're doing something wrong. Should we try another option? But they are doubling and tripling down on the synodal way. The recent AI encyclical seems to make that clear. The Pope's trip to Spain seems to make that clear. They are sold out for this. Why are they so committed to it?
8: There has been repeated by members of the Roman Curia, including Pope Francis said it. I don't think Leo has said it himself yet, although he has said things that kind of hint at it. This belief in a Catholic version of the Babylonian captivity weirdness that some Protestants believe. There are groups of Protestants who believe the Catholic Church was founded on the Rock of Peter. What they tend to think, though, is that Constantine took the whole thing over, hammered a bunch of paganism into it, and true Christianity went underground after that, only to be rescued by the so-called reformers. You are smiling and nodding. You're familiar with this hypothesis.
1: This is I'm Catholic. That argument made me Catholic. That argument pushed me to go discover the early church fathers, and that made me Catholic. It was Alistair Begg who challenged me with that argument that made me go do my research, and I'm here today to talk about it.
8: Right. And the thing is, I have heard leaders of the Synod, I've heard Pope Francis kind of reference it, and I've even heard Pope Leo kind of hint at it, that they believe that somewhere along the line, the Catholic Church embraced rigidity and clericalism and all these other things to the point where I actually openly question if they actually believe the Church is the spotless bride of Christ, right?
1: Wow.
8: Because they accuse the Church of participating in sins. And some of them basically say the Catholic Church was buried under its own rigidity until the only council that matters, Vatican II. That's why that's the only one they ever really cite, except Vatican I for infallibility. And it was Vatican II and the spirit of Vatican II, which is now the new synodal church, as they call it. Again, this is all the language they use to describe this. Right. Not me. I'm not making this up. They push forward the idea that the church has returned to its ancient roots with the new mass. You've heard this. Almost everybody's heard this stuff. The ancient liturgy did not look like your typical neighborhood parish. It did not.
1: It's demonstrable.
8: Like
1: it is demonstrable that the ancient liturgy in the first century was ad orientem. I mean, that's demonstrable. You can prove that through documentation. I mean, but we're going to ignore all of this and just make this pretending.
8: Mm-hmm. Yeah, and they basically make it sound like that the church was shrouded in the darkness of rigidity for more than 1,000 years until Felt Banner saved us after Vatican II, basically. That's what they make it sound like.
1: Let me ask this question before we have to hit this break real quick. Do you think if Leo were to be open and available for a private meeting with the SSBX, do you think a deal could be struck so they could get their bishops?
8: Reports are they were on the verge of one with Francis. That had gotten to the, let me see the names of the bishops you want stage.
1: Really?
8: Which wow. Would have been a really positive place to be. That's the report. Yeah. That's what's reportedly happened. Now, I don't know how true that is, but it's in keeping with his track record. It really is. Like, going back to Argentina, he used to have, like, coffee with SSPX priests. He was always, he changed his opinion reportedly on the SSPX when he found out that they ran a hospital for the poor somewhere in South America. That they did the kind of ministry that remember when he first became Pope and people were like, yeah. Oh, wow, he used to go out in the middle of the night and feed the poor and all, right? That stuff that nobody would criticize him for because that's you want that in a bishop or a priest. And they were doing the same thing. And that apparently changed his mind towards them to make him much more open to acquiescing on their demands.
1: Good times. Hey, don't go anywhere. That music means we're going to a break. By the way, I've got joemclain.com up and running. It's a great one-stop shop for my books. I got some books coming out. One on typology, where I share my journey of typology and apologetics, discovering the early church fathers, Catholic by Design. That's going to be coming out soon. I've also got a fiction novel headed out. He is coming, The Rise of the Antichrist. I'm really excited about that one. JoeMclain.com. Coming up, we'll continue our conversation with Dr. Stein in 2 minutes. Hi, Joe McLean here, host of A Catholic Take, heard on the Station of the Cross each weekday at 4 p.m. Eastern. 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
9: This is Dale Alquist with a Chesterton Minute. Have you ever heard someone say, "The Catholic Church is just out of touch"? It's going to have to change if it ever hopes to be relevant in today's world. But G.K. Chesterton says, "We do not need a church that will move with the world. We need a church that will move the world." It's not that the church has to change, it's that the world has to change, and it's up to us, as the church, to change the world. That is the call to conversion. We don't convert the world by giving in to it. Chesterton says, "The world is converted by the saint that contradicts it most." I guess that explains why in an age that worships money, sex, and power, the most influential woman in the modern world was a tiny little nun taking care of the sick and dying in the streets of Calcutta. Want more than a minute? Visit Chesterton.org.
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1: Be to Jesus Christ. Welcome back to A Catholic Take, a bold synthesis of information and inspiration. I'm your host, Joe McClain. Praise be to God. It is good to be on with you. By the way, normal after show at the top of the hour, hanging out with Dr. Anthony Stein and reading your comments. 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As a dad who has kids that are discerning marriage, it's nice to have a tool. And then maybe you're looking yourself to have a tool that allows you to cut through the noise, cut the fat, and get to people who believe in what you believe as a solid Catholic. Because marriage isn't a good time. It's not a great feeling. It's not just, how do I feel? It's not a lifestyle. It is a sacrament. God's actual grace communicated to us. And it's important that we discern that carefully. You have a tool that'll help you cut through the noise and get to the people who love the faith, live the faith like you do. You want someone who's going to love God more than you. As a dad, I want my kids to find a spouse that's going to love God more than even they do. 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You can ask tough questions like, what do you believe about the faith? What don't you believe? That's a good question. Ask them, hey, what don't you believe? Because that's going to tell you a lot super quick. No cafeteria Catholicism. You know what I'm saying? Ask them when they go to Mass. Ask them where they go to the Mass. Ask them what their favorite felt banner is. That'll also give you a lot of information. I'm just saying, CatholicMatch.com, CatholicMatch.com. Tell them we sent you, CatholicMatch.com. Praise be to God. Thanks for hanging out with us. All right, let's go to another story here. Dr. Stein is on with us this afternoon. Pope Leo visits migrant hotspot in Canary Islands, renewing calls for dignified treatment of immigrants. Dignified treatment of immigrants, kind of like the dignified treatment that that immigrant did in Belfast by trying to chop off the head of an Irishman. Remember that, Dr. Stein? The good times. What do we make of this? What is happening here?
8: He used something that is like the basically the sports cousin of a cricket bat to try to cut a guy's head off with, to give you an idea of the brutality involved in this. There's a star article on the front page of Info Vaticana you may want to pull up because it's shocking that goes along with this. You'll know which one it is as soon as you see it, but essentially Pope Leo's visit to Spain has caused an explosion in migrants trying to get to Spain.
1: Oof. I see
8: at a time when Europe is boiling over, the public in various parts of Europe, most notably right now in Belfast in the UK, but this is just across Europe, the public has had enough, has had absolutely enough of this stuff.
1: What is it? Tone deafness? Is it just doubling down on the talking points? I'm seeing this article here. The number of departures has skyrocketed in the last 10 days, coinciding with the Pope's visit to the Canary Islands. So he basically lit a match, and now here we are going to pay the price for this. Is it irresponsible? I get that we should have dignity. Every human being has dignity. We shouldn't mistreat people, even if they break the law. We have to have a certain amount of dignity in that process. I understand. I agree. But this is going to cause a tremendous amount of damage and chaos and more billions of dollars of taxpayers that have to fork it up in order to manage this new crowd that's coming this way. It seems tone deaf.
8: It's even there are, it's fueling the conspiracy theories, if you want, which is people now saying it looks like he's just openly promoting globalism, that he's there as the mouthpiece for global migration. The UN is at this time right now openly calling for states, for countries to let in even more migrants while they've been caught with people, with UN employees in Central America and Africa and South America and other places, handing out pamphlets and maps to people on how to get to the northern countries, to the US, Canada, and to the European Union. And he's mostly, it seems like he's only talked about two things really during his entire papacy, which is peace and immigration. Those are like the only things that I can think of. Even his AI encyclical wasn't really about AI. It was just part of it.
1: I know. Yes. I mean, 43,000 words, and it wasn't really all that much about the subject that the title gave it. It's weird. It's just weird. The Pope concluded by reflecting on the virtue of humility, which he described as one of the characteristics of Jesus's sacred heart. In humility, he said, a common bond of brotherhood can be discovered. Do they really just want open borders between all countries? Is that the goal here? What is the goal?
8: The reason Belfast is burning is because for 30 years, the population of the UK has voted against, made their voice very clear that they are against immigration, open borders immigration, just bringing in millions upon millions of immigrants. And the politicians of both of their major parties have ignored them, which is why Reform, led by Nigel Farage, a third party, and Restore UK, a fourth party, are the two leading parties going to the next election. Labour and the Tories have no shot at winning in the next election.
1: Is it going to be enough to turn it around?
8: This has been happening for 30 years across Europe, to the point where like a far right wing party by German standards, or a kind of mild Republican party, basically, this is equivalent, have a chance in Germany to become the major party. And the German bishops are debating whether to excommunicate Catholics who vote for them. It's nuts what you're saying. These guys aren't, you know, goose stepping with armbands on. They're just talking about closing borders and deporting criminal aliens because peoples of those countries are tired of being replaced. That's how they're looking at it, is they're being replaced in their own countries by endless amounts of immigrants. No one denies that people in other countries have dignity, but no one ever asks about the dignity of the peoples of their own countries who are watching their culture be taken from them, their heritage taken from them, and being subject to violence. Yeah, or the costs, or just the cost in blood. How many young girls have been raped by grooming gangs? I mean, that happens in the UK, and the police turn a blind eye. The memos have been leaked from the UK police showing that they were more concerned about racism than they were about the grooming gangs, that they were explicitly told to find an Englishman who was guilty of the rapes, not anybody who was Pakistani or from sub-Saharan Africa or wherever else. Explicitly, those memos said that.
1: It's insane. It's literally insane. It's suicide. It's a suicide on a national level. Or an international level, because all of the West seems to buy this. I wonder, are we allowed to illegally immigrate into China? Is that a thing? Do they have open borders in China?
8: They have a very heavy-handed response. Virtually, right. I mean, but partially because Southeast Asia, famously, the highest standard of living, highest, most advanced Asian countries, China, Japan, South Korea, a couple of these, Singapore and a couple others, famously are not countries you want to be caught breaking the law in. Don't spit on the sidewalks in those countries. Don't litter. You will not like what happens to you. Okay, there was a kid in the 90s who was caned for, it was either like putting like graffiti on a building or chewing gum or something. And this was an American kid who vandalized something in a fairly mild way that he'd get a slap on the wrist for here. They caned him for that.
1: Wow.
8: Okay. For illegal immigration, it's far worse in those countries. The Vatican's only, the Vatican's immigration laws are also being heavily scrutinized by people pointing out that you can go to jail or be permanently barred from entering Vatican City if you try to enter it illegally. You know, things like that. So, I don't know. Well, it's feeding all the nastiest conspiracy theories out there. And the problem in our time, unfortunately, is that the conspiracy theories often are proven to have at least some element of truth to them.
1: At least, Dr. Stein, at the very least, the Cardinals are going to get together in just a couple of weeks for their next consistory meeting, and they're going to talk about truly substantive issues. You know, like whether or not the just war theory needs to be tossed out the door, rather than any of this. Let that sink in. Hey, thanks for hanging out with us this week on A Catholic Take. Thank you for your generous gifts this week, and we'll see you guys on Monday or in the after show in the live video feed next. God love you.
13: 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On June 15th, we celebrate the feast of Saint Germain Cousin, Virgin. Germain was born to a poor French family near Toulouse in the year of our Lord 1579. Her right hand was withered from birth, and she suffered from scrofula, or the king's evil, for her entire life. Germain's stepmother was constantly cruel to her, forcing her to sleep in the stables or in a tiny attic. She spent most of her time as a shepherdess, and her great devotion to God and the Blessed Mother helped her to rejoice in her solitude and grow in great humility. God protected her flock of sheep while she attended daily Mass, and flooded streams often parted to let her reach the church. She was as generous as possible with what little food she acquired, and she treated all people with kindness, despite being regularly mocked for her piety. Once, her stepmother sought to catch her allegedly stealing bread. But when Germain opened her apron, bouquets of roses tumbled out, despite it being the dead of winter. Germain refused to ever move to a more comfortable room and died in her little attic at just 22 years of age. Her body is incorrupt to this day, despite an attack on her relics by French revolutionaries. Also honored on this day are Saints Vitus, Modestus, and Crescentia, Saint Landelin, Saint Bernard of Menthon, Apostle of the Alps and namesake of the dog breed, Saint Luigi Maria Palazzolo, and many other martyrs, confessors, and holy virgins. For more about the saints and seasons of the Catholic Church, visit thestationofthecross.com/saints-and-seasons.
14: Hello, this is Steve Gleason with your one-minute tool for Catholic evangelism. Here's the question for your non-Catholic friend. Which of these is the most difficult for you to objectively believe? Jonah lived in a whale? Moses heard God's voice in a bush? Peter's authoritative declarations would be backed by heaven? Or that Daniel survived the flames of fire? Well, here's your three best friendship tools for Catholic evangelism. Number one, the results. Most difficult was Jonah, then Daniel, then Moses. The easiest was Peter receiving authority to grant forgiveness. Secondly, the early church was tough. You see, that authority granted to Peter could put one out of the church due to sin, and that same authority was installed to bring one back into the church through personal confession. We understand that reconciliation with the church is inseparable from reconciliation with God. And thirdly, our Bibles are filled with promises, but this promise was to Peter, the apostles, and the generational successors of Peter known as the Catholic bishops. So here's an idea. Take a drive down your street, look up at a Catholic church, and just know this for a fact. That priest inside that church was ordained straight down through the lineage of Saint Peter.

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1: The most glorious work of all, to praise God in his kingdom.
0: Moved by the Spirit.
1: One who lives in love lives in God. And God lives in him.
2: What a wonderful thing is our church. This whole network is built on trust. The essence of evangelization is to tell everybody Jesus loves you. We are all called to be great saints. Don't miss the opportunity.
3: Thank you. Well, we're back tonight, and I'm so surprised that everybody, at least many, liked our little bedtime story, which we're going to continue this evening, because people have called and written and said, what happened after man was created? I said that to the sisters, and Rebecca said, tell them he was downhill. The animal did pretty good, but man, even the little ones believe that. Anyway, before we begin our little story, I have a little business to do. There is this magazine called Time, and there's an article here about EWTN. And when I turn the page, though, the very next page, it has, I think, the most blasphemous thing I would ever believe could happen. And the reason I'm going to show you tonight is I want you and everybody else to make reparation. Because when people publish that this type of thing should be encouraged, then God help us all. Because really, in our country then, has gotten to its lowest ebb. It's bad enough to pick on people and slander people. But how bad can we get? How proud and arrogant can we be? And how blasphemous can we be when we do something like this and then advertise it and talk about it as if it was a very wonderful thing? What I'm going to show you, you won't believe. I hope you won't believe. And we're going to say a little act of reparation before I begin the rest of the program. Here is a picture of our dear Lord. Can you all see this? A crucifix and a bottle of urine. Did you hear what I said? A crucifix and a bottle of urine. And they call this art. If the Father does not destroy and bring us down here until we get to a point where we're on our knees crying for help, I will be very surprised. I want you to feel bad about this. I want you to write to Time and say, how dare you put the God and the Savior I worship and adore, put a picture of that in a bottle of urine. Do you know what you're doing? The title, I cannot even tell you on air. The title of this picture, because it's so blasphemous. I just want to say a prayer of reparation. We need to pray for Time Magazine, whose editors seem to care not for God or anybody else. We need to pray for the person who painted or created this monstrosity, this blasphemous monstrosity. We need to pray for them because God died for them too. And they are so close to ruining their souls. So in my humble opinion, as my lawyer would tell me to say, they need a lot of prayers. And those Christians who see this and say nothing also need a lot of prayers. Lord God, we live in an earth that has forgotten thee, in many ways has turned to other gods. The God of ambition, the God of pleasure, the God of money, the God of personal glory, the God of self. We have lost our way. With our merciful Lord, look not upon this blasphemous picture. And though we need thy divine justice, have mercy on us. Have mercy on those who printed it, on those who created it. And give them light to see. And give all of us that understanding that we may weep in our hearts that our dear Lord, who died so painfully for us, is so blasphemed. Hail Mary, full of grace, the Lord is with thee. Blessed art thou amongst women. Thy womb, Jesus. Mary, Mother of God, pray for us sinners, the hour of our death. Amen. Jesus and Mary, I love you. Save souls. Amen. Well, tonight, with that out of the way, I finally found what I was looking for 2 weeks ago. You remember, I came here to talk about the Samaritan woman, couldn't find her anywhere, talked about something else. Tonight, I got the smarts, and I said, I'll look at for it before I go down there, which I did. This event in our dear Lord's life, we've gone over before. But Scripture isn't something you can read and then put aside. Scripture is something you got to digest and read it over and over and over. And so we're going to go over some of this. See if you can see yourself in it. Will you do that? Well, on the way, he came to a Samaritan town called Sychar, near the land that Jacob gave to his son Joseph. Joseph's well was there. And this is what gets me. Jesus, tired by the journey. Oh. Do you know that our God loved us so much, he wanted to feel what we feel without sin? I would never willfully want to feel tired, would you? Anybody want to feel tired? Do you ever go to bed at night so tired you feel like your bones have just gone through the mattress? Huh? I mean, you can't even feel them. You're so tired. If I had unbelievable energy, I would never will to be tired. But see, the Lord loved us so much that he said, no, I want to go down there and feel what they feel. Well, he was tired. And he sat straight down by the well. Did you ever do that? I used to do that when I was a kid. I think I was born tired. I don't remember a day in my life I wasn't tired. watched me get a lot of herbs in the mail. But anyway, did you ever sit, lean against the wall and just slide all the way down, huh? Did you ever do that? Kids do that. Well, that's what you're tired. Well, it was the sixth hour, and a Samaritan woman came to draw water. Now, no woman would draw a water at noontime. Why? They didn't. They went at night. This woman had a problem. She didn't want to be with the other women. So Jesus said to her, "Give me to drink." Well, this woman is surprised. And she says, "What? You're a Jew, and you ask me, a Samaritan, for a drink?" Well, if you're wondering where the apostles were, they went to get some food. That's what makes me think they were part Italian, because... Only Italians in the presence of God himself would think of food. Nobody else would think of food in the presence. Anybody else would sit there like Mary did and just want to absorb the Lord, but not the apostles. No way. They went for food. Well, anyway, Jesus said, "If you only knew what God is offering, and who it is that says to you, 'Give me to drink,' you would have been the one to ask, and he would have given you living water." You know, my friends, that this happens a lot today, huh? Do we know what God is offering us in the Eucharist? Do we know that when I go to communion, it struck me the other morning after I left the gate and turned around and went back to my stall. It dawned on me that I have received a part of God himself. I received a part of all of him. I received his body, his blood, his soul, and his divinity. All in me, unworthy that I am, he came to me. We don't understand that anymore. And that Jesus could say to you and me, "If you only knew what God is offering and who it is that comes to you." You see, we don't know. We don't know. Well, this woman is not in the mood for spirituality. Do you know a lot of people not in the mood for spirituality? Huh? Talk about Jesus and they're suddenly extremely busy. They've got to go. And so she changes the subject. She said, "You have no bucket, sir." Now, you'd think she would have said, "Living water? Well, what is that living water business?" No, she just said, "The man's got no bucket here. And the well is very deep. How could you get this living water?" Missed the entire point. You know, my friends, we missed the point today. Did you ever wonder, do we ever see signs from God? I just read today that it's as hot in Europe as it is here, 101, 102, 110. I was downtown to the dentist. I thought I'd never get out of that place. I never had my mouth stuffed with so much stuff in my life. You notice how they talk to you when it's stuffed? How are sing it, by the way. Feels a little bulky in there. Anyway, my friends, we don't get the point. We don't get the point that this weather, if it's worldwide, so hot, is the Lord telling us something? We won't get the point. Do we get the point of this terrible, terrible blasphemy in a full page of an expensive magazine? Do we get the point that this is what the world is saying is art, and that people should be allowed to have the most gross art?

in radio, in television, in a newsprint, everywhere. And now it's fed even to God. Well, can you be surprised that this woman missed the point? Jesus said, whoever drinks this water will get thirsty again. But anyone who drinks the water I shall give will never be thirsty again. Now, you can tell that he's speaking about something entirely different than H2O. Well, he said, the water I will give will turn into a spring inside of him, welling up to eternal life. You see, that's what happens to you when you go to Mass and you receive the Eucharist. That presence of God should well up into you and onto your neighbor. Your neighbor should drink from the presence of God in you. See? Well, what did the woman say? Sir, give me some of that water and I won't have to get thirsty and come to this well again and draw water. What was she thinking of all the women that were gossiping about her? She thought, aha, I got this secret thing. Give it to me and I won't have to come to this place. You know, blindness is unbelievable, isn't it, huh? You're saying one thing and they get something entirely different out of it. You ever talk to somebody like that, huh? And they look at you like, what'd you say? It's clear to you. It's clear to you there is a God. You're going to have to die one day. You're going to be judged. They don't get it. Well, the Lord began to realize that this woman is going to beat around the bush. So he came to the point. And he says, go call your husband. And come back here. Well, now the woman is stuck. She said, I have no husband. You notice suddenly she gets honest? Did you notice that? And Jesus said, oh, you're right to say, I have no husband. For although you have had five, boy, she knocked them down. The one you have now, that's number six coming up, is not your husband. Ooh, woo. Now, what would you have done if you'd been married five times? I do wonder what happened to the poor men. And the man she's living with sounds like today, you know? What does she say? Well, she gets a little smart aleck and she says, oh, I see you are a prophet. Now it's time to change the subject entirely. Let's forget this husband business and who I'm living with. Let's just change the subject. And she changes the subject to religion. What else? Our fathers worship on this mountain. What has this to do with her six husbands or five husbands? And you say in Jerusalem is the place to worship. You know, did you ever have a friend who really isn't doing the right thing? And you try to tell them. And they change the subject. Oh, I heard you're going on vacation. You didn't hear me, sweetheart. You're living in adultery. Oh, when are you leaving? You didn't hear me. I said, you're living in adultery. You know, they say Florida is a great place to be.

0: Vacation. No one here. But this is a good lesson for all of us because the Lord keeps on it. He just keeps at it, keeps at it, keeps at it. He said, believe me, woman, the hour is coming when you will worship the Father neither on this mountain or in Jerusalem. You worship what you do not know. We worship what we do know. For salvation comes from the Jews. The hour will come and is here when true worshipers will worship the Father in spirit and truth. And that's the kind of worship the Father wants. For God is spirit. And those who worship must worship in spirit and truth. What does that mean for you and me, huh? What it means is that you and I must adhere to the truth. You can't soften it. You can't cut it in half. You have to accept the whole truth. And then the Spirit of God within you must come forth in all the virtues, in love, in peace, in joy, and compassion. And that's how we prove we are children of the Father. Now, here she goes again. What a woman, huh? The eternal Dodger. Well, that's a baseball club, isn't it? Dodger? Are they still in existence? Right? Are they? Huh? They are? They're not on strike anymore? Well, she says, I know that the Messiah, that is the Christ, is coming. And when he comes, he'll tell us everything. Now, this is what's so awesome, all you sinners out there. Jesus never told any of the apostles or any disciples he was the Lord. He said to them, who do men say that I am? They were fumbling. One said, Enoch, Elias, or John the Baptist come back to life. You wonder where their theology was. And Peter said, thou art the Christ, the Son of the living God. And what does Jesus say to this poor adulterous sinner? I who am speaking to you, I am he. What did you think he would have told Peter? Or the apostles when he said that to them? Or John the Baptist? All you Bible scholars who keep telling all these poor people that Jesus never knew who he was, please read chapter 4 of John, verse 26. I am he. At this point, the disciples returned with all their food. I've always wondered what they had. Kosher meat, pickles, bread, Gavalta fish. I bet they had all that good stuff. Now, none of the apostles were brave enough to say, what do you want from her? Or why are you talking to her? Well, the woman, what did she do? This is so exciting. She put down her jar, her water jar, and hurried back to the town to tell the people, come and see a man who has told me everything I ever did. I wonder, is he the Christ? Ah. Once she began to know Jesus, she forgot everything else. She forgot the human respect that pushed her there at noon with her water jug. She forgot the jug and she forgot the water. And the first thing she wanted to do is go tell everybody. You and I have lost enthusiasm, zeal for God and His church. We have the whole truth. We're like the man with a talent that buried it. We don't want any bother with anybody. We don't want to tell everybody. If you love someone, you've got to tell everybody about that one person. And if you love Jesus, you got to tell the world. You got to tell your neighbor. You got to tell somebody. That's what she did. She became an evangelist. And the people came. Ah, these poor apostles. Always thinking of food. It never dawned. Wouldn't you think they'd be a little enthused and say, ah, do you know this woman got converted? Wow. What do they say? They see all these people running towards them. What do they say? Rabbi, here, have something to eat. And Jesus tries, you know, he says, I have food to eat that you do not know about. I bet they all start working around the well. You see anything, Peter? No. John, I don't see anything. When I get to heaven, I'm going to look in the door this way and that way and see if any of the apostles are there. And I'm going to hide behind Jesus. Because... So the disciples asked one another, yeah, I told you. Is someone bringing him food? Well, I'm going to have to end there. Isn't that interesting, huh? We got to take a few calls before our bedtime story. Hello? Where are you from?
1: I'm from East London.
0: Oh, wonder, what is your question?
1: Well, I'm a newcomer to the Catholic faith, and I'm wondering if in attending church alone, is it possible to learn everything I would need to know, or would you recommend attending the RCIA instruction?
0: How can I be honest about this thing? It all depends on what RCIA, or whatever it's called, is. Some of them I don't think are even Orthodox. They don't teach the truth. They don't teach... not all of them, but so many of them don't teach the truth about the Eucharist. Or we've had some people became members of the church, and they knew what they were hearing was wrong. I would get some good books. See if you can find the Fathers of the Early Church and read the scriptures, read the encyclicals, and most of all, read the Catechism. Anybody can understand the catechism, anybody. And I would do that, and welcome to the church, welcome home. And we have another call. Hello?
2: Hello.
0: Where are you from?
2: Illinois.
0: And what is your question?
2: Mother, I thought 5 years ago, I was living with a man, I lived with that person for 5 years, and it took me a year of praying to divine mercy, to Our Lady and the Holy Spirit to get out of this situation.
0: Right.
2: And I went back to church and communion and confession, but yet now I still feel guilty for those sins and feel that how can I possibly make enough reparation to amend for all that I did?
0: Well, sweetheart, don't worry about what you did. That's a feeling. And you better be, we need to be careful we don't have a guilt is not a good thing. Guilt is good sometimes because it's kind of part of our conscience, but that kind of guilt you should put away. You have been forgiven by God himself in confession. You must forgive yourself. See? You take all the great sinners. St. Augustine supposedly did everything you can think of. A lot more than you did. And we call him St. Augustine now. I mean, he had a total change. A total change. He says, too late have I known thee. Too late have I loved thee. I'm sure he was conscious of his sinner condition and his past, but it only fed his humility. You do the same. Let your past feed your humility. He says, Lord, I am not worthy. Can you imagine Mary Magdalene? Ooh, whoa. A high-class prostitute. She had to be pretty high-class to break a year's wages of perfume in an alabaster jar. You know what a whole year's wages was? Denarii a day? 360 denarii? That would be about $10,000. Pretty much perfume. But after she was forgiven, all she could think of is gratitude and love. The enemy will try to bring you back and convince you that you're not worthy, that it's too late. Don't pay attention to that. Run to Our Lady. Run to Our Lady. She will protect you. Your home. You're forgiven. Now, go out like this woman did. Five husbands, wow. But see, she forgot everything. And she went and told her, this man told me everything I ever did. If I had that gift, I'm glad I don't. A Padre Pio of telling everybody exactly what they did their entire life. How many people would go around and say, you know, Mother told me everything I did my whole life? You wouldn't say that. You'd keep it buttoned up. Be bad enough I knew what you did. So it's okay, honey. It's okay. Just know that you're not going to do that anymore. That God loves you. He said, I come for sinners, not the virtuous. He came for you. Don't worry about it. We have another call. Hello? Hi.
3: Hello, this is Charlotte.
0: You're a little, I can hardly understand you. Where are you from?
3: Pittsburgh, Pennsylvania.
0: And what is your question?
3: Is it a sin to live together for 22 years?
0: Is it what?
3: A sin to live together for 22 years.
0: It's a big sin, honey. It's called fornication. You cannot live, and I know, sweetheart, that some ministers and priests say it's okay, but it's not okay. It's not. You can't do that. I know life can be lonely sometimes, huh? And I know it's hard. That's your cross. I have my cross. All these people have their crosses. You got your cross. See? You cannot live. If you're living with anyone for a couple of years, you have to stop it right now. Right now. Because your soul was bought at a great price. A great price. And your kingdom, your eternity is at stake. Your eternity is at stake. Your eternal happiness is at stake. And you could lose your soul, see? You don't want to do that. Jesus doesn't want you to do that. Mary doesn't want you to do that. It is a sin. And all you people out there living with anybody, if anybody told you it's okay, they're lying. They have no love for you. Because if they loved you, they would tell you the truth. And what should she do? Well, you have to leave this man. If you're dependent upon him, try to get a job. And try to get on your own. Jesus will help you. He will help you. We have another call. Hello?
4: Hello, Mom.
0: Oh, wait a minute. The other woman, please go to confession. Go to confession. And then try to find yourself a job. Okay. Hello?
4: Hello, Mother.
0: Where are you from?
4: Beaver Dam, Wisconsin.
0: And what is your question?
4: First off, I'd like to say thank you and may God bless you and protect you in your ministry. And, but Mother, a month and a half ago, my nephew died. He was 18. He had two older brothers, which were 19. My sister and brother-in-law are mourning, you know, as we all are, but they come up with questions like his name.
0: What did he die of?
4: He was in a car accident.
0: Oh, terrible.
4: And his name was Jonathan, and especially his brothers, one of them is my godson, and they're saying, well, will we see Jonathan as, you know, how will we see him? Will we see him like the last time we see him? How will he know us? You know, they want to be assured that they'll be reunited as a, you know, almost like a family.
0: Yeah.
4: The five.
0: Well, let me say that God permits many terrible things to happen. He doesn't ordain that people are drunk and they hit somebody and kill them or whatever way it happened. But he does permit them. We can be sure of one thing when we deal with God. He takes us all at that time we're best prepared. We will never know why. We will know that in heaven. But if if his parents and you and the family will just give him to Jesus, like Abraham was going to give his son to the Lord. Say, Lord, my son is a victim of somebody else's mistake, just as your son was a victim of many people's great mistake. Then give it to the Lord. That's number one. Will you see him in heaven? Yes. As he is now, well, he'll be glorified. He'll be glorified. You know, there's no, how do I say this? You know, and on earth, everybody has a beautiful face, a mediocre face, a good-looking face, an ugly face, a skinny face, a fat face. We got all these kind of faces. In heaven, we shall be glorified. And each soul will have its own beauty. Its own beauty. So unique that he and you will be unlike any other soul. Will you recognize him? Oh, yes. You will know. There's my son. And he will know you. In heaven, we will know many people we always wanted to know. And we'll pray for his soul, for God's mercy. Every day, many times a day, I say a tiny little prayer. Jesus and Mary, I love you. Save the souls of those who die sudden or unprovided deaths. Your nephew was among those. So you know that our nuns here pray for everybody. Those that are sick and die, those who die suddenly. Those that are ill. All of these we pray for before our dear Lord's Holy Presence of the Eucharist. That's their work for you. So be at peace, all of you. One day we shall know all the whys in our life. And there won't really matter. For we shall all see God face to face. And then, we shall see all those we loved from way back. Well now, children, all of you, and those that are here and those that are out there, last week we spoke about the beginning when God was all by himself and how he began to create. And he created all kinds of plants and the stars and the moon. And then he created animals, huh? All kind of animals. I told you I made the giraffe. And then he decided, after he made the angels, at the very beginning, he made angels. And you know, children, that one of these angels, he already picked out just for you. Did you know that? Long ago. Before he even made a blade of grass or a tree or an animal, he made all of these angels. And he put some aside and he said, you're going to be guardian angels. And I have just the one for you to protect. Century past century, for hundreds and thousands of years. And that angel's been waiting in heaven until you were born. Until you were born. And God said to him, I got one for you. Says, you do? Yeah. There's a little boy and a little girl going to be born tomorrow at 8 o'clock. You guard the boy, and you guard the girl. Oh, they were so happy. That's what happened with you. But now you're interested in what happened to the man that God created. Well, he was made by the dirt of the earth. You know, one time in the gospel, our dear Lord, there was a blind man, and he was born without eyeballs. He didn't have any eyeballs. And the Lord took some dirt, and he spit on it. And he made like a little cake, and he put it on his eye. And then he said, go and wash. And the man washed all the dirt and the mud, and he opened his eyes, and he could see. Well, that's what happened to Adam. Adam. He formed him out of the dirt. He formed a man. And the word said to the Father, Father, he doesn't move. What will he be? And the Father said, I will breathe into him, and then he shall rise. And so the Father went, and suddenly, eyes open, and the hand went out, and the hand went like this, and the Father touched, and he rose. Oh, whew. That was an awesome moment. And that's how God began creation. Adam was a very handsome man. And he had all kind of fun. Because the Lord said to him, Adam, I want you to name all the animals. And here came a lion. He said, he said, don't be afraid. He won't hurt you. And the lion came up and just laid down in front of Adam. And he said, what should you name him? And he said, well, I don't know. He looked and he said, lion. Oh, okay. Then he walked through the woods, and there was a beautiful animal. Beautiful animal. Had spots, brown and white. And he said, what are you going to call him? Don't you think God was wonderful to let Adam call all the animals a name? If I create him, I want to call him a name. God is generous. See, that teaches you not to be generous, huh? And he said, what are you going to call that one? He says, he's beautiful. We'll call him a deer. Oh, that's nice. Then suddenly, out of the jungle, came this boom, boom, boom, boom. And Adam looked up and he was scared to death. And he started shivering. And God said, don't shiver. Look. Adam went like that. He never saw anything so big. And this big animal, his feet were that wide. And he must have been 8 feet tall. He went, and God said, what are you going to name him? I don't know. And the elephant had a big trunk. It went, and he got some water and he went all over Adam. Adam shook his head. And the elephant pulled up his trunk. And there was this big mouth. And Adam looked inside. They went, he looked and he said, elephant. And the father said, elephant? Yeah, it said elephant. And the father said, so be it. Elephant. Well, Adam went around with all the animals and the birds and the bees, and he was not too happy. Not too happy. But the father would come and walk with him at twilight, huh? Just before the sun came down, Adam and God would walk together in the cool of the night. So one night, God came and walked with Adam. And God said, Adam, are you happy? And he said, yes, Father, I am happy. But there's something lacking. Well, let me think about it. And so the Trinity had a little meeting. And they said to each other, what shall we do with Adam? He's lonely. And they decided they would create a woman. So they said, how shall we do that? She said, well, we shall put Adam to sleep. And then we shall take one rib out. And around that, we shall create a woman. So Adam fell sound asleep. And he was snoring. Out of it. All of a sudden, the Lord took a rib and he mixed it with the ground, and from it came a most beautiful creature, a woman. Oh, she was beautiful, and she had long hair. And then Adam woke up. And it came time to walk with God. And so Adam went to meet God. And then he saw two people. And he stopped and he said, oh, who's that? And God said to Adam, here is your companion. She is woman. Live and love and bear fruit. Well, we got to go again. God bless you. See you tomorrow night. Bye now.

0: Hi, this is Father Mike Schmitz. 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
3: We Catholics have been given an incredible gift, the papacy, established by Christ Himself while He walked on this earth. 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That obedience is not abstract, it is concrete. 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
7: Atheists assert the only real form of knowledge is scientific knowledge, thus excluding any sort of religious knowledge, whether philosophical or theological. Such a belief is called scientism, and it's unreasonable for two reasons. First, it's self-refuting. Its truth cannot be verified by the scientific method. It's a metaphysical proposition, and as such, is not scientific knowledge. But if science can't verify the truth of scientism, well then, scientism itself cannot be a legitimate form of knowledge, in which case, it's self-refuting. Moreover, scientism undermines science as a rational form of inquiry, because it denies presupposed philosophical assumptions that are necessary to even do science, such as there's an external world outside the minds of scientists. So to reject God's existence on the grounds that it's not scientific knowledge is simply unreasonable. I'm Carlo Broussard with the Ready Reason for Catholic Answers, Catholic.com.
8: In the name of the Father, and of the Son, and of the Holy Spirit, amen. Let us pray. O God, protector of all who hope in you, without whom nothing is strong, nothing is holy, increase your mercy toward us, that with your guidance and direction we may so pass through the things of this temporal life as not to lose those of life eternal. Through Jesus Christ, thy Son, our Lord, who liveth and reigneth with thee in the unity of the Holy Spirit, God, world without end. Amen. In the name of the Father, and of the Son, and of the Holy Spirit. Amen.
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0: Welcome to the Quiet Waters Holy Hour, where you are invited to unite with our Lord through prayers, hymns, and spiritual readings. Let us begin with our Quiet Waters Divine Mercy Chaplet with Marie Batt and Brandon Latta.
1: In the name of the Father, and of the Son, and of the Holy Spirit. Amen. You expire, Jesus, but the source of life gushed forth for souls, and the ocean of mercy opened for the whole world. O font of life, unfathomable divine mercy, envelop the world and empty yourself out upon us. Our Father who art in heaven, hallowed be thy name. Thy kingdom come, thy will be done, on earth as it is in heaven. Give us this day our daily bread, and forgive us our trespasses, as we forgive those who trespass against us. But lead us not into temptation, but deliver us from evil. Amen. Hail Mary, full of grace, the Lord is with thee. Blessed art thou among women, and blessed is the fruit of thy womb, Jesus. Holy Mary, Mother of God, pray for us sinners, now and at the hour of our death. Amen. I believe in God, the Father Almighty, creator of heaven and earth. I believe in Jesus Christ, his only Son, our Lord. He was conceived by the power of the Holy Spirit and born of the Virgin Mary. He suffered under Pontius Pilate, was crucified, died, and was buried. He descended to the dead. On the third day he rose again. He ascended into heaven and is seated at the right hand of the Father. He will come again to judge the living and the dead. I believe in the Holy Spirit, the Holy Catholic Church, the communion of saints, the forgiveness of sins, the resurrection of the body, and the life everlasting. Amen.

0: eternal God, in whom mercy is endless, and the treasury of compassion inexhaustible, look kindly upon us and increase your mercy in us, that in difficult moments we might not despair nor become despondent, but with great confidence submit ourselves to your holy will, which is love and mercy itself. In the name of the Father, and of the Son, and of the Holy Spirit. Amen.
1: The Canticle of Mary from the Book of Luke. The soul rejoices in the Lord. My soul proclaims the greatness of the Lord. My spirit rejoices in God my Savior, for he has looked with favor on his lowly servant.
2: From this day all generations will call me blessed. The Almighty has done great things for me, and holy is his name.
1: He has mercy on those who fear him in every generation.
2: He has shown the strength of his arm. He has scattered the proud in their conceit.
1: He has cast down the mighty from their thrones and has lifted up the lowly.
2: He has filled the hungry with good things, and the rich he has sent away empty.
1: He has come to the help of his servant Israel, for he has remembered his promise of mercy, the promise he made to our fathers, to Abraham and his children forever.
2: Glory to the Father, and to the Son, and to the Holy Spirit.
1: As it was in the beginning, is now, and will be forever. Amen. And now, daily, daily, sing to Mary from the Little Flowers Wreath 3 album.

0: Let us now pray the joyful mysteries of the Rosary with Barbara and Deacon Frank Shaughnessy. The meditations are from his book, To the Heart of Jesus Through the Heart of Mary.
1: In the name of the Father, and of the Son, and of the Holy Spirit, Amen. I believe in God, the Father Almighty, the Creator of heaven and earth, and in Jesus Christ, his only Son, our Lord, who was conceived by the Holy Spirit, born of the Virgin Mary, suffered under Pontius Pilate, was crucified, died, and was buried. He descended into hell. The third day he arose again from the dead. He ascended into heaven, sits at the right hand of God, the Father Almighty. From thence he shall come to judge the living and the dead.
2: I believe in the Holy Spirit, the Holy Catholic Church, the communion of saints, the forgiveness of sins, the resurrection of the body, and life everlasting. Amen.
1: For an increase of faith, hope, and love, our Father who art in heaven, hallowed be thy name. Thy kingdom come, thy will be done on earth as it is in heaven.
2: Give us this day our daily bread, and forgive us our trespasses, as we forgive those who trespass against us. And lead us not into temptation, but deliver us from evil. Amen.
1: Hail Mary, full of grace, the Lord is with thee. Blessed art thou among women, and blessed is the fruit of thy womb, Jesus.
2: Holy Mary, Mother of God, pray for us sinners now and at the hour of our death. Amen.
1: Hail Mary, full of grace, the Lord is with thee. Blessed art thou among women, and blessed is the fruit of thy womb, Jesus.
2: Holy Mary, Mother of God, pray for us sinners now and at the hour of our death. Amen.
1: Hail Mary, full of grace, the Lord is with thee. Blessed art thou among women, and blessed is the fruit of thy womb, Jesus.
2: Holy Mary, Mother of God, pray for us sinners, now and at the hour of our death. Amen.
1: Glory be to the Father, and to the Son, and to the Holy Spirit.
2: As it was in the beginning, is now, and ever shall be, world without end. Amen.
1: The Immaculate Heart, Joyful Mysteries of the Rosary.
2: The first mystery, the Annunciation. The angel Gabriel appeared to the Virgin Mary and asked her if she would consent to be the mother of the Messiah. Mary had been praying for the coming of the Messiah, but not for herself as mother. As St. Augustine tells us, she had already taken a vow of virginity and therefore questioned the angel as to how she could be a virgin and a mother at the same time. When she determined that the angel's message was from God, she responded with the complete opening of her heart and a total yes.
1: Mary, we ask you to give us your heart so that we may open our hearts completely and respond with a total yes to whatever it is that Jesus is asking of each one of us. Our Father who art in heaven, hallowed be thy name. Thy kingdom come, thy will be done on earth as it is in heaven.
2: Give us this day our daily bread, and forgive us our trespasses, as we forgive those who trespass against us. And lead us not into temptation, but deliver us from evil. Amen.
1: Hail Mary, full of grace, the Lord is with thee. Blessed art thou among women, and blessed is the fruit of thy womb, Jesus.
2: Holy Mary, Mother of God, pray for us sinners, now and at the hour of our death. Amen.
1: Hail Mary, full of grace, the Lord is with thee. Blessed art thou among women, and blessed is the fruit of thy womb, Jesus.
2: Holy Mary, Mother of God, pray for us sinners, now and at the hour of our death. Amen.
1: Hail Mary, full of grace, the Lord is with thee. Blessed art thou among women, and blessed is the fruit of thy womb, Jesus.
2: Holy Mary, Mother of God, pray for us sinners, now and at the hour of our death. Amen.
1: Hail Mary, full of grace, the Lord is with thee. Blessed art thou among women, and blessed is the fruit of thy womb, Jesus.
2: Holy Mary, Mother of God, pray for us sinners, now and at the hour of our death. Amen.
1: Hail Mary, full of grace, the Lord is with thee. Blessed art thou among women, and blessed is the fruit of thy womb, Jesus.
2: Holy Mary, Mother of God, pray for us sinners, now and at the hour of our death. Amen.
1: Hail Mary, full of grace, the Lord is with thee. Blessed art thou among women, and blessed is the fruit of thy womb, Jesus.
2: Holy Mary, Mother of God, pray for us sinners, now and at the hour of our death. Amen.
1: Hail Mary, full of grace, the Lord is with thee. Blessed art thou among women, and blessed is the fruit of thy womb, Jesus.
2: Holy Mary, Mother of God, pray for us sinners, now and at the hour of our death. Amen.
1: Hail Mary, full of grace, the Lord is with thee. Blessed art thou among women, and blessed is the fruit of thy womb, Jesus.
2: Holy Mary, Mother of God, pray for us sinners, now and at the hour of our death. Amen.
1: Hail Mary, full of grace, the Lord is with thee. Blessed art thou among women, and blessed is the fruit of thy womb, Jesus.
2: Holy Mary, Mother of God, pray for us sinners, now and at the hour of our death. Amen.
1: Hail Mary, full of grace, the Lord is with thee. Blessed art thou among women, and blessed is the fruit of thy womb, Jesus.
2: Holy Mary, Mother of God, pray for us sinners, now and at the hour of our death. Amen.
1: Glory be to the Father, and to the Son, and to the Holy Spirit.
2: As it was in the beginning, is now, and ever shall be, world without end. Amen.
1: O my Jesus, forgive us our sins. Save us from the fires of hell. Lead all souls to heaven, especially those in the most need of thy mercy.
2: The second mystery, the Visitation. Mary, without hesitation, went to be with her cousin, Elizabeth. When she learned from the angel Gabriel that she was already in her sixth month of pregnancy. At the sound of Mary's greeting, John the Baptist leaped for joy in his mother's womb. Mary considered the needs of Elizabeth first in preference to her own needs and was the first bearer of Jesus for others. Jesus' heart was already beating and was united with the heart of Mary when she proclaimed her prayer of praise and glory to God.
1: Mary, we ask you to give us your heart so that we may think first of the needs of others in preference to our own, and so that we may learn better each day how to be the bearer of Jesus for others. Our Father, who art in heaven, hallowed be thy name. Thy kingdom come, thy will be done on earth as it is in heaven.
2: Give us this day our daily bread, and forgive us our trespasses, as we forgive those who trespass against us. And lead us not into temptation, but deliver us from evil. Amen.
1: Hail Mary, full of grace, the Lord is with thee. Blessed art thou among women, and blessed is the fruit of thy womb, Jesus.
2: Holy Mary, Mother of God, pray for us sinners, now and at the hour of our death. Amen.
1: Hail Mary, full of grace, the Lord is with thee. Blessed art thou among women, and blessed is the fruit of thy womb, Jesus.
2: Holy Mary, Mother of God, pray for us sinners, now and at the hour of our death. Amen.
1: Hail Mary, full of grace, the Lord is with thee. Blessed art thou among women, and blessed is the fruit of thy womb, Jesus.
2: Holy Mary, Mother of God, pray for us sinners, now and at the hour of our death. Amen.
1: Hail Mary, full of grace, the Lord is with thee. Blessed art thou among women, and blessed is the fruit of thy womb, Jesus.
2: Holy Mary, Mother of God, pray for us sinners, now and at the hour of our death. Amen.
1: Hail Mary, full of grace, the Lord is with thee. Blessed art thou among women, and blessed is the fruit of thy womb, Jesus.
2: Holy Mary, Mother of God, pray for us sinners, now and at the hour of our death. Amen.
1: Hail Mary, full of grace, the Lord is with thee. Blessed art thou among women, and blessed is the fruit of thy womb, Jesus.
2: Holy Mary, Mother of God, pray for us sinners, now and at the hour of our death. Amen.
1: Hail Mary, full of grace, the Lord is with thee. Blessed art thou among women, and blessed is the fruit of thy womb, Jesus.
2: Holy Mary, Mother of God, pray for us sinners, now and at the hour of our death. Amen.
1: Hail Mary, full of grace, the Lord is with thee. Blessed art thou among women, and blessed is the fruit of thy womb, Jesus.
2: Holy Mary, Mother of God, pray for us sinners, now and at the hour of our death. Amen.
1: Hail Mary, full of grace, the Lord is with thee. Blessed art thou among women, and blessed is the fruit of thy womb, Jesus.
2: Holy Mary, Mother of God, pray for us sinners, now and at the hour of our death. Amen.
1: Hail Mary, full of grace, the Lord is with thee. Blessed art thou among women, and blessed is the fruit of thy womb, Jesus.
2: Holy Mary, Mother of God, pray for us sinners, now and at the hour of our death. Amen.
1: Glory be to the Father, and to the Son, and to the Holy Spirit.
2: As it was in the beginning, is now, and ever shall be, world without end. Amen.
1: O my Jesus, forgive us our sins, save us from the fires of hell. Lead all souls to heaven, especially those in the most need of thy mercy.
2: The third mystery, the birth of Jesus. Jesus was born in a cave in Bethlehem. The creator of heaven and earth, from whom all created things have come, chose to be born surrounded by the barest of material goods. Mary and Joseph shared in this poverty and totally accepted the circumstances of Jesus's birth with joyful and open hearts. They welcomed the one who created all to creation itself.
1: Mary, we ask you to give us your heart so that we may use material things only so that they will lead us to spiritual things and a greater love for Jesus and others. Our Father who art in heaven, hallowed be thy name. Thy kingdom come, thy will be done on earth as it is in heaven.
2: Give us this day our daily bread, and forgive us our trespasses as we forgive those who trespass against us. And lead us not into temptation, but deliver us from evil. Amen.
1: Hail Mary, full of grace, the Lord is with thee. Blessed art thou among women, and blessed is the fruit of thy womb, Jesus.
2: Holy Mary, Mother of God, pray for us sinners, now and at the hour of our death. Amen.
1: Hail Mary, full of grace, the Lord is with thee. Blessed art thou among women, and blessed is the fruit of thy womb, Jesus.
2: Holy Mary, Mother of God, pray for us sinners, now and at the hour of our death. Amen.
1: Hail Mary, full of grace, the Lord is with thee. Blessed art thou among women, and blessed is the fruit of thy womb, Jesus.
2: Holy Mary, Mother of God, pray for us sinners, now and at the hour of our death. Amen.
1: Hail Mary, full of grace, the Lord is with thee. Blessed art thou among women, and blessed is the fruit of thy womb, Jesus.
2: Holy Mary, Mother of God, pray for us sinners, now and at the hour of our death. Amen.
1: Hail Mary, full of grace, the Lord is with thee. Blessed art thou among women, and blessed is the fruit of thy womb, Jesus.
2: Holy Mary, Mother of God, pray for us sinners, now and at the hour of our death. Amen.
1: Hail Mary, full of grace, the Lord is with thee. Blessed art thou among women, and blessed is the fruit of thy womb, Jesus.
2: Holy Mary, Mother of God, pray for us sinners, now and at the hour of our death. Amen.
1: Hail Mary, full of grace, the Lord is with thee. Blessed art thou among women, and blessed is the fruit of thy womb, Jesus.
2: Holy Mary, Mother of God, pray for us sinners, now and at the hour of our death. Amen.
1: Hail Mary, full of grace, the Lord is with thee. Blessed art thou among women, and blessed is the fruit of thy womb, Jesus.
2: Holy Mary, Mother of God, pray for us sinners, now and at the hour of our death. Amen.
1: Hail Mary, full of grace, the Lord is with thee. Blessed art thou among women, and blessed is the fruit of thy womb, Jesus.
2: Holy Mary, Mother of God, pray for us sinners, now and at the hour of our death. Amen.
1: Hail Mary, full of grace, the Lord is with thee. Blessed art thou among women, and blessed is the fruit of thy womb, Jesus.
2: Holy Mary, Mother of God, pray for us sinners, now and at the hour of our death. Amen.
1: Glory be to the Father, and to the Son, and to the Holy Spirit.
2: As it was in the beginning, is now, and ever shall be, world without end. Amen.
1: O my Jesus, forgive us our sins, save us from the fires of hell. Lead all souls to heaven, especially those in the most need of thy mercy.
2: The fourth mystery, the presentation of Jesus in the temple. Joseph and Mary presented Jesus in the temple in obedience to Jewish law. Their consecration of Jesus to the Father was a loving recognition of the Son belonging to the Father in an absolute manner, and of the temporary custody which had been granted to them.
1: Mary, we present ourselves to you so that you may give us in consecration to Jesus and loving recognition of our belonging to him in an absolute manner while remaining your obedient children. Take us into your heart and keep us there forever, for then we shall with certainty be in the heart of Jesus forever. Our Father who art in heaven, hallowed be thy name. Thy kingdom come, thy will be done on earth as it is in heaven.
2: Give us this day our daily bread, and forgive us our trespasses as we forgive those who trespass against us. And lead us not into temptation, but deliver us from evil. Amen.
1: Hail Mary, full of grace, the Lord is with thee. Blessed art thou among women, and blessed is the fruit of thy womb, Jesus.
2: Holy Mary, Mother of God, pray for us sinners, now and at the hour of our death. Amen.
1: Hail Mary, full of grace, the Lord is with thee. Blessed art thou among women, and blessed is the fruit of thy womb, Jesus.
2: Holy Mary, Mother of God, pray for us sinners, now and at the hour of our death. Amen.
1: Hail Mary, full of grace, the Lord is with thee. Blessed art thou among women, and blessed is the fruit of thy womb, Jesus.
2: Holy Mary, Mother of God, pray for us sinners, now and at the hour of our death. Amen.
1: Hail Mary, full of grace, the Lord is with thee. Blessed art thou among women, and blessed is the fruit of thy womb, Jesus.
2: Holy Mary, Mother of God, pray for us sinners, now and at the hour of our death. Amen.
1: Hail Mary, full of grace, the Lord is with thee. Blessed art thou among women, and blessed is the fruit of thy womb, Jesus.
2: Holy Mary, Mother of God, pray for us sinners, now and at the hour of our death. Amen.
1: Hail Mary, full of grace, the Lord is with thee. Blessed art thou among women, and blessed is the fruit of thy womb, Jesus.
2: Holy Mary, Mother of God, pray for us sinners, now and at the hour of our death. Amen.
1: Hail Mary, full of grace, the Lord is with thee. Blessed art thou among women, and blessed is the fruit of thy womb, Jesus.
2: Holy Mary, Mother of God, pray for us sinners, now and at the hour of our death. Amen.
1: Hail Mary, full of grace, the Lord is with thee. Blessed art thou among women, and blessed is the fruit of thy womb, Jesus.
2: Holy Mary, Mother of God, pray for us sinners, now and at the hour of our death. Amen.
1: Hail Mary, full of grace, the Lord is with thee. Blessed art thou among women, and blessed is the fruit of thy womb, Jesus.
2: Holy Mary, Mother of God, pray for us sinners, now and at the hour of our death. Amen.
1: Hail Mary, full of grace, the Lord is with thee. Blessed art thou among women, and blessed is the fruit of thy womb, Jesus.
2: Holy Mary, Mother of God, pray for us sinners, now and at the hour of our death. Amen.
1: Glory be to the Father, and to the Son, and to the Holy Spirit.
2: As it was in the beginning, is now, and ever shall be, world without end. Amen.
1: O my Jesus, forgive us our sins, save us from the fires of hell. Lead all souls to heaven, especially those in the most need of thy mercy.
2: The fifth mystery, the finding of the child Jesus in the temple. Mary and Joseph found Jesus in the temple after a heart-rending search. The loss of Jesus for 3 days caused them great sorrow and prefigured his death and burial in the tomb. His finding prefigured his resurrection and the joy that would be experienced by Mary's heart because of it. The person that sins mortally experiences the loss of Jesus in his or her soul. If that person repents, then they can experience the joy and peace that comes with finding Jesus.
1: Mary, we ask you to give us your heart and your hatred of sin so that we may never experience the loss of Jesus. If we have the misfortune to do so, help us with the prayers of your heart so that we may find Jesus again and his joy and peace through the sacrament of reconciliation. Our Father who art in heaven, hallowed be thy name. Thy kingdom come, thy will be done on earth as it is in heaven.
2: Give us this day our daily bread, and forgive us our trespasses as we forgive those who trespass against us. And lead us not into temptation, but deliver us from evil. Amen.
1: Hail Mary, full of grace, the Lord is with thee. Blessed art thou among women, and blessed is the fruit of thy womb, Jesus.
2: Holy Mary, Mother of God, pray for us sinners, now and at the hour of our death. Amen.
1: Hail Mary, full of grace, the Lord is with thee. Blessed art thou among women, and blessed is the fruit of thy womb, Jesus.
2: Holy Mary, Mother of God, pray for us sinners, now and at the hour of our death. Amen.
1: Hail Mary, full of grace, the Lord is with thee. Blessed art thou among women, and blessed is the fruit of thy womb, Jesus.
2: Holy Mary, Mother of God, pray for us sinners, now and at the hour of our death. Amen.
1: Hail Mary, full of grace, the Lord is with thee. Blessed art thou among women, and blessed is the fruit of thy womb, Jesus.
2: Holy Mary, Mother of God, pray for us sinners, now and at the hour of our death. Amen.
1: Hail Mary, full of grace, the Lord is with thee. Blessed art thou among women, and blessed is the fruit of thy womb, Jesus.
2: Holy Mary, Mother of God, pray for us sinners, now and at the hour of our death. Amen.
1: Hail Mary, full of grace, the Lord is with thee. Blessed art thou among women, and blessed is the fruit of thy womb, Jesus.
2: Holy Mary, Mother of God, pray for us sinners, now and at the hour of our death. Amen.
1: Hail Mary, full of grace, the Lord is with thee. Blessed art thou among women, and blessed is the fruit of thy womb, Jesus.
2: Holy Mary, Mother of God, pray for us sinners, now and at the hour of our death. Amen.
1: Hail Mary, full of grace, the Lord is with thee. Blessed art thou among women, and blessed is the fruit of thy womb, Jesus.
2: Holy Mary, Mother of God, pray for us sinners, now and at the hour of our death. Amen.
1: Hail Mary, full of grace, the Lord is with thee. Blessed art thou among women, and blessed is the fruit of thy womb, Jesus.
2: Holy Mary, Mother of God, pray for us sinners, now and at the hour of our death. Amen.
1: Hail Mary, full of grace, the Lord is with thee. Blessed art thou among women, and blessed is the fruit of thy womb, Jesus.
2: Holy Mary, Mother of God, pray for us sinners, now and at the hour of our death. Amen.
1: Glory be to the Father, and to the Son, and to the Holy Spirit.
2: As it was in the beginning, is now, and ever shall be, world without end. Amen.
1: O my Jesus, forgive us our sins, save us from the fires of hell. Lead all souls to heaven, especially those in the most need of thy mercy. Hail, Holy Queen, Mother of Mercy, our life, our sweetness, and our hope. To thee do we cry for banished children of Eve. To thee do we send up our sighs, mourning and weeping in this valley of tears. Turn then, most gracious Advocate, thine eyes of mercy toward us, and after this our exile, show unto us the blessed fruit of thy womb, Jesus. O clement, O loving, O sweet Virgin Mary, pray for us, O Holy Mother of God, that we may be made worthy of the promises of Christ. Let us pray. O God, whose only begotten Son, by his life, death, and resurrection, has purchased for us the rewards of eternal life, grant, we beseech thee, that meditating upon these mysteries in the most holy rosary of the Blessed Virgin Mary, we may imitate what they contain and obtain what they promise through the same Christ our Lord. Amen. In the name of the Father, and of the Son, and of the Holy Spirit. Amen.
0: And now join the Tremblay sisters singing The King of Love, My Shepherd Is.

0: The beauty of creation bears witness to God. 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Question the order of the stars, the sun whose brightness lights the day, the moon whose splendor softens the gloom of night. Question the living creatures that move in the waters, that roam upon the earth, that fly through the air, the spirit that lies hidden, the matter that is manifest, the visible things that are ruled, the invisible that rule them. Question all these. They will answer you. Behold and see, we are beautiful. Their beauty is their confession of God. Who made all these beautiful changing things, if not one who is beautiful and changeth not?
1: And now the Marian hymn, The God Whom Earth and Sea and Sky, from the Little Flowers Wreath 3 album, sung by Marie Batt and Caitlin Weiss.

0: Your word, O Lord, is a lantern to light our way. Alleluia. 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I have sworn and have made up my mind to obey your decrees.
1: Lord, I am deeply afflicted. By your word, give me life. Accept, Lord, the homage of my lips and teach me your decrees.
0: Though I carry my life in my hands, I remember your law. Though the wicked try to ensnare me, I do not stray from your precepts.
1: Your will is my heritage forever, the joy of my heart. I set myself to carry out your will in fullness forever.
0: 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Alleluia.
1: Let your word, Father, be a lamp for our feet and a light to our path, so that we may understand what you wish to teach us and follow the path your light marks out for us. Thank you for listening to the Quiet Waters Holy Hour here on the Station of the Cross. 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That's 716-337-2404. Quiet Waters, helping spread the good news of Jesus Christ.
2: Father in heaven, I give you today all that I think, do, and say. 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

0: Please join us in a prayer to St. Anthony of Padua. In the name of the Father, and of the Son, and of the Holy Spirit. Amen. O dear protector, St. Anthony, on this day we direct our fervent prayer to you, asking you to hear us and to intercede for us. We are parents who ask for peace in our families, our worthy occupations, and our daily bread. We are children who ask for divine assistance and protection in the hope of a successful and happy future. We are the needy poor, the afflicted, and sinners who come to you for help and grace. Therefore, speak on our behalf to that child whom you hold in your arms, and we are sure of being heard. Amen.
1: The church has always taught that every soul receives all the graces they need for salvation. Every soul. Every soul. And so what is mercy? Mercy, Jesus Christ, number one, is mercy incarnate. He is mercy himself. Mercy is to forgive those who don't deserve to be forgiven. Mercy is to forgive those who deserve to be condemned by their sins. Mercy is to forgive those who crucify you, who spit on you, mock you, crown you with thorns. When the human race reached the lowest point ever, when our Lord was betrayed for 30 pieces of silver, how did he respond? With mercy.
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0: This is Father Robert McTague of the Society of Jesus. 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
3: We got to the point, which is kind of an absurd, it's like a Marx Brothers movie,
4: right,
3: where you say synodality is the central characteristic of the church. Synodality is experienced at synods. The next synod is canceled because it's not sufficient to express synodality. We invent a new thing called ecclesial assemblies. Wait a minute. Are we in a Lego land where we get to tear the castle down and then build a firehouse and say it's a castle? I mean, this is crazy.
4: Praise be Jesus Christ. This is Father Robert McTague of the Society of Jesus, your daily host for the Catholic Current, where we bring Christ to the world and the world to Christ. 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As always, let's start with prayer. In the name of the Father, Son, and the Holy Spirit. Almighty God, through the intercession of St. Ignatius Loyola, we ask that you pour forth your Holy Spirit upon us, a spirit of discernment that might hear your voice and obey your command. In the name of the Father, Son, and the Holy Spirit. Amen. Here we are, Friday in the Catholic Current. You know what that means. Let's talk about this. We're walking through a complex issue together. I'm taking a second look at Pope Leo's first encyclical, Magnifica Humanitas, which is ostensibly, putatively, supposedly about artificial intelligence. It's kind of a recapitulation, a summation, a rehashing of the church's social doctrine. And it also seems to be a grab bag, a potpourri, a pinata of just lots of different topics. And there are very many ways of approaching this, and we can go through it line by line, which means we'd be here for days, and I would not impose upon Engineer James that way, because I hear that he has a life on some days, so we're not going to keep him here for the next 38 hours. You know, I want to approach this, you know, as a professor, as someone who has written and evaluating writing for most of his adult life. I want to do this as a philosopher, a theologian, as a priest and religious, and as a broadcaster. And so bottom line up front, the question is Magnifica Humanitas, is this really the encyclical that we needed? And my humble opinion, the short answer is no. Now, it's true, you can find true and good things in this encyclical. It's also true that there are some real head scratchers. And there's a whole lot of, well, if you stand on one foot and tilt your head and close one eye and turn to north by northwest, then you can see that looking beyond the words, what the Pope really meant was, we can do that. And we have a lot of experience of doing that in recent years, at least since the resignation of Pope Benedict. I want to begin to do something different. I want to make some initial comments about what the avoidable limitations of this encyclical were, and then offer an outline, a sketch, a proposal of the encyclical that we did need, or better said, if we were going to have an upgrade, if this is just the beta test version and we're going to have Magnifica Humanitas 2.0, I want to propose some indispensable ingredients, and there's a bunch that I just want swept into the dustbin of history. There is a Substack that was brought to my attention by a young friend recently, and it's called The Literate Woman. That's the name of the Substack. We're going to link to it in the show notes. And a couple things that she had pointed out. Someone had done a study on the average number of words per encyclical in each pontificate using the English text from Leo XIII to Pope Francis. And starting with Leo XIII, who wrote a lot of encyclicals, I think it was 84, 88, his average encyclical was under 3,700 words. Oh, we jump ahead to Francis, And the average is almost 34,000 words. Now, and then the most recent encyclical is 42,000 words. Now, I will say this much. My master's thesis in systematic theology was only 15,000 words. So there it is. And why does this happen? Why does this happen? Well, both Fulton Sheen and Mark Twain, accomplished communicators, the two of them, make various jokes that if I had more time, I would have written a shorter piece. It takes a lot more preparation to speak succinctly, to speak with discipline. I mean, anyone can just show up and just kind of wing it and just kind of ramble. That takes no discipline. It doesn't take a lot of preparation. It doesn't take a lot of skill. And honestly, it doesn't do people much good. Now, when I was teaching rhetoric and then when I was teaching homiletics, I'd ask the seminarians, do you go to the pulpit because you have something to say or because you have to say something? Now, as someone who spent a lot of years sitting in the pews, I noticed that very often it seemed that father or deacon would go to the pulpit just because that was what was on the menu. That's just what you did. They really didn't have anything to say. They just kind of started and they continued and they stopped. And I mention that because I once was at a university cocktail party and a university president said to his colleagues, Father McTague's sermons are really distinctive. They have a beginning, a middle, and an end. And I said, you know what? That doesn't happen by accident. And in my book on preaching, here's my formula for preaching. Good preaching is like mortal sin. Both require grave matter, sufficient reflection, and full consent of the will. Neither happens by accident. Let me add to that something that I would tell my students, which a professor told me when I was a junior in college. He said, if you can think it, you can say it. And if you can say it, you can write it. And the real acid test for whether or not you understand something is whether or not you can write it clearly. Now, I would tell my students, you want to avoid what I would call the raisin bran approach to writing an essay. Do you remember the TV commercial for Raisin Bran cereal where the distinctive feature was the raisins rather than the bran? He said, we put two big scoops of raisins into every box. Well, okay. Well, if you just take two big scoops of philosophy words and dump them on the page, you haven't written a philosophy essay. And if you take six big scoops of theological words and dump them on the page, you haven't written an encyclical. I also know, too, that beginning speakers focus on what do I want to say, what do I want to say, what do I want to say. And that's the work of an amateur. That's the work of a beginner. You always start instead with who is my audience? What can they hear? What can they understand? What can they remember? And if you're really good, you'll ask, what do they need? And in that small space, then you ask yourself, what do I want to say? Now, I don't object to popes and cardinals and bishops having ghostwriters. I understand that a Roman document may have had the help of committees. But someone needs to be the editor-in-chief and begin to reconcile these things and realize that some of what was added to this document was undisciplined. It was gratuitous. Did we really need to have another apologia for slavery? Which reminds me, I want to let Mr. Engineer know in the break that I have a book that I want to add as a resource that gives the real history of the church and slavery, and the church actually did a better job than what this document would suggest. You know, do we really need to quote Gandalf, do we really need to make hagiographical references to Martin Luther King Jr. and Nelson Mandela and Benazir Bhutto, you know, and then references to the climate and et cetera, and, you know, women treated as minorities. This was self-indulgent. This was self-indulgent, and it was undisciplined. And candidly, people are busy. People are distracted. People are stressed. So one of the ways that you win an audience over in person, on video, via audio, and in writing is you respect the limitations on their time and their attention. So you give a message that is taut, that is T-A-U-T, that is taut, that is clear, that is rigorous, that is memorable, and that is actionable. And having read through this document, I hope there's a plenary indulgence available for that. But having read through this document, the only action that seems to be called for that I can really notice is dialogue. Apparently, we just need to talk more and more and more and more. And and maybe some encountering and some accompaniment as well. Does this sound flippant? Yeah, it sure does. But I think this is an indication of my exasperation. I think we needed something different from what we've got. We'll talk about that more in the next segment. I'm Jesuit Father Robert McTague, your host here every day of The Catholic Current. Remember, a rallying cry of The Catholic Current is Christus Mundum, Mundus Christo, bringing Christ to the world and the world to Christ. We do it because our Lord says so, for the greater glory of God, the love of our neighbor, and the salvation of our own soul. 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
1: 30 seconds on the gifts of the Holy Spirit, brought to you by the Station of the Cross. The gift of piety is explained in the Catechism of the Catholic Church as the gift which leads one to devotion to God. In St. Paul's letter to the Romans, he writes, "The spirit you received is not the spirit of slaves, it is the spirit of sons, and it makes us cry out, Abba, Father." The gift of piety stirs up in us the desire to love, respect, and honor our Lord.
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4: Praise be Jesus Christ. 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On this Friday, we're taking a second look at the first encyclical by Pope Leo XIV called Magnifica Humanitas, which is supposedly about artificial intelligence. It's about a lot of things. Honestly, I think it's about too many things. And I made a reference to a Substack called The Literate Woman, which I have enjoyed reading and is worth a look. And she says this. She says, gosh, this is a document that was obviously written by a boomer. Now, Pope Leo is 70, so he qualifies as a boomer. I'm almost 65, so I'm at the very tail end of the boomer generation. And she says that people of that age group see technology and artificial intelligence and social media as morally neutral tools that can be used for good or for ill. But if you look, if you talk to people from Gen Z and Gen Alpha, they'll say, oh my gosh, no, this has been a nightmare for us. We grew up with this. We don't remember a time without it. We're defined by it. I've had a number of Zoomers, Gen Z folks, you know, in their early to mid-20s, say, Father, I wish that I wake up one morning and everyone's iPhone didn't work and we could just get back to having normal lives the way that we used to. So this woman had urged or had wished that Pope Leo had taken kind of a sterner approach to artificial intelligence and technology. Now, I say this, and I'm sitting in a small room surrounded by miles of cable and microphones and lights and cameras and so on. So I certainly use technology. That's a, it's a very Jesuit thing to do. I mean, we've been there since, you know, the printing press and beyond, early adapters of radio and the like. I do believe these can be morally neutral tools. I also believe that our capacity for technological innovation very often, all too often, outpaces our capacity for and commitment to moral reflection and moral examination. Now, I had mentioned last Friday that the encyclical mentions the Tower of Babel, and I had some issue with how the Tower of Babel image was used. I'll say this much. I've been reading and thinking and talking with people, and it was kind of a consensus view that I found. The first was that the Tower of Babel was built by people who wanted co-

but they want peace through dialogue. They want peace by means of self-generated goodwill, and they want peace without any reference to the kingship of Christ. Now, often this document links peace and justice, which is true. That's biblical. Paul VI said, if you want peace, work for justice. Peace is not only the absence of people shooting at each other. St. Augustine said, peace is the tranquility of order. And right order is the opposite of chaos. Now, let me help you with this. Right order comes only from the Logos, the eternal word of the Father, the second person of the Holy Trinity, Christ the King. So all this talk about peace and justice and the civilization of love, it doesn't happen by dialogue alone. It can't, because we're finite and we're sinners and we're tainted by original sin. And we end up dashing ourselves against the cornerstone that we have rejected if we don't deliberately and consciously and vocally choose to build on Christ the rock. And there's lots of talk about human dignity, which I would certainly agree with, but I couldn't find very much linking human dignity with baptism, because baptism restores what was lost through original sin. We're not the beings God intended us to be. And the principal way of beginning to correct that is through baptism. There's lots of talk about fraternity. Okay, fine, and we're all going to get along. But apparently the way we get along is through, wait for it, dialogue, and somewhere in the background is the United Nations as everybody's best friend. I'm going to pitch a crazy idea here, that human fraternity is best served by membership within the church Christ founded. There we are. That's the basis of fraternity. And that there's lots of talk about global order and all of this, because the world is a chaotic and crazy place, and people do stupid and foolish things, large and small. But you really can't have nations in right relationship with each other without conversion to Christ. Without conversion to Christ. And part of what concerns me, and I've been talking about this for decades, the modern mindset can't acknowledge intractable evil. The modern mindset can't deal with stubborn, willful, unreasonable, irrational, committed, purposeful evil. Because the universal solution to everything, according to this document, and according to many documents and conversations I've encountered over the years, is if we just dialogue and dialogue and dialogue, then by human reason alone and human effort alone, we will come to a meeting of minds and hearts. And it turns out that what we were looking for was within us and between us all along, as if we were living in a Disney movie and not in a fallen world. And what I believe firmly, and I believe it so much that I pledged service to Christ the King within the Society of Jesus and asked the church to ordain me a deacon and then a priest, I believe the only solution to intractable evil is Christ crucified. The shedding of his precious blood. Ave crux spes unica.

nailed to the cross, our only hope. And what I haven't seen clearly in this encyclical is comparable to what I haven't seen clearly in all the statements and documents and study group pronouncements from the synods on synodality and all things synodal, is the preaching of Christ crucified, turning to Christ crucified and risen and reigning with a spirit of contrition and with a desire for worship. If it's there, you got to help me, because I don't see it. You can write me at thestationofthecross.com/askfather if you think I'm wrong about this. I also think that, and we'll talk about this more in the next segment, that the place of man on the world stage is, it's not quite right. It's not quite right. It seems, maybe I'm wrong, but it seems to me that in this document, whoever is responsible for writing it, and I think it was committees, see man as the star of the show. And I find that hard to square with Christian tradition. The initiator, the primary agent, is the provident, creating, wise, and good God. And man is meant to be responsive to God Almighty, answering the call of the Father. And because we abused our freedom and betrayed our Creator, we're in an insoluble dilemma unless there is divine intervention in the form of the Word made flesh, Son of God, becomes Son of Mary, becomes Savior. And those fundamentals decide absolutely everything. But ultimately, each man, all men, and especially the church, are meant to draw attention to Christ. And we're not meant to draw attention to ourselves. We are not the main character in the story. Yes, we have agency. Yes, we have purpose. Yes, we have dignity. But none of that makes sense if we're not constantly, deliberately, consciously, and gladly pointing to Christ. The next segment, I'll talk a little bit more about how we might be able to do better. I'm Jesuit Father Robert McTague, your host here every day of the Catholic Current. 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Everything you need to take us to your family and friends, we give to you. Together, let's take it around the world. We can do it with you. We cannot do it without you. Let's do this good work together. Back in just 2 minutes. Please do stay with us.

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8: 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I lost a family, almost two families. 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God restored my love.
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10: 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And don't forget to mention the Station of the Cross. We're talking about a second look at Pope Leo's first encyclical regarding humanity and artificial intelligence and lots of other things. I want to draw your attention to paragraph 237. Read just a few sentences. Let us remain faithful to the truth. Living amid incessant flows of information and opinions and images, we know how easy it can be to influence decisions and preferences through increasingly sophisticated algorithms. That's certainly true. And as a philosopher and a theologian, I'm very keen on remaining faithful to the truth. The document goes on. In this context, it is imperative to cultivate hearts that love the truth, prefer what is right despite the most appealing content, and pursue wisdom rather than immediate results. Yes, I do not argue with any of that. Goes on to say, we must always keep before us the truth about God and humanity, just as Christ has revealed them to us. Yes, I can sign my name to all of that. Here's my problem with it. I'm not convinced that the people who wrote that actually believe it. Then why do I say that? Because I have a hunch, I don't know for sure, but I'm willing to believe that the committee, the group that wrote that those sentences from paragraph 237 are also enthusiasts about synodality and the synod on synodality and the pronouncements of document number 9 and would applaud and nod knowingly and agreeably whenever someone, including Pope Leo, says, no one has a monopoly on the truth. And theology can't be formulas. And we have to be a listening church now and even be willing to revise what the church has always taught because of the testimony of the lived experience of whomever the synodalists happen to be listening to at any given moment. And then call that the work of the Spirit. So on the one hand, we're told that it is imperative to cultivate hearts that love the truth, prefer what is right, and we must always keep before us the truth about God and humanity, just as Christ has revealed them to us. And at the same time, there is nothing, if the synodalists are to be believed, as I understand them, there is nothing in Catholic dogma that is not subject to negotiation. There's nothing that can't be dialogued or synodaled away. There's nothing that can't be rewritten in light of lived experience. Let me tell you a story. When I was a young Jesuit, before I was ordained, I was at a meeting of other young Jesuits getting ready for ordination. And there was a Jesuit there who had been ordained a year. And he had said that one of the things he learned as a new priest was that he had to apologize so often for being a man and a cleric. And he did that willingly and with humility and gladness and et cetera, et cetera. So I said, well, who's asking you to do this? And he said, well, you know, it's mostly women. And well, why are they doing that? Well, the other question I said, well, what kind of women are you hanging out with? Well, because, you know, their lived experience and their pain and they're not able to be ordained yet, clericalism, et cetera, et cetera. And I said, now, suppose I told you, contrary to fact, that I was raised by my older sister. So I don't have an older sister, so this is purely hypothetical. But supposing I told you that I was raised by my older sister who beat me every day without mercy until I ran away from home at the age of 16. And then as a result of my lived experience, I have an animosity towards women. What would you say to me? Well, I'd want you to grow and I'd want you to move, put your experience behind and move beyond. And I said, well, wait a minute. Why is it that my lived experience is negotiable, but you hand over dogma and doctrine to a group of unhappy women who invoke lived experience? Why does their lived experience give them the crown jewels of the church, and my lived experience tells me I have to grow up and change and get over it? I got a blank stare. And for a number of years, I wanted to hand out T-shirts that said, no more blank stares, or maybe just wear that T-shirt myself. So the synodalists, who are the, you know, the absolute devotees of dialogue, and my goodness, the number of times dialogue is mentioned in this document is beyond counting. I'd use AI to count it, but that might be ironic. Why is it that the champions of dialogue, who want to listen to everyone, including those who don't acknowledge Christ, why are they also making this appeal to truth? And why are they making this appeal to, we must keep before us the truth about God and humanity, just as Christ revealed them to us? I said, oh my gosh, if only, let's do that. But, you know, I don't think we are. So I think that there are contradictions in this document. There are some things that were not well thought out. I really wonder who was in charge. I understand sometimes documents are written by committees and so on, but there has to be an editor in chief that harmonizes things. But what we have here is this grab bag of, oh, we got to talk about social doctrine, okay, and we got to talk about AI, okay, and we got to talk about war, and we got to talk about slavery, and we got to talk about wisdom. and not really do much justice to any of them. So, all right, Father, what do you recommend? Well, I think that we do need a document about artificial intelligence. And you know what? I'm a humanities major. I've, you know, maybe 43 years ago, I wrote a few lines of code in BASIC on an AT&T desktop that had a 2 megabyte hard drive. So what I say about computer science has to be obviously very, very modest. And I accept that. I admit that I own that. And I do believe that artificial intelligence is a tool. It's an unusually powerful tool. And it's a potentially seductive tool. And it's an unreliable tool. You know, back when we were on the air during the papal conclave, and I said, hey, let's see what AI has to say about some papal trivia that I can mention while I'm waiting for the election of the Pope. And I had asked the question, you know, how many popes came from which countries? And of course, the vast majority of popes come from Italy. Country number two is France. And then you get to the bottom and it says, and four popes from Latin America. Well, that's simply not true. And we all know that. But if I were some high school kid who was lazy and didn't know any better, but there were four popes from Latin America. So, all right, we need to acknowledge all those things. But I think what's prior to that is whatever man sets his hand to, he's likely to misuse it because he's fallen. And his fallenness, if not remedied, will lead to misery in this life and horror in the next. And the only remedy to misery in this life and horror in the next is the kingship of Christ crucified and his shed blood. That's it. And any good thing we want to say about human aspiration and dignity and plans and work and fraternity and justice and peace and puppies, etc., it all goes downhill. It all goes sideways. It falls short of what it could and should be unless and until we're all converted to Christ. And we've always known this in terms of the deposit of faith. We've always known this. And whether the technology is a printing press or a steam engine or a nuclear reactor or a modem or a fountain pen or a supercomputer, given enough time, a fallen man will do dangerous and stupid and destructive things that are unworthy of his human dignity, unworthy of the dignity of his neighbor, and offend God Almighty. I would like to see us live in a manner unlike that, where we use our tools to imitate and share in the creative work of God and express our gratitude for our intelligence and our cerebral cortex and our opposable thumb by working together with good tools. I would like to see all of that happen. And every now and again, there have been flashes of that, you know, even in pagan cultures. You know, there's a lot of Roman roads that still work. There's a lot of Greek philosophy that's still great. And yet, there's more to it than that. There can be and there should be so much more to that, because what human life is meant to do, and that includes what we do with our tools, is make a glad return to the Lord for all that he has done for us. And, you know, you've heard me say this before on the air, and I've mentioned it many times from the pulpit. It is a matter of fundamental justice to offer the creating God thanks and praise simply for creating us. And it is necessary for us to worship the living God who saved us from ourselves. And the best we can say on our best day to God Almighty is, imperfectly, I offer you my imperfect love. And as individuals and communities and nations and tool makers, we can say to God Almighty, imperfectly, I offer you my imperfect gratitude. And God, who must always be honest, will say, rightly, thank you very much. That's not good enough. All that you do and all that you offer must be united to the person and sacrifice of Christ crucified and his victory and his resurrection. And unless and until we are adamant about that, then our documents are, it's a waste of time. I'll say that. I'm Jesuit Father Robert McTague, your host every day of the Catholic Current. You want to stay with us for the rest of the hour. Coming up next, Week in Readiness, you and me reviewing the headlines of the week in light of the upcoming Sunday scriptures. So we all prayed up for Sunday Mass. Be part of the conversation. Follow what we're following by following us on Gab. That's GAB.com. The channel is the Catholic Current. And you can influence the conversation. You can contact us, thestationofthecross.com/askfather. Comments, questions, suggestions, recommendations, we want to hear from you. Let's do this good work together. We can do it with you. We cannot do without you. We'll be back in just 2 minutes. Please do stay with us.

0: Let us pray along with Raymond Leo Cardinal Burke for His Holiness Pope Leo XIV. In the name of the Father, and of the Son, and of the Holy Spirit. Amen.
1: O Holy Virgin Mary, Mother of the Lord of heaven and of earth, Our Lady of Guadalupe, guide and protect the Roman Pontiff Pope Leo XIV. Through your intercession, may he receive in abundance the grace of the successor of Saint Peter, the perpetual and visible source and foundation of the unity of our bishops and of all our brothers and sisters in the mystical body of your divine Son. Unite Pope Leo's heart to your Immaculate Heart, leading him to rest his heart ever more securely in the glorious pierced heart of Jesus, so that he may confirm us in the Catholic faith, in the worship of God in spirit and truth, and in a good and holy Christian life. In the tumult of the present time, keep Pope Leo securely within the hollow of your mantle, in the crossing of your arms, protecting him from Satan, the father of lies, and from every evil spirit. Implore our Lord to grant him in particular the wisdom and courage to be a true shepherd of the Church throughout the world. With you, I place all my trust in Christ, the Good Shepherd, who alone is our help and salvation. Amen. Heart of Jesus, formed by the Holy Spirit in the womb of the Virgin Mother, have mercy upon us. Our Lady of Guadalupe, Queen of the Apostles, pray for us. Saints Peter and Paul, pray for us. Pope Saint Leo the Great, pray for us.
0: In the name of the Father, and of the Son, and of the Holy Spirit, amen.
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3: 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Here we are, the last segment of our Friday. You know what that means? Week in readiness, you and me reviewing the headlines of the week in light of the upcoming Sunday scriptures. So we all prayed up for Sunday Mass. You're listening to this on June 12th. However, I am recording this on not June 12th. We had some schedule juggling to do. So there may be something very dramatic that happened on June 11th or June 12th that I'm not speaking of, only because it hasn't happened yet. So I'm going to make some more generic observations. As I record this, the city of Los Angeles is still counting ballots for its mayoral election. The Republican candidate who had a lead now looks like he's going to get knocked out of the running. Isn't that interesting? You know, the nation of India, which is a really big place and has 660 million people, which is the largest democracy in the world, they're able to count their ballots for the whole country in one day. And California can't seem to manage it in a matter of weeks. Not to mention they're absolutely committed to, you don't need ID, you don't need to have signature match. You don't have to be a partisan to say that there's a lot of shenanigans going on in California voting. And I think it's one of the reasons why people are moving out. Pope Leo is in Madrid for World Youth Day, which is, I think, a confabulation that needs to be discontinued. And I was disheartened to see, given my age, that there was a Spanish production of at least highlights of the Broadway musical Godspell being performed for the Holy Father. Godspell, for those of you who weren't treated to that, my goodness, it is the zenith, the apogee, that than which there is no witcher of 1970s Christianity, with our Lord as basically a clown. And my goodness, does it appeal to adolescent enthusiasms. And I say this as I beat my breast, because when I was in high school in the 70s, I saw Godspell on Broadway 3 times. And so the thought of this being revived is, it's just pretty appalling. Disappointing. Maybe appalling is too strong a word. And Israelis and Hezbollah are shooting at each other. Israelis and Houthis are shooting at each other. Israelis and Iranians are shooting at each other. Russians and Ukrainians are shooting at each other. And on it goes. And what does the scriptures have to say about that? Well, if you're following the Novus Ordo calendar of the Pauline rite, we're in the 11th Sunday of Ordinary Time. Yes, Easter and Pentecost are behind us, and we're now in the time of the high poetry of Ordinary Time. We're looking at lectionary 91. And I want to focus on the gospel. In particular, Matthew chapter 9, verses starting verse 36. It begins with this: at the sight of the crowds, Jesus' heart was moved with pity for them, because they were troubled and abandoned, like sheep without a shepherd. So our Lord really does have compassion for us. He does suffer with us. And I think, let me rephrase it, could we say that even now the sheep look up and are not fed? Our Lord says to his disciples, the harvest is abundant, but the laborers are few. So ask the master of the harvest to send out laborers for his harvest. This weekend, I attended the final profession of a religious sister. And the very good bishop gave a very good homily at the Mass. He said when he was a new bishop, he was told, well, the age of religious life is over. It's the age of the laity now because reasons, blah, blah, blah. And afterwards, the bishop and I were seated next to each other at the reception. I said, Bishop, my perception is that all those years ago when people were gushing about it's the age of the laity now, that was primarily said by religious who weren't able to get vocations anymore. And he agreed with me. So every member of the body of Christ has a work to do, every single one. And I think it is in the nature of the church to have consecrated souls. Certainly, it is Christ's plan that the church is hierarchical, from the Greek word hieros arche, which means holy order. And it is the role of the clergy to teach, to sanctify, and to govern. And it can't be Christ's church without that. Now, to live faithfully as a married person, to live faithfully as a consecrated religious, to live faithfully as a member of the clergy, indeed to live faithfully as a disciple in any form requires conversion. And it requires generosity, and it requires grace. It demands sacrifice. And so everyone's contribution is needed in different ways because we're members of the body and we're differentiated. And he calls the 12 apostles, gives them authority over unclean spirits, and he calls them by name. And I think this is something that's really important. I think it would be tragic if we had a view that discipleship is something kind of generic, and it's something that we choose for ourselves. And I think the disciples who persevere and who are fruitful are those who know that they are called by name, that God has given them a purpose, has given them a mission, and he calls them by name because he loves them. And someday I'll have to talk more about how to recognize that you have been called by name. And he says, without cost you have received, without cost you are to give. Here's the moral of the story for us. Christ wants to continue his work in the world. And one of the ways he does that is through the individual work of the members of his church. And that includes you and me, regardless of our state in life. So with all this talk about human dignity, I can't think of anything more dignified than sharing in the work of Christ, to die and rise with him for the life of the world. That gives us a good reason to live and a good reason to die. And these are things that the world cannot imitate, cannot match, and cannot take away. My friends, there is nothing greater than to be a disciple of Christ. May God's holy name be praised now and forever. I'm Jesuit Father Robert McTague, your host here every day of The Catholic Current. Join us on Monday for another episode of The Catholic Current. 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
2: 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On June 15th, we celebrate the feast of St. Germain Cousin, Virgin. Germain was born to a poor French family near Toulouse in the year of our Lord 1579. Her right hand was withered from birth, and she suffered from scrofula, or the king's evil, for her entire life. Germain's stepmother was constantly cruel to her, forcing her to sleep in the stables or in a tiny attic. She spent most of her time as a shepherdess, and her great devotion to God and the Blessed Mother helped her to rejoice in her solitude and grow in great humility. God protected her flock of sheep while she attended daily Mass, and flooded streams often parted to let her reach the church. She was as generous as possible with what little food she acquired, and she treated all people with kindness, despite being regularly mocked for her piety. Once, her stepmother sought to catch her allegedly stealing bread, but when Germain opened her apron, bouquets of roses tumbled out, despite it being the dead of winter. Germain refused to ever move to a more comfortable room, and died in her little attic at just 22 years of age. Her body is incorrupt to this day, despite an attack on her relics by French revolutionaries. Also honored on this day are Saints Vitus, Modestus, and Crescentia, Saint Landelin, Saint Bernard of Menthon, Apostle of the Alps and namesake of the dog breed, Saint Luigi Maria Palazzolo, and many other martyrs, confessors, and holy virgins. For more about the saints and seasons of the Catholic Church, visit thestationofthecross.com/saints and seasons.

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0: break upon us, to shine on those who dwell in darkness and the shadow of death, and to guide our feet into the way of peace. Gloria Patri et Filio et Spiritui Sancto, sicut erat in principio et nunc et semper, et in saecula saeculorum. Amen. Blessed be the Lord our God. Man was created to glorify God through his deeds. Let us earnestly pray. May we give glory to your name, Lord. We bless you, Creator of all things, for you have given us the goods of the earth and brought us to this day. May we give glory to your name, Lord. Look with favor on us as we begin our daily work. Let us be fellow workers with you. May we give glory to your name, Lord. Make our work today benefit our brothers and sisters, that with them and for them we may build an earthly city pleasing to you. May we give glory to your name, Lord. Grant joy and peace to us and to all we meet this day. May we give glory to your name, Lord. Our Father, who art in heaven, hallowed be thy name. Thy kingdom come, thy will be done, on earth as it is in heaven. Give us this day our daily bread, and forgive us our trespasses, as we forgive those who trespass against us. And lead us not into temptation, but deliver us from evil. Lord God, King of heaven and earth, direct our minds and bodies throughout this day, and make us holy. Keep us faithful to your law in thought, word, and deed. Be our helper now and always, free us from sin, and bring us to salvation in that kingdom where you live and reign with the Father and the Holy Spirit, God forever and ever.
1: Amen.
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0: Thank you for praying this office of the Liturgy of the Hours with us. 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
1: Let us start with the fact that there has been great changes in the church and in religion in the last few years. Vast amounts of money are spent making sociological investigations. What is happening to youth, what is happening to ministers, to priests, to religious, to the laity and the like. Most of these investigations are not to the point, because they are in best studies of our culture. Now, it is not our American culture alone that has changed. As a matter of fact, there's been a great spiritual and moral decline throughout the entire world. Therefore, any investigation about one particular country does not really touch the point. For example, those who would say it's because we're more affluent or more learned. Since the changes are supracultural, supranational, it follows that we have to find some cause outside of cultures and outside of nations. There is almost something cosmic involved today in the changes, not only in religion, but among peoples themselves. But as regards religion, as regards the church, the changes have been so rapid that in 10 years, that you just cannot account for them alone by investigating this order, that, or the particular attitudes of religious peoples. Who, for example, would have thought that some communities of men and some communities of religion would have practically totally disintegrated? And that so many priests and so many religious would fall away. In order to account for these changes, you have to go to something outside of the people themselves, outside of the nation, outside of the communities. You have to go really to some alien power which has helped this disintegration. Now, what is this alien power? We do not speak about it in the church. In fact, it's very difficult today to find anything about the satanic in our Catholic writing. The Protestants are writing much more than we are about it. Where do you have to go to find out what is really happening in the world? You have to go to great literature,

center cannot hold. The good lack all conviction, while the worst are filled with passionate intensity. That is true. The zeal is outside of us, not inside. You see, fire has two qualities, light and heat. Light is truth. Heat is love. We have the truth, but we do not have the fire and the zeal. They have the zeal, but they do not have the truth. Now let us go through, first of all, some of the great literature that is futuristic, prophetic. Dostoevsky, the Russian novelist of the 19th century, spent a number of years in Siberia under the Tsar, where he saw evil. He pictured evil and evil characters as few have ever done it in all of literature. Not even Dante, in his Inferno, ever captured evil as well as Dostoevsky. Spengler, the great German historian of cultures, said that the next 1,000 years will belong to the characters of Dostoevsky. Men like Shigalov, Raskolnikov. Shigalov, for example, who says, "The only way that I can be free is to take my own life. And in that way I'm greater than God, because I decide when I shall die." Dostoevsky, long before communism came into Russia, saw it coming. And he said, men will gather together and they will exploit evil. Lawyers who will say there's no such thing as guilt will be on our side. Teachers who deny God will be on our side. They will not know it, but they will help evil conquer the world. And then in those few great chapters in Brothers Karamazov, he writes of the Grand Inquisitor. He puts the description of the Grand Inquisitor back in the 16th century, when Christ comes again in order to visit the world, and he comes into Seville. He is met by an old cardinal. In the great prophetic literature, in Robert Hugh Benson, Lord of the World, Dostoevsky, Soloviev, whom I will mention in a minute, for all of them, the great attacks upon the church will come from inside, not outside. Which is in keeping with Scripture. In the prophet Ezekiel, "Incipite a sanctuario meo," and Peter repeats it, "Begin at my sanctuary." Begin the destructiveness, because the sanctuary will have failed. So when the Grand Inquisitor Christ comes back, and he heals a child, Grand Inquisitor is an old cardinal, 90 years of age. Weazened, wrinkled face, high-pitched voice. And he begins accusing Christ. I will not go through all of the temptations. Go through the 3 temptations. Just to give you some idea. Grand Inquisitor is the devil. The first attack that he makes upon Christ was, "You refuse to turn stones into bread. You said you would give people another bread. Who follows you now?" No one. And on and on were the other temptations. And in this long attack upon the person of Christ, our Lord answers not a word. In the whole series of chapters, silence. And when the old inquisitor finishes the attacks upon Christ, our Lord leans over to him and kisses him on the forehead. Blood comes to his face for the first time, and then he recovers his evil ways and said, "Go." No.

never come back. So, the great literature has been prophetic to this age. I will not have time to go into how Dostoevsky develops it. I will not have time to give you the three conversations of Soloviev, who died in the year 1900, in which he describes what would happen in the 21st century when some great dictator would be the master of the world. But coming to another character, Nietzsche. Nietzsche was the son of a Lutheran minister. He was the first one to say, God is dead. It was our American professors who caught up the statement of Nietzsche much later, who told us just a few years ago that God is dead. Of course, light is dead, you know, to a blind man. Harmony is dead to the deaf. Certainly God is dead to those who are not responsive to the Spirit.

0: joyful mysteries of the Holy Rosary with Mother Angelica and the nuns of Our Lady of the Angels Monastery.
1: In the name of the Father, and of the Son, and of the Holy Spirit.
2: Amen.
1: I believe in God, the Father Almighty, creator of heaven and earth, and in Jesus Christ, his only Son, our Lord, who was conceived by the Holy Spirit, born of the Virgin Mary, suffered under Pontius Pilate, was crucified, died, and was buried. He descended into hell. The third day he rose again from the dead. He ascended into heaven and sits at the right hand of God, the Father Almighty, from whence he shall come to judge the living.

0: fruit of thy womb, Jesus. 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Glory be to the Father, and to the Son, and to the Holy Spirit. First joyful mystery, the Annunciation.
1: When the darkness of sin covered mankind, your love and humility, kind Mother, turned the face of the Father toward his erring children. Through the message of an angel, you accepted the will of God with trust and love.
0: Our Father, who art in heaven, hallowed be thy name. 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
1: Holy Mary, Mother of God, pray for us sinners, now and at the hour of our death. Amen.
0: Hail Mary, full of grace, the Lord is with thee. Blessed art thou among women, and blessed is the fruit of thy womb, Jesus.
1: Holy Mary, Mother of God, pray for us sinners now and at the hour of our death. Amen.
0: Hail Mary, full of grace, the Lord is with thee. Blessed art thou amongst women, and blessed is the fruit of thy womb, Jesus.

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Blessed art thou amongst women, and blessed is the fruit of thy womb, Jesus. Full of grace, the Lord is with thee. Blessed art thou among women, and blessed

0: full of grace, the Lord is with thee. 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Father, and to the Son, and to the Holy Spirit.
1: As it was in the beginning, is now, and ever shall be, world without end. Amen.
0: O my Jesus,
1: forgive us our sins, save us from the fires of hell, and lead all souls to heaven, especially those in most need of thy mercy.
0: The second joyful mystery, the Visitation.
2: What impulse of love made you hurry to visit your cousin Elizabeth's kind mother? At a moment when you had every right to rest in the jubilant news that you would be the mother of the Messiah, you left the place of your exaltation.
0: Our Father, who art in heaven, hallowed be thy name, thy kingdom come, thy will be done on earth as it is in heaven.

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Full of grace, the Lord is with thee. Blessed art thou amongst women,

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Father, and to the Son, and to the Holy Spirit.

0: joyful mystery, the Nativity.
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0: Our Father, who art in heaven, hallowed be thy name, thy kingdom come, thy will be done on earth as it is in heaven.

0: full of grace, the Lord is with thee. Blessed art thou among women, and blessed is the fruit of thy womb, Jesus. Hail Mary, full of grace, the Lord is with thee. Blessed art thou among women, and blessed is the fruit of thy womb, Jesus.
1: Holy Mary, Mother of God, pray for us sinners now and at the hour of our death. Amen.
0: Hail Mary, full of grace, the Lord is with thee. Blessed art thou among women, and blessed is the fruit of thy womb, Jesus.
1: Holy Mary, Mother of God, pray for us sinners now and at the hour of our death. Amen.
0: Hail Mary, full of grace, the Lord is with thee. Blessed art thou among women, and blessed is the fruit of thy womb, Jesus. Full of grace, the Lord is with thee. Blessed art thou amongst women, and blessed is the fruit of thy womb.

0: 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Glory be to the Father, and to the Son, and to the Holy Spirit.
1: As

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1: Kind mother, did another Magnificat rise to your lips as you walked up the temple steps to present Jesus to the Father? What must have been your joy as you gave Jesus to Simeon?
0: Our Father, who art in heaven, hallowed be thy name. Thy kingdom come, thy will be done on earth as it is in heaven.

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Hail Mary, full of grace, the Lord is with thee. Blessed art thou amongst women, and blessed is the fruit of thy womb, Jesus.

0: 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Full of grace, the Lord is with thee. Blessed art thou among women, and blessed is the fruit of thy womb, Jesus.
1: Holy Mary, Mother of God, pray for us sinners now and at the hour of our death. Amen.
0: Hail Mary, full of grace, the Lord is with thee. Blessed art thou among women, and blessed is the fruit of thy womb, Jesus.

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Blessed art thou amongst women, and blessed

0: is with thee. 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To the Father, and to the Son, and to the Holy Spirit.
1: As it was in the beginning, is now, and ever shall be, forever without end. Amen.
0: O my Jesus,
1: forgive us our sins, save us from fires of hell, and lead all souls to heaven, especially those who most need thy mercy.
0: The fifth joyful mystery, the finding of Jesus in the temple.
2: Kind Mother, we cannot conceive the agony of your pure heart as you looked for your child for 3 days.
0: Our Father, who art in heaven, hallowed be thy name. Thy kingdom come, thy will be done on earth as it is in heaven.
1: Give us

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Hail Mary, full of grace, the Lord is with thee.

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Blessed art thou among women, and blessed is the fruit of thy womb, Jesus. Hail Mary, full of grace, the Lord is with thee.

is with thee. Blessed art thou among women, and blessed is the fruit of thy womb, Jesus. Full of grace, the Lord is with thee. Blessed art thou amongst women, and blessed is the fruit of thy womb.

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Jesus.

0: pray for us, Holy Mother of God. Let us pray. O God, the divine assistance remain always with us. In the name of the Father and the Son and the Holy Spirit.
1: Amen. Please join us in praying the morning offering. In the name of the Father and of the Son and of the Holy Spirit. Amen. O Jesus, through the Immaculate Heart of Mary, I offer you my prayers, works, joys, and sufferings of this day. For all the intentions of your Sacred Heart, in union with the Holy Sacrifice of the Mass throughout the world, in reparation for my sins, for the intentions of all my relatives and friends, and in particular for the intentions of the Holy Father this month. In the name of the Father, and of the Son, and of the Holy Spirit, amen.
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0: The angel of the Lord declared unto Mary,
3: and she conceived by the Holy Spirit.
0: Hail Mary, full of grace, the Lord is with thee. Blessed art thou among women, and blessed is the fruit of thy womb, Jesus. Behold the handmaid of the Lord. Full of grace, the Lord is with thee. Blessed art thou among women, and blessed is the fruit of thy womb, Jesus.
3: Holy Mary, Mother of God, pray for us sinners, now and at the hour of our death. Amen.
0: And the Word was made flesh.
3: And dwelt among us.
0: Hail Mary, full of grace, the Lord is with thee. Blessed art thou among women, and blessed is the fruit of thy womb, Jesus. Pray for us, Holy Mother of God.

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2: In nomine participi in spiritu sancti, amen. So we're celebrating today the commemoration of the martyrs Saint Vitus, Modestus, and Crescentia. Saint Vitus was one of the 14 holy helpers in the Middle Ages. And the story, they were all martyrs. I believe it was in the Diocletian persecution around the 300 A.D. And Saint Vitus actually was a young boy, and born to noble Roman parents. And Modestus, or rather Crescentia, was his nurse, and Modestus was her husband. So those are the ones who gave him the faith, very much against his parents' wishes. When his father found out that his son Vitus had become a Christian, he was furious. He denounced his own son to the prefect of the city, something like that, and they tried to dissuade him, and they found out how he had been given the faith, and believe they wanted to arrest or punish his Crescentia and Modestus as well. Well, all three of them got in the boat and they fled to Lycia, something like this. They were apprehended there, however, and martyred for the faith. And then, as the tradition says, there was a pious layperson who, in a dream, was given the location of their remains, and so went and found them and then brought them back, and they were, I believe, still venerated today. But nothing much more is known about the life of Saint Vitus or his nurse and her husband, but very early martyrs. And shows, I would say, the importance of passing on the faith to little ones, right? That's why we could say the youth, they're disposed to receive. They're ready to receive the truth, ready to receive salvation. Blessed are those who give it to them. It goes very well with the readings from this past Sunday, which I would like to speak a little bit about. The Sunday within the octave, well, it used to be Sunday within the octave of Corpus Christi, but now it's just the second Sunday after Pentecost. That Sunday, the readings are quite suited to the Feast of Corpus Christi, as we'll see. The epistle from this past Sunday is from the letter of John. Dearly beloved, we know that we have passed from death to life because we love the brethren. He that loveth not abides in death. We ought to lay down our lives for our brothers. He that has the substance of this world and shall see him in need and shall shut up his bowels from him, how does the charity of God abide in him? My little children, let us not love in word or in tongue, but in deed and truth. So the epistle is telling us about, as the whole letter of St. John, love one another, right? How can we, if we say we love God, whom we cannot see, well, then prove it by loving the brothers whom you can see. And if you don't love the people here in this earth, then your love, your claim to love God is, it rings hollow. And in fact, that's the point of the gradual from the Mass. It's very interesting. So the epistle is from 1 John, and the gradual following that is, in my trouble, I cried out to the Lord, and he heard me. O Lord, deliver my soul from wicked lips and a deceitful tongue. Oh, alleluia, alleluia. And that is from, that's going to be from the Psalms. Now, what does that mean? Deliver my soul from wicked lips and a deceitful tongue. Whose wicked lips and whose deceitful tongue? Mine, right? When I say, I love the brother, and I do not provide for a substance, I am a liar, right? My lips are wicked. So that's what we're praying for. But we have to keep that in mind, right? From the unjust and deceitful man, deliver me, O Lord. Me, right? I'm the unjust one. Save me for myself. And the gospel for this past Sunday, now it's from Luke chapter 14. And it is, at that time, Jesus spoke to the Pharisees as parable. A certain man made a great supper and invited many. And the hour came, and he sent out to those who were invited, and they all said, oh, I've just bought a field, and I must go see it. Hold me excused. Another, oh, I have bought a yoke of oxen, I must try them out. Please hold me excused. Another says, oh, I've just been married, I cannot come. And then the king was, or the master was, angry. And then he sent his servant out and says, go and invite the lame and the blind and the lame and the poor and so on. And his hall was filled and there was still room. And he sent his servant out, go into the byways and compel them to come into my feast. And I tell you, not one of those who were invited shall taste of my supper. Now, this past Sunday, it was the second Sunday after Pentecost, also within the octave of Corpus Christi. Corpus Christi being the body of Christ, right, given to us in Holy Communion. So anytime we hear about a supper in the New Testament, we should think of Holy Communion. We should think of the Mass. Anytime we hear of a wedding, right, a wedding banquet, we should think of the fulfillment of Mass, which is our union with God in heaven. Right, the wedding of the soul and God. So we with this parable we've just heard, think about that in terms of Holy Mass, right? Those who are invited, the Jewish nation, come and receive the fulfillment of the Old Testament, the fulfillment of the Mosaic Law. The supper is ready. They were invited. But what was the problem with the Pharisees, with the Jewish nation at the time, those who were in control? They were concerned with things of this world, land, oxen, temporal goods, marriages, advancement, gain, whatever. They wouldn't come to the spiritual feast. And so Christ invites the poor and the blind and the lame, right? Those who had nothing in this world, had nothing left to lose, and so they were able to come into the truth of the faith. And that's at the end. Not one of those who are invited will taste of my supper, right? Anybody who clings to what is passing away, the Old Testament Jewish religion, it's over and done with. It's been fulfilled. Its time has passed. They're not going to taste of a Holy Communion, right? The Lord's Supper. And the master was angry. Let's not forget that either. And in other parables, we hear about what the master does when he's angry, right? He casts them out. He binds their hand and feet. He sends his armies to destroy them. Right? Just keep that in mind. Now, what would be, I guess, the way to tie this all together, right? The gospel and the epistle always have something in common. Now, so the epistle is love your brother, not in tongue or in word, but in deed and in truth. Love your brother. And how are you going to show your love for him? If you have the substance of this world and shall see your brother and do not give, how does God abide in you, right? If you have things of this world, share it with the brothers. Give it to the brothers. And how about this one? If you have the substance of the next world, share it with your brothers, right? If you have the truth, if you have the true religion, if you have the sacraments, if you are in the Lord's Supper, go share that with other people. If you don't tell people that the Catholic truth or the Catholic religion is the true religion, you're not sharing the most valuable thing that we have, right? We're not giving people, if you should give people the bread of this world, what about the bread of the next world? Are we going out and are we bringing souls into the church? Right? Are we bringing them to the Lord's Supper? We should read this, knowing this, that the supper is Holy Mass, and the Master is God, and he wants us. He sends his slave into the byways, compel them to come in. We are that slave, right? And we are going out, and we're telling people, come to the feast. This is where you're going to find rest for your souls. This is where you're going to find peace in the world. Come to the supper. It is ready. But we're not going to be able to do that if we don't love the brethren. If we don't love other people and if we don't want to save them, from what? From the anger of the master. You were invited. We're all invited. This is the true religion. God wants all men to be part of the Catholic Church. If we don't believe that, how are we going to compel others to come? We don't even believe it ourselves. Well, come to the feast. Well, I'm happy where I am. Oh, you know what? I guess you're right. Just stay there. You're going to be fine. You believe what you believe. I'll just believe what I believe and we're all happy. We're seeing right now, right? That doesn't work. The whole world is falling apart and burning down around us because the church hasn't been doing her job. It's the job of the church to convert the world. And what's happening, it's the other way around. So these are the kinds of lessons we can learn, right? Put a little bit of effort into reading the scriptures, understand it, and you'll be able to pull, you know, things like this out, right? And I would even tie it back to the saints for today, Saint Vitus, Modestus, and Crescentia, right? Crescentia and Modestus, they've shared the faith. They shared it with their little child that was entrusted to them. They gave him the truth. They gave him the faith. And thanks be to God, we're still remembering that holy trio even still. And we would have to say that Crescentia and Modestus, the nursemaid and her husband of Vitus, they were more his parents than his own parents were because they cared for his soul, right? You can give somebody physical life by giving birth to them, but what about spiritual life? What about baptism? What about truth? What about salvation? All right, that's the more important, family ties. And that's what we will see in heaven, is those who cared for our souls are going to be so much more our parents or brothers or sisters than those whom we simply shared physical affinity with. It's a spiritual connection that is really our true family. It's when they say blood is thicker than water, not so in the church. The waters of baptism are thicker than blood. This is our family. So let's remember that, and let us always seek to invite new members into this family that we have in the love of God. God bless you all. In the name of the Father, and the Son, and the Holy Ghost. Amen.
1: We hope you enjoyed that sermon entitled, Saint Vitus, Share the Faith. Our next sermon is entitled, Yes to God.
3: Christian life demands many choices. And for a true Christian, in his faith is the first lens with which he sees all things and from their choices accordingly. It is not his last criterion of judgment, nor an afterthought that is to be made when things are already committed or decided upon. Sadly, many Christians do not live out their calling because they do not choose God and His will, and it can be said many are called, but indeed few are chosen. The brothers in Christ, the first application of Christian choosing is to say yes and no. It's basic because just as a young children can agree or disagree with the food being given to them, so can any Christians be given the chance to say yes and no to various things and circumstances in their lives that affect them as Christians believers. Our gospel challenges us to be firm in our yes to God and our opposition to the traces of evil in ourselves and in the various structures of society. A compromise in that matter is a sign of instability and infidelity to the promises made by those who were baptized and sent in Christ's name. One cannot claim to act godly and support any structure of corruption and the evil in their midst. The second and hard application of Christian choices is action. It is easy to choose, as in earlier, because even in children who have not attained the full use of reason can say yes or no to things set out before them. Yet it is a different and a hard motive to act according to what we choose and believe. This means that we must not be content to be yes or no. Christians who are simply content with sharing our opinions, but we must be empowered to more guided by our faith. If it means supporting or denouncing something or someone, then one must act correctly, concretely, If it means going out to help somebody or caring for others, then one must do it. Not really for the appearance, just for the experience, or somebody can applaud you, or somebody can admire you, but you must do with love, no? Because he is the image or likeness of God, and we must do it with love. If it means going out of one's way to serve God and his people, then one must have the courage to actually do it. Choosing is not only easy, like the Elisha in our first reading. We find ourselves initially discomforted and faced with some obstacle and dilemmas in our way. But if we are open to God, we talk about God's will, and firm in our faith, then we can be given the grace to choose and the courage to act on his Christian disciples. Of course, we have to ask God what really God wants us to ask. It needs discernment. No? Not really because I like that one. Then, or I did all the things in order that I can acquire that things which I really like, or some object. But you have to discern what is really the will of God. Yeah, like, for example, in our religious life, no, we have almost 3 years. Then you have to discern, then after another 3 years, in order really for the solemn propitiation, no, it's really a process, especially also for the priesthood and even the marriage life. Not only for 6 months or 1 year, then you have to decide that you have to discern, because you have to live throughout your life. No? Then do it with love, do it with generous of your heart, and also for the faith. It's really very important for us being a disciple of Christ. And we can do this in living of our faith consciously, deliberately, and concretely. We live up to our identity as disciple of Jesus. In conclusion, each of us must learn to say yes to God. We are called to respond with our entire being, with a fiat of surrender love. When we do so, our positive response marks the beginning of our participation in every life of God, who is Father, Son, and Holy Spirit. May we ardently desire to know love and imitate our Blessed Virgin Mary. Be motivated with a firm decision to meditate frequently and fervently on the virtues of Mary, most holy. Our Lady, when she was 3 years old, I think, when she climbed up the temple, because there's a stair going to the temple, and that's really for her consecration. And at 15, she received this calling to become the Mother of God. How many years that Our Lady, because of this calling, then discerning through prayer, serving to the temple, and that's really her response. Yes, of course, always yes. This decision, permanent decision to meditate frequently and fervently on the virtues of Mary Most Holy, and strive to live them out all the days of our life. Praise be Jesus and Mary, now and forever.

words to hear what he says or to read what he writes and then just think to ourselves, well, yeah, sure, I've heard that before. I already know this. And then we just move on to the next thing. You know, we really do need to stop and listen and reflect on his words and so we can truly grasp what God wants us to understand. We're going to do that by reflecting on a few of those verses that we heard today. 2 Corinthians 5, verse 15, the apostle said, he, meaning Jesus, indeed died for all, so that all those who live might no longer live for themselves, but for him who died for their sake and was raised. So Jesus' death for us on the cross is not just an atonement for our sins. It is that, of course. But it's also a model for how we are called to live. The apostle says that we are to no longer live for ourselves. Another way of seeing it is that we should stop focusing on ourselves, stop being so self-focused. We should be living for Christ, not for ourselves. If I focus on how I can please the Lord, on how I can serve him in serving others, if I focus on his goodness and on his faithfulness when I pray, if I focus on cultivating a spirit of gratitude and a spirit of thanksgiving for the good things that I have received and for the good things in life, you know, just doing those things, I actually begin to change my focus in life. I'm no longer focusing on myself as the center of attention. You know, if I focus on Christ, the world no longer revolves around me. And actually, that's very freeing, believe it or not. That's a very freeing experience. You know, if I put the Lord first in my thoughts and in my choices and in my activities, then he promises that he'll take care of me. He promises that he'll take care of the rest. Basically, focusing always on myself can easily lead to thoughts which are not helpful, which are not helpful, which are not healthy, and which can even be quite dark, even suicidal at times. And it's not healthy, and it's not how the Lord wants me to live, to be focused on myself. I need to learn to live for and focus on the one who loved me so much that he died for me, as the apostle said. That's where I'll find the freedom and the peace that belongs to the children of God. In Christ, we're born to a new life of grace that really does enable us to conquer our selfishness. We're called no longer to live for ourselves, as the apostle says. Then he says in the next verse, 2 Corinthians 5:16, he says, consequently, from now on, we regard no one according to the flesh. Even if we once knew Christ according to the flesh, yet now we know him so no longer. When St. Paul says that we regard no one according to the flesh, what he means is that if we're living for Christ, if we're being guided by the Holy Spirit in our thoughts and in our actions, then what happens is we actually stop evaluating and stop judging others from a merely human or even a merely carnal point of view. For example, instead of seeing my next door neighbor, Bobby, and thinking that his defects and how much they annoy me so much, I see Bobby now more as someone who Jesus died for, you know, as a beloved child of God. Even if Bobby doesn't act like a child of God, maybe he acts more like a bratty child than a child of God. But with the Holy Spirit, I begin to stop focusing on those flaws and on those defects, or at least I learn to move beyond those flaws and defects. And I learned to remind myself that, you know, maybe I have flaws and defects which are very annoying to Bobby. You know, it could be the case. I begin to see others in a different light. Another example, you know, if I'm walking or driving down the street and I see a beautiful woman walking alongside of the street, instead of glancing at them in a carnal way or treating them as an object, I begin to see them as someone who obviously needs the gospel. And sometimes you can tell by how they're dressed, how much they need the gospel. Usually the less that they're wearing, the more that they need Jesus. That's kind of my gauge of looking at it. It's a general rule of thumb. It doesn't always apply. But instead of objectifying someone, what can I do? I can say a prayer for them. I can bounce my eyes away from temptation. And I can refuse to focus on the flesh or focus on their figure. Because refusing to objectify someone is actually a sign of respect for them, even if they don't think so, whether they believe so or not. If I do that, if I live by the Spirit, then I learn to no longer superficially judge or be too harsh when I judge others as well. I learn to judge them
with eyes of mercy, because that's how our Lord has judged me. I learned to pray for them that they'll be in God's graces and actually

0: learn to begin to see the potential for good that's in them. I no longer simply regard people according to the flesh if I'm focused on living for Christ. I think that's what St. Paul is getting at. In the next verse, verse 17, the apostle says, "Whoever is in Christ is a new creation. The old things have passed away. Behold, new things have come." When we were conceived, when we were born into the world, we're new creatures, but we're not yet new creations, because we've inherited original sin and the fallen human nature of our parents, of Adam and Eve. What makes us a new creation, of course, is the sacrament of baptism. And we're baptized in water and the Spirit, as Jesus said in John 3, verse 5. In fact, the word that the St. Paul uses for new creation in Greek, katesis, it actually literally means a divine creation, the divine creation. So through baptism, and we can add through the other sacraments of initiation as well, which are Holy Eucharist and Confirmation, through those sacraments, basically something in me has changed. I'm no longer under the bondage of slavery or sin. I'm now a member of the family of God. I've received the blessing of being an adopted child of God, of being adopted by God himself. I've become a partaker in the divine nature, as St. Peter himself says explicitly in 2 Peter 1, verse 4. I think part of our problem is that we don't put a lot of stock into that change that God has done and is doing within us. We tend to think that other things in life are far more important or far more attention is deserved on this or that rather than on our relationship with the Lord. We do at times tend to take this divine adoption, this divine sonship for granted. If we only spent more time reflecting on these spiritual truths, really on, for example, the fact that in Christ, I'm a new creation. In Christ, I share in the divine nature. If I actually reflected more on those things, my whole life would change for the better. The more I reflect on those things, the better my life becomes. And I think part of the problem is the incessant activity and the incessant noise of our culture, which is a way of distracting us from reflecting on these truths of our Lord. And it's a way of drowning out God's voice and at times the voice of our conscience as well. So we need to be careful about that. As adopted sons and daughters of God, we truly have a dignity, which is the envy of all creation, the envy of all creation. In Christ, the old things have passed away, so we need to learn to live in the present with the Lord and with Our Lady, living for them, no longer living for ourselves, as the apostle says. And lastly, in verses 18 and 20, he says, "All this is from God, who has reconciled us to himself through Christ and has given us the ministry of reconciliation. We are ambassadors for Christ, as if God were appealing through us," says the apostle, appealing to the world through us. Christ has reconciled us. What does that mean? To God the Father through his passion and his death and through the church and through the sacraments as well. Now we're called to live out that reconciliation, and we're also called to extend it to others as well. We know that the bishops and the priests are the chief ministers of reconciliation. Why? Because they administer the sacraments which reconcile us to the Lord. The sacrament of baptism, which again cancels original sin and all other sin as well. The sacrament of the Holy Eucharist, which cancels venial sins and actually strengthens me against committing future sins. And the sacrament of confession, which primarily cancels mortal sins, but it cancels venial sins as well. And also the sacrament of the anointing of the sick, which, believe it or not, cancels mortal and venial sins if the person has the disposition and isn't able to confess their sins before receiving the sacrament. The sacrament of the anointing of the sick is actually more powerful than the sacrament of confession with the remission of sins and gets rid of all temporal punishment as well. So in order to be reconciled to God, for example, however, in the confessional, there are things which are necessary. One, I have to confess all my mortal sins and how many times I've committed them. Two, I have to be truly sorry for what I've done. Three, I have to have a sincere resolve to avoid serious sin in the future. And four, I have to accept the penance that the priest gives to me. Without two of those elements, especially, let's focus on sorrow for sin and resolve to say no to future sins. Without those two elements, there really is no forgiveness. There really is no reconciliation without those two. As I've said before in the homilies, they're only in heaven. They're only two good people, right? They're Jesus and Mary. They're only two good people in heaven. Everyone else in heaven is a repentant sinner. You know, without repentance, there is no reconciliation. There's no salvation. When we repent of our sins, not only can we be reconciled with the Lord, but then we can also practice putting ourselves into other people's shoes in the sense of those who are living in sin. We can learn to have a spirit of compassion toward them. Why? Because we ourselves know what it's like to be alienated, separated from God's grace. So where there's compassion and where there's understanding for sinners, and where there's someone who's not afraid at times to tell them that what they're doing is wrong in God's eyes as well, because that's a spiritual act of mercy. Where there are those things, there's a great opportunity to help them, to help someone else see the face of Christ and to want to be reconciled to God. And in that way, we are actually participating and partaking in that ministry of reconciliation of which St. Paul speaks about. You know, we who are reconciled to God are called to be intercessors for those who aren't yet reconciled, for those who are still on the road to perdition. Like Jesus, who interceded for us and intercedes for us before the throne of his heavenly Father, we're called to intercede for and to pray for those who don't yet know the Lord, that they'll receive the grace of conversion and reconciliation that we ourselves have already unworthily received. So let's ask Our Lady on this Saturday to help us to learn to reflect more on the truths that our Lord presents to us in the liturgy and the scriptures and in the teachings of the church as well. Let's not be conformed to the way the world thinks that only leads to spiritual death, as we know. Let's focus on being conformed and conforming our minds and our hearts to the mind and heart of Christ. And let's learn to do what the apostle says today in the gospel. Let's learn to live for Jesus. And let's learn to live for Mary, our mother as well. Those are the two people who love us more than we can possibly imagine, who are waiting for us as we speak in paradise. They're preparing a place for us. Praise be Jesus and Mary.
1: We hope you enjoyed that sermon entitled, Live for Christ. Our next sermon is entitled, The Power Over Demons.
2: The gospel reading today, we hear about the 72 that our Lord sent out to all the towns and villages where he intended to go. We recall that he had given them authority over unclean spirits. And when they came back, with the realization that even the demons had to be obedient to them in his name, they thought that was pretty astounding. And it is. After all, the demons by nature are way higher than what we are and way more powerful than what we are. And so to think that a human being can command a demon and the thing has to obey is pretty astounding. But there are two points that we have to recognize in this. Number one, the apostles say, in your name. They didn't have the power by themselves. This isn't something that they did. This was something given to them. And that's the second point, as our Lord made very clear. I have given you power to tread on serpents and scorpions and all the might of the enemy. This isn't something anybody did themselves. So there's nothing there for them to brag about. They can be astounded that this is happening, but it's nothing that they've done, because it's the Lord who did it. And so we have to make sure that we've got that clear. Now, the second thing, and the reason why we need to talk about this, is that there is kind of a movement that's going on right now that is particularly dangerous. And that is lay people thinking that they have the authority to cast out demons. I'm baptized, therefore I can command demons. Yeah, there's a point of truth to that, actually. You do not have the protection that a priest has, and you're going to get beat up. Don't be stupid. Now, I know your Protestant friends are going to say, oh, fear is not of God, I'm not afraid. Stupidity is not of God either. The Lord has given authority, and it is very clear where it is given. Remember, not even a priest can do an exorcism without the explicit permission of the bishop. Now, if priests can't do an exorcism without the permission of a bishop, no one else can either, obviously. Now, we have to make some distinctions. There is a movement that's been going on for a number of years of people doing these prayers that they call unbound. That's perfectly fine for any lay person to do. It's basically simply rejecting the various sins and weaknesses and any of the openings where the demons can get in. That's perfectly fine. Number two, if a demon is harassing you personally, not your spouse, not your children, you can command the thing in the name of Jesus, because he's already coming after you anyway. And so you can command the thing in the name of Jesus to get out, or whatever you want to say. Send him to the foot of the cross. That's what the exorcists do. If a demon is going after someone else, then do not try to command the thing in the name of Jesus. Pray for the person. Ask our Blessed Lady, or Saint Michael, or Saint Joseph, or whomever you wish. Ask them to command it in the name of Jesus. That way, if the demon wants to poke at somebody or fight back, let him try to fight against Our Lady. That'll be pretty humorous. Get his ugly head squished. So stand behind Our Blessed Lady or Saint Michael. Don't be foolish enough to stand out there in front and start commanding these things and think that you've got some kind of power to do it. That you don't. You might be able to get away with it if you're dealing with a little demon. You're dealing with a big one, you're going to get hurt, and badly. Don't be foolish. So we need to be very clear about what this is in the first place. It's a charismatic gift that was given to the apostles. A charismatic gift, remember, is not given because of the holiness of the individual who has it. A charismatic gift is given to somebody for the sake of others. It says absolutely nothing about one's own holiness. Nothing. You can actually be in the state of mortal sin and still have a charismatic gift that's operative, because God can use that for the sake of another person. It has nothing to do with you. That's, again, the important thing to understand with the apostles and what our Lord told them. This wasn't about them. This was given to them to be able to help others. And so each one of us has various charismatic gifts. One of the problems is that people tend to brag about them as though somehow they did this themselves. Look at it from another perspective. Priesthood is a charismatic gift, as has been demonstrated rather thoroughly for anybody who's been watching for the last 25 years. It is clearly not given because somebody is holy. They're supposed to be holy, but there are lots of people who are priests that are anything but. It's given for the sake of the people. So now put it into that light. And should I be running around, for instance, saying, I can change bread and wine into Jesus. By my own power, I did this. No. I have no power by myself to change bread and wine into the Lord, any more than I have any power to forgive sin. It's the Lord who can do that. And it's the Lord working through the priest to do it. So if you have a charismatic gift, whatever it happens to be, it's the Lord working through you for the sake of somebody else, for the good of another person. It's not anything that we can brag about because it's not ours in the first place. It was given by the Lord for whatever purpose he wants to work. So that's the same thing with a priest who is able to command the demons. It's not something that because he's so holy and he's got so much power, no. It's because the Lord is the one with the power. And if he's going to work through this individual to do this, praise him. But it's not something to pat somebody on the back and say, you're so cool because you can do this. And it's even less something that we should be all standing up and saying, I can do this. That's where we get ourselves in trouble. So first of all, allow the Lord to show you what he wants from you. Don't tell him. That's one of the problems people look at with these charismatic gifts. They think it looks like a buffet line. Let me pick and choose which ones I want, and I'll tell the Lord what I want to do. I want to speak in tongues. I want to heal. I want to cast out demons. No. Let Jesus tell you what he wants. Don't tell him what you want. Because what we want is usually not the best. What we want is usually going to be self-serving. What the Lord wants is going to be the best. May not be what we want, probably won't be. But it's what's going to be the thing that will give God the greatest glory. It'll be the best for us, it'll be the best for others. So let him decide which gifts he wants to give you, because they're the perfect ones for you. And then don't overstep your boundaries with them. Don't take credit for them as though they're your own. Don't try to use them for something they're not given for. And don't assume that because you have one gift that therefore you have others. You may have two or three or four, or however many the Lord wants to give you. But let him make that clear. Don't just assume it. Don't overstep things, because the devil is just waiting for an opportunity to pounce. And if you open yourself up, he's going to take advantage of that. Don't do that. So be prudent, be reasonable, and don't command demons. It's just a really, really bad idea. So unless they're attacking you personally, do not engage in doing that. So let me repeat what I said earlier so it's very clear. Stand behind Our Lady or Saint Michael or Saint Joseph or whomever. Ask them. So basically it's the same prayer you're doing, except you're changing the beginning slightly. Rather than saying, I command you in the name of Jesus, say, Blessed Mother, please command this demon in the name of Jesus. Ask her to do it. It's still in the name of Jesus. She doesn't have the power by herself to do it. It's through him. But the demons have no power over her. And so if you're standing behind her, you're protected. You've got nothing to worry about. You step out from behind her, you're going to get smacked. So again, don't be stupid. Be prudent. Be reasonable. Look at what God has given you. Cooperate with God and give him the glory. It's not about us, it's about him. The charismatic gifts, again, are not about us. They're about others. So it's the charity, it's the love of God, the love of neighbor. We can use these gifts to help others. That's the purpose of it. And yes, they will help you to grow in holiness if you cooperate properly. But remember, it's not about your holiness. So people get caught in that. see somebody like the late Father Diorio, who had a gift of healing, for instance. People somehow thought that he had this by himself and he was something phenomenal. It's like, cool guy, but the gift was from God. It's not him. And so it is with any charismatic gift. It's not about us. So don't try and take the credit for it. Don't try and use it for personal gain. Use it for the glory of God and the good of souls.
1: We hope you enjoyed that sermon entitled, The Power Over Demons. Our final sermon for today is entitled, Servant of God, Orlando of Chiusi.
3: June 15th, the Servant of God, Orlando of Chiusi. Confessor, Third Order. On one of his missionary journeys through Italy in 1213, St. Francis came into the neighborhood of a castle belonging to a certain count. A great concourse of people was gathering for a festival, which the count was giving that day. Since the enemy of our salvation knows how to use such occasions to lead souls astray, the servant of God resolved to go there with his companions to warn the Christian people. When solemn mass in the castle chapel was over, Francis ascended an elevated place in front of the chapel and gave an edifying address on the dangers of worldly pleasures. All the guests listened with attention because the fame of his sanctity had already spread far and wide. In particular, one of the most prominent guests at the castle, Count Orlando Catani of Chiusi, was very much affected by this address of the saint. He went to Francis and asked for an interview and for advice on leading a life that would be pleasing to God. Now, while St. Francis was zealous for the salvation of souls, he was also mindful of the requirements of good breeding. He told the count that the present time was not opportune for such an interview, that he should not withdraw himself from the company of his friends to which he had been invited. At a more seasonable time, he would be glad to serve him for the advancement of his salvation. When shortly afterwards the saint visited Count Orlando in his gorgeous palace, he spoke to him so warmly about the dangers of a life spent in wealth and every comfort that Orlando resolved to arrange his life entirely according to the principles laid down by St. Francis. He also desired very much to have him and his brethren nearby and proposed that the saint build a little convent on Mount Liberna, which belonged to him and at the foot of which his palace was situated. He placed the entire mountain at the disposal of St. Francis. Francis inspected the mount with his brethren and found the wooded recess with its many caves and ravines very suitable for a quiet life of prayer. He therefore gratefully accepted the offer of the count. Orlando had a convent as well as a church built there at once. Later, many chapels were added. This place was chosen by God as the scene where the holy wounds were later impressed on St. Francis. In return, the pious donor, Orlando, desired nothing more than that St. Francis should receive him into the Third Order and become his spiritual director. Under this guidance, Count Orlando attained to complete detachment from temporal goods. Thenceforth, he practiced works of charity towards his neighbor with great zeal and distinguished himself in all the virtues of a Christian nobleman. After his happy death, he was laid to rest in the convent church on Mount Liberna. On the dangers of riches. How hard it is for them who trust in riches to enter into the kingdom of heaven. Mark 10:24. Thus says Christ, the eternal truth. And because riches keep so many people out of heaven, he says, quote, "Woe to you who are rich, for you have your consolation," end quote, Luke 6:24. By his example, too, he wished to show us the safest way to heaven. Therefore, he chose the carpenter Joseph for his foster father and shared his laborious life with him. There were then good reasons for it if St. Francis pointed out the dangers of riches to Count Orlando. Under the circumstances, what Christian would still crave to be rich? Consider that the dangers of riches are manifold. Temporal goods so easily enslave the heart and make the owner worldly-minded. To that may be added the anxiety associated with preserving and securing riches, as if one were meant to live here on earth forever. Thus it was in the case of the rich man in the gospel, who wondered anxiously what he should do with the fruits of his harvest. But God said to him, "You fool, this night will they require your soul of you." Luke 12:20. Then, too, riches are an occasion to lead a life of sensual pleasure, as did Dives, and he was buried in hell. Luke 16:22. Finally, man readily places all his trust in riches, becomes proud, and forgets the poverty and misery of his soul, for which he stands in great need of God's assistance. A rich man is apt to grow domineering towards his fellow men, despising the lowly, and forgetting the demands of Christian love and mercy. Riches mislead him, and at the end of his life he stands before the eternal judge with empty hands and a heart laden with guilt. Is there any reason indeed to envy the rich? Consider that a rich man can nevertheless be saved. Christ says, quote, "With men this is impossible, but with God all things are possible," end quote, Matthew 19:26. By the grace of God and Christian sentiments, the rich man too can enter heaven. Yes, store up great treasures for himself there, as God's servant Orlando did. A rich man should not become elated over his temporal goods. He must consider them as a gift of God, given into his care, in order to do good and earn treasures for eternity. Thus, St. Paul writes to his disciple, Bishop Timothy, quote, "Charge the rich of this world not to be high-minded, nor to trust in the uncertainty of riches, but in the living God, to do good, to be rich in good works, to give easily, to communicate to others, to lay up in store for themselves a good foundation against the time to come." End quote, 1 Timothy 6:17 through 19. Prayer of the Church. Be favorable, O Lord, to our supplications, and receiving the prayers and offerings of thy people, turn the hearts of us all to thee, that being delivered from the greed of earthly pleasures, we may pass on to heavenly desires. Through Christ our Lord. Amen.
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2: In the name of the Father, and of the Son, and of the Holy Spirit, amen. Let us pray. O God, protector of all who hope in you, without whom nothing is strong, nothing is holy, increase your mercy toward us, that with your guidance and direction we may so pass through the things of this temporal life as not to lose those of life eternal. Through Jesus Christ, thy Son, our Lord, who liveth and reigneth with thee in the unity of the Holy Spirit, God, world without end. Amen. In the name of the Father, and of the Son, and of the Holy Spirit. Amen.
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2: 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On June 15th, we celebrate the feast of Saint Germain Cousin, Virgin. Germain was born to a poor French family near Toulouse in the year of our Lord 1579. Her right hand was withered from birth, and she suffered from scrofula, or the king's evil, for her entire life. Germain's stepmother was constantly cruel to her, forcing her to sleep in the stables or in a tiny attic. She spent most of her time as a shepherdess, and her great devotion to God and the Blessed Mother helped her to rejoice in her solitude and grow in great humility. God protected her flock of sheep while she attended daily Mass, and flooded streams often parted to let her reach the church. She was as generous as possible with what little food she acquired, and she treated all people with kindness, despite being regularly mocked for her piety. Once, her stepmother sought to catch her allegedly stealing bread, but when Germain opened her apron, bouquets of roses tumbled out, despite it being the dead of winter. Germain refused to ever move to a more comfortable room, and died in her little attic at just 22 years of age. Her body is incorrupt to this day, despite an attack on her relics by French revolutionaries. Also honored on this day are Saints Vitus, Modestus, and Crescentia, Saint Landelin, Saint Bernard of Menthon, Apostle of the Alps and namesake of the dog breed, Saint Luigi Maria Palazzolo, and many other martyrs, confessors, and holy virgins. For more about the saints and seasons of the Catholic Church, visit thestationofthecross.com/saints-and-seasons.
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3: May the holy names of Jesus and Mary be blessed now and forever. Good Monday morning. You're listening to Rise Right on the Station of the Cross Catholic Media Network. Jake Kraft here with my co-host, Sarah Kane. Good morning, Sarah.
4: Good morning, Jake. Glad to be back with you again. I know we've been a couple of days since we've been on the air, so you always have like a more active news day on Monday.
3: Yes, lots to catch up on. I mean, there's a lot of little stories kind of adding up, and of course the big story that will fill you in on all the details so far with the apparent peace plan agreed to between the U.S. and Iran. We'll get into it. We've had a lot of false starts on that, false starts and stops. And Israel's role in it is still up in the air, it seems, according to their officials. So it'll be interesting to see how this plans out. Let us, of course, pray for peace. Peace is what we want, as our Lord promised to us. But, you know, we have to put it in the work. So we'll see how that goes. We will definitely fill you in on all the details of it and where it might go. Sarah and I are probably a little more pessimistic than some might be on it, but God willing, we will see some good developments on that front. We've got, again, lots of other stories to talk about and some cool saints to get into. Lesser-known saints, perhaps, and one who, let's say he's not who you think he is based on his name. We'll get into that. My little teaser for you.
4: Yeah, definitely. But,
3: and we are also, Sarah, you were talking about the octave of Corpus Christi last week. We're in the octave of the Sacred Heart, if you follow the proper traditional understanding of these older feasts in the
4: older calendar. I'm grateful not to just be like in generic ordinary time.
3: Yes, exactly.
4: Yeah.
3: Now, if you're following the new calendar, you don't have so many octaves. You only got a couple of them around. I think it's just Christmas and Easter left in the new calendar. But it is the month of the Sacred Heart as well. So make sure, especially in this week following the Great Feast of the Sacred Heart, which we had on Friday, do some extra devotions in honor of our Sacred Heart. Try and, our Lord's Sacred Heart, make some kind of devotion to it. Yes, exactly. It's a great opportunity. Our priest reminded us of this month. You can ask your priest to consecrate your home to the Sacred Heart, enthrone the Sacred Heart in your household. It's a wonderful, wonderful devotion to pursue. So lots of ways you can honor the Sacred Heart this month, but try to do so especially in this week after the feast. It's a very traditional way of observing a feast, is with a full week's worth of celebration. And I'm all for celebration. So, but let's get our week started here with prayer so we can get into all these stories to talk about. Let's begin. In the name of the Father, and of the Son, and of the Holy Spirit. Amen.
4: Amen.
3: O Jesus, through the Immaculate Heart of Mary, I offer you my prayers, works, joys, and sufferings of this day.
4: For all the intentions of your Sacred Heart, in union with the holy sacrifice of the Mass throughout the world.
3: For the salvation of souls.
4: The reparation of sins.
3: The reunion of all Christians.
4: And in particular, for the intentions of the Holy Father this month.
3: Amen.
4: Amen.
3: Let us pray. Grant, O Lord, we pray that through the intercession of thy holy martyrs, Vitus, Modestus, and Crescentia, thy church be not high-minded, but grow in that humility which is pleasing to thee, so that despising evil, she may practice whatever is good with unbounded charity.
4: The same Jesus Christ, thy Son, our Lord, who liveth and reigneth with thee in the unity of the Holy Spirit, God, world without end.
3: Amen. Amen. In the name of the Father, and of the Son, and of the Holy Spirit, amen.
4: Amen. And here is your morning news brief. After the Trump administration announced it was hours away from finalizing the Iran deal to end hostilities, Israeli Prime Minister Benjamin Netanyahu ordered strikes on Beirut in Lebanon, a move Trump decried for nearly scuttling the effort to end the war. Trump said he was very angry that Netanyahu struck Lebanon, accusing the Israeli leader of having no discretion or judgment. The U.S. and Iran have officially come to an agreement to reopen the Strait of Hormuz and cease hostilities as they continue negotiations throughout today. Vice President J.D. Vance told CBS Sunday Morning that he expects the president to be very supportive of whatever Vance and the second lady, Usher Vance, decide regarding a potential presidential run. He will announce that after the midterms. And the Scottish girls, who became famous online for wielding a knife and hatchet, one of whom became known as Sophie of Dundee, were vindicated in court over the weekend when their aggressors were formally convicted. Outgoing Director of National Intelligence Tulsi Gabbard released a trove of declassified records detailing U.S. funding of more than 120 biological laboratories. But before we get to all of that and much more, we do have some interesting saints to talk about this morning, I believe.
3: Yes, very, very interesting. I do want to give a shout out to the martyrs who were mentioned in our prayer. Saints Vitus, who was the son of a pagan Roman senator, and he was converted to Christianity by his tutor, Saint Modestus, and his nurse, Saint Crescentia. And they were arrested, scourged, went through a whole variety of adventures, and then eventually martyred. And the story goes that they were thrown to the lions and the lions wouldn't touch them. Then they were thrown into boiling oil to kill them. But at the moment that they died, this storm destroyed several pagan temples. And as a result of that, Saint Vitus is one of the 14 holy helpers. And he is a protector against stormy weather. And it just so happened to have been pouring rain yesterday on the eve of his feast here in Buffalo. So rather fitting introduction to now. It's like a nice sunny day out. So he has brought some good weather here in Buffalo. And it's a good, definitely a common thing to ask for help for. So Saint Vitus, especially today on the 15th, ask for his intercession against storms. And of course, he has his companion saints, his tutor and his nurse who converted him. They are also honored on this day. But I kind of want to talk about this this wonderful French saint. She has a really, really beautiful story here. Saint Germain, I'll try and do the French. It's Germain Cousin. I think that's close enough to how you pronounce her last name. It's just spelled cousin, like the American
4: word. Yeah,
3: I was
4: going to say, if you're looking at this, it looks like Germain Cousin.
3: Yes, Germain Cousin. But she was a poor French girl born near Toulouse in the late 16th century. And she was born with her right hand withered, basically. It was deformed. And she suffered from the disease of scrofula, which I feel like is not very common these days. It used to be much more prominent of a disease, and it was called the King's Evil because it was a disease that the kings of France could miraculously heal by touch. This was a miraculous gift attributed to becoming the King of France, is that you were able to heal by touch. That story, if anyone's familiar with The Lord of the Rings, about the hands of the king being the hands of a healer and all that, that comes from old medieval Catholic tradition of the various kings having certain gifts of healing that they were, of the various kings of various countries had particular gifts for healing certain diseases. So she suffers from this disease her entire life. And this is kind of like the Catholic Cinderella in a way. This is a very common fairy tale trope. She had a stepmother who was very cruel to her. And she would force her to sleep in the stables of the household or up in this tiny attic. And she spends most of her time just trying to do her job as a shepherdess out in the fields. And she rejoices in her solitude out in the fields. Has a great devotion to, of course, our Lord, also our Blessed Mother. And she just determines to practice her humility. And as often happens with... Go ahead.
4: I was saying, I'd like to sort of disparage former people for the way that they treated the handicapped, but I don't think I can, at least not, and then proclaim that we do it better.
3: Right.
4: You know, that's the thing. It kind of is one of these more perennial vices of people to sort of only see the disability and not see the person.
3: Yes.
4: And we're certainly not moving away from that. In fact, you know, I think in some ways we're getting much worse than we used to be, and that's traveling throughout different countries. And then, you know, you see this person who was literally a saint, you know, and that, I don't want to say that stands in contrast to her infirmities, because I don't think that's quite fair, but, you know, because the two aren't necessarily related.
3: Yeah.
4: And that's the thing, because the person is still there regardless of what their physical difficulties are. And that's one of the things that's more difficult for us as individuals when we're, you know, I remember when a couple of years ago, I got into a car accident. I broke both my arms. And so I was very... I don't know, dependent, I suppose. I wasn't able to do very much. And it's that thing of, who am I when I can't do the things that make me feel like me? You know?
3: That's a good point.
4: That is the question that you kind of struggle with.
3: I once went through having broken my left arm just below the wrist playing playing hockey, rollerblade hockey. And for, it was, you know, I had it in a almost a full arm cast all the way up to my shoulder for a while. And it was, even just having one arm, and it, not even my dominant arm, not active. It was excruciating. It was so frustrating not to be able to do things that I was used to doing. I completely understand.
4: Yeah, 100%. So the fact that she, but she just continues.
3: Yes.
4: You know what I mean? Like, she just lives in this state of multiple types of poverty and yet embraces the patience, the humility, the prayer.
3: Yeah, there's a great aspect of her story that might sound familiar from saints like Saint Isidore the Farmer. When she would attend daily mass, God would look after the sheep for her. He would protect the sheep to make sure that they didn't stray while she attended mass. And many times she would be trying to cross this flooded stream to go to mass, and the waters would part before her to allow her to pass, just so she could continue attending daily mass. So wonderful, wonderful devotion in her humble life here. And even with what little food she gets, she tries to be as generous as possible, treats all people with kindness. But it's not just her stepmother, as she is mocked by others for her piety. So this is nothing new, and this is in a more Christian time, a much more Christian time of the 16th century, that she was mocked simply for being pious. That it's nothing new. So she is a great patroness for those who are mocked for trying to practice their faith and humbly understanding that. And once her stepmother thinks she's actually stealing bread to give away, so she kind of lies in wait to try and catch her. And she thinks Saint Germain is carrying stolen bread in her apron. But when Germain opens her apron, and this has happened to a couple of saints, these bouquets of roses tumble out, despite it being the depth of winter. So a really wonderful example of her beautiful piety here, with these flowers appearing in her apron. And even when given the opportunity to move to a more comfortable room, she actually refuses. She says, no, this is good enough for me, my little attic. So she remains there. She dies at just 22 years of age.
4: Wow.
3: So lives a very short life, very humble life, and in many ways, I don't want to say degrading, but these attempts to degrade her for her piety.
4: She and suffered,
3: She suffered greatly, and she accepted it with humility and just tried to practice the faith as best as possible. And God calls her home. He relieves her suffering here on earth at a very early age. Not to say that we should attempt that we should desire that necessarily, but her humility
4: is
3: a simply,
4: valley of tears. I can't get it.
3: Her humility and simply offering it up. That's the thing, is she doesn't beg for relief in that way. She offers it up, tries to do the best she can, and God calls her home, and then she does even more work from heaven, because tons of miracles are associated with her, including, let's see here, there's a lot of healings of specific diseases, including hip and spinal disease. That's one I've seen mentioned. Those are very common. And
4: she's like,
3: healing blindness as well.
4: She's honored both amongst people of disabilities, but also people who have been abandoned and abuse victims and so on because of the kind of tortured life that she lived.
3: Yeah.
4: And so her memory goes on to support those people who are in those challenging situations of various types. Mm-hmm. And so she's an important person to sort of seek the intercession of for those who are struggling, whether it's, you know, an actual physical disability or it's just people around you who should be treating you better and they're not.
3: Yeah, we've got a couple of great, great, powerful patrons today between St. Vitus and St. Germain. Yeah. And I never miss an opportunity to bash the evil French Revolution. There were an assortment of anti-Catholics during the Revolution who particularly targeted her body because it was incorrupt. It was a source of veneration. And so they desecrated the casket. They tried to throw quicklime onto the remains to decompose her incorrupt remains. And after the French Revolution passed and the Catholics were able to recover her body, aside from the places where the quicklime had been splashed on her, her body was still incorrupt. So the miraculous incorruptibility of her body persevered through that attack and that attempted desecration. So I believe her relics still are there to be venerated. So really wonderful story. And just a quick shout out also to a third saint here. And this is Saint Bernard. But it's not Saint Bernard of Clairvaux, who is the most famous one. And in case you didn't know, the Saint Bernard dog breed is actually named after this Saint Bernard. Now, I've never had a St. Bernard. My family's never had one. Sarah, I know you have a dog. Remind me what breed he is again?
4: He's a Welsh Terrier.
3: Welsh Terrier. Okay. Yeah. So I think it's a little smaller than a St. Bernard, right?
4: Yeah.
3: Okay.
4: Yeah.
3: The St. Bernard.
4: Just a little.
3: Yes, just a little bit. But the St. Bernard dog breed is named for this St. Bernard for a very good reason, because this is St. Bernard of Menthon, and he's known as the Apostle of the Alps. He's born to the French nobility, becomes a priest, and evangelizes the people in the Alps for decades. In fact, he becomes vicar general of the diocese that at least at that time, sort of looked over most of those mountains. And he began a patrol that helped clear away robbers from the mountains.
4: With dogs,
3: established hospices to care for travelers through that area, and especially pilgrims who are trying to cross the Alps to go to Rome. And I believe it's an order of Augustinians. Yes, Augustinian Hospitallers that still exist today. He began that community. And so the dogs, which help search for victims in the Alps, are named after this St. Bernard.
4: Okay. All right. It kind of makes sense now. Right, I was kind of wondering if there was like a connection between the way the appearance of the dogs and this particular saint, but I guess not.
3: In the statue, he does have a nice big manly beard. So
4: does he really?
3: Maybe yes. The statue that I can see here. So maybe he
4: there
3: did. Maybe he
4: Perfect.
3: Did look a little bit like one of these big Saint Bernards, kind of all bundled up, barreling through the snow to save lost pilgrims.
4: I can definitely see that.
3: Yep. But so he's of course a patron of alpine mountain climbers and any mountaineer. As proclaimed in the 20th century. So he's a great saint. He was around, he was actually much older ago. He was right around the turn of the millennium, right around the year 1000. So very, very old saint story here, but still very important today. So three great intercessors today, Vitus, Germain, and Bernard. And just great, completely varied stories. You've got these Roman martyrs, you've got this poor French peasant girl, and then you've got this priest who's out there in the snow of the Alpine region saving travelers. Just totally different stories, but all great
4: with
3: saints.
4: With his dogs.
3: As great patrons. Yes, with the dogs. It's a great image.
4: Absolutely. And you're listening to Rise Right. Check us out at riseright.org. You can find a lot more about us there. We're on the Station La Crosse Catholic Media Network. And the Station La Crosse is a listener-funded Catholic media apostolate dedicated to proclaiming the fullness of truth with clarity and charity.
3: Yes, indeed. 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More information about them is available at iCatholicMobile.com.
4: And coming up on our network later today, if you check out our network-produced shows, we have Ask a Priest coming up at 12 p.m. And at 5 p.m., we have The Catholic Current with Father Robert McTague. You can also check those out on podcast if you don't want to listen live. And you can check out all of our different works at thestationofthecross.com.
3: Yes, indeed. And a big thank you to everyone who contributed to our spring appeal as we were gushing over at the end of last week. We hit our goal in plenty of time to get our extra bonus gift from our benefactors. Really just incredible turnout. And we can't be grateful enough. I'm going to keep mentioning it because it's just a really impressive turnout by everyone. So thank you again. Sarah, let's fill some people in here on the details from over the weekend.
4: The peace deal?
3: The alleged peace deal. Now, I don't want to sound like too much of a downer, because this does seem like it's going far further than any of the previous attempts have gone. That this is, yes, they've agreed to something. It's going to be signed in Switzerland, I believe, on the 19th is what they're saying. Yes, 19th of June. And the Pakistani prime minister is saying this is, yes, complete. There's been intensive talks, and we're going to do it.
4: You know who's not commenting on it?
3: Who?
4: Israel.
3: At least not...
4: So the Israeli Prime Minister, Benjamin Netanyahu, has yet to comment on it.
3: Indeed.
4: The Israeli Defense Minister, Katz, right?
3: Yeah.
4: He said the IDF forces will not be withdrawing from Lebanon.
3: Which was supposed to be an aspect of this deal, is that... This is
4: peace.
3: In fact, I believe I believe Trump may have mentioned specifically Lebanon in one of his announcements. I'm not sure. But they're, yeah, the Katz said that the Prime Minister Netanyahu made it clear to Trump and Hegseth that the IDF will not withdraw from Lebanon. They have no interest in downsizing their operations there. And that's one of the sticking points for Iran. They want the U.S. to essentially force as best as possible their ally Israel to downsize their efforts there, to cease operations. And I believe, yes, it was Pakistani Prime Minister Shehbaz Sharif who said that both sides, Iran and the U.S., have declared the immediate and permanent termination of military operations on all fronts, including in Lebanon.

0: I hate to be such a pessimist here.
1: No, you don't, Sarah.
0: I do. I do. I wish I could just look at it and go, well, you know, great, peace deal signed. Mm-hmm. You know, all is going to be well in the Middle East from now on.
1: Yeah, that'd be great.
0: But realistically, what I'm looking at is a situation where we have to sort of decide how we're going to deal with Israel going forward.
1: Yeah.
0: In the sense that, okay, so Israel wants to keep attacking Lebanon, but we are, you know, in terms of geopolitics, an ally of Israel.
1: Yes.
0: So what happens when Iran decides to intervene in what's going on with Lebanon against Israel?
1: Against Israel. You know, will the U.S. be drawn back into it, right?
0: Precisely, because historically speaking, we have then gone into the defense of Israel, and I think that Benjamin Netanyahu is expecting that. If we're not going to do that, then I think most likely that would actually trigger an end to Israel's involvement. But I don't think they trust the fact that we will just let them go without aid kind of thing, and that's at least part of the problem. President mm-hmm. Trump last night did... post several times on Truth Social his frustrations that were like profane laced with Benjamin Netanyahu, and I completely understand really his frustrations from what we're getting. You know, it's like he's trying to create peace. He wants peace in the area. He wants negotiations. So does Iran. And then at the same time, Israel's like more strikes.
1: Yeah, exactly.
0: You know,
1: yes.
0: It's got to be frustrating for him.
1: Yeah, but again, maybe we should repeat this for anyone who has not heard our previous comment, because we haven't really delved into mm-hmm. the war in Iran before. We're not just speaking from an area of desiring peace because we are supportive of Iran and we want the evil U.S. to stop attacking them or anything like that. Neither Sarah or I have any love lost for Iran or any Islamic regime, really. Perhaps there's nuances to be observed when one regime is more tolerant of Christians under their control than others are. That's usually our primary focus, is how are the Christians being handled in a particular country under a particular regime. That's really where a lot of our criticism of Israel comes from, is their mistreatment of Christians, at least on a ground level basis, maybe not always an official basis. But in Lebanon, we've seen a lot of that in their operations there, and kind of not caring who's affected. Obviously, the village of Taibeh, where it's an entirely Christian village that has seen a lot of unfortunate persecution from either Israel itself or from Israeli settlers. So that's where a lot of this criticism comes from, is, okay, how are our Christian brothers and sisters being affected there in the Middle East and especially in the Holy Land? And so this peace deal, again, it's we also have a concern of, okay, what's the most beneficial to the U.S. from our point of view? Iran not being able to do whatever they please with funding terror, with having the greatest weapon capabilities possible. We're generally in support of that as a goal. There was a lot of talk at the early days of this war about regime change and about liberating the Iranian people. And that seems to have completely gone by the wayside. And that's I think, worth remembering, is that this was presented as part of this entire operation and then completely went by the wayside.
0: Well, yes. And I think that part of that is because the intelligence was wrong. Mm. So what we heard in the early days, and I think what President Trump also heard, was that Iran was on the very brink of regime change happening there within, right?
1: There was a lot of footage of protests going on and so on.
0: Right, exactly. The people were upset. They were ready to like take over their government. We're going to have change, democracy, yada, yada. And so President Trump engages in this conflict, really brought in by Israel, but whatever. You know, he engages in this conflict. He starts, you know, posting on on Truth Social about how he's expecting the regime change to take place. He's encouraging the Iran mm-hmm. people, if you want to take control of your government, now is the time. Sure. Literally said that, right? And then nothing happened. And I think that a big part of this was that he was expecting, and perhaps many other people in the intelligence bodies as well, were expecting that an actual regime change would take place if we engaged in extended conflict with Iran, which we did, and then that didn't happen.
1: Sure.
0: And then you have to question, okay, so you did have protests there, but to what percentage of the country did they actually make up?
1: Sure, sure.
0: You know, and if not a large enough body, or if it's a body that doesn't have any leaders of its own, then you're not actually going to have the change that you want to see without us going in and literally mm-hmm. engaging in more of a, I don't know, British-style regime change where you actually literally remove all leaders, replace with leaders of your own, and then completely, you know, turn over the government into an entirely different structure.
1: Yeah.
0: But we weren't ready to do that. We were

0: hoping that what instead would happen is the Trump administration would just kind of give a bit of outside pressure, you know, a few missiles kind of thing, and the Iranian people would take control. And that's not what we're seeing.
1: Yeah. So, but again, this is in all fairness to President Trump and his administration. War goals can change as situations change, as conditions change. Anyone who's played a military strategy game can understand that sort of development. So
0: you see like a Risk player over there.
1: I do enjoy Risk. I do enjoy Europa Universalis, if anyone's heard of that, games like that. So because it involves this kind of strategy and you have to deal with it. So we will see how this peace deal develops. And again, let's hope that it's something as beneficial to the United States and our goals as possible. And let us also pray especially for peace for our Christian brothers and sisters in the Middle East. And those should be our goals there. But we will have more news to talk about, lots of different stories to get into on the other side of this break. Stay with us here on Rise Right with Jake and Sarah. Again, right back after this break. Share us with a friend if you get a chance. We'll see you soon.
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5: 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And I listen all the time when I'm in the car or at home with my children. I think one of the things that I've liked so much is that although I was raised Catholic, I really started to learn a lot more about my faith when I was in my 30s. So listening to the Station of the Cross has definitely deepened that relationship and has made me more able to talk about why I believe the things that I believe as a Catholic. It's just been a wonderful spiritual gift for myself. So I thank you very much for your gift, and I will continue to listen.
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1: Welcome back to Rise Right on the Station of the Cross Catholic Media Network. Jake Kraft here with my co-host Sarah Kane on this Monday morning. We're about halfway through June, the month of the Sacred Heart. And here are your headlines from over the weekend. The Federalist reports, Scottish girls who went viral for carrying an axe and a knife are vindicated. A 22-year-old Bulgarian named Ilya Belov and his sister Nadezhda have been found guilty of sexually harassing and assaulting the girls who were caught on camera, again, holding a knife and an axe. The judge heard that the man had approached the girls, made advances towards them. When the girls rebuffed him, he called his sister over, arrived shortly afterwards, and attacked one of the girls, and then caught them on video, again, brandishing this axe and knife in self-defense.
0: And Just the News reports Taiwan creates a website for Chinese nationals to report intelligence. The website, unveiled Sunday by Taiwan's National Security Bureau, provides a secure channel for Chinese nationals to submit information anonymously. Taiwanese officials said the initiative was created in response to an increase in individuals from mainland China seeking ways to share information with authorities in Taiwan as tensions rise between the two countries.
1: OANN reports police chief arrested in Florida and charged with 70 counts of abuse. A Clermont County, Ohio grand jury charged the police chief with 56 counts of sexual battery and 14 counts of unlawful sexual conduct with a minor, all third-degree felonies. The Ohio police chief was arrested in Florida and indicted on 70 counts. Again, 70 counts total.
0: And Zeal reports, economic paper links iPhone rollout to declining U.S. fertility rate. The paper, written by economists Caitlin Myers and Ezekiel Hooper, argued that smartphone access changed how Americans socialize, date, and spend their free time. The researchers pointed to survey data linking smartphone access to fewer in-person interactions, lower sexual frequency, and higher pornography consumption. Myers and Hooper estimate that the iPhone's introduction accounts for somewhere between 33% and 52% of the decline of the U.S. fertility rate among women ages 15 to 44 between 2007 and 2011.
1: I mean, if you'd asked me, I probably could have told you that myself, but it's always good to see studies back up what you already thought was pretty clear. Fox News reports, Tulsi Gabbard says declassified biolab records validate concerns. Outgoing Director of National Intelligence Tulsi Gabbard released a trove of declassified records detailing U.S. funding of more than 120 biological laboratories across more than 30 countries, arguing that the documents validate concerns that were previously dismissed as misinformation. However, it appears most of these sites were simply former Soviet facilities secured by the U.S. under the Department of Defense Cooperative Threat Reduction, or CTR program, also known as the Nunn-Lugar program.
0: And the National Pulse reports, white working-class boys are Britain's most disadvantaged group. A report by the Independent Inquiry into White Working-Class Educational Outcomes, led by Public First, a policy research firm, reveals that white working-class boys have the worst educational outcomes in the country.
1: Just the News reports, Biden DOJ targeted parents at school board meetings despite objections. Former President Joe Biden's Justice Department used federal law enforcement to target parents at school board meetings as potential threats. Quote, despite warnings from FBI officials and the National Sheriff's Association, according to America First Legal's analysis of new government documents it obtained.
0: And Ad Vaticanum reports Cardinal McElroy reportedly gives a verdict on altar rails. Cardinal Robert McElroy of Washington has reportedly directed in a recent meeting with priests that altar rails are not to be installed or reinstalled in churches across the Archdiocese of Washington. The Archdiocese has not publicly issued a statement on reported policy, and no formal decree has yet appeared among official Archdiocesan communications. I get the words out quite this morning.
1: That's all right. It is a Monday, and those are it your is. Headline news. And Sarah, a couple of these stories seem very, very directly linked here. And we'll start with talking
0: here we
1: about...
0: we are again, Jake. We're there with the strings connecting
1: yes,
0: the stories.
1: Indeed.
0: You know, it's kind of
1: and
0: a thing.
1: This one seems pretty obvious, I think. But we'll begin with the details here about Sophia of Dundee, as she's sometimes called. And this is this hatchet-wielding Scottish girl who went viral because she was wielding these two weapons seemingly in self-defense. And unfortunately, despite the clear situation going on here, a lot of people took the side of the essentially they said, oh, she was threatening an immigrant. And of course, you know, being a Scottish girl, a white Scottish girl wielding these weapons and threatening an immigrant. Obviously, she was in the wrong here. She's overreacting because of, again, how some poor immigrant maybe looked or how he spoke. And so there were a lot of people online who criticized her, who called her out, who said this is ridiculous, you stop taking the side of this girl for whatever reason. Well, it turns out she was completely vindicated. She was indeed as distraught as she appeared in the video because there was this guy making advances on her and her sisters. Again, this girl's 12 years old. This Bulgarian migrant was making advances on her and when rebuffed, called over his sister to help bully them and threaten them. I mean,
0: and they look
1: ridiculous.
0: Like children. Just to clarify, for those who haven't seen this video, this like she looks like a 12-year-old girl because she is a 12-year-old girl,
1: yes.
0: You know? The idea that anyone would go up to them and mention anything that is remotely associated with a relationship or like something sexual is just kind of repugnant. I just cannot possibly
1: absolutely.
0: Imagine. And yet, one of the things that caused the hysteria following this video that came out was the fact that you had so much misinformation directly from the British government, right?
6: Yes. Or,
0: you know, you had the First Minister specifically who condemned the deliberate misinformation, that's what he called it, of the video. And so a lot of people, I mean, especially those on the left, but, you know, a lot of people in general came out and were like, oh, so I guess this isn't what's happening. I guess the girls were in the wrong. Mm-hmm. And so you had a lot of just slander that, you know, that was aimed at these girls. A lot of, you know, libellous, I guess, claiming that they were in somehow the aggressors against, you know, poor, distressed migrants. I mean, so it wasn't... It didn't exist in a vacuum. It existed because of, you know, police and First Minister reports saying, oh, no, there was nothing that really happened here.
6: Yeah.
0: And so we had to really wait for the better part of a year before we find out what happened in a courtroom, demonstrating that, in fact, they were what it appeared in the video. They were the actual victims. Because it's not ordinary, for example, for a 12-year-old girl to be, you know, screaming about how... leave me and my sister alone, yep, while, you know, waving an axe and a knife. That doesn't just happen organically. Mm-hmm. Like, no 12-year-old girl's like, I'm just going to go outside into the streets with this axe and this knife and start waving them at random people and saying, leave me alone.
6: Yes.
0: Like, it seems incongruent with what we actually saw.
6: Absolutely. And so isn't there, you know, don't believe your lying eyes type of thing. Well, it turns out, you know, my eyes were correct. And the video evidence was correct. And it ties right into this data coming out now. And you can call this attitude woke, you can call it DEI, you can call it just leftist, you can call it, I don't know, Marxist, communist, whatever you want to, whatever, you know, appellation you want to affix to it, this attitude that, oh, well, if their skin color is white, they must be in the wrong somehow. Again, we had this with the Henry Novak case, with this accusation, and the accusation of racism is believed over the words of this boy who's dying, he's been stabbed to death, and he's handcuffed instead. And this assumption that even if you're poor, again, a lot of this, I think, came from this sort of ability to be snobbish about these poor working class girls in Scotland, because, oh, you can express your snobbishness down to them, and it's totally okay because, well, they're white and poor. You know, you can't obviously be snobbish towards a minority who's poor, but you can be snobbish towards these Scottish girls who are poor. And a similar case here, as we see data showing that white working class boys are Britain's most disadvantaged group.
0: Just above that was white working class girls.
6: Yes, but that's the thing. It's like, oh, well, but how's that possible? They have privilege. They're in this country and they have privilege. So of course they should be, you know, giving things up for these disadvantaged minorities. No, they are the most disadvantaged group, the working class native British population.
0: Because the entire girls
6: above that.
0: Because all these major institutions have turned against them, mm-hmm, and have like either abandoned them in terms of no longer, you know, prioritizing them, or just actually targeted them specifically as if they're the enemy. And so many of these people have been raised being told that they are the problem, that they're in some case like the oppressor, in a very like Marxian way, even though they have nothing, right? Mm-hmm. They have no power. They have no funds. You know, they have a poor educational system. Mm-hmm. And so they're state in life is sort of perpetuated by an institution that is arguing against them because supposedly they're the oppressor.
6: Yes.
0: I mean, it's vile. And so what we kind of saw on the cultural level reflected in regards to Sophie of Dundee, we are actually seeing the studies of that kind of manifest that, oh, no, these people actually are treated like a second class.
6: Yes, exactly.
0: Like an inferior body within the country. And so like this study that you're reporting on here, like it took these different groups of people and compared them at the educational level, and you'll find that like the immigrants, the non-whites in America, have significantly better outcomes than these groups. And that's because of actual, like, concerted policies that are there to marginalize them, especially at higher levels as well, in regards to university systems where we're trying to fulfill quotas. I mean, it really is evil when it comes down to it.
6: Oh, absolutely. And there's an interesting line here in this summary from the National Pulse, and I'll read it off. Quote, experts have warned that the taboo around addressing the challenges faced by white working class students, especially boys, could lead to socioeconomic and political instability, unquote. And this fits in with something we discussed last week when we were covering the riots, I'd say riots, protests. Maybe we can call them mostly peaceful protests. Because I guess, as we all know here in the U.S., anyone who was alive in 2020 and paying attention to the news, when cities are being burned down, businesses are being destroyed, streets are filled with mobs creating violence, that's a mostly peaceful protest. So
7: we were told.
6: When even less than that is happening in Belfast over that attempted beheading. And we went into the details of, look, vigilante justice is not good. It's not good to take the law into your own hands unless there's a particularly really important reason for it. But the Christian way is to go through the hierarchy of the order of society, right? The problem is when your hierarchy, when your society is not doing its job, well, you're going to get people just acting on their own. And it's not a good thing, but it's an understandable response, and it's something that needs to be addressed. And what they're warning about here is if you've got this class of people who are constantly being told, you don't matter, we don't care about you, we consider you the enemy, et cetera, et cetera, et cetera, also being told that you're inherently violent, that you're inherently worthless, so on and so forth, well, you're either going to get total apathy. And you're going to just have this group of apathetic people who are just sitting there and doing nothing. Or you're going to get unrest. You're going to get people who are saying, well, I'm going to get criticized and called racist and put in jail for nothing anyway. So I might as well do whatever I want and protest whatever I want and do it however I want. And that apathetic group could be pulled along by the unrest group. And you're just going to get...
7: All the apathetic need is a decent leader.
6: Yes, exactly.
7: And I think you've seen some parallels to that even in the United States. Mm-hmm. When you have disenfranchised young men, especially white men, but overall just like disenfranchised young men who are kind of tired of being told they're responsible for everything that ever went wrong throughout the entire West. And it's like, no, you know, young men are responsible for the fact that there was a West.
6: Yes.
7: and so like... And then you do see these sort of counter movements that pop up that are, you know, reactionary or are inherently sort of wanting to see the demise of the society, sort of accelerationist, you might say.
6: Yeah.
7: We have some of these different movements that pop up in reaction to a sort of rage that is understandable.
6: Yeah,
7: because remember, rage is a response to an injustice. Mm-hmm. And so when these people experience these injustices, it makes sense that they would experience a rage with that. And then the question is, well, where does it get geared? Well, that depends on the leader.
6: Yes.
7: That depends on who's actually directing them.
6: Exactly.
7: You see exactly the same thing that's happening over in England. It's just going to take you know, somebody who's particularly charismatic to lead these people in one direction or another. And I think you're starting to see some of the pushback. Right now, it's like mostly, you know, disorganized protests and riots and that kind of thing.
6: Sure.
7: But it is quite possible that you would have somebody who stands up and does lead them in one direction or another that is way more organized.
6: Yes.
7: And I think it's just a matter of time before somebody realizes these disenfranchised people are going to actually, you know, have a movement of their own, so to speak. And it's a dangerous situation. You should want, you know, a country to actually care enough about justice that you don't have disenfranchised people who don't believe they can go to the system and actually get representation.
6: Yes.
7: Right? This is a consequence of that brokenness.
6: Yes. And so when Sarah and I talk about, especially when we go into the lives of the saints, when we talk about humility and suffering and offering it up, we're not saying don't fix the problem. Don't try and fix the problem. But we always emphasize that the proper Catholic way is to try and fix it in a rational and in an orderly way. And it's going to feel like sometimes there isn't a way to do that. I mean, we can point to the uprising in the Vendée against the French Revolution. But even that was they tried to organize and restore order. They were just trying to restore the monarchy. They weren't trying to do their own thing. They were trying to restore the previous order that had been torn down. And there are ways to go about that. And it's something that anyone who is intelligent, who does have some sort of path forward in society and politics, you have to be smart. You have to think about how to get what you want, how to try and fix problems. There are ways to work within the system, if you're smart, to try and fix issues. There are still ways to do that. And it's important to take that into account and not just say, okay, the system is too corrupt. I'm going to put myself entirely outside of it and either try and go do my own thing or try and change it from outside. You're probably not going to see a lot of success. You're probably going to only sort of encourage further further negative results for the group you're trying to stand up for or something like that. You're not really accomplishing what you could if you were able to work within the system. Sometimes it's going to seem impossible. There are definitely situations where I don't know if there is a way to save a particular system or a particular arm of the system in the socio-political situation we are here in the West. But it's important to keep in mind, again, if you are Catholic, if you are Christian, that order and hierarchy and law are important, and you do have to try and uphold those. And again, the counterpoint of this is that you might get people taking advantage of this kind of unrest, this kind of opportunity to lead people in a bad direction, in a direction that could end up, persecuting Christians and Catholics, because there might be an association with, institutional church, institutional Christianity. These are things
7: that
6: we see propaganda against, these exact same disenfranchised people. And so we're just going to lump them in with the rest of the corrupt regime and attack them. You might see that direction, and we don't want to see that.
7: Because movements against hierarchy can be movements against hierarchy generically as opposed to specifically.
6: Exactly. specifically against the corruption that is clear in these governments in the West. So.
7: Yeah, precisely. It is something that we want to keep an eye on. And it's one of the reasons why, I think that it's actually beneficial to have some of these, internet movements that do allow some of these individuals to, de-steam kind of thing. and also, I think it kind of helps to push back, maybe even to change things. Mm-hmm. Like, for example, and I realize this is a little bit of a tangent, but for example, I think President Trump, in part in his first election, got elected in part by those counter movements and by giving voice to some of the disenfranchisement that he saw happening. That's why social media was such a huge part of his campaign. And I think that
6: just
7: those massive movements.
6: Just to quickly add, I think his second term, you can say that as well, especially with the efforts against DEI policies, these discriminatory policies that the current administration has at least tried to pursue.
7: Precisely. So you kind of have these little undercurrents that take place online, and then they get voice within the political structure, and then they get power as a result of it. And that's actually what we saw happen. That's why DEI is being rolled back in so many different ways. It's why the transgender policies are being rolled back from the top, and so on. So,
6: But the only way those things have happened, the only way there's been any gain whatsoever, you can argue about just how far the gains have gone. But I think it would be false to say that there hasn't been any gains in those spheres. The only reason they have been is because people have gotten into power. And they did so with just legitimate means of winning elections or being appointed by people who won elections. It's important to do that. That's the only way to see any kind of reform is from the inside. You can't really reform a thing from the outside, unless you just happen to be far more powerful. And it's pretty hard to be more powerful than the entrenched regimes in the West. So it's a difficult struggle, but it's something that has to be pursued, I think, by anyone who has the intelligence and the foresight and the moral backbone to try and devote themselves to that. It's something that we certainly want to encourage, and that people should have an understanding of to encourage.
7: Yes. And I want to remind you, though, that you are listening to Rise Right on the Station La Crosse Catholic Media Network. 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
6: Yes, indeed. 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
7: And if you're buying or selling a home, there's an easy way to help the Station La Crosse at the same time. 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And don't forget to mention the Station of the Cross.
6: Yes, indeed. And in our last couple minutes of the show here, I want to fill people in on the details about the story out of Washington. Because, yes. Now, Sarah, of course, for those who don't know, you are down in the Charlotte area. You are under the authority of the Charlotte Diocese. And, and of course, therefore, you have, experienced the policies of Bishop Martin. Well, there's been a reported directive from Cardinal Robert McElroy in the Archdiocese of Washington that in a meeting with priests, he was discouraging the use of temporary kneelers for the reception of Holy Communion. And he also directed that altar rails should not be installed or reinstalled in churches in the Archdiocese. Now, it doesn't sound like he went as far as saying rip out the altar rails that are there, but he does seem to be discouraging the enabling people to kneel. Maybe not as firmly as Bishop Martin has, but certainly trying to. And it's an unfortunate growth of this this sort of attitude that's seen in several dioceses here in the U.S. But what's interesting to me is it comes on the heels of Archbishop Fisher in, I believe it's in Sydney, Australia.
7: Right.
6: Who just put out a letter that extolled the virtues of kneeling for Holy Communion and encouraging the traditional form of reception of the sacrament. And it's also on the heels of reports out of, I believe, Brazil, that the Vatican actually stepped in and reprimanded a couple of dioceses that were trying to forbid kneeling for communion.
7: It's such an odd time. I think we do need some clarity from the top.
6: Absolutely.
7: Because we have different, bishops and cardinals going in different directions.
6: And a couple of these, one direction in particular, I have to say, goes against what all official church policies actually say about allowing people, even if you want to promote kneeling as standing to receive Holy Communion as the standard way of receiving, the church law says you cannot prohibit people from kneeling and trying to receive it reverently.
7: Yeah, exactly. And I was on Substack last night, and I was reading this post by, I think it was Father Michael Rainier, who I'm a big fan of, and he was just saying, he was expressing his frustration with the fact that people are always trying to remind everyone, about the real presence of Christ in the Eucharist. And he's like, I don't think the problem has been catechesis about that. People know that the church says that. The question is, do we act like we believe that? And does our liturgy reflect that?
6: Yeah.
7: And so much of that is just candidly, demonstrated in how people receive. Like, that is such a fundamental part of this, is do we act like we're going before God or do we not?
6: Exactly.
7: And that's the thing. And that's why I kneel and why I receive on the tongue. And I realize not everyone can kneel if you don't have a kneeler, because if people have bad knees and so on. But the point is just, is our disposition reflected outwardly for the sake of our souls and the souls of those around us? If you had a child who was watching you, would they think that you were acting in a way that was respectful and that was perhaps, indicative of the fact that you were receiving God?
6: Yes. And the point that I want to make is that it's not to say that by standing you are purposefully disrespecting our Lord in any way. Mm-hmm. Because we have to remember that our brothers in the East stand during most of their liturgy. That is their act of reverence, is standing. So it's not that kneeling is inherently by divine law in some way more reverent in that sense. But the cultural importance of kneeling in reverence, culturally in the West, for everything, and it's a sign of reverence for everything. A man goes down on one knee to propose. There's like you go down on your knee before the king. There's this long cultural heritage that that recent revolutions have not managed to stamp out of people's understanding, that going down on one knee or both knees is a sign of reverence in the West. And to try and counteract that, even if you're saying, oh well, we're just trying to sort of establish this better sense of blah blah blah blah blah, you're counteracting cultural understanding and memory. And that's not something you should be doing. It's the opposite of enculturation. Really, it is. You're going anti-enculturation. It's counter-enculturation if you want to take that stance. So there's really no good argument for trying to push this. So sadly, we've seen this, and let us pray that we have some clarity from Rome here in the U.S. because, you know, God be praised, we apparently saw that for those dioceses down south. Let us see that for here in the U.S. as well. You've been listening to Rise Right, Jake Kraft and Sarah Kane on this Monday morning, getting your week started off right here on Rise Right. Check out our website, riseright.org, to sign up for our email list. We will see you tomorrow morning, bright and early. God bless you.
8: Hi, I'm Jim Wright, president of the Station of the Cross. Throughout our lives, we spend a lot of time working hard, taking care of those we love, and trying to make a difference in the world. 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Through My Catholic Will, you can write a will in as little as 15 minutes, and it's free. 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

0: In the name of the Father, and of the Son, and of the Holy Spirit. Amen. Let us pray. O God, protector of all who hope in you, without whom nothing is strong, nothing is holy, increase your mercy toward us, that with your guidance and direction we may so pass through the things of this temporal life as not to lose those of life eternal. Through Jesus Christ, thy Son, our Lord, who liveth and reigneth with thee in the unity of the Holy Spirit, God, world without end. Amen. In the name of the Father, and of the Son, and of the Holy Spirit. Amen.
1: St. John Vianney says that the number of the saved is as few as the number of grapes left after the vine pickers have passed. 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Many are called, but few are chosen. Strive to enter by the narrow gate, he said, for many shall seek to enter and shall not be able. The vast majority of men seek, would like to go to heaven, but they do not strive, do not exert themselves enough to find the true religion, or when they have found it, they do not sacrifice their own desires to follow God's commands.
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12: Family, a prayer that we pray together is a powerful prayer. 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Today we pray an adoration of the Most Blessed Sacrament. Lord Jesus Christ, Son of God and Bread of Life, we adore you. For in a profound way in the Sacred Host, you are with us always until the end of the world. O glorious and majestic Son, shine upon us and draw us out of darkness into your own marvelous light. Warm us with your grace and cast your light into the darkness of our hearts. Give us right faith, certain hope, and perfect charity, that we may carry out your will in all things. Amen.
13: Behold the Lamb of God, who takes away the sins of the world. 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

0: In the name of the Father, and of the Son, and of the Holy Spirit.
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0: Brethren, let us acknowledge our sins and so prepare ourselves to celebrate the sacred mysteries. I confess to Almighty God and to you, my brothers and sisters, that I have greatly sinned in my thoughts and in my words, in what I have done and what I have failed to do, through my most grievous fault. Therefore I ask the Blessed Mary, ever Virgin, all the angels and saints, and you, my brothers and sisters, to pray for me to the Lord our God. May Almighty God have mercy on us, forgive us our sins, and bring us to everlasting life.
2: Amen.

0: Let us pray. O God, strength of those who hope in you, graciously hear our pleas, and since without you mortal frailty can do nothing, grant us always the help of your grace, that in following your commands we may please you by our resolve and our deeds. Through our Lord Jesus Christ, your Son, who lives and reigns with you in the unity of the Holy Spirit, God forever and ever.
1: Amen. A reading from the first book of Kings. Naboth, the Jezreelite, had a vineyard in Jezreel, next to the palace of Ahab, king of Samaria. Ahab said to Naboth, "Give me your vineyard to be my vegetable garden, since it is close by, next to my house. I will give you a better vineyard in exchange, or, if you prefer, I will give you its value in money." Naboth answered him, "The Lord forbid that I should give you my ancestral heritage." Ahab went home, disturbed and angry at the answer Naboth, the Jezreelite, had made to him. "I will not give you my ancestral heritage." Lying down on his bed, he turned away from food and would not eat. His wife, Jezebel, came to him and said to him, "Why are you so hungry, angry, that you will not eat?" He answered her, "Because I spoke to Naboth, the Jezreelite, and said to him, 'Sell me your vineyard, or if you prefer, I will give you a vineyard in exchange.' But he refused to let me have his vineyard." His wife, Jezebel, said to him, "A fine ruler over Israel you are indeed. Get up, eat, and be cheerful. I will obtain the vineyard at Naboth, the Jezreelite, for you." So she wrote letters in Ahab's name, and having sealed them with his seal, sent them to the elders and to the nobles who lived in the same city with Naboth. This is what she wrote in the letters: "Proclaim a fast and set Naboth at the head of the people. Next, get two scoundrels to face him and accuse him of having cursed God and king. Then take him out and stone him to death. His fellow citizens, the elders and nobles who dwelt in his city, did as Jezebel had ordered them in writing, through the letters she had sent them. They proclaimed a fast and placed Naboth at the head of the people. Two scoundrels came in and confronted him with the accusation, 'Naboth has cursed God and king.' And they led him out of the city and stoned him to death. Then they sent the information to Jezebel that Naboth had been stoned to death. When Jezebel learned that Naboth had been stoned to death, she said to Ahab, 'Go on, take possession of the vineyard of Naboth the Jezreelite, that he refused to sell you, because Naboth is not alive, but dead.' On hearing that Naboth was dead, Ahab started off on his way, down to the vineyard of Naboth the Jezreelite, to take possession of it." Verum Domini. Lord, listen to my groaning. Hearken to my words, O Lord. Attend to my sighing. Heed my call for help, my King and my God.
2: Lord,
1: at dawn, I bring my plea expectantly before you. For you, O God, delight not in wickedness. No evil man remains with you. The arrogant may not stand in your sight.
2: Lord,
1: you hate all evildoers. You destroy all who speak falsehood. The bloodthirsty and the deceitful, the Lord abhors.
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0: Dominus vobiscum. Lectio Sancte Evangelii secundum Matteum.
1: Gloria tibi, Domine.
0: Jesus said to his disciples, "You have heard what it was said, an eye for an eye, and a tooth for a tooth. But I say to you, offer no resistance to the one who is evil. When someone strikes you on the right cheek, turn the other one to him as well. If anyone wants to go to law with you over your tunic, hand him your cloak as well. Should anyone press you into service for 1 mile, go with him for 2 miles. Give to the one who asks of you, and do not turn your back on one who wants to borrow."

Today's readings presents us with a startling contrast. A contrast so sharp that it cuts to the very heart of what it means to be a Christian in this world. In our first reading from the first book of Kings, we encounter one of the most chilling stories in all of sacred scripture. King Ahab covets the vineyard of his neighbor, Naboth. Naboth, a faithful man of Israel, refuses to sell because his land is his ancestral inheritance, a sacred trust from God. And what does the king do? He sulks like a child. He turns his face to the wall. He refuses to eat. And then his wife, Jezebel, in a display of cold and calculating evil, orchestrates a judicial murder. She arranges for false witnesses to accuse Naboth of blasphemy. The innocent man is stoned to death, and Ahab strolls down to take possession of the vineyard. My friends, this is a world without Christ. This is what power looks like when it is unmoored from God. Greed gives birth to lies. Lies give birth to violence. And violence gives birth to murder and death. And the powerful walk away, brushing the dust from their robes as though nothing happened. The psalmist today gives us the voice of every Naboth who has ever cried out, "For you, O God, delight not in wickedness. No evil remains with you." How many Naboths still cry out in our world today? How many innocent voices are silenced by the powerful, by the schemers, by those who use the machinery of the law to influence and crush the weak? And then, into this dark and ancient pattern of human cruelty, Jesus speaks in the Gospel of Matthew. And what he says is so radical, so disorienting, that 2,000 years later, we still struggle to grasp it. You have heard that it was said, an eye for an eye and a tooth for a tooth. But I say to you, offer no resistance to one who is evil. When someone strikes you on your right cheek, turn the other one to him as well. Now, we must not misunderstand what our Lord is teaching. Jesus is not telling us to be doormats. He is not telling us to be passive in the face of evil. He is not endorsing weakness or cowardice. He is not telling Naboth to hand over his vineyard to wicked kings. No, Jesus is teaching us something far more powerful, far more revolutionary than mere passivity. Consider carefully his words. He says, if anyone strikes you on the right cheek. Now, in the ancient world, to strike someone on the right cheek meant to strike them with the back of your hand. It was not a fist fight. It was an insult, a gesture a master would give against a slave, or superior against an inferior. To turn the other cheek was not to invite more abuse. It was to stand one's ground with dignity and to say without saying a word, I am a child of God. You cannot reduce me to your level of hatred. I will not strike back, but neither will I be diminished by you. It is an act of breathtaking moral courage. St. Augustine,
in his commentary on the Sermon on the Mount, wrote that what Christ requires is not so much an outward action as an inward disposition. Augustine taught that the secret chamber of the heart must be ready to endure all things with love, even when our outward response, guided by wisdom and justice, may be different. The point is not the check. The point is the heart that has been so transformed by grace that it no longer responds to evil with evil. This is what we can call the strength to bless. St. John Chrysostom said that returning evil for evil makes us no better than our enemy. Returning good for evil makes us like God himself. This is the revolution Jesus is calling us to, not a revolution of the swords and stones, but a revolution of the heart. Our Holy Father, Pope Leo, in his most recent encyclical, Magnifica Humanitas, reminds us that the dignity of the human person is most magnificently revealed not in our capacity for retaliation, but in our capacity for grace. The greatness of humanity, Pope Leo teaches, is not measured by how fiercely we defend our wounded pride, but how freely we extend the mercy we ourselves have received from Christ. When we choose to overcome evil with good, we participate in the very life of the Trinity, who is eternal, self-giving love. This is precisely what St. John Paul II of blessed memory lived out in his own flesh. Remember the image of that frail pope sitting in a prison cell in 1983, holding hands of Mehmet Ali Agca, the man who had tried to assassinate him 2 years and 7 months earlier. The pope did not forget the bullet that tore through his body. He did not pretend the evil had not happened, but he sat there, eye to eye, with his would-be murderer,

when we stand firm against evil and yet extend grace to evildoer, then we participate in the very work of Christ on the cross. Our catechism to the Catholic Church teaches us that in the Sermon on the Mount, the Lord recalls the commandment, "You shall not kill," and adds to it the prohibition of anger, in hatred, in vengeance. Going further, Christ asks his disciples to turn the other cheek, to love their enemies. And the catechism goes on to remind us that Christ himself did not defend himself, and he told Peter to put away his sword. This is not weakness. This is the strongest thing a human being can do, to absorb evil and not pass it on, to take the violence into oneself and return only love. Many of us have someone who has wounded us. Perhaps it was decades ago. Perhaps it was this morning. Perhaps it was a parent who failed you, a spouse who betrayed you, a friend who abandoned you, a coworker who undermined you, a stranger whose careless words still echo in your mind, or perhaps a neighbor who for no good reason harasses, demeans, and scorns you. We all have our Ahabs and our Jezebels. We all have our name of moments when we feel the sting of injustice. What does Christ then ask of us today? He asks us to stop the cycle. He asks us to be the place where the evil ends. The evil that has been done to us can stop with us. It does not have to be passed on to your children, to your coworkers, to the stranger in traffic, the unrighteous neighbor. We can be the wall that absorbs the blow and gives back only blessing. This is the strength to bless. This is the active, deliberate, muscular grace of the Christian life. But understand, dear friends, we cannot do this on our own. We can try to forgive by gritting our teeth and clenching our fists, but we will fail. The world's wounds are too deep for our willpower. We need grace. We need the very life of Christ flowing through us. And this is precisely why we gather at this altar. This is why, in just a few moments, we will turn from the liturgy of the Word to the liturgy of the Eucharist. Look at what happens at this altar. We remember a man who was struck on the cheek and he did not strike back. We remember a man whose tunic was taken and he gave even his life. We remember a man who was forced to carry a cross and he carried it for us, the very ones who put him there. And on the cross, he cried out, "Father, forgive them, for they know not what they do." That is the gospel. That is the love we are about to receive into our very bodies in Holy Communion. When we receive the Eucharist, we are not receiving a symbol or a memory. We are receiving the living Christ, the one who turned the other cheek for our salvation. And he comes into us so that we might become him, so that his mercy might become our mercy, so that his strength to bless might become our strength to bless. St. Augustine, again in his Confessions, has Christ say to him, "I am the food of grown men. Grow, and you shall feed upon me, nor shall you change me like the fruit of your flesh into yourself, but you shall be changed into me." Dear friends, we become what we eat.

0: We become Eucharist. We become living bread broken for a hungry world. So what is the next practical step for us? Before this day ends, let us try to have our revolution of the heart, thinking of one person who has wronged us, just one. And we should not wait until we feel like forgiving them, because that feeling may never come on its own. Instead, do one deliberate act of grace for them. Pray for them by name. Speak well of them when others are speaking ill. Send a kind word if you can. Refuse to nurse the grudge for one more day. This is what Jesus means by going the extra mile. That is active grace. This is the deliberate, loving response that overcomes evil with good. And if we cannot do it now, that's all right. We come to this altar anyway. We come with our wounds. We come with our anger. We come with our inability to forgive. We lay it all down here to let Christ do in us what we cannot do in ourselves. We receive him today and ask him simply, Lord, give us the strength to bless. Give us the heart that will not strike back. Give us your love for those who have hurt us. My brothers and sisters, in this world, it's full of Ahabs and Jezebels. The world is also full of Naboths crying out for justice, but the world also has us. The world has the church. The world has men and women who have been fed at this altar with the body and blood of the one who conquered hatred by absorbing it into his own sacred heart. We are called to be his presence in a violent world. We are called to be his mercy in an unforgiving age. We are called to be the strength to bless. May the Eucharist we are about to receive make us into what we receive, living signs of the love that turned the other cheek and saved the world. And may God bless us today with the courage to break the cycle of evil with the radiant power of grace.
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0: God our Father has bound himself to us in an everlasting covenant, in thankfulness and faith, we turn to him in prayer.
1: That the church may reflect the creative power, wisdom, and love of Father, Son, and Holy Spirit, as she proclaims the good news of salvation to the ends of the earth, we pray to the Lord. That our Holy Father lead people of God in the ways of holiness and virtue, we pray to the Lord. For the Franciscan missionaries of the Eternal Word, that our lives may be founded on the Holy Eucharist, we pray to the Lord. For those who have died without time to prepare, that the Lord will embrace them in love, we pray to the Lord.
0: Lord, you reveal your mighty power most of all by your forgiveness and compassion. Fill us constantly with your grace as we hasten to share the joys you have promised us in heaven through Christ our Lord.
2: Amen.

0: pray, brethren, that my sacrifice and yours may be acceptable to God, the Almighty Father.
1: May the Lord accept the sacrifice of your hands for the praise and glory of the same, for our good and the good of all his holy church.
0: O God, who in the offerings presented here provide for the twofold needs of human nature, nourishing us with food and renewing us with your sacrament, grant, we pray, that the sustenance they provide may not fail us in body or in spirit, through Christ our Lord.
1: Amen.

It is truly right and just, our duty and our salvation, always and everywhere to give you thanks, Lord, Holy Father, Almighty and Eternal God. For in goodness you created man, and when he was justly condemned, in mercy you redeemed him, through Christ our Lord. Through him the angels praise your majesty, dominions adore, and powers tremble before you. Heaven and the virtues of heaven and the blessed seraphim worship together with exultation. May our voices, we pray, join with theirs in humble praise as we acclaim.

You are indeed holy, O Lord, the fount of all holiness. Make holy, therefore, these gifts, we pray, by sending down your Spirit upon them like the dewfall, so that they may become for us the body and blood of our Lord Jesus Christ. At the time he was betrayed and entered willingly into his passion, he took bread and, giving thanks, broke it and gave it to his disciples, saying, "Take this, all of you, and eat of it, for this is my body, which will be given up for you."

In a similar way, when supper was ended, he took the chalice, and once more giving thanks, he gave it to his disciples, saying, "Take this, all of you, and drink from it. For this is the chalice of my blood, the blood of the new and eternal covenant, which will be poured out for you and for many for the forgiveness of sins. Do this in memory of me."

Therefore, as we celebrate the memorial of his death and resurrection, we offer you, Lord, the bread of life and the chalice of salvation, giving thanks that you have held us worthy to be in your presence and minister to you. Humbly we pray that, partaking of the body and blood of Christ, we may be gathered into one by the Holy Spirit. Remember, Lord, your church spread throughout the world, and bring her to the fullness of charity. Together with Leo, our Pope, and Stephen, our Bishop, and all the clergy, remember also our brothers and sisters who have fallen asleep in the hope of the resurrection, and all who have died in your mercy. Welcome them into the light of your face. Have mercy on us all, we pray, that with the Blessed Virgin Mary, Mother of God, with Blessed Joseph, her spouse, with the blessed apostles, and all the saints who have pleased you throughout the ages, we may merit to be co-heirs to eternal life, and may praise and glorify you through your Son, Jesus Christ.

0: There is one thing I ask of the Lord, only this do I seek, to live in the house of the Lord all the days of my life.
1: For those who cannot now receive Jesus in the Blessed Sacrament, we offer the following prayer. Soul of Christ, sanctify me. Body of Christ, save me. Blood of Christ, inebriate me. Water from the side of Christ, wash me. Passion of Christ, strengthen me. O good Jesus, hear me. Within thy wounds, hide me. Suffer me not to be separated from thee. From the malicious enemy, defend me. In the hour of my death, call me, and bid me come to thee, that with thy saints I may praise thee for ever and ever. Amen.
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0: Let us pray. As this reception of your Holy Communion, O Lord, foreshadows the union of the faithful in you, so may it bring about unity in your church through Christ our Lord.
1: Amen.
0: The Lord be with you.
1: And with your spirit.
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0: The hearts of your faithful submitted to your name entreat your help, O Lord, and since without you they could do nothing that is just, grant by your abundant mercy that they may both know what is right and receive all that they need for their good through Christ our Lord.
1: Amen.
0: And may the blessing of Almighty God, the Father, and the Son, and the Holy Spirit come down on you and remain with you forever.
1: Amen.
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0: The Angelus.
1: In the name of the Father, and the Son, and the Holy Ghost. Amen. The angel of the Lord declared unto Mary, Hail Mary, full of grace, the Lord is with thee. Blessed art thou among women, and blessed is the

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Pray for us, Holy Mother of God.

0: family. I'm Montse Alvarado with some great news. 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
5: The power of prayer simply means that words have an effect. 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
7: Hello, welcome to Monday, June 15th. I'm Tom Gray, and you know, I saw a commercial over the weekend that showed a person just waking up to their alarm clock, and the announcer said, "Ah, the sweet sound of Monday morning." I love when my alarm clock goes off, especially on Monday morning, don't you? Did you say confessions were at 11? Okay. We have Catholic Connection coming right up with Teresa Tomeo. Her guests include Matt Swaim from the Sunrise Morning Show, Dr. Jennifer Rohrbach Morris, founder of the Ruth Institute, and Gail Buckley Behringer. We'll start off your day with Scripture and the Verse of the Week. Now from Mother Angelica's Perpetual Calendar. As we pray to the Trinity, we pray to empty our memory and fill it with the Father, to empty our reasoning power, to be humble and accept the mysteries, to fill our intellect with Jesus, and to empty our will of ourselves so that we are one with the Spirit. Have a very blessed day, and let me leave you with something to ponder regarding Archbishop Fulton Sheen. He once said, "The greatest love story of all time is contained in a tiny white host."

0: 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Thanks so much for listening to The Station of the Cross, proclaiming the fullness of truth with clarity and charity.
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0: Good morning. Great to be with you on a Monday, June 15th, as we start out another week here at EWTN's Catholic Connection. We have a great lineup for you this morning. We are going to start with our very own Matt Swaim of the Sunrise Morning Show, of course, and The Journey Home. He joins us on Monday mornings every week to highlight The Journey Home program. And what a story he has today. And Peter Gagnon mentioned this on Friday in our Inside Word segment. It is about a deacon couple, formerly Jehovah's Witnesses. What a journey that must have been. He will give us some highlights. That's why we called this segment The Journey Home Highlights. That comes up at about 16 minutes past the hour, past your news and weather. And then we have the dynamic Jennifer Robeck Morris, Dr. Jen as I call her. We are going to be talking about why men matter. And her wonderful program, her wonderful ministry, which is entitled The Ruth Institute, is saying that Pride Month is out, authentic masculinity is in. She says, people are fed up with pride. I'm also fed up with mainstream society bad-mouthing men. My entire adult life, I've heard that masculinity is toxic, men are mean, and dads are unnecessary. So this is a great topic, especially as we go into Father's Day weekend. So looking forward to that. And of course, we'll wrap up on a Monday, as we always do in the first hour, with our special guest and our scripture verse of the week, our very own Gail Buckley with Catholic Scripture Study International. Hour number two, another dynamo, Bill Donahue, the president of the Catholic League, will be joining us. Kind of along the same lines in terms of the discussion with Jen. He's talking about how gay pride is losing steam. And I'll also talk about the attack on fatherhood. So this is a great combination of these two experts on what's happening in society, in our culture, joining us during this Sacred Heart of Jesus Month, as we recognize it in the Catholic Church. Hour number two for 2 cents. I just want to let you know that my new book, Volume 2 of Italy's Shrines and Wonders, published by EWTN, is coming out tomorrow. I'm so excited. Pre-sales have been going very well, but it is available now, and you can find it at the EWTM Religious Catalog. I believe it's the book of the month. I'm very excited about it, and I want to talk about St. Francis being the saint of peace in relationship to the breaking news that's going on, pending a deal with Iran that is expected, hopefully, to be signed on Friday. So that is our program for today and a Monday. Hope you can stay tuned for the entire 2 hours, first on EWTN Radio, hour number one, and then hour number two, of course, on EWTN's Radio Extra. Weather-wise, we have scattered severe thunderstorms capable of damaging wind gusts and some hail that's expected this afternoon and evening from the upper Ohio River Valley into the Northeast and also from the Appalachians into the mid-Atlantic states. Excessive rainfall, they're saying, from heavy thunderstorms producing areas of flash flooding from southern New Mexico into the western and northern Gulf, and that will happen all the way into Wednesday. Again, that's a look at your weather now and your rundown. It is 3 minutes past the hour. It's time to check the news on a Monday morning, June 15th, here on EWTN. So let's get started. President Trump says the United States has reached an agreement with Iran, marking a significant development in ongoing diplomatic efforts. Hira Mustafa reports, meanwhile, Pakistan is playing a key role in meeting the deal, and they say the work is not finished yet.
3: Now even the most toughest phase begins, and that would be the implementation of the peace deal and the confidence-building measures between the U.S., Iran, and Pakistan will remain engaged with the regional players.
0: In a Sunday post on Truth Social, the president declaring the removal of the U.S. naval blockade on Iran, allowing the Strait of Hormuz to reopen. The deal will initiate a 60-day period for further discussions and negotiations on Iran's nuclear program, including discussions on enriched uranium stockpiles. Pakistan's prime minister says the agreement is set to be formally signed on June 19th in Switzerland. The signing ceremony will be attended by the vice president, with President Trump potentially joining. And Sharon Reardon tells us a group of Iranian Americans are planning to protest Iran's World Cup game against New Zealand today at SoFi Stadium in Inglewood.
4: They're fiercely opposed to the Islamic Republic regime and are asking FIFA to ban the team from the World Cup tournament. Nasser Sharif, president of the California Society for Democracy in Iran, tells KTLA.
5: Iran's football federation is controlled by Iran Revolutionary Guard. They're terrorist organizations. We believe that FIFA, if they believe in their own principles, they need to give a red card to the Iran's football federations.
4: On Sunday, the Iranian team landed at LAX but was forced to move their practice location to Tijuana due to visa restrictions imposed by the Trump administration. U.S. officials now say the team will be allowed to play against New Zealand tonight. I'm Sharon Reardon.
0: 12 people are dead after a plane crash in Missouri. Sergeant Justin Ewing with the Missouri State Highway Patrol saying the crash happening shortly before 11:30 a.m. local time yesterday near the Butler Memorial Airport. That's about 60 miles south of Kansas City.
6: Upon arrival, law enforcement and fire and EMS personnel did locate a downed plane. We can confirm that there were 12 occupants on board of that plane, one pilot and 11 passengers. This was a skydiving plane.
0: There were no survivors. The FAA and NTSB are both investigating. Shortly after returning to Rome, the Holy Father expressing his gratitude to God for welcome he received from the people of Spain for his apostolic journey that took place June 6th through the 12th. He says, I thank the Spanish people who welcomed me with great enthusiasm and devotion. He said this at the Angelus yesterday. The Pope especially thanked the King, King Felipe V, who welcomed the Pope to Madrid and bid him farewell on his last day in the Canary Islands. And after a mechanical issue with the papal plane, the King offering the Pope the use of his private plane, which brought the Pope back safely to Rome on Friday evening. He also expressed appreciation for the many people who prepared his visit and for the bishops in Spain who guided the faithful to welcome the Holy Father. The Pope releasing his message for the 10th World Day of the Poor to be observed on November 15th, reflecting on Psalm 14, the Lord is the refuge of the poor. The Pope noting that they were written during a dramatic period marked by the destruction of the temple in Jerusalem when the people felt deprived of God's presence and experienced unprecedented material and moral misery. In his message released yesterday and dated June 13th, the Feast of St. Anthony of Padua, the Holy Father observing Psalm 14 continues to speak to every and those who go through life as if there were nothing greater than themselves. Sadly, he says, we see that even today there is widespread social injustice arising from arrogant corruption, which is as deplorable as it is discriminatory. The Holy Father going on to note that the consequences often fall first upon the poor, whose numbers continue to grow in many areas. The absence of God is no longer placing people side by side in mutual respect, but places one above the other in a relationship of domination and oppression. The Pope also warned the cry of the poor is often silenced through a multitude of increasingly subtle tactics, while the digital world can worsen prejudice and reinforce indifference. The poor, he said, have no choice but to cry out to God, adding they entrust themselves to him, certain they will be heard because God is faithful and rich in mercy. Nazareno Lanciotti, an Italian missionary who dedicated his life to Brazil, it was beatified over the weekend. Thaddeus Jones with Vatican News has more on the saint who's moving closer towards sainthood in the area where he served for 30 years until he was martyred back in 2001.
7: Father Nazareno Lanciotti was beatified in the city of Jaú in Brazil in the state of Mato Grosso, where he served for 30 years until he was martyred in 2001. Born in Rome, Italy on the 3rd of March, 1940, Lanciotti was ordained a priest in 1966. In 1971, he arrived in Brazil as a missionary and settled in Jaú, where he carried out a fruitful apostolate and left a lasting mark on all who knew him. One such person is Osvaldo Piva, a friend of the new blessed, who in an interview with Vatican News recalled how Father Nazareno had a great devotion to Our Lady and to Jesus in the Eucharist. And one of the most striking characteristics was his trust in divine providence, living in a parish that lacked even electricity and basic means of communication. But he never lost heart. The friendship between the two men grew through the Marian Movement of Priests, which Father Nazareno served as the national director in Brazil. In the interview, he noted that he had the movement's spirituality in his soul, his heart, and his life. He was Marian and Eucharistic. loved hearing confessions, and practiced great penance, the spirituality of littleness, spiritual childhood, consecration to the heart of Mary, and total trustful abandonment to God. These were all characteristics that he embraced. And it was precisely this complete abandonment to God that led him to devote himself to the poorest and the most neglected. At the parish of Our Lady of Pilar, where he served, he found a charitable institution that provided medical care for vulnerable people. He also worked on behalf of laborers and their families, combating drug trafficking and prostitution. And in retaliation for his pastoral work, two men broke into his home on the night of February 11th, 2001. One of them shot the priest in the back of the head, striking his fourth vertebrae. Father Nazareno Lanciotti died on February 22nd at the age of 61, but not before forgiving his attackers, a sign of a life wholly offered to God following the example of the Virgin Mary. I'm Thaddeus Jones.
8: Pope Leo XIV.
0: M. Ross Cullen tells us that President Trump will be in Europe today for the G7 summit hosted by the French president.
9: The town of Evian on the shoreline of Lake Geneva is hosting this year's summit of the leaders of France, the US, the UK, Germany, Italy, Japan and Canada. And there is high security here ahead of the arrival of the heads of state and government later on Monday. Emmanuel Macron and Donald Trump will hold face-to-face talks after the news that the US and Iran have agreed to sign a peace accord in Switzerland later this week. And future post-conflict planning, especially regarding the Strait of Hormuz, will form the major part of Monday's talks. Ross Cullen, Evian.
0: The National Weather Service says 17, yes, you heard correctly, 17 tornadoes were on the ground last Thursday in Illinois and northwest Indiana. The severe weather caused significant power outages across the region, a utility spokesperson adding that it has restored power to 99% of those who were actually in the dark. And a big story out of the UK this morning, Michael Kastner tells us United Kingdom is banning social media for children under 16.
10: Prime Minister Keir Starmer announced the new rules Monday that could take effect as soon as next year. The ban would likely include platforms like Snapchat, TikTok, YouTube, Instagram, Facebook, and X. The ban will be modeled after a similar law passed last year in Australia, but aims to go further. It could block live streaming and chatting with strangers. The UK is also looking at possibly imposing curfews to limit online activity. Starmer said that social media is addictive and making children unhappy. I'm Michael Kastner.
0: Several businesses are damaged in connection with a strip mall fire in Somerset, New Jersey. Dozens of firefighters called to stores on Hamilton Street overnight, a grocery store, a discount store, a laundromat are among the damaged stores. No reports of any injuries. The extent of the damage is unclear. The cause is under investigation. And the New York Police Department says more than 60 people were arrested after wild celebrations spilled out into the streets following the Knicks NBA championship. Some fans clashing with police, smashing windshields, and climbing onto school buses in Times Square. Video on social media shows several buses on fire as fans chanted and lit fireworks. And Knicks did clinch the best of seven series over the Spurs with a 94-90 win in San Antonio. That happened on Saturday night. City leaders are planning a ticker tape parade in the Big Apple, and that'll happen on Thursday. 13 minutes past the hour. Thanks so much for tuning in to a Monday morning edition of EWTN's Catholic Connection. We have great guests this morning, as we do every single day. We have the wonderful Dr. Jennifer Roback Morris from the Ruth Institute, who is declaring the month of June in addition to the month of the Sacred Heart. I'm going to talk about the month of why men matter. Masculinity is back. Jen will explain. We'll be right back.

0: This is a Did You Know Moment with Sandra McDevitt. Did you know there is a fun Catholic drinking toast? Albert Belloc was an English-French writer and historian of the early 20th century. A great friend of G.K. Chesterton, Belloc's books include Path to Rome, The Servile State, The Crisis of Civilization, The Great Heresies, and many others. He loved short quips or sayings and had over 100, such as, every major question in history is a religion question. It has more influence in molding life than nationalism or language. His most famous was a toast, which goes like this. Wherever the Catholic sun doth shine, there's always laughter and good red wine. At least I've always found it so. Benedicamus Domino. Next time you raise your glass with friends, remember Albert Belloc and his Catholic toast. I'm Sandra McDevitt, Free WTN Radio.
1: I woke up early the other day, grabbed my coffee, and decided to watch a daily show that I usually miss, The Sunrise. My yard was eerie. It looked like it was covered in a dark, murky fog. Then I saw a coyote. The Sunrise has this moment that's like a switch. As it turned a corner somewhere, light flooded my yard. Turns out there was no fog, just a little mist, and that coyote was a small bush. It was a clear, beautiful morning with birds singing. They call the sunrise daybreak for a reason. Everything looks different instantly. The resurrection was like that. Jesus' followers went from living under the fog of the worst event imaginable to being swept off their feet by the best news in history instantly. St. Paul, reflecting on his life, said that if Jesus had not risen, he'd be the most pathetic of men. He saw his whole life in light of the best news in history. This is Chris Stefanik from RealLifeCatholic.com on EWTN Radio.

0: 15 minutes past the hour. That means, of course, Journey Home Highlights with our very own Matt Swain, producer of the wonderful program, The Journey Home, seen on Monday evenings, and also, of course, with the Coming Home Network and the Sunrise Morning Show on EWTN. All right, so this is quite the story. Do you think this is one of the most, how we say, bizarre or enlightening journeys into Catholicism? What do you think in all the years you've been working with the Journey Home program?
1: Thanks. I mean, there are a lot of intense stories, but tonight's episode with Deacon Michael Nixon and his wife Jean is a wild. I'll give you the short one, the short version.
0: Okay.
1: So Deacon Michael Nixon's dad was a motorcycle cop who murdered his mom. Then that left Deacon Mike homeless as a kid. He found a community with the Hare Krishnas and eventually got sort of quote-unquote ordained with them. But then they got him involved in drug trafficking, and he ended up in federal prison. That's where he discovered some Catholic reading materials from people like Teresa of Avila and Thomas Aquinas. Had a major conversion, came out. He and his wife both became Catholic. Now their son's a priest in Tallahassee, and Jean has been running a 24-hour adoration chapel in North Florida in the Panhandle for the past 30 years.
0: Wow.
1: So however far away you think you are, or however far away you think your kids are, this would be an encouraging story for you to watch tonight. And I've left out about 500 details.
0: Okay, now you did say during the break, and at first I thought you were kidding, but then it makes sense. They had to change all their children's names, correct?
1: Yeah, so I mean, they had you know, Hare Krishna names, and they wanted them to have Christian names. This is part of it. But also, you know, one of the issues that's a really interesting piece of the story is that, you know, Mike was in federal prison for drug trafficking and has this major conversion. Well, his family's on the outside, and they're all Hare Krishna.
0: Oh, my God.
1: So as part of this, you know, there's this issue of how do you explain this conversion you've had in prison to the people who are on the outside? And,
0: right.
1: You know, eventually there were other things going on in his family's world that led that along. But the kids were very young, you know, at the time. And this is a whole new kind of way of living their life and looking at the world. But they are, you'll find that they're incredibly faithful people who, what I'm telling you sounds really sensational, but the way that they tell the story is actually not that, I mean, it's pretty even keel for all the stuff that they've been through. I mean, when he was in federal prison on trial, awaiting trial, he was in the same prison that Jeffrey Epstein died in.
0: Oh my goodness.
1: Like, there's some wild stuff in this story, to say the least.
0: Do tell me he's working on a book, because this has the makings of a bestseller.
1: Well, you know, he'd make a great one. You know, it's interesting, too, and this is a detail that you'll be interested in. So when they were still Hare Krishna, the first date that they went on before they got married was they were living in L.A., and they went to go see Brother Sun, Sister Moon in the theaters.
0: Oh, okay. Mm-hmm.
1: So, but they didn't really understand the Catholicism of Francis of Assisi at the time. Because your book was not available to them. You know.
0: Thank you for that
1: shameless plug, my friend. So they're just like, hey, here's another cool, like, traveling hippie guy. And, of course, later in prison, Deacon Mike discovers the real Saint Francis.
0: And is
1: sort of blown away by just how deep the story and the spirituality and the sacramental faith of a guy like Francis goes. But as a Hare Krishna, he's like, oh, this guy seems like a cool, chill dude. You
0: know? Mm-hmm. Well, what's interesting is that, you know, he comes out of prison and his wife gets obviously impressed by what he's showing her and sharing with her. And then she converts. And then they decide to go into the diaconate. I was talking to you during the break that it's one thing to have such a major conversion from where they were than coming into the church, because that's a challenging journey of itself. But then to say, okay, I'm going to apply for the diaconate, which is a whole nother experience.
1: Well, and one in which, you know, the whole family's kind of got to be okay with.
0: Yes.
1: It's not like the priesthood where the priest can say, as happened with last week's guest, where we had a priest who came from a Buddhist family, and they were all completely against him converting and against him becoming a priest. But he was an adult, and he, you know, was able to do this sort of on his own. In the case of the diaconate, the whole family has to kind of reckon with the deal, and actually the wife has to sign off on it.
0: Yes, so, I know that very well. Thank you very much.
1: That might be a detail that you've shared on the air before.
0: Yes. Well, it's I always think about that in terms of how important it is that you both have to be on board, because it's a huge step. It's not just a deacon. Most of the deacons in the United States are married, so it's a diaconate couple. I mean, obviously the ordination and the rites go to the deacon himself. We get the benefit, obviously, of his faith and whatnot, but it's so important to have, the wife has to be there, the family has to be there.
1: Yeah, absolutely. And, you know, to watch their spirituality kind of grow and find some of the things they were hungry for as Hare Krishnas and find the rootedness of them fulfilled in the Catholic Church. And that's one of the things that I hope comes across in all of these stories, that you see that people are starving for something. They're hungry for, and Deacon Mike's

0: used to pray the Our Father and the 23rd Psalm, and he doesn't remember all the pieces of them, but he's reciting those pieces that he does remember, and he finds that there's peace in that direction.
1: Wow.
0: And there wasn't peace in the direction of the mantras that he'd been repeating. So just a little thing like remembering a few lines from the Our Father. You know, you think about all these Catholics that have wandered away from the faith. You know, Mother Angelica, one of the reasons that she told Marcus she wanted this show to happen is because all kinds of Catholics have loved ones who were raised in the faith and have gone other places. And you never know when a line or two from the Our Father might come back to him, you know?
1: Well, think about that. You know, his grandmother was of a faithful Catholic, and she did what you know, she needed to do as a Catholic, and she was a witness. And look at the impact that had on years later.
0: Yeah. And again, these are the fruits that happen just from praying for these other people. You know, Marcus gets asked all the time, you know, and I'm so struck by this. You know, people are like, oh, what do all these journeys have in common? What are the common threads? And, you know, of course, the cheating answer is grace. But the one thing that Marcus says very seriously is that all these people had somebody praying for them.
1: Mm-hmm.
0: All these people had somebody praying for them. You know, and that is the key. I mean, you had somebody praying for you.
1: Well,
0: right?
1: This just popped into my head. It must be the Holy Spirit because I'm not that smart. But years ago when I was at Channel 7, and it was sort of shortly after we came back into the church, I received this huge box at the TV station of all these handwritten cards from a Catholic grade school in Metro Detroit. And the teacher told me that each year the students pick someone for whom to pray. And that year they all picked me. And she says, I don't know why. I don't know why, but they all picked you. And I'm thinking about looking back now. We were newly back in the church, probably, I think, about, you know, 5 or 6 years, and there was a lot going on in our life. And you just don't know what prompts people to pray for you. But when you're being prayed for or prayed over, it has an impact.
0: Well, and that's such a huge part of our whole apostolate. The stories tell you a lot of things. Tonight, they'll tell you maybe how to communicate with whatever Hare Krishnas are left in the world that you might run into, right?
1: Mm-hmm.
0: To help them understand. But what it'll tell you more than anything else is never stop praying for that person who.
1: And never lose hope, because
0: never,
1: as you said, you think you're someone that's too far from God, it's never going to happen. With God, all things are possible, right?
0: Yeah. I mean, their son's a priest in Tallahassee.
1: Right.
0: Mm-hmm. I mean, yeah. Who would have thought that?
1: And he's a deacon, and
0: yeah,
1: she runs an adoration chapel. So there you go.
0: It's wild what God can do with people who are hungry for him and just want to be, they're just seeking after truth.
1: Wouldn't you love to be part of the conversation with Mama Mary and Jesus, and they're talking, and Mama Mary's talking about them, and he's like, we got this, Mom. Let's do this. And then boom.
0: It's like, you know, someone's like, oh, this person's an impossible case. All right, Jude. Go do your work.
1: Go do your stuff.
0: Saint Therese, go mess with that person. You know?
1: Yeah, it's amazing.
0: It happens all the time. It happens all the time.
1: How much fun it must be for you to be involved in these stories. I mean, fun and encouraging and uplifting. And never, if you get down, you probably just turn to one of these testimonies, which are amazing. Thank you, Mateo. Matthew, we will talk again, God willing, on Monday morning. Appreciate you and all the great work you do on radio and TV. Of course, our very own Matt Swain. We'll be right back. Don't forget, tune in to The Journey Home tonight.

Jim Wright, president of the Station of the Cross. Throughout our lives, we spend a lot of time working hard, taking care of those we love, and trying to make a difference in the world. 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
2: 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It's June 15th. Great to catch up with Dr. Jennifer Roback Morris from the Ruth Institute. Terrific website, ruthinstitute.org. Reading from a recent press release. Now, we know as Catholics, this is a month of the Sacred Heart of Jesus. Others call it so-called Pride Month. In her press release, Jen says, Pride Month is out. Authentic masculinity is in. People are fed up with pride. I'm also fed up, she says, with mainstream society bad-mouthing men my entire adult life. I've heard that masculinity is toxic, men are mean, and dads are unnecessary doofuses. Scapegoating half the human race cannot solve any social problems. On the other hand, channeling male energy and enthusiasm toward protecting the weak can solve a lot of problems. Jen, I don't have time to read the whole press release, but it's fantastic. Let's talk about this. What prompted your concerns in terms of really getting the word out that men indeed do matter? Thanks for joining us.
3: Well, thanks for having me, Teresa. You know, the past few years, pride has been sliding for several years. We've been noticing this all along. You know, it used to be that we could raise a lot of money during the month of June at the Ruth Institute. We would say, resist pride, send money. We resist pride, send money. And everybody would send money because they would see pride stuff all over the place. And, you know, in effect, the gay lobby was advertising for our message, you know, because people were fed up with it. And that has, thank God, that has gone away. You know, that's just not the case anymore. And so we thought, okay, we don't need to talk about the fact that Pride Month is going away. Everybody kind of knows that. People sense that. Let's talk about what we need to do instead. Let's take this conversation to the deepest possible level. And that is, let's restore the sense of manhood and what authentic masculinity looks like. Because if you really stop and think about it, the feminist attack on masculinity and the homosexual attack on man-woman marriage, those things have been like a pincer movement, trapping all of us, you know, and confusing everybody. And so we thought, you know what, let's talk about masculinity, just straight up. I shouldn't have put it that way. We just directly defend manhood and the proper understanding of manhood. So that's what we're doing, Teresa.
2: But what you said, those key words, the proper understanding of manhood, in terms of who men are, we're all made in the image and likeness of God. We are equal but different with different roles. That, I think, is if we have the Catholic understanding of it, it makes so much sense, and the world works properly if we adhere to that. The problem is when you say, you know, men, people automatically think of, you know, the masculinity, they think of negative images in the media, especially.
3: Yes, and that idea does not spring immediately to a person's mind unless it has been planted there. Okay, and the mainstream of media, you're very familiar with media, also advertising, entertainment, academia, for a long time, undermining masculinity has been a constant messaging. The only reason we think men are bad is because we've been told that. Everybody has men in their life whom they love and to whom they wish well, you know. And if you want to promote the authentic interests of women, the fact is many of women's interests are wrapped up in their relationships with other people. And so what's happened to women is that we're supposed to think men are toxic and babies are a ball and chain that prevent us from our happiness. But since we're relational creatures, acting on that has not made women happy, you know. And so taking all these things together, the Catholic understanding really does have a unique thing to offer. What we say is man for woman, woman for man, us working together, imaging God in our cooperation and collaboration and in our communion, really, because God is a communion of persons. And so when we are in communion with one another, that's when we image God most fully. That's what will make us the most happy. And that's what we need to emphasize. And so we thought, you know, doggone, it's time to speak up for the fellas.
2: So it's perfect timing. Father's Day, of course, coming up this weekend. And, of course, we hear about the Father's Day gifts. But here's an example. So I'm putting my news together this morning, as I always do. And it's a particular news service that we use. And so there's a feature story, what we call a voicer, where the reporter is talking about a subject, okay, without any audio or sound. It's just their voice. So they do this story on what fathers want for Father's Day. And at the end, there's a snarkly remark about, well, you know, fathers are experts at sitting around and doing nothing but playing with the remote. I'm like, where did that come from? And why is that necessary? The point is to give the image, as you said, of these lazy, no good men who just sit around and do nothing.
3: Right. We don't need men. Okay. That's the message that's right there. You know, the male half of the human race is useless. We don't need them. We're better off without them. Well, now who benefits from that, Teresa? Okay.
2: Mm-hmm.
3: When you get the men out of the family, when you systematically get the men out of the family, which is what has happened to the poor, make no mistake. Systematically, men are out of the families of the poor. The women and children are sitting ducks for anybody who wants to prey on them. That is a fact. And so it's infuriating to me, particularly that so many people in the educated professional managerial classes promote this message. And at the same time, they themselves are getting married and staying married. You know, and it's like, what in the... Just stop, people. Back in the day, even poor children got to have their daddies their whole lives. And that's just not true anymore. And if it happened once in a while, you'd say, okay, there's something off with that family. But it's not happening just once in a while. It's happening systematically at the lower educational and income levels of society. When it's happening systematically, you got to say somebody's working on that. Somebody's making that happen. And it's time to put a stop to it.
2: Well, if you look at even the prison system, anyone who, let's say, prison ministry will tell you that one of the biggest problems with those who are behind bars is that they didn't have a father figure in their life when they were younger.
3: Yep. We've known that for a long time. You can't pretend like this is some new fact that just hit the scene. And by the way, civilization was not built by doofuses sitting in front of the TV playing with the remote, okay? Mm-hmm. Men invented televisions. Men invented electricity. If it weren't for men, the lights wouldn't be on. We wouldn't be having this.
2: An Italian-Irishman invented radio. Marconi was half Irish, half Italian. So there you go, right?
3: Yeah.
2: Mm-hmm.
3: Yeah. Yep.
2: All right, we have 1 minute before, 1 second. I just want to ask you a question because I know you always give our listeners great action items. So I'm looking at this really great press release, which has tons of information in it. But what you're doing is you're trying to inspire people to make a difference with this. We are moving into Father's Day weekend. We are in the month of the Sacred Heart of Jesus. Pride Month, thanks be to God, is moving to the background. It's still there. I don't think we can ignore it, and you're not. That's why you're addressing this. But we want to have some action items for our listeners. I know you say our listeners are very involved, and you get a great response when you're on the program. So let me first remind people to whom we're speaking, Dr. Jennifer Robeck Morris from the Ruth Institute. Her website is fantastic, great information, and she has several experts that work with her as well, ruthinstitute.org. And we are talking about the fact that men indeed matter. I love that picture that you use with this press release, an adorable little boy on his father's shoulder, just so sweet. And we're diving into a very powerful press release that she just released this month, of course, the month of the Sacred Heart of Jesus. Pride Month is out. Authentic masculinity is in. Dr. Jennifer Robeck Morris is the president of the Ruth Institute and says we need to bring back the importance of men in our lives. But I think, Jen, when we come back, we can talk about the understanding from a truly Catholic perspective. Does that sound like a plan?
3: That's a plan.
2: All right. And some action items for our listeners. Again, check out her great work, ruthinstitute.org, ruthinstitute.org. Men matter. Amen to that. We'll be right back.

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1: Have you ever dialogued with someone who espouses relativism, which says there is no truth, or it might be true for you, but not for me? It's pretty frustrating. Deep down, we know these claims are false, but we often don't know why. Here's the reason. To say there is no truth is a contradiction. The assertion is tantamount to saying it's true that there is no truth. Plain absurdity. Now, the other position, there is no absolute truth, just truth relative to the individual set of beliefs, is problematic as well. The usage of the verb is implies an assertion about the objective order of things. It's the same thing as saying it's absolutely true that there is no absolute truth, which of course is a contradiction. No matter how the relativist slices the pie, he ends up with a contradiction, making relativism an unreasonable worldview. I'm Carlo Broussard with a Ready Reason for Catholic Answers, Catholic.com.
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6: It's a Monday morning. It's June 15th. Thank you for tuning in to EWTN's Catholic Connection on a Monday and every day, Monday through Friday, on this very network. Having a very important conversation with our friend, Dr. Jen, of course, Robeck Morris from the Ruth Institute. Okay, quick question. Do we know, there are probably more than one group, there's probably more than one group behind this, but primarily radical feminists pushing these ideas over the past 50, 60 years, who's responsible primarily, Jen, for this attitude toward men, do you think?
7: Yes, radical feminism is part of it, but for sure, Teresa, what's behind radical feminism? The population controllers are behind a lot of it, okay? These people who think there are too many people in the world, they have pumped billions of dollars into pro-abortion, pro-contraception causes. And part of that messaging has always been that women being independent is a good thing. That's where the messaging is coming from, and that's who's paying for it. Because at some point, John D. Rockefeller III figured out that he could get more, he could get 90% of what he wanted, namely fewer babies, if he stopped talking about population control, because population control just freaked everybody out. No, everybody thought he was a creep until 1974, when he figured out, if I talk about women's empowerment, women's education, women postpone childbearing voluntarily because I tell them, and my people I give money to, we all tell them this is a good thing to postpone childbearing as long as possible. I can get my reduced population by doing that. And a lot of the money for these various, for this kind of messaging has come from people like Rockefeller, like Warren Buffett has put literally billions of dollars into promoting abortion. And all of this messaging is wrapped together, that you think if I love men and I love babies and I get married at 23, I'm a loser. I'm a loser. And that has all been part of the packaging that has been bought and paid for by this one group of people whose influence is not talked about enough. But I think you can't overemphasize it enough. The way in which these billions of dollars have been directed toward this whole branch of anti-family, anti-child messaging.
6: And no matter what, no matter how hard they try, and they have done a great deal of damage, which do such a great job of documenting and helping us work through it as you are today. But at the end of the day, the truth comes to the surface. I mean, the science, the evidence, the research with which you're very familiar, and also the soul and the spirit. I mean, I look at all these young people coming into the Catholic Church in the United States, in France, in Spain, these places that are so secularized, but they're searching, they're looking for something more. And so many women still, despite everything, want children. I think that's encouraging. That's a natural law. That's the truth of the Catholic faith speaking.
7: Yes, that's right. And you don't have to be a Catholic to believe it. You can look around and you can see it, you know, that this is how people really feel. And I think you're right. This is part of the appeal of the Catholic Church at this point. People are fed up with the half measures. You know, a lot of people have tried to resist this stuff, but nobody has gone to the heart of the matter to the same extent that the Catholic faith has done. And so, you know, even when we have goofy people in various places in the church, which of course it's an organization of 1.4 billion sinners, of course you're going to have people you have to apologize for or be embarrassed by or something, you know, that's going to happen. But the church is teaching, Teresa, the church is teaching is sound. It's true. It will make people happy if they embrace it, you know? And so that's what we're about. And that's why we're an interfaith organization, Teresa. You know, I mean, I was at a conference not long ago where I was asked to talk about the contraceptive ideology, and the place was at least half non-Catholic, at least half evangelicals. And they were like, Dr. Morse, tell us about this. We want to understand it. You know, it's like, okay, I'm glad you asked. So I think that is part of what we're dealing with here. And that's why our message that men matter is resonating with people, because it's part of the natural law.
6: So what can we do? You always love to give our wonderful listeners on action items because they're so active in their faith.
7: Yes.
6: I know they can go, first of all, to your website, ruthinstitute.org. But this week, leading as we move into and lead into Father's Day, what would you recommend in conversation on our own Facebook pages? What can we do as evangelists to make a difference here, do you think, Jen?
7: Yes. Well, you can go to the Ruth Institute Facebook page. We're putting up a lot of information and posts that you can share that invite people to praise the men in their lives, to say something positive about your husband, your father, your son, to let the men know that there are some women, at least, to appreciate and respect them. And so that's available on all of our platforms. It's most active on Facebook, but it's also on YouTube, and it's also on our Substack page. So that there's that. There's merchandise you can purchase that says Men Matter on the, you know, like you can buy a baseball cap that says Men Matter on the front, and then on the back, across the back, it says The Data Shows It. T-shirt, or, you know, that kind of thing, as a gift for your dad, you know. So those gifts are available if you, you know, the dads in your life, whoever they might be. And then finally, we would sure appreciate any financial contribution that people feel moved to make. You know, we George Soros doesn't send us any money.
6: Nor would you accept it if he did, I'm sure. I love this idea of these different items that you have to make a statement. And I also think that what you said earlier is so important, especially for the men in our lives, but also if you are married and you are complimenting your husband, if you do it in public as well. I'm not saying to be a phony about it, but if you're having a conversation, like we had a dinner party over the weekend, and I couldn't say enough about my husband, who is like my sous chef, who helps me with anything, who's extremely organized and talented. He's an engineer, so he does everything really well in terms of, you know, the structure of things and the way things are set up or whatever. And I, you know, people are saying, oh, great party, great food. I'm saying, well, it's a team effort. You know, I couldn't do it without my husband. Those kind of little things send a message of men matter and marriage matters too.
7: 100%. 100%. And I agree with you. In my opinion, engineers make great husbands. I'm also married to an engineer.
6: There you go.
7: but think about it. Where would we be without the contributions of men?
6: No. I mean, there's no way.
7: So many of the things that make our lives convenient and comfortable, they keep the air conditioning on, they keep the lights on. You know, I turn on the light switch, it might as well be magic. You know, I don't know.
6: I know. Same way. And when my husband says, honey, you're very creative, but just stay away from the buttons and the electricity and everything will be fine. I got to run, Jen. Great to talk to you, my dear. Great work on this. And again, go to the ruthinstitute.org. Check out all of their great information and this latest press release on Men Matter. We'll be right back. Oh, no, actually, we are segueing, as we say in the business, to our scripture verse of the week with our friend Gail Buckley Barringer and Catholic Scripture Study International. Good morning, my dear.
8: Good morning. Yes, our scripture verse today is from Matthew chapter 10, verse
9: 37 says, whoever loves father or mother more than me is not worthy of me. I think when we first hear these words, it's a bit shocking, you know, and confusing, because after all, aren't we supposed to love our parents? And doesn't scripture command us to honor our mother and father?
10: Right.
9: Yeah. Mm-hmm. Well, of course it does. But as Jesus is teaching us what I think is one of the most important truths of the spiritual life, and that is that God comes first, right, above everything and anyone. You know, notice that he doesn't say, you know, we shouldn't love our parents. He doesn't say we shouldn't love our spouse or our children. Or rather, he's telling us that no human relationship, no matter how precious, should take the place that belongs to God alone. And, you know, in Luke's gospel, he goes even further. He says, you know, if you love your brother or sister or children or spouse more than you love me, then you can't be my disciple. You know, and I think we sometimes misunderstand this. We think that if we love God above everything else, there's not enough love left over for other people. But I think the opposite is true. You know, I think loving God and putting God first helps us to love others even more.
10: I was just going
9: to
10: say that. If you're right with God, everything else will follow, and you'll understand the importance of the people in your life. You have to love your family.
9: Exactly.
10: And respect
9: Augustine
10: your parents.
9: Said that.
10: Yeah.
9: He absolutely said that. And I know that putting God first sometimes is, you know, it's easy to say, but maybe difficult to do. I think many people would never consciously put, you know, anyone above God, but sometimes they don't even realize it. You know, I want to relate a personal situation that I'm in right now, Teresa, and that is that I have a very good friend, a dear friend, who's engaged to a man who's divorced, and he applied for his annulment, but it hasn't come through. So they've decided to go ahead and have a civil wedding outside of the church, and they're going to be married in a park, you know, by a girlfriend of theirs who has a license to marry people. And, you know, I'm so happy for them that they found each other, and I'm delighted that my friend is so happy. But I told her, I can't attend this wedding.
10: Right.
9: And she said to me, well, I understand your principles, and it's okay. Well, but Teresa, it's not my principles. It's right. my faith. I can't attend their wedding because it would be condoning sin. I mean, she told me that she loves her fiancé more than anything, and that she doesn't care about church rules. And she wants to prove to him how much she loves him by not waiting for the annulment. In other words, she's putting her fiancé above God. I mean, she probably doesn't think of it that way, but that's exactly what she's doing. And it's not church rules. It's God's law. You know, God founded our church, and he gave the apostles and their successors the right to make these decisions about faith and morals. And I know it's difficult to wait on an annulment. I had to wait, and it's hard. But people, you know, people seem to think annulments is some kind of punishment from the church or whatever. But I look at it as a gift of mercy, because God said, you know, whoever marries, you know, marries another is committing sin. But the church gives us this gift of mercy by, you know, if we can go through an annulment and prove that our former marriage was not valid, then we can marry. Otherwise, we wouldn't be able to marry sinning in God's eyes. So I look at it as a gift. And, you know, it's summer now, and there are many weddings going on, and maybe somebody's listening that doesn't know what to do if they're in a similar situation. You know, I love my friend, and I'm really upset that she's putting her wishes and her love for someone else above God. You know, by doing this, she's not only marrying a man who's already married in the eyes of God, but she'll be living with him and having sex with him as well. And those are two mortal sins, adultery and fornication. And, you know, God says no one who commits these sins will be allowed in heaven. And so I'm praying that my friends will at some point realize this sin and repent. And I know people think I'm being holier than thou or whatever. And I'm not judging her. I mean, I'm not the one to judge. God's the judge. But I love her so much, I don't want to see her doing this. I remember Mother Angelica once said, if you saw somebody running towards the end of a cliff and they were going to fall to their death, would you just stand there and watch them run? Or would you try to stop them? And that's what we need to do. It's hard. It's hard because she looked at me as, you know, I know it's put a dent in our friendship, and that kills me. It really hurts me. But
10: well, I know you, and I know you probably said it very lovingly and explained it, and you know, she understands. It sounds like she understands. But again, you know, explaining it, you have a responsibility because of your knowledge, and you were invited to this wedding to say, this is why I'm not going, I'm not judging you, I love you, but this is why I can't go. And maybe even, you probably have already done this as well, to encourage her to go back and read and really figure out what is an annulment? What does it really mean? Go talk to a priest, because I know, and you probably affirm this, many of the people that I've interviewed or spoken with who have gone through the annulment process describe it, even though it was painful and it was a long period, yeah, in some cases, it was so cathartic and so healing for them to go through that process. Yeah.
9: It's very hard, especially when the person who is trying for the annulment has to go through all those questions and relive, you know, the bad things in their former marriage. It's really difficult. But again, like you said, it's cathartic. It really is. And I think, yeah, you know, and then you have a clean slate, you know.
10: We are out of time. Speaking of clean slate, we'll start over again next Monday with more great information on our scripture verse of the week and background. Gail joins us every Monday from Catholic Scripture Study International. We'll be right back and remind you what's coming up on hour number two on EWTN Radio Extra. Stay tuned.
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14: 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In the sobriety of its elements, it has all the depth of the Gospel message in its entirety, of which it can be said to be a compendium.
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10: 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That's my radio background kicking in. Anyway, I love to make announcements like that because it's such good news about our radio partners. I digress. Okay, coming up, second hour, 2 cents. I've been thinking and praying a lot about St. Francis of Assisi for a number of reasons. We live in the land of St. Francis, less than 40 minutes from Assisi, at least part-time. And this is the year of St. Francis, so there's an awful lot going on here that's so beautiful related to this great saint. But also, I have my new book coming out tomorrow from EWTN, volume number 2 of Italy's Shrines and Wonders. And then with the breaking news about, God willing, an agreement to end the war that could be signed, as you heard the news, could be, hasn't been signed yet, but could be signed on Friday if all goes well, got me thinking about St. Francis, known as the Saint of Peace. Even his city, Assisi, when you drive into Assisi, it says Città del Pace. In other words, C-I-T-T-A, della Pace, City of Peace. He's the Saint of Peace from the town of Peace, and he has a lot to teach us about Pace. We'll explain up next. And then the one, the only, Bill Donahue from the Catholic League with more on the issue of gay pride losing steam, and also the attacks on fatherhood, given that Father's Day again is this weekend. We'll be right back, but this time on EWTN's Radio Extra on a Monday. Stay tuned.
15: 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By flying a flag, you have the chance to influence minds and save lives. 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
16: In the name of the Father, and of the Son, and of the Holy Spirit. Amen. Let us pray. O God, protector of all who hope in you, without whom nothing is strong, nothing is holy, increase your mercy toward us, that with your guidance and direction we may so pass through the things of this temporal life as not to lose those of life eternal. Through Jesus Christ, thy Son, our Lord, who liveth and reigneth with thee in the unity of the Holy Spirit, God, world without end. Amen. In the name of the Father, and of the Son, and of the Holy Spirit. Amen.
17: So it is definitely very appropriate to get angry, to feel frustrated, especially when we see people, especially pastors in certain offices, who lead others to sin. 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
3: 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Elijah shows himself to be a strong, faithful prophet of God. In the readings, he calls out to the people who have been flip-flopping their allegiances. God is committed to them. Will they be just as committed to him?
4: Hi, my name's Father Mike Schmitz, and you're listening to The Bible in a Year, where we encounter God's voice and live life through the lens of Scripture. Using the Great Adventure Bible timeline, we'll read all the way from Genesis to Revelation, discovering how the story of salvation unfolds and how we fit into that story today. The Great Adventure Bible timeline was developed by Jeff Cavins and is provided by Ascension, who produced and funded this program. It is day 166. We are reading 5 chapters once again, kind of like yesterday, kind of a long one, kind of a slog, but it's going to be awesome because we're reading 1 Kings chapter 17 and 18. We're getting introduced to our buddy Elijah the prophet. Also 2 Chronicles chapters 18 and 19, hearing more about Jehoshaphat, remember that good king in the south. We're also praying a reading, Song of Solomon chapter 5. The first book of Kings chapter 17, Elijah's prophecy of a drought. Now Elijah, the Tishbite of Tishbe, in Gilead, said to Ahab, "As the Lord, the God of Israel, lives, before whom I stand, there shall be neither dew nor rain these years except by my word." And the word of the Lord came to him, "Depart from here and turn eastward, and hide yourself by the brook Cherith, that is east of the Jordan. You shall drink from the brook, as I have commanded the ravens to feed you there." So he went and did according to the word of the Lord. He went and dwelt by the brook Cherith, that is east of the Jordan. And the ravens brought him bread and meat in the morning, and bread and meat in the evening. And he drank from the brook. And after a while, the brook dried up, because there was no rain in the land. The widow of Zarephath. Then the word of the Lord came to him, "Arise, go to Zarephath, which belongs to Sidon, and dwell there. Behold, I have commanded a widow there to feed you." So he arose and went to Zarephath. And when he came to the gate of the city, behold, a widow was there gathering sticks. And he called to her and said, "Bring me a little water in a vessel that I may drink." And as she was going to bring it, he called to her and said, "Bring me a morsel of bread in your hand." And she said, "As the Lord, your God, lives, I have nothing baked, only a handful of meal in a jar and a little oil in a pitcher. And now I am gathering a couple of sticks that I may go in and prepare it for myself and my son, that we may eat it and die." And Elijah said to her, "Fear not, go and do as you have said. But first, make me a little cake of it and bring it to me. And afterward, make for yourself and for your son. For thus says the Lord, the God of Israel, the jar of meal shall not be spent, and the pitcher of oil shall not fail until the day that the Lord sends rain upon the earth." And she went and did as Elijah said, and she and he and her household ate for many days. The jar of meal was not spent, neither did the pitcher of oil fail, according to the word of the Lord, which he spoke by Elijah. Elijah revives the widow's son. After this, the son of the woman, the mistress of the house, became ill, and his illness was so severe that there was no breath left in him. And she said to Elijah, "What have you against me, O man of God? You have come to me to bring my sin to remembrance and to cause the death of my son." And he said to her, "Give me your son." And he took him from her bosom and carried him up to the upper chamber where he lodged and laid him upon his own bed. And he cried to the Lord, "O Lord, my God, have you brought calamity even upon the widow with whom I sojourn by slaying her son?" Then he stretched himself upon the child 3 times and cried to the Lord, "O Lord, my God, let this child's soul come into him again." And the Lord listened to the voice of Elijah, and the soul of the child came into him again, and he revived. And Elijah took the child and brought him down from the upper chamber into the house and delivered him to his mother. And Elijah said, "See, your son lives. And the woman said to Elijah, now I know that you are a man of God and that the word of the Lord in your mouth is truth. Chapter 18, Elijah's message to Ahab. After many days, the word of the Lord came to Elijah in the third year saying, go, show yourself to Ahab and I will send rain upon the earth. So Elijah went to show himself to Ahab. Now the famine was severe in Samaria, and Ahab called Obadiah, who was over the household. Now Obadiah revered the Lord greatly, and when Jezebel cut off the prophets of the Lord, Obadiah took 100 prophets and hid them by 50s in a cave and fed them with bread and water. And Ahab said to Obadiah, go through the land to all the springs of water and to all the valleys. Perhaps we may find grass and save the horses and mules alive and not lose some of the animals. So they divided the land between them to pass through it. And Ahab went in one direction by himself, and Obadiah went in another direction by himself. And as Obadiah was on the way, behold, Elijah met him, and Obadiah recognized him and fell on his face and said, is it you, my lord Elijah? And he answered him, it is I. Go, tell your lord, behold, Elijah is here. And he said, wherein have I sinned that you would give your servant into the hand of Ahab to kill me? As the Lord your God lives, there is no nation or kingdom whither my lord has not sent to seek you. And when they would say he is not here, he would take an oath of the kingdom or nation that they had not found you. And now you say, go tell your lord, behold, Elijah is here. And as soon as I have gone from you, the spirit of the Lord will carry you, I know not where. And so when I come and tell Ahab and he cannot find you, he will kill me. Although I, your servant, have revered the Lord from my youth. Has it not been told, my lord, what I did when Jezebel killed the prophets of the Lord, how I hid 100 men of the Lord's prophets by 50s in a cave, and how I fed them with bread and water? And now you say, go tell your lord, behold, Elijah is here, and he will kill me. And Elijah said, as the Lord of hosts lives, before whom I stand, I will surely show myself to him today. So Obadiah went to meet Ahab and told him, and Ahab went to meet Elijah. When Ahab saw Elijah, Ahab said to him, is it you, the troubler of Israel? And he answered, I have not troubled Israel, but you have, and your father's house, because you have forsaken the commandments of the Lord and followed the Baals. Now, therefore, send and gather all Israel to me at Mount Carmel, and the 450 prophets of Baal, and the 400 prophets of Asherah, who eat at Jezebel's table. Elijah triumphs over the prophets of Baal. So Ahab sent to all the sons of Israel and gathered the prophets together at Mount Carmel. And Elijah came near to all the people and said, how long will you go limping with two different opinions? If the Lord is God, follow him. But if Baal, then follow him. And the people did not answer him a word. Then Elijah said to the people, I, even I only, am left a prophet of the Lord. But Baal's prophets are 450 men. Let two bulls be given to us, and let them choose one bull for themselves, and cut it in pieces and lay it on the wood, but put no fire to it. And I will prepare the other bull, and lay it on the wood, and put no fire to it. And you call on the name of your God, and I will call on the name of the Lord, and the God who answers by fire, he is God. And all the people answered, it is well spoken. Then Elijah said to the prophets of Baal, choose for yourselves one bull and prepare it first, for you are many, and call on the name of your God, but put no fire to it. And they took the bull which was given them, and they prepared it, and called on the name of Baal from morning until noon, saying, O Baal, answer us. But there was no voice, and no one answered. And they limped about the altar which they had made, and at noon Elijah mocked them, saying, cry aloud, for he is a god. Either he is musing, or he has gone aside, or he is on a journey, or perhaps he is asleep and must be awakened. And they cried aloud and cut themselves after their custom with swords and lances until the blood gushed out upon them. And as midday passed, they raved on until the time of the offering of the oblation, but there was no voice. No one answered, and no one heeded. Then Elijah said to all the people, come near to me. And all the people came near to him. And he repaired the altar of the Lord that had been thrown down. Elijah took 12 stones, according to the number of the tribes of the sons of Jacob, to whom the word of the Lord came, saying, Israel shall be your name. And with the stones, he built an altar in the name of the Lord. And he made a trench about the altar, as great as would contain 2 measures of seed. And he put the wood in order, and cut the bull in pieces, and laid it on the wood. And he said, fill 4 jars with water, and pour it on the burnt offering and on the wood. And he said, do it a second time. And they did it a second time. And he said, do it a third time. And they did it a third time. And the water ran about the altar and filled the trench also with water. And at the time of the offering of the oblation, Elijah the prophet came near and said, O Lord, God of Abraham, Isaac, and Israel, let it be known this day that you are God in Israel, and that I am your servant, and that I have done all these things at your word. Answer me, O Lord, answer me, that this people may know that you, O Lord, are God, and that you have turned their hearts back. Then the fire of the Lord fell and consumed the burnt offering and the wood and the stones and the dust and licked up the water that was in the trench. And when all the people saw it, they fell on their faces and they said, The Lord, he is God. The Lord, he is God. And Elijah said to them, Seize the prophets of Baal. Let not one of them escape. And they seized them. And Elijah brought them down to the brook Kishon and killed them there. The drought ends. And Elijah said to Ahab, Go up. Eat and drink, for there is a sound of the rushing of rain. So Ahab went up to eat and to drink, and Elijah went up to the top of Carmel, and he bowed himself down upon the earth and put his face between his knees. And he said to his servant, Go up now, look toward the sea. And he went up and looked and said, There is nothing. And he said, Go again seven times. And at the seventh time he said, Behold, a little cloud like a man's hand is rising out of the sea. And he said, Go up, say to Ahab, prepare your chariot and go down, lest the rain stop you. And in a little while, the heavens grew black with clouds and wind, and there was a great rain. And Ahab rode and went to Jezreel. And the hand of the Lord was on Elijah, and he girded up his loins and ran before Ahab to the entrance of Jezreel. The second book of Chronicles, chapter 18. Jehoshaphat's alliance with Ahab. Now Jehoshaphat had great riches and honor, and he made a marriage alliance with Ahab. After some years, he went down to Ahab in Samaria, and Ahab killed an abundance of sheep and oxen for him and for the people who were with him, and induced him to go up against Ramoth-Gilead. Ahab, king of Israel, said to Jehoshaphat, king of Judah, Will you go with me to Ramoth-Gilead? He answered him, I am as you are, my people as your people. We will be with you in the war. And Jehoshaphat said to the king of Israel, Inquire first for the word of the Lord. Then the king of Israel gathered the prophets together 400 men and said to them, Shall we go to battle against Ramoth-Gilead, or shall I forbear? And they said, Go up, for God will give it into the hand of the king. But Jehoshaphat said, Is there not here another prophet of the Lord of whom we may inquire? And the king of Israel said to Jehoshaphat, There is yet one man by whom we may inquire of the Lord, Micaiah, the son of Imla. But I hate him, for he never prophesies good concerning me, but always evil. And Jehoshaphat said, Let not the king say so. Then the king of Israel summoned an officer and said, Bring quickly Micaiah, the son of Imla. Now the king of Israel and Jehoshaphat, the king of Judah, were sitting on their thrones, attired in their robes, and they were sitting at the threshing floor at the entrance of the gate of Samaria. And all the prophets were prophesying before them. And Zedekiah, the son of Chenanah, made for himself horns of iron and said, Thus says the Lord, With these you shall push the Syrians until they are destroyed. And all the prophets prophesied so and said, Go up to Ramoth-Gilead and triumph. The Lord will give it into the hand of the king. Micaiah's prophecy of defeat. And the messengers who went to summon Micaiah said to him, Behold, the words of the prophets with one accord are favorable to the king. Let your word be like the word of one of them, and speak favorably. But Micaiah said, As the Lord lives, what my God says, that I will speak. And when he had come to the king said to him, Micaiah, shall we go to Ramoth-Gilead to battle, or shall I forbear? And he answered, Go up and triumph. They will be given into your hand. But the king said to him, How many times shall I adjure you that you speak to me nothing but the truth in the name of the Lord? And he said, I saw all Israel scattered upon the mountains, as sheep that have no shepherd. And the Lord said, These have no master. Let each return to his home in peace. And the king of Israel said to Jehoshaphat, Did I not tell you that he would not prophesy good concerning me, but evil? And Micaiah said, Therefore, hear the word of the Lord. I saw the Lord sitting on his throne, and all the host of heaven standing on his right hand and on his left. And the Lord said, Who will entice Ahab, the king of Israel, that he may go up and fall at Ramoth-Gilead? And one said one thing, and another said another. Then a spirit came forward and stood before the Lord, saying, I will entice him. And the Lord said to him, By what means? And he said, I will go forth, and will be a lying spirit in the mouth of all his prophets. And he said, You are to entice him, and you shall succeed. Go forth and do so. Now therefore, behold, The Lord has put a lying spirit in the mouth of these your prophets. The Lord has spoken evil concerning you. Then Zedekiah, the son of Chenaanah, came near and struck Micaiah on the cheek and said, "Which way did the spirit of the Lord go from me to speak to you?" And Micaiah said, "Behold, you shall see on that day when you go into an inner chamber to hide yourself." And the king of Israel said, "Seize Micaiah and take him back to Amon, the governor of the city, and to Joash, the king's son, and say, 'Thus says the king, put this fellow in prison and feed him with scant fare of bread and water until I return in peace.'" And Micaiah said, "If you return in peace, the Lord has not spoken by me." And he said, "Hear, all you peoples." The death of Ahab. So the king of Israel and Jehoshaphat, the king of Judah, went up to Ramoth-Gilead. And the king of Israel said to Jehoshaphat, "I will disguise myself and go into battle, but you wear your robes." And the king of Israel disguised himself, and they went into battle. Now the king of Syria had commanded the captains of his chariots, "Fight with neither small nor great, but only with the king of Israel." And when the captains of the chariots saw Jehoshaphat, they said, "It is the king of Israel." So they turned to fight against him, and Jehoshaphat cried out, and the Lord helped him. God drew them away from him, for when the captains of the chariots saw that it was not the king of Israel, they turned back from pursuing him. But a certain man drew his bow and unknowingly struck the king of Israel between the scale armor and the breastplate. Therefore he said to the driver of his chariot, "Turn about and carry me out of the battle, for I am wounded." And the battle grew hot that day, and the king of Israel propped himself up in his chariot facing the Syrians until evening. Then, at sunset, he died. Chapter 19. The Reforms of Jehoshaphat. Jehoshaphat, the king of Judah, returned in safety to his house in Jerusalem. But Jehu, the son of Hanani, the seer, went out to meet him and said to King Jehoshaphat, "Should you help the wicked and love those who hate the Lord? Because of this, wrath has gone out against you from the Lord. Nevertheless, some good is found in you, for you destroyed the Asherahs out of the land and have set your heart to seek God." Jehoshaphat dwelt at Jerusalem, and he went out again from among the people from Beersheba to the hill country of Ephraim and brought them back to the Lord, the God of their fathers. He appointed judges in the land in all the fortified cities of Judah, city by city, and said to the judges, "Consider what you do, for you judge not for man, but for the Lord. He is with you in giving judgment. Now then, let the fear of the Lord be upon you. Take heed what you do, for there is no perversion of justice with the Lord our God, or partiality, or taking bribes." Moreover, in Jerusalem, Jehoshaphat appointed certain Levites and priests and heads of families of Israel to give judgment for the Lord and to decide disputed cases. They had their seat at Jerusalem, and he charged them, "Thus you shall do in the fear of the Lord, in faithfulness and with your whole heart. Whenever a case comes to you from your brethren who live in their cities concerning bloodshed, law or commandment, statutes or ordinances, then you shall instruct them that they may not incur guilt before the Lord and wrath may not come upon you and your brethren. Thus you shall do, and you will not incur guilt. Behold, Amariah, the chief priest, is over you in all the matters of the Lord, and Zebediah, the son of Ishmael, the governor of the house of Judah, in all the king's matters. And the Levites will serve you as officers. Deal courageously, and may the Lord be with the upright." The Song of Solomon, Chapter 5. The Groom's Song of Love and the Torment of Separation. I come to my garden, my sister, my bride. I gather my myrrh with my spice. I eat my honeycomb with my honey. I drink my wine with my milk. Eat, O friends, and drink. Drink deeply, O lovers. I slept, but my heart was awake. Hark, my beloved is knocking. Open to me, my sister, my love, my dove, my perfect one. For my head is wet with dew, my locks with the drops of the night. I had put off my garment. How could I put it on? I had bathed my feet. How could I soil them? My beloved put his hand to the latch, and my heart was thrilled within me. I arose to open to my beloved, and my hands dripped with myrrh, my fingers with liquid myrrh upon the handles of the bolt. I opened to my beloved, but my beloved had turned and gone. My soul failed me when he spoke. I sought him, but found him not. I called him, but he gave no answer. The watchmen found me as they went about in the city. They beat me. They wounded me. They took away my mantle, those watchmen of the walls. I adjure you, O daughters of Jerusalem, if you find my beloved, that you tell him, "I am sick with love." What is your beloved more than another beloved, O fairest among women? What is your beloved more than another beloved that you thus adjure us? My beloved is all radiant and ruddy, distinguished among 10,000. His head is the finest gold. His locks are wavy, black as a raven. His eyes are like doves beside springs of water, bathed in milk, fitly set. His cheeks are like beds of spices, yielding fragrance. His lips are lilies, distilling liquid myrrh. His arms are rounded gold, set with jewels. His body is ivory work, encrusted with sapphires. His legs are alabaster columns set upon bases of gold. His appearance is like Lebanon, choice as the cedars. His speech is most sweet. He is altogether desirable. This is my beloved, and this is my friend, O daughters of Jerusalem. Father in heaven, we thank you. Thank you for your love for us. We thank you for the way in which you reveal to us how you work again, once again, in history, how you work in our lives, how you work through ups and downs, and how you work through our faithfulness, and even in the midst of our unfaithfulness. You don't abandon us, you don't give up, but you continue to call us back to you. Help us to respond to that call with our whole heart, our whole strength, our whole might, our whole mind, with everything we are. In Jesus' name, in the name of the Father, and of the Son, and of the Holy Spirit. Amen. So, gosh, again, overlap of stories, but we do get the story of Elijah. We get introduced to Elijah in 1 Kings this time. We also get introduced in a deeper way to Ahab. No, yesterday, Ahab was mentioned. Ahab, one of the worst kings of Israel, king of the north. And Elijah, right, he prophesies a drought. And what happens? Well, there's a drought. Sometimes what happens when a prophet does something, he prophesies a drought, and for 3 years, it doesn't rain. Now, there's a couple things that happen. One is God commands Elijah to go to the brook Cherith, and he says, I'm going to feed you. And Elijah responds in faith. And that's so important. Elijah responds in faith, and he goes there, and the ravens feed him. He drinks from the brook. And at one point, the word of the Lord comes to Elijah and says, go to Zarephath. And Elijah goes to Zarephath. And one of the things that 1 Kings is revealing is that Elijah is someone who listens to the word of God and obeys the word of God. And this sets Elijah distinctly apart from some of the kings we've been hearing about, some of the people we've been hearing about who might hear the word of God, but not act on the word of God. But Elijah does that. And even not only that, but he invites others to be faithful as well. So this widow of Zarephath, it's such a funny story where she's saying, basically, I have a little bit of flour, a little bit of oil, and I'm going to eat it and give some to my son, and then we're going to die. And he's like, yeah, okay, bring me a cake. And yet he's inviting her to faithfulness. And that's the key here. He's inviting her to faithfulness. Even when her son dies,

thing with your two different opinions. You know, how long will you stumble being of two minds? How long will you say, I'm partly belong to the Lord, but don't fully belong to the Lord? Elijah is asking this question and they don't answer. They don't give an answer to him. And so he says, okay, here's the deal. Here's the showdown between the prophets of Baal and the prophet of God. And the God who answers with fire, that one's God. And this is so, so critical, because here's the people, they won't answer when they're asked, do you belong to the Lord God or do you belong to someone else? They waffle. They are uncommitted. And so Elijah says, there's a God who is committed. He's committed to you. He's committed to his promises. He's committed to his commandments. And he's going to answer. And this is the key thing for so many of us is, what do we have? We have the invitation to respond to a God who's completely faithful to us, but we're not always faithful to him. And yeah, it's just, how is it that God continues to love us when we don't love him back? How is it that God is committed to being faithful to us when we're not faithful to him? And yet that is what happens. This is the whole story of this Bible, because we have all these bad people, you know, even good people who do bad things. And yet God is just, no, I'm going to continue to be with you. I'm going to continue to choose you. I'm going to continue to love you. And so we have that story. We also have this different story where Jehoshaphat, right, who's the good king in Judah, he makes a kind of a treaty here with Ahab, the evil king of Israel, to go against Ramoth Gilead. Jehoshaphat escapes, right? And even though the prophet, Hanani's son, Jehu, goes to Jehoshaphat and says, yeah, you should not have entered into a league with the king of Israel. He says, basically, should you help the wicked and love those who hate the Lord? Because Ahab is known to being a bad king, a false king, a faithless king with his wife Jezebel. And yet you did this. So don't think you can get away with this. And nevertheless, you have some good because you destroyed the Asherahs out of the land. You set your heart to seek God. So there is a sense where we can make those missteps like Jehoshaphat and still belong to the Lord fully. And so that's one of the good news for us. But we also saw the death of Ahab. Well, not the death of Ahab. We have the death of Ahab in 2 Chronicles. We're going to hear about the death of Ahab with some different details coming up in the next couple of days as we hear about that in 1 Kings. But there's still more that we're going to journey with in evil King Ahab. And definitely so much more we're going to journey with Elijah now and Elijah's successor in the next number of days. And so that's what we have in store for us. So you guys have been so faithful, which is so good. So keep it up. I am praying for you. Please pray for me. My name is Father Mike. I cannot wait to see you tomorrow. God bless.

0: is day 166 of Bible in a Year with Father Mike Schmitz. And now we'd like to share audio from an episode of Ask Father Josh on the Ascension Presents YouTube channel. This time he's answering a question about why Jesus became one of us.
1: St. Athanasius, he said that for the Son of God became man so that we might become God. Whoa, stop. Whoa, does that sound like New Age to you? Does that make you like pause? Like, did you just say that the Son of God became man so that we, as in you and me, me and you, might become God? Yeah, he did say that. This is the teaching that is known as divinization. If you have that really cool book that I like to go to a lot, I actually was spending a lot of time yesterday in prayer with this book as well, the Catechism of the Catholic Church. It's a big section, not a big section, but it talks about divinization, which is what the incarnation does for us. The incarnation not only like restores our relationship with God, which like God cares about relationship. He wants us to be in a living, vital relationship with him. Incarnation restores that. In addition to restoring our relationship with God, it also is the teaching that God became man. God took on flesh. This is from the Bible in the book of Hebrews. God, right, took on flesh, became flesh in Jesus Christ and in everything of our humanity except for sin. So God takes on this flesh, puts on our humanity. So because he did this, not only is this an action to restore that right relationship with God, but it also raises us, human beings, men and women, to a greater dignity than before, because before the incarnation, God had not taken on flesh. Now that he's taken on flesh, every game changes. The game has changed because now we have been lifted up by the grace of God to God. This happens through baptism. The sacraments are like a ladder. And this is how Dr. Peter Kreef describes the sacraments. The sacraments are like a ladder, not that

0: we climb up to God, but a ladder that Jesus Christ climbed down to us. He climbed down to us in this ladder through the sacraments. Baptism transforms us into the body of Christ. We become a dwelling place, the dwelling place of Father, Son, and Holy Spirit. We are transformed. We become a new creation at our baptism. Whenever the Father sees us, the Father no longer just sees men and women made in his image, but he sees men and women who are the body of Christ. So everything changes now, right? So the incarnation is one of the greatest gifts, because it has given us a close proximity to God, a closer proximity to God than we had before the incarnation. So Jesus Christ takes on human flesh and everything of our humanity except for sin. He experienced temptation, but only temptation of suggestion. He never experienced temptation of delight or consent, only suggestion, which means he could hear the devil speak to him and offer things, but he never delighted in what the devil offered. He never consented to it. He never sinned. He was totally without sin, but he has our flesh on him now. And then he dies for us, like for our salvation through the cross. Because of our sin, we have been separated from God, right? And so the incarnation is really at the beginning of our salvation that comes through the cross of Jesus Christ and the resurrection, right? Because of his cross and resurrection, heaven has been opened. Heaven has been opened to us. Before Jesus Christ took on flesh, everyone who died before him did not go to heaven. They went to a waiting place if they were just.
1: 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Episodes of Ask Father Josh are available on the Ascension Presents YouTube channel. 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
3: 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Father Mike Schmitz takes you through the Catechism of the Catholic Church. 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
1: 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The catechism used is the Ascension edition of the catechism, which includes the Foundations of Faith approach. You can follow along in any recent version of the Catechism of the Catholic Church. A reading plan and all Catechism in a Year episodes can be found at ascensionpress.com/CIY or on the Ascension app. Today we're moving on to talk in detail about each of the seven sacraments, starting with baptism. Father Mike unpacks some of the key words we use when discussing baptism, like washing, renewal, and enlightenment, and he takes us through some of the precursors to baptism that we see in the Old Testament.
4: Hi, my name is Father Mike Schmitz, and you're listening to the Catechism in a Year, where we encounter God's plan of sheer goodness for us, revealed in Scripture and passed down through the tradition of the Catholic faith. The Catechism in a Year is provided by Ascension, who produced and funded this program. In 365 days, we'll read through the Catechism of the Catholic Church, discovering our identity in God's family as we journey together toward our heavenly home. This is day 166. We're reading paragraphs 12:10 to 12:22. We have another corner we're turning. We're going into section 2, the seven sacraments of the church. You can see that here we are in part 2, celebration of the Christian mystery, the sacraments section 2, initiation, healing, and service. We have today launching into the seven sacraments. You know, this whole thing we've been talking about for the last bunch of days has been all about what's the groundwork for the liturgy, right? What's the groundwork for the work of the people, joining in the work of God? And now we have some practicals. I mean, it's also, you know, the mystery behind it as well. So if you're thinking we're going to miss the mystery, we're not going to miss the mystery. Ton of mystery. But also, wow, here are the actual sacraments. And so we're going to read through those today, looking at Chapter 1, the sacraments of Christian initiation. So the very first sacrament of Christian initiation is baptism. So that's what we're going to launch into. And we're going to see how this is prefigured, the prefigurations of baptism in the Old Covenant. So there's going to be a little breaks every so often where if you have it in front of you, you'll see like in smaller text, like beginning on paragraph 1217 and then 1218, 1219. I think there's one more in 1220. There is 1221, there are prayers taken out. It's a section of prayers taken out of the Roman Missal when you have the Easter Vigil. And so it's the blessing of the water of baptism that baptizes people at the Easter Vigil. And so just FYI, if you're saying, wow, in the middle of this, it sounds like he's saying a prayer. That's because I am. There's little prayers that basically call to mind the ways in which baptism was prefigured in the Old Covenant. So that's what we're going to hear about today. Baptism, sacraments of initiation. Oh, let's launch into it today and ask the Lord God, who is the author of baptism and the giver of life, to come and meet us right now. Father in heaven, you are good and you are God, and you made us your children through the waters of baptism. You made us your children by the action of your Son and the pouring out of your Holy Spirit upon this world. Lord God, come once again into our hearts. Come once again in your Holy Spirit to give us your divine life so that we can be truly your sons and daughters. We truly can be regenerated. We truly can be born again in you. Lord Jesus, your mercies are new every morning. Come and meet us with your mercy now. Father in heaven, you send out your Holy Spirit through the name of your Son, Jesus. Send out your Holy Spirit now once again and renew the face of the earth. We make this prayer in the mighty name of Jesus Christ, our Lord. Amen. Okay, it is day 166. We're reading paragraphs 1210 to 1222. Section 2, the seven sacraments of the church. Christ instituted the sacraments of the new law. There are seven: baptism, confirmation or chrismation, the Eucharist, penance, the anointing of the sick, holy orders, and matrimony. The seven sacraments touch all the stages and all the important moments of the Christian life. They give birth and increase, healing and mission to the Christian's life of faith. There is thus a certain resemblance between the stages of natural life and the stages of the spiritual life. Following this analogy, the first chapter will expound the three sacraments of Christian initiation, the second, the sacraments of healing, and the third, the sacraments at the service of communion and the mission of the faithful. This order, while not the only one possible, does allow one to see that the sacraments form an organic whole in which each particular sacrament has its own vital place. In this organic whole, the Eucharist occupies a unique place as the sacrament of sacraments. All the other sacraments are ordered to it as to their end. Chapter 1, the sacraments of Christian initiation. The sacraments of Christian initiation, baptism, confirmation, and the Eucharist, lay the foundations of every Christian life. The sharing in the divine nature given to men through the grace of Christ bears a certain likeness to the origin, development, and nourishing of natural life. The faithful are born anew by baptism, strengthened by the sacrament of confirmation, and receive in the Eucharist the food of eternal life. By means of these sacraments of Christian initiation, they thus receive in increasing measure the treasures of the divine life and advance toward the perfection of charity. Article 1, the sacrament of baptism. Holy baptism is the basis of the whole Christian life, the gateway to life in the Spirit, vitae spiritualis ianua, and the door which gives access to the other sacraments. Through baptism, we are freed from sin and reborn as sons of God. We become members of Christ, are incorporated into the church, and made sharers in her mission. Baptism is the sacrament of regeneration through water and in the Word. What is this sacrament called? This sacrament is called baptism, after the central rite by which it is carried out. To baptize, Greek baptizein, means to plunge or immerse. The plunge into the water symbolizes the catechumen's burial into Christ's death, from which he rises up by resurrection with him as a new creature. This sacrament is also called the washing of regeneration and renewal by the Holy Spirit, for it signifies and actually brings about the birth of water and the Spirit, without which no one can enter the kingdom of God. This bath is called enlightenment, because those who receive this catechetical instruction are enlightened in their understanding. Having received in baptism the Word, the true light that enlightens every man, the person baptized has been enlightened. He becomes a son of light. Indeed, he becomes light himself. As St. Gregory of Nazianzus said, baptism is God's most beautiful and magnificent gift. We call it gift, grace, anointing, enlightenment, garment of immortality, bath of rebirth, seal, and most precious gift. It is called gift because it is conferred on those who bring nothing of their own. Grace, since it is given even to the guilty. Baptism, because sin is buried in the water, anointing, for it is priestly and royal, as are those who are anointed. Enlightenment, because it radiates light. Clothing, since it veils our shame. Bath, because it washes. And seal, as it is our guard and the sign of God's lordship. Baptism in the economy of salvation. Prefigurations of baptism in the Old Covenant. In the liturgy of the Easter Vigil, during the blessing of the baptismal water, the Church solemnly commemorates the great events in salvation history that already prefigured the mystery of baptism. She prays, O God, who by invisible power accomplish a wondrous effect through sacramental signs, and who in many ways have prepared water, your creation, to show forth the grace of baptism. Since the beginning of the world, water, so humble and wonderful a creature, has been the source of life and fruitfulness. Sacred Scripture sees it as overshadowed by the Spirit of God. The Church further prays, O God, whose Spirit, in the first moments of the world's creation, hovered over the waters, so that the very substance of water would even then take to itself the power to sanctify. The Church has seen in Noah's Ark a prefiguring of salvation by baptism, for by it a few, that is, eight persons, were saved through water. The Church continues to pray, O God, who by the outpouring of the flood foreshadowed regeneration, so that from the mystery of one and the same element of water would come an end to vice and a beginning of virtue. If water springing up from the earth symbolizes life, the water of the sea is a symbol of death, and so can represent the mystery of the cross. By this symbolism, baptism signifies communion with Christ's death. But above all, the crossing of the Red Sea, literally the liberation of Israel from the slavery of Egypt, announces the liberation wrought by baptism. The Church continues to pray, O God, who caused the children of Abraham to pass dry shod through the Red Sea, so that the chosen people, set free from slavery to Pharaoh, would prefigure the people of the baptized. Finally, baptism is prefigured in the crossing of the Jordan River, by which the people of God received the gift of the land promised to Abraham's descendants, an image of eternal life. The promise of this blessed inheritance is fulfilled in the new covenant. All right, there we have it, paragraph 1210 to 1222, the beginnings of this new section, this new chapter, everything's new. It is all about baptism. Well, actually, it's all about the introduction to the sacraments and the introduction to the sacraments of initiation, which is remarkable. I think it's beautiful. In paragraph 1210, the Church highlights the fact that there are seven sacraments. Well, that's, I don't know if that's obvious, but that's what we got going on. And there are kind of three kinds of sacraments, right? There's the sacraments of initiation. There are the sacraments of healing. And there's the sacraments of mission or service, right? So the sacraments of initiation, baptism, confirmation, Holy Eucharist. The sacraments of healing are penance or reconciliation and the anointing of the sick. And the sacraments of mission, sacraments of vocation, sacraments of service are holy orders and holy matrimony. And so, of course, above all these sacraments is one that we're going to talk about many, many times in the upcoming days, weeks, months, and that is the sacrament of the Eucharist. But today, we're launching into the first of the sacraments of initiation. As you heard, it's all about baptism. These sacraments, the initiation, are the foundations of every Christian life. And this is remarkable. They're the foundation of every Christian life. And we know this, right? Because baptism is what brings us into relationship with God, makes us into God's very children. He adopts us through baptism. We're regenerated. We're forgiven of our sins. We're brought into the family of God. And then, of course, in the Eucharist, we're strengthened. We're given the very life of Jesus Christ, the very body, blood, soul, and divinity in confirmation, that further outpouring of the Holy Spirit that Jesus poured out on the apostles at Pentecost. We're going to talk all about those things. We recognize, though, this is the foundation of the Christian life. In fact, paragraph 1212 it's beautiful. It says this, the sharing in the divine nature given to men through the grace of Christ bears a certain likeness to the origin, development, and nourishing of natural life. Right, of course. But that's what's happening. When we're baptized, we are allowed to share in the very divine nature of God himself. We're going to talk about that more and more fully as the days go on. Today, of course, we have the introduction to the sacrament of baptism. A bunch of different names. I like the paragraph 1214 to 1216, just kind of like here's three terms that talk about the names of baptism, which are basically baptism, the washing of regeneration and renewal by the Holy Spirit, and enlightenment. Great, because all those things happen, right? Baptism means to plunge, means to immerse, means to wash. And so, originally, you would actually be fully submerged. In fact, that's a lot of a way in which many, many Christians, many, many Catholics are continue to be baptized. The church at one point had to figure out a formula. It's like, what if there's not enough water, or what's a simpler way of doing this? And so now we use water, and you can even pour water on someone's head in order to effect the sacrament of baptism. But originally, it meant a plunge, meant to immerse. And that is a really full image, right? That's, in fact, the fullest image of what is happening in baptism, because we're dying in Christ and we're brought to life in Christ again. And the sacrament of the washing of regeneration and renewal by the Holy Spirit. Why? Because it brings about a new birth. It makes us into a new creature. And then 12:16, it's called enlightenment. Because remember, all the sacraments are accompanied by the word of God proclaimed. And so the word of God is the word that enlightens every person. And so the person baptized has been enlightened. They are now a son of light or daughter of light. Indeed, in fact, as St. Justin Martyr said, we become light himself, which is pretty remarkable. I love this. This is just beautiful, beautiful, though, saying, I guess, maybe preaching of St. Gregory of Nazianzus. All those different words. He says, you know, gift, grace, anointing, enlightenment, garment of immortality, bath of rebirth, seal and most precious gift. If you have the chance to go back and just reread why he says those things. Like, you know, he said, yeah, I love it. Gift because it's conferred on those who bring nothing of their own, which is completely true. And it's one of the reasons we know we can baptize infants. Why? Because they bring nothing on their own. It's complete grace. He goes on to say, grace, since it is given even to the guilty. It's just, I love the way in which St. Gregory of Nazianzus says, why do we call it gift, grace, anointing, enlightenment, garment of immortality, bath of rebirth, seal, and most precious gift? And he goes on and explains exactly why, which is just so beautiful. So beautiful. But, you know, kind of like how we have talked about, remember how way, way back when, in like the maybe even single digits of this catechism in year, we talked about how God reveals himself in nature. And then he slowly continues to reveal himself in the old covenant and reveals himself to Abraham and to Moses and the people of God. Well, it's remarkable because here we have baptism in the economy of salvation, meaning, you know, paragraphs 12, 17 to the end here, that here's God slowly revealing all of the ways from the very beginning that he used water in powerful ways. That you have this incredible, I love how it says, so water so humble and wonderful a creature. I've literally never thought of water as a creature, although it makes sense. It is a creation of God, therefore it is a creature. Okay, makes sense. God is the creator. He created water. Water is a creature. Boom, bam, there it is. But this is so beautiful because here is God, all in the many ways you prepared water, your creation, to show forth the grace of baptism. Why? Because water is the thing that gives life. And also at the same time, it highlights in paragraph 12:21 and 12:20, the water is also a symbol of death. So it's, if in a spring, that's a symbol of life. In an oasis, that's a symbol of life. But the sea, especially for the Mediterranean people, the sea, maybe anyone living on the coast. I mean, in fact, for Moana, that's for sure. For her people, the sea was a sign of death. Like, the sea is where you go out and you die. And so here's this combining of the imagery of water as the source of life and water as a source of death. And how does that come together? It comes together in Jesus, because we're baptized into Christ's death. And in that baptism, we're given his life. And I thought, that is, if that's not, breaks your heart. Just one of those, like, it just opens up and pierces the depths of our souls. Again, that recognition that water has been used in so many ways, prefigured in so many ways in the old covenant and in life all around us. But lastly, we have the recognition that God uses water in the saving his people of God, right? He saves the people of, you know, Noah and his family through the ark, through the water. Above all, in the crossing of the Red Sea, he not only frees Israel from slavery, he gives them new life as they wander into the wilderness. And ultimately, they cross the Jordan River and enter the promised land. And so all of these ways are foreshadowings, right? They're all hints at the ways in which God is going to use water. And he fulfills that, right, in baptism. Noah's Ark, here, here's the church that brings that person through the chaos of life to life. Here is the Red Sea, the Lord God who leads his people through water, that leads them from slavery and death to liberation and life. And then, of course, as they cross the Jordan River, It leads them from wandering in the wilderness to the promised land, which is that symbol and sign of eternal life, that symbol and sign of heaven. And that's what baptism does for us. So now, tomorrow, we're going to find out about how Christ's baptism, it fulfills all of the other, all of the hints, all of the foreshadowings, all of the ways in which all the types, right, in the old covenant, Christ's baptism fulfills all of it. And now we have baptism in the church. Now, what you and I either have experienced or get to experience because of God's grace. And it's worth praising the Lord for the fact that he has sent out his Holy Spirit so you and I can participate in this incredible life that Jesus Christ has won for us. And so, I don't know, just as we launch into these next few days, oh man, there are going to be some technical things, but it's also going to be just some really, really beautiful ways in which we just recognize here is the gift. It might even be the kind of the case like this where here you are baptized. Maybe you have received all of the sacraments that you could possibly receive, but you haven't realized the gift you've been given. Well, in the next few days, next few weeks, man, I've got to tell you, it's going to be incredible because you will realize these are all of the gifts that God has bestowed. He's just poured them out upon you, upon me, and we just get to give God thanks. So in order for our hearts to be open, in order for our hearts to be like wide open, our minds to be wide open, I got to let you know I'm praying for you. I'm praying for that to happen. Please pray for me. My name is Father Mike. I cannot wait to see you tomorrow. God bless.
1: That was day 166 of Catechism in a Year with Father Mike Schmitz. And now we'd like to share audio from a video called The Astounding Reason Jesus Cried Out, My God, Why Have You Forsaken Me? With Dr. Edward Sree from the Ascension Presents YouTube channel.
5: In his dying moments on Calvary, Jesus says these mysterious words, my God, why have you forsaken me? Have you ever wondered about those words? Was Jesus really forsaken by the Father on Good Friday? Did the Father reject the Son on Good Friday? What is this really all about? You know, what Jesus is doing here, he's quoting a line from the Old Testament, from the Psalms, from Psalm 22. He's quoting an oldie, a song that everyone in the first century would have been familiar with, but because we don't fill our minds with the scriptures that much, we may not really fully understand what that story is about. It'd be kind of like this. You know, if today in our culture, you asked me, hey, Dr. Sree, what was your favorite band growing up? And I said, oh, I don't know, but it's a beautiful day and I still haven't found what I'm looking for. And I'm still going to keep talking like this with or without you. Well, if you know the rock band U2, you would know that I'm quoting, you know, key lines from some of their most famous songs. But if you didn't know Bono and the Edge and the band U2, you would think I was just talking gibberish. You wouldn't know what I was talking about. Well, that's what happens when we don't understand the scriptures. We'll hear Jesus say something, but we don't fully understand what it means. And we'll think, oh, wow, Jesus was actually abandoned on Good Friday. But that's not the case. You see, he's quoting the opening line from this famous song, Psalm 22. And it's a psalm about a righteous man who's going through great suffering, great trials, a great persecution. And he feels as if he's being abandoned by God. And so he starts off, my God, why have you forsaken me? But as the psalm goes on, you see very clearly, he really does believe that God is present and that God is helping him. He says, well, it's basically like he's saying, I feel like I've been abandoned. And yet, Lord, whenever our ancestors were in trouble, they always turned to you. To you, they turned and they trusted. And they trusted in you. You never failed them. You never let them down. So you see him crying out in confidence that God is going to rescue him just like he rescued the ancient Israelites in their times of trouble. And the psalm goes on, and I love how it gives some interesting details. You're going to love this here. It mentions how this righteous man, the kind of suffering he's going through, this is what happens, that people are mocking him, and they pass him by, and they wag their heads mocking him, and they pierce his hands and his feet, and people take his garments, and they cast lots as they divide the garments and decide who's going to get the garments. Does that sound familiar? That's all that happens on Good Friday. You see, Psalm 22 is a prophetic foreshadowing of what Jesus endures on the cross. Jesus is the righteous man going through great suffering, being persecuted, and people passing by Calvary, they're wagging their heads and they're mocking Jesus. And Jesus's hands and feet are pierced with the nails on the cross. And the soldiers divide Jesus's garments and cast lots for them, just like Psalm 22 foretold. I love how Psalm 22 ends, though. It ends with this confidence that God is going to come and rescue him, and that the suffering that this man is going through is going to have meaning. It bears fruit for evangelization even. He says, you know, in the end, all the ends of the earth shall turn to the Lord. All the families of the earth are going to start to worship God. So that is not the cry of a man in despair. That's the cry of a man with great confidence that even in this great darkness, God is still there and God will help him. That's certainly what happens with Jesus as he's there on the cross. He's entrusting himself to the Father's hands, trusting that even though it's great darkness on Good Friday, that he's going to see the light on Easter Sunday and the Father is going to rescue him. He's going to raise himself from the dead. Now, I think there's some practical things we can take away. In the midst of our own trials and sufferings, in the midst of our own moments of darkness in life, we want to do what Jesus did. We want to turn to the scriptures. We want to do what the man in Psalm 22 did. He turned to the scriptures and looked to the past, the stories of God's faithfulness all throughout history with the people of Israel. We want to do the same. We want to remember when we face those trials, turn to the word of God, turn to the scriptures, trust and remember God's faithfulness. And tell the Lord, Lord, this is hard. I feel as if you're not there. Where are you, God? That's okay. That's human. But always then fill your heart, fill your mind with the stories of the saints, the stories of scripture and God's faithfulness. The same God that rescued Israel in Egypt, in the same God that rescued the righteous man in Psalm 22, and the same Heavenly Father that rescued the Son on Easter Sunday. That same Father is present to you in the midst of your trials, and he's going to help you and rescue you, comfort you, and help you to see the light even in the midst of this darkness.
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8: Started drinking beer on Saturday nights, sleeping in on Sunday mornings, missing Mass, and then it just became a pattern and continued. 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I feel like I'm whole again. I know the importance of the Eucharist. I know the importance of the sacraments that I didn't know at a young age. I follow God's will because my desire is to get to heaven. 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
10: Let us pray along with Raymond Leo Cardinal Burke for His Holiness Pope Leo XIV. In the name of the Father, and of the Son, and of the Holy Spirit. Amen.
11: O Holy Virgin Mary, Mother of the Lord of heaven and of earth, Our Lady of Guadalupe, guide and protect the Roman Pontiff Pope Leo XIV. Through your intercession, may he receive in abundance the grace of the successor of Saint Peter, the perpetual and visible source and foundation of the unity of our bishops and of all our brothers and sisters in the mystical body of your divine Son. Unite Pope Leo's heart to your Immaculate Heart, leading him to rest his heart ever more securely in the glorious pierced heart of Jesus, so that he may confirm us in the Catholic faith, in the worship of God in spirit and truth, and in a good and holy Christian life. In the tumult of the present time, keep Pope Leo securely within the hollow of your mantle, in the crossing of your arms, protecting him from Satan, the father of lies, and from every evil spirit. Implore our Lord to grant him in particular the wisdom and courage to be a true shepherd of the Church throughout the world. With you, I place all my trust in Christ, the Good Shepherd, who alone is our help and salvation. Amen. Heart of Jesus, formed by the Holy Spirit in the womb of the Virgin Mother, have mercy upon us. Our Lady of Guadalupe, Queen of the Apostles, pray for us. Saints Peter and Paul, pray for us. Pope Saint Leo the Great, pray for us.
10: In the name of the Father, and of the Son, and of the Holy Spirit, amen. In the name of the Father, and of the Son, and of the Holy Spirit, amen. Let us pray. O God, protector of all who hope in you, without whom nothing is strong, nothing is holy, increase your mercy toward us, that with your guidance and direction we may so pass through the things of this temporal life as not to lose those of life eternal. Through Jesus Christ, thy Son, our Lord, who liveth and reigneth with thee in the unity of the Holy Spirit, God, world without end. Amen. In the name of the Father, and of the Son, and of the Holy Spirit, amen.
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14: This is an EWTN News Link. I'm Anna Mitchell from the Sunrise Morning Show. President Donald Trump is making his way to the French Alps today for the Group of Seven summit after announcing an agreement to end the war with Iran. The summit's expected to have a large focus on Iran, with discussions on demining the Strait of Hormuz. Trump also plans to discuss the Russia-Ukraine war with Ukrainian President Volodymyr Zelensky and the other G7 leaders. During his Angelus address yesterday, Pope Leo reflected on the Sunday Gospel, saying God's grace is freely given and must be shared. He said, quote, "The task of evangelization springs from God's gift, which in Christ becomes forgiveness for the world, service to the least and the poor, and a commitment to justice." For more news with a Catholic perspective, visit EWTNnews.com. Women of Grace with Johnette Williams starts now.
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16: Well, good morning, everyone, and welcome to Women of Grace Live. I am Johnette Williams, and I am just delighted to be with you today. I love spending this time with you, as you well know, Monday through Friday, right here on this very same way in which you're receiving us today. And I'm always eager to hear from you here. I have a bell. I know you know I have a bell. Here it is. And that is my first-time caller bell. So if you're a first-time caller and or a first-time submitter, we do like to know that. So I get to ring that bell and welcome you for your debut right here on Women of Grace Live. But we love to hear from those of you who have called in the past as well. 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That's the way that you can join us right here on Women of Grace Live. Now, here's the good news. You use that very same number to text us as well. 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I'm always eager for you as well to visit us out there at our homepage, womenofgrace.com is the address. We've got all kinds of interesting things coming up for you. And here we are. You know, we are halfway through the month of June today. Today marks the medium point in this month of June. Where has it gone? I don't know. I have a little theory. Here is my little theory. I believe that as soon as we hit double digits, then the month is over. I mean, I don't know. Once you hit 10, it just seems like the rest of the month just flies away, you know, like on eagle's wings. It just goes off somewhere. So here we are halfway through the month. And at the end of the month, we have two fabulous things that are coming up for you. First of all, I want to inform you once again about the online webinar that is going to be presented by our own Sue Brinkman. You know Sue from Wacky Wednesday. She is the person on our staff that does all of that research on the New Age to keep us out of trouble, out of spiritual trouble, yes, indeed, and psychological trouble, indeed. So she is going to be presenting a beautiful webinar for us on Monday, June 29th in the evening from 7:30 p.m. until right around 9 o'clock p.m. We'll have time for questions, I'm sure. It's going to be fabulous. And here is the theme. The theme is this, the battle for woman's soul, the feminine genius versus radical feminism. The battle for woman's soul, the feminine genius versus radical feminism. And I'll tell you what, the thing of it is about this radical feminism, you know, at one point in time, and I lived through that time, it was very easily defined in terms of you saw it when you knew it, right? And it was just the kind of a thing that was in your face. It was so obvious. But it's no longer obvious. And the reason why it's no longer obvious is because the tenets of radical feminism have seeped into the common mindset, seeped into our institutions, seeped into our worldview. And it's very important for us to be able to excise that from the way in which we understand ourselves and the way in which we understand the world. Now, I say this from a woman's perspective, right? But I do want to tell you men this. It's important for you to know about this stuff too, because it probably explains to you why it is that you're seeing some of what you're seeing. And the fact of the matter is, radical feminism has had a profound effect on the masculine, an absolutely wallop to the masculine. So we're going to be talking about all of these issues. It's going to be a fascinating discussion because, well, I know Sue, and so do you. And she does a great job for us. So we want you to join us June 29th, Monday evening, 7:30 p.m., the battle for woman's soul, the feminine genius versus radical feminism. It's an important webinar that I think is going to be essential for you, especially as we continue to try to figure out how it is that we are to be that Christian sign, that Christian witness in the world today. Want to tell you about something else that's beginning on June 29th, and that is our summer 2026 online course through our Benedicta Institute for Women. It is the Essentials of Carmelite Spirituality, being presented by our academic advisor, Dr. Donald Wallenfang. It begins, as I say, on June 29th. It's a five-week course. It lasts until August the 2nd. You will meet with a professor on Thursday evenings from 6 until 7 p.m. In the meantime, out there on Canvas, all of your teachings are going to be there accessible for you to watch at your leisure. Also, your assignments. Yes, this is a real course, so you're going to have some reading to do and some responses that need to be made. That's all going to be available for you there. And sometimes we think, well, you know what? I don't know that I want to go back to school again. I don't want you to think about it like that. I want you to think about this as an investment in your relationship with our Lord Jesus Christ. And when it comes to an investment in our relationship with our Lord Jesus Christ, there shouldn't be anything that we ought not to want to do to make certain that that relationship with him is growing and that it is flourishing and that we are entering more deeply into a profound and deep union with him. So I invite you to consider taking this beautiful, beautiful course. I've taken it. It is absolutely lovely. It will count toward a certification in Catholic women's leadership should you choose to go that route. If you just want this for spiritual enrichment, really, as I say, to grow in your relationship with the Lord, then you can do that as well. All of the information available for you at our website, womenofgrace.com. You can register for all of our events, the webinar, the Essentials of Carmelite Spirituality, everything that we do, you can register for right there at our website, womenofgrace.com. Do check out our upcoming event that's happening in July at the Malvern Retreat Center there in Malvern, Pennsylvania. It is a wonderful, wonderful topic, emotional balance in an upside-down world. We are living in an upside-down, topsy-turvy kind of a world. How do we maintain that equilibrium of mind and heart and soul? How do we do that? We're going to be exploring that reality with our guests. We've got a great panel of guests that are coming. Gary Zimek is going to be with us. Vivian Akil is going to be with us. Dr. Robert Enright is going to be with us. And Father Han Shamor is going to be with us. I'm going to be there too, and a whole bunch of other people. So I'm inviting you to get out there and check it out. Again, it's advertised for you there in the slideshow. It's under upcoming events. All of those are hyperlinks. You click on it, you can get out there and register through that landing page that you'll get to right there online. And you'll be able to read about everything too. I think the schedule's out there. I have to look to see if the schedule's actually published. Might be. But I would encourage you to get out there and to take a look at it. It's beautiful. You'll also have an opportunity to check out via the internet there, the lovely grounds of the retreat center there. St. Joseph in the Hills is actually the name of it. We just shorten it to Malvern Retreat House because it's located in Malvern, Pennsylvania. So we're hoping that you're going to check all of that out and join us there. I'm very, very excited. Today is the Monday that it is. Yes, it is. I think it's the third Monday of the month, if my math is right, but I'm not really sure, but I think it is. And we have Dr. Suzanne Bars with us today. We're going to be talking about crisis. How do we handle crisis? What do we do in the midst of a crisis? What is crisis? What makes a crisis? And, you know, how is it that we maintain our equilibrium in the midst of all that? She is with us. She's going to answer your questions about this. We'll start with a little discussion about it to anchor us into, the concept. And phone lines, of course, are going to be open the whole time. Again, 833-288-EWTN. That's 833-288-3986. Same number you can use to text your question or your comment to us today. So this is going to be interesting. I'll bet you've been in a crisis. I think we all have been. We're going to find out all about it. Coming right back after the break. Stay with us. It's Women of Grace Live. I'm Johnette Williams.
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19: To ask, why should I pray, is the same as asking, why should I raise my mind and heart to God, since that's what prayer is. But when stated like that, it's pretty obvious. 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Union with Him is our ultimate destiny. Without prayer, we lose our direction to God as our ultimate end, and thus set ourselves on a path that leads back into the slavery of sin.
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16: Well, welcome back, everybody. You're listening to Women of Grace Live. I'm Johnette Williams, very happy to be with you today. I'm looking at my board. 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And I got to tell you, in my radio life, nothing brings me greater joy than having the opportunity to speak with you on the air. And we've got a wonderful guest today. 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Again, that's 833-288-3986. Matthew Gubinsky answering the calls today. Tom Price taking those text messages and getting them up on the board. He's in for Pedro. And we've got the lovely and the wonderful and, oh my goodness, this is so charming, Vanessa Sanchez with us. And with us is our guest today, Dr. Suzanne Barr. She is a mental health counselor. She has a fantastic practice. I want you to get out to her website, Barrs, and let me spell that for you, B-A-A-R-S, BarrsInstitute.com. All kinds of fantastic resources available for you there. Ones that I know are going to help you as you try to maintain balance. You know, this is a very important issue today. Trying to perceive what's going on through realistic eyes, but also through the eyes of faith and coming to the proper decision and resolution that God would have us arrive at. And I'm going to tell you, that's very important. And one of the things that I so admire about Suzanne is the fact that she is Catholic to the core, and that Catholicism is her rudder personally, but it's also her rudder professionally. And so she gives you the very best of what psychology and mental health counseling offers us today. She is always, always, always infusing that with our understanding of the human person from a Catholic perspective. And that's a rare commodity out there today. So I really would love for you to get out there to her website and take a look. Some of the books that Suzanne offers on that website, I have read a number of them. Some of them are written by her dad, who was just a really famous psychiatrist. She's going to tell us a little bit about him. I always like when we hear his story because it's a fascinating story. She has updated those, and they have stood the test of time. And there's a number of them that are very, very good if you have difficulties in your emotional life. Feeling and healing your emotions is a fantastic one. I think that's the one that's the Q&A. And then Healing for the Unaffirmed is another one. And then Born Only Once is just a fantastic short read, but oh boy, does that anchor you in the reality of who you are. So I invite you to get out there and check it all out. And now, without further ado, here is Suzanne Barrs. Hi, Suzanne. How are you today?
22: Hi, Johnette. Thank you so much for having me again. And thank you so much for that nice introduction. You did a great job. A lot of times people sort of mix up some of the names of the books, and you did not do that at all. And you're right. Those are books that my father wrote. The one, Feeling and Healing Your Emotions, is written in question and answer format. So it's very easy for people to read. And he's going through basically everything that he did as a Catholic psychiatrist with his mentor, and then his co-worker and colleague, Dr. Anna Tarua, was based on the Thomistic psychology, the psychology of St. Thomas Aquinas, and how St. Thomas looked at the psyche, which we call the soul, and how the soul operates and how it has a certain order to it, that the emotions have value, and St. Thomas talks about what those values are, and how the emotions are also there to naturally follow reason and will. And then, of course, our reason and will need to be informed by morals and society, but also by our faith, our Catholic faith. And so our Catholic faith also talks about reason and science and can appreciate all those things. And we can put them, my father can put them in a very wonderful perspective that helps people who are really agonizing over, well, I felt this, but I think this, so is that a sin or that kind of thing. So it's very helpful. Born Only Once and Healing the Unaffirmed are talking about their discovery of how emotional deprivation in childhood, if it's very severe, can really cause problems for people as adults, and how they have difficulty relating to other people, and how what people can do to help themselves, and what other people can do to help them to grow and to catch up.
16: Yeah, it's a beautiful psychology. It's a beautiful psychiatry because it's based on truth. And I sometimes marvel at the saints. I mean, you know, there's St. Thomas Aquinas. He lives in the 1200s, right? There's Teresa of Avila. She lives in the 1500s, right? Neither one of them, of course, psychology was not something in the sense that it is today, you know, a branch of science. It wasn't that at that time. But through their life of prayer, their interaction with God, and through the firm foundation of sacred scripture and the teachings of the church that were available to them at that time that had been developed, they arrived at conclusions that modern science would take a long time to arrive at, and in some cases hasn't yet pieced together, except, I have to say, for the work of your dad and the work that you carry on, having been trained under his tutelage and also through, you know, your own perspective of applying that with the further advancement of psychology and psychiatry since his death.
22: Oh, yes. I think what I have found in my own work, and really what was part of my discernment of what I needed, what God wanted me to do when I was in my 20s, is just how beautiful the work is. I mean, when I read all these books that he wrote very thoroughly and looked at them, it was so inspiring. It was so beautiful that I really knew without a shadow of a doubt that this is where the Lord wanted me, that he wanted me to carry on my father's work. And I have never looked back. It is just such a fascinating thing. And it is also, Jeanette, very gratifying to see how other people are touched by it, how we can teach people how to live in such a way that they have joy and that they can live more effortlessly and spontaneously without having to succumb to scruples or obsessions and compulsions about their own feelings. We can, just through education and then through affirming the person in conversation, and teaching other people how to be present to other people and really how to receive a person through your emotions and through your presence, not just through your words and encouragement, even though those are important, how this brings about sort of a healing in the sense that people actually begin to receive themselves as a gift. Mm-hmm. And when you have that sense of yourself, it begins to free a person up to be themselves in the world and to also in turn receive other people. So I think it's such a valuable work that I really hope I can do everything I can to pass it on to not just therapists, but just to people at large. And hopefully some of the not just the Catholic therapists out there, the Catholic psychologists who are already aware of it, but some of the schools that teach psychology will really look at it. Because I don't think, even though this is based on St. Thomas, it is just, as you were saying, it is just the truth about the person, the human person. Mm-hmm. And so if people, even in secular schools, can see that, it can be so helpful to them. And of course, the faith can illuminate even more about the human person in therapy and outside of therapy. So it's, you know, those two things together are such a beautiful thing.
16: Yeah. Well, you know, it must be very gratifying, you know, just on the face of it, to look back and see, you know, you've watched the genesis of this. I mean, you know, you saw the efforts of your dad. John Paul II, you know, spoke to your father about this. He was deeply impressed with this in his own personal you know, psychology and life,
22: yes.
16: his emotional life. And to see that, but then to see where it's come and how, you know, through the grace of God, you've been entrusted with this beautiful legacy. And so many, you know, you mentioned so many Catholic therapists today are very aware of what I term Barzian psychology, Barzian psychiatry.
22: Yes.
16: I mean, I think it's a branch in and of itself. And to be able to get those doors to open into secular institutes would be a marvelous thing. So I just want to say, you know, if you're listening today, and you find yourself to be of that ilk and you have capacity in those areas, you certainly might want to reach out to Suzanne. And you can reach her, of course, through her website and through other means. But, you know, and talk with her about this, because I really do think, you know, and this is going to sound very bold of me to say, but I do think that if it doesn't hold the key, I think that this approach to the human person and to the psychology of the human person is the key, or what is one of the keys to the resolution of so much of what we see that is so chaotic in our world today. And I don't think that's an overstatement at all, personally.
22: No, I agree with you, and I appreciate you saying that, because I do think, I mean, all the different theories that I've studied, they're very good. I mean, even attachment theory, that was really a theory promoted by John Bowlby, who was a secular, I think he might have been a psychoanalyst in England, and I think he was contemporary with my father's colleague, Dr. Anna Trua, who lived in the Netherlands. But I don't think they knew each other, but I think a lot of people are aware of attachment theory, and I really

0: It's really the key to make that attachment happen and make it actually a secure base for the person. Mm-hmm. And from there, when the person feels secure, they can actually grow and overcome these difficulties that we see in people who have never had that kind of a base, you know, or any kind of person who is really secure and who is really there for them. Or maybe even like as a parent, in a parental sense, they didn't have anyone to whom they felt they belonged. Now, that's not going to happen the same way in therapy, but it is something that is very powerful when people, when I see, and I think we all, anyone who's experienced in a caring relationship, not maybe friendship, is that when another person really deeply listens and accurately listens and cares, it makes all the difference.
1: Yeah.
0: It can actually help to resolve difficulties. You know, Dr. Trua said in one of her talks, I think, she said, affirmation simultaneously brings peace and resolves difficulties. Mm. And that's what she really meant when she talked about affirmation, and this is talked about in the book Born Only Once, is that affirmation is a way of being present to another person. That means I'm really attentive and present and receptive. And as I get to know the person and I develop feelings for them, I allow those feelings to arise. I don't just leave it at, well, I'm just going to solve a problem here. But when those feelings arise, then I allow those feelings to be seen in my countenance or heard in my tone of voice, or my choice of words. And that makes a difference in how we are with people and how they receive not just who I am, but they receive themselves through our interaction. And as we slowly build that, that helps the person to feel that they're not just their opinion, but that they are important, that they are someone that is valuable.
1: Yeah, it's absolutely true. And, you know, this idea of affirmation, we hear that term being used and bantered about, yes, you know, in the secular media today. We're not talking about that kind of affirmation. The affirmation that we're talking about is communicating to someone in all of the ways that you say, through our words, of course, but in our body language, in our tone of voice, in the expression on our face, and all of those kinds of ways, that you matter, that you count, mm-hmm, that you are good, mm-hmm, that there is something about, mm-hmm, you that is desirable in the sense of being important and having a place in the world. And that's outrageously important. Our topic today is crisis. And of course, maybe so many crises develop as a result of this. But I'm thinking about the fact, your dad comes back into my mind again. When we think about crisis, he certainly experienced his own crisis in his own life, didn't he?
0: Mm-hmm. Yes, he did. A lot of people some people may not know this, but my father, actually, he was a Dutch citizen. He was born in the Netherlands in 1919. And then when he was in medical school in the early 40s, he was probably in his early 20s, the Gestapo came and raided the medical school, the Nazis did at some point, and they were going to take all the students back to Germany to work in the labor camps. And long story short, my father escaped that and worked in the French and the Dutch underground for about 6 months. And then when they were trying to escape into Spain, away from occupied Europe, he and his friends were captured, and he was sent to one of the concentration camps, which was Buchenwald. And he was there for the last year and a half of his the war. And he talks about it. It was very admirable. He wrote about it. You know, a lot of people don't want to talk about their time in the camps or their time in the war, but he wrote about it. And after his death, we were finally able to get it published, and I just had it republished. It's called Doctor of the Heart, and it's available on my website, barsinstitute.com. So if people really want to look at a time in the camps through a Catholic lens, you know, a lot of times you have the Jewish people telling their story, but there were also many Catholics and Christians that were in the camps. And my father talks about how his Catholic faith deepened, and actually, along with some of his emotional reactions, that is what kept him going, and that's what really helped him to survive the camp. And it really also was part of what set his mind towards real freedom, human freedom. And he wanted to become an American citizen, because Buchenwald was liberated by General Patton of the American Army.

0: And so he became an American citizen. And then by God's providence, probably about 10 or 15 years later, came into contact with this Catholic, Dutch Catholic psychiatrist, Dr. Anna Terua, who had started writing about St. Thomas's psychology. And that shaped his professional life from there on.
1: Wow. Well, a fascinating story there. And you said something so very important there that maybe we can get into on the other side of the break. And we're going to be talking about crisis today, friends. Perhaps you're in a crisis. Perhaps you've been through a crisis. We're got our phone lines open for you here. 833-288-EWTN. Got choked up on that. 833-288-3986 is the number for you to use. The point that you made there, Sue, that really grabbed my attention is the fact that you say that your dad's faith grew in the midst of crisis. And the two can be together, and when they are, beautiful things begin to happen. More on the other side of the break. Our guest today, Dr. Suzanne Bars. We're coming right back, 833-288-EWTN.
2: Some atheistic scientists claim we don't need God to explain the universe because science is sufficient to get the job done. But is this true? The answer is no, and here's the reason. Science could never negate the need for God because it can't give an exhaustive explanation of the universe. First, it relies on the inductive method in order to validate its hypotheses. As such, scientists can never be certain they've discovered every piece of data necessary to give a complete explanation. They must always be open to discovering something new that could alter their current theory. Furthermore, science presupposes an existing universe to observe and explain. Thus, it could never explain why the universe exists in the first place rather than not. Science has explanatory power, but not enough power to negate the need for God. I'm Carlo Broussard with a Ready Reason for Catholic Answers, Catholic.com.
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1: Well, welcome back, everybody. You are listening to Women of Grace Live. I am Jeanette Williams. Very happy to be with you today. 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We've got a wonderful guest with us today, Suzanne Bars. Dr. Suzanne Bars is with us on the third Monday of every month, and we so appreciate her contributions to our program and her contributions in general to the mental health and well-being of so many people. 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Again, 833-288-EWTN. Dr. Suzanne Bars, as I was sharing with you, is a mental health counselor. She has a very beautiful perspective of the human person that came by way of her father's legacy and her father's work. It is a view of the human person that incorporates the reality of the God gift that each one of us is. I don't know that we look at ourselves that way all of the time. Maybe others don't either, but the fact is, it's true. And she helps for us to experience the freedom that can come by way of something called affirmation, understood in the true sense of having an appreciation for our self-worth and being a provider of that information to others with regard to themselves too. So being a gift, but also acknowledging the giftedness of others and making them aware of it. We're going to be talking about crisis here in a moment. When we went to the break, I mentioned to Suzanne that her dad was not a stranger to crisis, and she shared his story with us. And he, in fact, was in the Buchenwald concentration camp during the Second World War for the last year and a half of the war. And he made a surprising discovery, or maybe not so surprising to him, but surprising for many to hear, that it was in that crisis that his faith held him strong and that his faith grew. And I want to talk about that. So when we talk about the word crisis, we all have a mental image of what that is, Suzanne. But, you know, give us a clinical definition for what is crisis.
0: Well, I'd say maybe this is not exactly a clinical definition, but, you know, different, I think people would look at the word or the term crisis in different ways. Like if they would, some people might say, well, so-and-so said something negative about me, and so, you know, I have to deal with that. Well, I wouldn't say that that's exactly a crisis in the terms that we're talking about it, something that they might have to deal with. A crisis is really something that is traumatic. In a sense, you might want to say it's the way that you have looked at your life is no longer what it was before. And so it could be the death of someone. Maybe it's a loved one, you know, maybe loss of a job, divorce, separation, something that really sort of shocks and horrifies us, which is really traumatic. And sort of shakes our world so that we, the way we see things is very different. And I think, you know, that it sort of leaves us with uncertainty, sometimes with confusion about what to do or how to move forward. Sometimes people feel sort of frozen. You know, they say that there's like a fight or flight response, you know, to shock or trauma. But there's also sort of a like just being frozen, like the person just feels like they can't move forward. And so I'd say crises can look very different to different people, but they're really something that is it's a shift in our world, in our perception of things, and how we receive it and how we manage it. It's sort of like we have to learn how to manage life in a different way. Mm-hmm. And I think sometimes whatever the crisis is, the loss or the change is so big that it attacks our sense of ourselves. Like I was listening to someone online the other day, and he was talking about the suicide of his mother. And it wasn't just, it was like multiple problems that were associated with that, that where his mother did it was in his home, in a bed in the house. And so it was like not just that he lost her in that way, but also what did it mean to him? Like, had he been a good son? Had he done something wrong? And oftentimes that happens when people experience the suicide of a loved one. So it was sort of like he had to begin. And I think when we look at, when we go through those kind of crises, it's like we have to get used to it. But it's, when people face that, and I'm sure people listening will say, well, how do you ever get used to that? And I think it's incremental. We sort of get used to the fact that the person isn't there anymore or this has happened. But it's sort of incremental. I always say to people, because many people will say, well, I'm not recovering fast enough from the death of my child or my spouse. And I'll say, you know, it's something that I think we actually have to take. It takes time to absorb it. It's like we don't just absorb it like a sponge absorbs water. It's like this very incremental thing where we get used to the fact that this thing has happened. The person isn't present, or maybe the state of marriage is not present anymore. Our world has shifted, and we cannot just do that in a moment. And I think oftentimes people will tell me, you know, well, my coworkers say, well, it's been a month, or it's been 3 months, or it's been a year. Why are you still grieving? And I usually say, you know, I've also gone through the process of grieving with several friends of mine and my parents, my grandmother who lived with us our entire lives. And, I know that sometimes, especially when you have more than one crisis at a time that happens, that it takes time to adjust to that. And I really want to encourage people to really realize that and to realize, like, as you go through that process, it's not just all of a sudden black and white, now I get it, and now I'm done with it. It's that you will miss that person, or this will affect you maybe the rest of your life, but it may not affect you. Hopefully it won't affect you to the degree it does right now or at the beginning. But you will still miss that person, perhaps in a different way in the future. But you have to be patient with yourself or with other people who are going through crisis as they get used to the change of this, and sort of be able to help them think through, or the person needs help to think through, how do I think about what has happened and what do I do about it, right? If there's anything to do about it, what is it that I can do? You know, for a person, as you were mentioning before, when I was talking about my father's faith really deepened, that I think was one thing that helped him in being in a concentration camp, that I think from what he says in the book, that before that he had been sort of a carefree young man coming from a relatively wealthy family who really I'm sure he went to mass, but he really hadn't taken his faith as seriously as then he began to once he was in the camp, once he had been captured, and once the war had started and it really affected him directly. And so his faith began to deepen. And so I think that is, he says in the book, that was one of the things that kept him going. And the other thing, to tie in with our psychology, is that he directly says that it was being able to feel angry at the Nazis, not to show it. He couldn't show it because that would be dangerous, but to know that he was angry at them for depriving him of his freedom. That those two things actually kept him going so that he could fight and that he would have hope. And they oftentimes say, when I've read or seen movies, documentaries about people who went through some kind of a trauma, a crisis like that, being in the camps, that even if the person had adequate food, sometimes the thing that actually caused them to die was a lack of hope. Mm-hmm. And so really, in a crisis, what we need is we need hope. We need other people to help us to have hope. Not unrealistic. I think we still have to be realistic about what we're going through so that we can learn how to accept it and learn what is it that I can do to face this, to go through it, to survive it. We have to live in the reality of things, but we also need to have hope that I think with our Catholic faith, the beauty of losing the good part of losing a person through our faith is that I have hope that I will see those people again in the next life. And so I look forward to that, or that I can ask for their intercession even, that I oftentimes ask my father and my mother, and I even ask Dr. Tarua for their intercession for different things, especially when it has to do with my profession. And I know that they are there for me. So there is a connection there, that we have this unity in the community of believers, even though they are not here on earth with us anymore, that keeps us connected and know that we are loved by them and that we love them, and we can communicate that through our prayer.
1: Yeah. I often think to myself when people talk to me about losing a child, which, of course, as you all know, I've experienced that, the grief doesn't go away. The love grows. But what we do is we get better at accommodating life around it. And I think that that's the use to that you're talking about. You know, we learn how to live around that loss, and that loss no longer is predictive of our reactions. Right. But that does take time. And oftentimes, and I'm thinking some of the other crises that people experience that do not have to do with those kinds of things, but have to do like with a diagnosis of a serious illness or the loss of a limb, for example. We see this with so many of our veterans. It's learning a new life, but knowing that life still has meaning and there's something in it. And of course, I was thinking, you know, your dad, probably, I'm sure that they didn't know each other ever, but it would have been a marvelous discussion for him and Viktor Frankl to have been able to have, right?
0: Yes.
1: His Man's Search for Meaning, because your father came to so many of the same conclusions that he writes about in Man's Search for Meaning. An absolutely fantastic book, and it's all centered on that. It's having hope.
0: Yes.
1: And it codifies exactly what you say there, that individuals who lose hope, even if everything is taken care of, care of, they languish and die. And they've shown that to be even with, you know, I think that it was, remember there was that period of time, I don't know if it was in the 80s or the 90s, when a lot of children were being adopted from Romania. And they suffered from emotional deprivation. They had been well taken care of in the orphanages, many of them by religious sisters. They had been fed. They had been clothed. Some of them languished, though. You know, they languished emotionally. And some of them actually died, even though they were well cared for, because this is essential to who we are, created in the image and likeness of God. We're created for relationships.
0: Yes. That's right. That's exactly right. And that's one of the examples that I give for the necessity of being, of the necessity of affirmation in the lives of children, in all of our lives, even throughout our lives. We don't need it necessarily to the same extent we did as children, but we need that. Those children, you're right, they were taken care of, but they were sort of warehoused, from what I understood. And the human person can't be warehoused, flourish. We probably maybe some of those children could live through that. But I think that would be a wound that would be very detrimental to their emotional development later on and their happiness. And really, that's what we're talking about, too, is with affirmation, it actually brings about the capacity. It helps to generate the capacity for happiness, because that's really what we're made for. We're made for God. We're made for eternal beatitude. But that starts here. You know, even Jesus says many times in the scripture, you are not far from the kingdom of heaven, or the kingdom of heaven is at hand. Well, he was walking among them, but he is also present within us, and the Holy Spirit is present within us in our very soul. And so, but we also need other people with skin on who are receptive to us. And that's what we can learn to grow into. You know, we live in such a productive, fast-paced world that many times I think many of us, and I include myself in this, I sometimes say, you know, there's always something to do, you know. And the reason why I say that and I share that with some of the people I work with is that I need to remind myself that I could be doing all sorts of things, but I need to stop and do things that connect me to other people, that help me to be receptive to the beauty and goodness of nature and created things and the fine arts, so that my spirit and the emotional life can grow, and that I can experience contentment and happiness. And so, but I also want to help people in my work and in when I'm giving talks to realize the importance of receptivity, and not just receptive in I'm going to help this person solve a problem or do something for them. It's more in the realm of learning how to be present, not to do more things, but to learn how to be. And that's a lot of times people, you know, when I start talking about that in therapy, they'll say, well, what do you mean? You know, how do I just learn how to be, you know? And so we just talk about, you know, some of these different things that really help us just to be receptive and more what we call affective, I'm not just effective. I'm not just an effective being to do things that are good, which is still important and necessary. But I want to learn, and this is sort of the heart. I mean, we just celebrated the Feast of the Sacred Heart of Jesus, you know, and he reveals himself as this glowing, on fire heart for mankind, that he loves us so much. And that really is, to me, that says, this is sort of our core, is this, we want to develop our heart for the good of life, for the beauty of things, for other people, for our Lord. And I think when we do that in our spiritual life, that's supposed to overflow to other people. Yes. And so when we can learn how to be receptive in this way of just being present, and we sort of still ourselves interiorly, that really helps other people to learn they are worth something. Have a meaning. They have a goodness that I am reflecting just in being present to them. But that means I have to learn how to be still. And, that's, you know, that's also a psalm. Be still and know that I am God. Right?
1: One of my favorites. Let's get to Mary. She has been waiting patiently for us. She is in New England this morning, and she is listening to us via the EWTN app. Good morning to you, Mary. Hi, Mary. You're on the air. Mary. Hello. I do. I think you're breaking up a little bit, dear. Oh, Mary, could you please call us back? Your connection is poor, and we really cannot hear you. Thank you. Let's get to, we have an anonymous text here too, Suzanne. This person writes in, I would like some guidance on how to help my son. He is suffering from eating disorders and anxiety after his divorce. His ex-wife is very controlling and doesn't cooperate with the parenting time and turns the children who are 7 and 4 against him. When he goes to pick them up, they give him a difficult time getting in the car, and she doesn't help at all. He is very hurt and can't seem to stick up for himself. He shuts down. He is really trying to grow closer to his children, but it's difficult.
0: Mm. Well, that's, I'm so glad that this person wrote. That's a very difficult situation, of course. But I think the hope there is if he would be willing to sit down with a really good, solid, I would say Catholic therapist, and he can look on CatholicTherapist.com, which is a referral site for their area. And a lot of times the therapist will work by telehealth, but to actually just work on perhaps his own reactions to things, to process through all the grief of this crisis that he's going through, because that can help strengthen him to be able to weather it. But I think then he might be able to come up with ways that he could bridge to his children, maybe have ways that he can work with his wife. It's not an easy situation to deal with something like that, especially through divorce. And it sounds like he doesn't really get to have the children, and she's got the ex-wife has a negative effect on the kids, or they're at least getting some kind of a negative attitude towards their father. But I think if he can process through that and learn, like, what are different ways to manage that kind of a conflict in that situation, that would be the first step that he could go through. And if he has an eating disorder, I don't know exactly what that looks like, but that also, you know, can be helped in different ways, sometimes with medication, but oftentimes in conjunction with therapy.
1: Mm-hmm. Very difficult situation, and unfortunately not an uncommon one. And I don't think parents have any clue how they damage their children when they fight over them like this and turn their children against one of the parents. I want to get to this text, and then we're going to go back to Mary if we have time. Chris writes in. He says, Jonah, I want to tell you that my wife saw you when you came to Des Moines, Iowa at St. Francis, and she was a former trans person. I remember this quite well, Sue. And I remember this, Chris. I was formerly in the gay community. After us coming into the church, her detransitioning, me throwing off that community and being married to my now wife in the faith, I want to say our emotions and our mental health is much clearer. I think something needs to be said for the amount of women transitioning and the dangers of infertility. My wife and I are trying to conceive. Please pray for us. God bless you. Chris, I will absolutely pray for you. I remember your wife. We had a beautiful conversation together. She told me the whole story here, really quite an amazing story, and one of really rescue by faith. But what do we say when we make these decisions that later on have lasting impact that can cause, you know, crisis?
0: Oh my goodness, this is, it's far more rampant than we would ever want to hear about. But thank God for this situation that it's been rectified to the extent that it can be. I think the most we can do is we pray once we're in that situation. I think there are different, I don't know what the situation is exactly, but different centers that might be able to help with fertility, but I don't know how much went through with any kind of,
1: the hormones.
0: Surgeries and the hormones, because that would be difficult to,
1: I don't think that she had any of the surgeries. I think that she stopped at that point. I think that, you know, something was working in her called grace, and she stopped at that point.
0: Grace.
1: But she had taken she had taken enough of the hormones that it did affect her. There was an affection there.
0: As a result, from what I understand, I'm not an expert on that, but from what I understand, that a lot of times the hormones, really the effect on them, on the person, is irreversible. So I think, you know, I don't know exactly what to recommend. I'm just very glad that they have returned to the faith and they've, you know, they're together now, you know, in this way. Living a holy life.
1: Well, and I think, you know, Chris, one of the things that is so encouraging about what you say here is that your thinking is so much clearer now. And I don't think that we realize how some of these kinds of things muddle our capacity to see the world clearly and to see ourselves clearly. We're looking through a very false lens. But Chris, please be assured of my prayers and please give, my best regards to your wife and know that we are lifting you up. Mary, I'm so sorry we couldn't get back to you, dear. I apologize for that, but you know what? Suzanne is going to be with us again next month, so please mark it on your calendar and call back in. Sue, always great to talk with you. Just a wonderful program.
0: Yes, thank you.
1: So much insight and advice that you give us. And friends, you know what? Advice and insight is great, but we have to take the advice, we have to take the insight, and we have to begin to live it and to work it. And so I want to encourage you, if something struck your heart today and what Dr. Barr shared with us, I want you to lean into that. That's the Holy Spirit at work within you, and he's got great, great gifts to bring to you. And Suzanne, you are a gift, and thank you for everything that you do. And I'll be in touch with you about other matters. Okay, God bless. Okay, bye-bye. Love y'all.
9: Hi, I'm Jim Wright, president of the Station of the Cross. 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Through My Catholic Will, you can write a will in as little as 15 minutes, and it's free. 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
1: For many people, the cross has become a decoration. 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
3: 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Rise Right. We'll see you in the morning.

The angel of the Lord declared unto Mary, Hail Mary, full of grace, the Lord is with thee. Blessed art thou among women, and blessed is the fruit of thy womb, Jesus. Behold the handmaid of the Lord. Hail Mary, full of grace, the Lord is with thee. Blessed art thou among women, and blessed is the fruit of thy womb, Jesus. Word was made flesh. Hail Mary, full of grace, the Lord is with thee. Blessed art thou among women, and blessed is the fruit of thy womb, Jesus. Pray for us, Holy Mother of God. Let us pray.

0: This is Father Mitch Pacwa. Thank you for listening to the Station of the Cross, proclaiming the fullness of truth with clarity and charity.
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2: Ask a Priest Live. Guided by the Holy Spirit and honoring the magisterial teachings of the Church. Faithful Catholic priests answering questions for believers and those seeking truth. Ask a priest, because Father knows best. And now, your host, Rudy Carlos.
3: Blessed be the holy name of Jesus. Welcome back to Ask a Priest Live. I'm your host, Rudy Carlos. And today on the show, if you're a husband that feels, or more importantly, knows that you're not doing enough to lead your family spiritually, stick around. You're going to want to hear this advice. Also, can a so-called extraordinary minister of Holy Communion deny you from receiving our Blessed Lord on the tongue? Great question. And why does God allow suffering, especially when it seems to drive people away from Him? That's another great question. But this is a live call-in show, and if you've ever had a question for a Catholic priest, you could call it in right now and have your question included among these wonderful ones to kick us off here. Our phone lines are open for your questions, and Father Dalamata from the Priestly Fraternity of St. Peter joins us today to answer them. The phone line is 1-877-511-5483. Again, that's 1-877-511-5483. You can also drop us an email. Simply email us at priests, with an S at the end, priests, at thestationofthecross.com, or wherever you're watching the live stream of this radio broadcast, the video live stream. You can also type in your comments into the comment box. We'll get to those as we can today. But the surest and quickest way to get your question answered on the show is always to call it in. And we always love to hear your voice here on air. But again, to answer all these questions, we welcome back Father Dalamata from the Priestly Fraternity of St. Peter, also the director over at the Bosco Ministry, Bosco Ministries, actually. Welcome back, Father. Good to have you here.
4: Thanks, Rudy. Yeah, it's good to be back and spend some time on the show today, seeing if I can't answer a few questions for some of our audience today.
3: Yeah, for sure. The last time you were on, we had a special broadcast. It was an episode uniquely set up for the formation of men. And I think it's a really important ministry because you deal with young boys, and there's we live in an age of absconding fathers. And boys really need a good, solid foundation, people to look up to. And so tell us a little bit more about your ministry for those who didn't listen to the episode, but are just now hearing about Bosco Ministries.
4: Yeah, thanks for the opportunity, Rudy. And yeah, we did that episode a couple of weeks ago. So if anyone's interested, I think they can go through the live streams and listen to some of that on YouTube or these other platforms that you guys post to. But yeah, Bosco Ministries was really founded to, I think, help fill a gap that a lot of parents feel, a lot of men feel, which is that they're not really seeing an example of how to do this thing well, whether that's their own formation or the formation of others. There's a lot of reading, there's a lot of catechesis, there's a lot of stuff that's kind of helping, I would say, the conservative Catholic movement to kind of get back on track. But one of the things we've realized recently, and someone said this to me once, is I keep looking for an example and I keep getting a lecture. And so Bosco Ministries is really kind of a boots on the ground opportunity. Just, we do intensives, up to 2 week intensives, whether that's a mission trip, a backpacking trip, or summer camp, all of which are staffed by priests and seminarians of the Fraternity of St. Peter. And we really focus on what St. John Bosco calls the preventative method, which is that you have to invest just personal time and attention into an individual person in order to sort of have a transformation of heart, because attention is very important. God, our Heavenly Father, is very attentive to us, and our human experience is oftentimes lacking in joyful, attentive experience. So Bosco Ministries just focuses on doing that through these different ministries that we run, and it's been really a great gift to us so far.
3: Yeah, awesome. Next month, we're going to have another one of those special episodes on the formation of men and young boys. So if you have questions on the subject, make sure to email us, priests@thestationofthecross.com. That's priests with an S at the end, @thestationofthecross.com. Mention that it's for Father Dalamata, and we'll reserve it for that special episode again coming up in July. But on the same subject here, we have this email from Johnny, and Johnny writes, recently married, and I've felt like I'm not doing enough to lead spiritually. And I don't want to start bad spiritual habits with my spouse. What do you see that new husbands do wrong? And what do you wish more of them knew or did to lead their family a little bit better, Father?
4: Yeah, it's a great question. And there's sort of two different ways we can take it. I always say I'm not the person to ask for a short answer or for like a bullet point list of here's what to do to become perfect. Because I don't know, if I had it, I'd give it. But a lot of the stuff that I hear like that can be a little bit misleading. So what I'm going to maybe share with you a little bit, Johnny, and obviously with our other listeners, is kind of the broader point that I have found to be more effective, which is this. Like, it's the best possible thing you can do for your spouse and for your future family is to become the best possible version of yourself. And you kind of have to do that independently of the effect it's going to have on your spouse first. In other words, like, your holiness and your closeness with God has to be a good for you in and of itself. Because as soon as we start to try to become better or holier for someone else, as virtuous as that sounds, it's actually be very utilitarian. It's like subordinating this other person as like, well, I, you know, as a means to your growth or a means to your perfection. Like, I'm going to become better because of you or sort of for you. And it becomes very utilitarian and very selfish. And then it also makes the spiritual life in your relationship with God sort of leverage in your marriage. Like, well, I'm trying to lead spiritually, and so therefore I can sort of exert control over you. There's no distinction between being a good leader and being an integrated person. This is a principle I read recently in a book. I think it's by a guy named Alexander Harvard. I can double check. It's called Virtuous Leadership. And I thought that was a great insight. There's no distinction between becoming a good leader and an integrated person. And a fully integrated person means that we're loving God with our whole heart, our whole mind, our whole soul, and our whole strength, and our neighbor as ourselves. And so we need our heart, our mind, and our soul to be well integrated. So the first thing I would recommend is that if you have any vicious habits that are just bad for you, you have to get rid of them. A lot of men will try to pray the rosary and go to adoration with and for their spouse and their family, while also just indulging laziness, pornography addiction, alcohol abuse, you know, nicotine addiction, these different things that are kind of just like part of our, well, we're going to keep working on them. If you're not, it has to work for you first. Otherwise, you're trying to tell somebody else to do something that hasn't started to work for you. So the number one thing I always recommend is like deep introspection into your own relationship with God and to pursue that wholeheartedly. And then that is just going to overflow into your spouse. They're going to see something new that they want. And then you can invite them into those things that work for you. Obviously, there are the things that we know are tremendously helpful, a strong devotion to our Lord in the Eucharist, you know, regular participation in the life of the church, whether that's Mass, Eucharistic Adoration, Stations of the Cross, just the beautiful things that we have as the fabric of our cultural and liturgical life as Catholics. But that has to be an overflow of something that's already happening interiorly, right? It has to be a manifestation of something that's true. And namely, that you have a close relationship with God and your interior conversation with Him is one of conversion and humility and love. Merely doing the exercises, everyone knows this, but it's worth saying, like, merely doing this stuff is insufficient. It can look good, but it's not going to really help long term. So, you know, put your own house in order first, seek first the kingdom of God, and all these other things will be added unto you. Like, it'll be very natural for you to invite your spouse to pray with you. That's the main mistake that I see young, you know, husbands and in particular, I think men make when they want to lead well, is they try to lead others well without themselves being good in their relationship with God. In terms of just basic practices, I would say like, just something that can be tremendously helpful is actually to speak with your spouse about your spiritual life. You know, it's not just leading as in telling people what to do. It's about communicating with them about the reality of what's happening in your own spiritual life. So talking about what works for you, talking about your prayer, how do you pray, reading scripture together. One couple I know, older couple, when they pray the rosary, they stop and they mention maybe their intentions between each decade, what they're praying about or what they were praying about for the last decade. And sometimes the husband will even lead like a brief little meditation. He's very good at like a meditative prayer. And so he'll just like ask Our Lady in prayer and for different things, kind of spontaneously in a sense. And I think that this just creates a real human connection in our prayer rather than like a performative exercise as a sense of leadership. Like true leaders are very integrated people. So I'll kind of leave it at that. That's kind of, you know, the shotgun smattering of different things. Yeah, I think if you have the desire and you're genuine about it, then the path to do that well in your marriage will become manifest before you.
5: We're speaking with Father Dalamata from the Priestly Fraternity of St. Peter. First question here about not doing enough to lead spiritually. I love what you mentioned there just now, Father, of, you know, the spontaneity in prayer and the real connection there. I think that sometimes when we're integrating prayer into our life, we like to just kind of say the prayer and move on. But it's right. Really important for us to have a relationship with God that way. Any tips to enkindle that? I mean, it sounds silly, but any tips?
4: No, it's a great question. Yeah, it's a great question. Maybe we can continue that a little bit off the break. But the number one thing is time, like how you spend your time. And what you think about, those are two things to pay attention to. How do I spend my time? What am I thinking about? And we want to convert those.
5: Yeah, great question to start us off. Thank you, Johnny, for sending it in. We'll continue talking about that on the other side of the break. I know some people were like, let's answer as many questions as possible. But some of these questions, they really do require a little bit more teasing out. So we'll continue that on the other side of the break. And if you have a question for Father Dalamata, call it in 1-877-511-5483. We'll be right back on Ask a Priest Live here on the Station of the Cross Catholic Media Network. Stay with us.

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6: Most Sacred Heart of Jesus, have mercy on us. 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And on the front page, we have a couple of really, really great prayers to the Sacred Heart, including those for reparation, which is so necessary. But we're chatting with Father Dalamata from the Priestly Fraternity of St. Peter. We had a great question to kick us off here about men leading their family spiritually. And, you know, one of the important things, Father, is to have or to enkindle in our lives mental prayer. And oftentimes that is not a formula. Like, we're not reading an actual prayer, but it's a prayer from the heart communicating to God. And I know you have some tips to enkindle that in our devotions.
7: Yeah. Thank you, Rudy, for bringing that up. It really is so important. And something I've been reflecting on this month of the Sacred Heart is, you know, our Lord says, you know, come to me, learn of me, for I'm meek and humble of heart. And one of the phrases that comes up in that context is, you know, I will refresh you. He says, come to me, you labor and are burdened, and I will refresh you. And it just makes me wonder how many people experience their spiritual life as something that's actually refreshing. And I think it's just a little self-check-in we can have that if we start to experience our spiritual exercises and our devotions as merely an act of discipline. At the beginning, discipline is super important, but ultimately discipline should not be the reason that we continue. Discipline is not, you know, and just kind of checking, not checking the boxes, but kind of forcing it through. And so I think, you know, mental prayer ultimately is a heart-to-heart conversation with God. And just like we have a heart-to-heart conversation with a friend, a loved one, it's something that rejuvenates and refreshes us. You know, it's something that it can be hard to do. Sometimes it's a little awkward. Sometimes you have to create the circumstances or kind of work through some things. But ultimately, we know that that relationship is something that refreshes us. And a lot of people, when they're trying to, you know, focus on discipline, they don't experience their spiritual life as something refreshing. And I think that's because it's excessively self-focused as a sort of extension of like a like a self-help kind of world, that if I do these things, then my life will improve. And it will, but it's not the same as knowing Christ in prayer. So like I said before, what you think about, what you spend time doing, very practically, if the only thing you did was sit down for 15 or 20 minutes a day and try to find some silence and just become aware that your thoughts are visible to God, like just actively share with him in conversation, this is what I'm thinking about, good, bad, or indifferent, even if it's something that you struggle with, you wish you weren't thinking about, at least an exercise in honesty would be good before God, you know? And I think learning how to continue that conversation in silent personal prayer is extremely important. So at the beginning, I would say, just notice your interior conversation and start sharing that with God very deliberately and intentionally. Imagine that Christ is next to you on the couch or sitting on a chair in front of you, or if you're in the church, you know, you know that he's in the Eucharist, but really to visualize him in his human appearance. And just like, and then listen to what he has to say back. Like, you can imagine that our Lord says things to you. And if he says something crazy, then it's probably not from him. But if it sounds like the sort of things he says in the gospel, like, you're my beloved son and I'm going to care for you and don't be anxious and like walk the narrow path and I'm there to walk that with you. Like, that sounds like the sort of stuff that our Lord says in the gospel, which means it's something we can trust. So yeah, really just taking that time, and bringing that interior conversation before the Lord, sharing it with him, and then listening what he has to say back to you, just very practically speaking, I think is tremendously important. There's one spiritual author, Eugene Boylan in particular, who will say that, you know, your mental prayer is more important than daily mass and daily communion, because you can do daily mass and communion without being mentally or spiritually present, but you cannot do mental prayer without being mentally or spiritually present. Like, you have to choose to do that.
6: For sure. So turn on that Ignatian imagination, as I say here on the show.
7: Right.
6: Just kidding.
7: Yeah,
6: I don't know.
7: It's a great
6: lots of different devotions there. If the spiritual exercises aren't for you, then it's fine. Mm. It's okay. There's other devotions in the church. Thanks be to God. Patricia mentions this. Can a priest be tempted by confession? For example, if the penitent goes into detail about their sins of drunkenness or lust, could this become a near occasion of sin for the priest?
7: Mm-hmm. It's a great question. And I would say the first thing I would say is, as a penitent, that's not something you need to be worried about. So sometimes people will ask this question and say, maybe I have to be really, really careful confessing my sins, because people can become a little bit scrupulous even about that. So one thing I would just say is, look, like, just make good confessions, be simple and straightforward, and don't worry about the priest. On the other hand, it's a valid question. And it's valid enough that it comes up in moral manuals, for example. And the short answer is yes. St. Paul is the one who tells us in his epistle, like, you know, we have a high priest taken from among men, right? Christ. But then he also says that the priest himself, the servant of God, should offer sacrifice for his own sins and for his own strengthening and perseverance. So I think it's important that we pray for our priests, that priests pray for themselves, even offer mass for themselves, in a sense, and for their own perseverance. But yeah, certainly that can be the case, just like it would be with anyone. And it's sort of a justified occasion, in the sense that you're sitting in persona Christi, and in order for the person, the analogies that are used are actually the same as analogies for a doctor, for example. So if a doctor would have to physically examine someone, it could be an occasion of impure thoughts or immodesty on behalf of the person, and these sorts of things that under normal circumstances would not be justified. But under these circumstances, it's like, well, there's a perfectly legitimate reason to know that you may be tempted in this way. What I would just say is, from personal experience, like, just because of the amount of exposure that you get, most priests are just sitting there filtering like name and number of sins. that's my personal experience. And I talk with other priests, like, usually you're just sort of saying, like, my goal is to help this person reconcile before God. And so it's not, you're dealing with priests, like, this is not their first rodeo. They end up developing like pretty thick skins. And obviously, can always be bringing up, in particular, you know, sexual or worldly things could get a priest tempted. But, you know, he certainly has the grace of state and hopefully the training to not be surprised by that, and just to be able to kind of let it go on. I always think of temptations as like little sticks that are hitting me, and I just take the stick away from whoever's hitting me, and I throw it in a river or a stream and just watch it float away. Like, it's just like, I'm not going to freak out about it. I'm just going to take it. I'm going to throw it in the river. I'm going to watch it float away. And I'm like, I can keep doing that for hours. Like, I can throw sticks in the stream for hours. And rather than kind of like focus on infighted in particular, we want to let it kind of pass on. So that's my experience. It's a fair question. It's dealt with by priests and moralists and in many ways. So yeah, pray for your priests for sure. And for wise confessors and, persevering priests and confessors.
6: Amen. Great question, Patricia. If you have a question for a Catholic priest, it could be about the sacraments or scripture or your own personal situation you need guidance on. You can call it in right now, 1-877-511-5483. Father Dalamata is happy to take your question. 1-877-511-5483. This came in from Kim via email. She writes, why do you think Protestants get angry when we speak about loving our Holy Mother Mary? She writes, I was a Protestant and never felt angry. How could we be angry when she is Jesus's mom and said yes to God's call for her life? What do you think about this question, Father?
7: Yeah, I'm going to take the liberty of sort of rephrasing the question a little bit. I think it was Kim's own experience as a Protestant, she did not get angry. So to say, like, why do Protestants is kind of like implying like all Protestants. Well, okay, we know that's not the case. So let's just change the question and say, why would anyone become angry when speaking about our Holy Mother? Which is sort of like a question of, well, why do people become angry anyway? why do people become angry? I think in this case, in the case of, let's say, a Protestant who becomes angry when somebody

0: Our Lady in the proper way. So I think some of it is a certain zeal that is under the influence of just an erroneous belief about what Catholics believe. And so I would say it's, you know, they want to defend the honor of Christ as God, and they truly believe Catholics have an erroneous, idolatrous relationship with Mary. So that's probably the best reason I've experienced. And then they're kind of surprised, like, oh, like that's not the case. Well, then I don't need to be defensively angry about the divinity of Christ and things like that. So that's one thing, is just to explain well what Catholics actually believe with respect to Mary. Another reason is just, and this is going to sound maybe a little overly psychological, but yeah, a lot of people have like mom wounds. Like they just, they've invested so much of their relationship with Christ and their friend because a male friend is the only person reliable, the only person who's been there for them, and everyone else is terrible. And like, so when it's like, no, he's enough for me. And so when you bring up like the mom thing, they're like, well, we don't need mothers. Like our friend is, Jesus is enough for me. And like, okay. Like your experience is very complicated. So I do tend to think that there's also a very human element in this too. In terms of a lot of people's experience with mothers, frankly, it can trigger a lot of just human resentment and reactions, and it gets very complicated very fast. So those are probably, and then there's obviously maybe they're just the persevering in error corrupts your heart to some extent, and you just don't want that. So there's that option too. Yeah, I'm sure there's probably a lot of reasons. I don't ask, my question would be to ask them, why does this make you upset? Like genuinely, I'm really curious. I'd love to hear maybe more what a Protestant would have to say about that.
1: Why are you mad though? Just kidding. Kim, thank you so much for sending in that question. We're going to turn to Maria listening in Rochester, New York. Welcome, Maria. What's your question for Father Dalamata?
2: Hi, Father. I've been reading about spiritual communion, and I feel like I don't understand it quite as I should, and how to make a spiritual communion. That's my question.
0: Yeah, can you tell me maybe a little bit about how you understand it at this point? What have you experienced there?
2: Well, I guess I don't really, you know, I guess it all came about when during COVID, I think, you know, when you'd watch Mass and you'd do a spiritual communion.
1: We're going to hold you right there. We're going to continue this conversation over the break. We're going to take a very short 2-minute break here. Stay with us. How do you make a good spiritual communion? We'll get Father's take on that. Stay with us here on Ask a Priest Live. And call in your questions, 1-877-511-5483.
3: Let us pray along with Raymond Leo Cardinal Burke for His Holiness Pope Leo XIV. In the name of the Father, and of the Son, and of the Holy Spirit. Amen.
4: O Holy Virgin Mary, Mother of the Lord of heaven and of earth, Our Lady of Guadalupe, guide and protect the Roman Pontiff Pope Leo XIV. Through your intercession, may he receive in abundance the grace of the successor of Saint Peter, the perpetual and visible source and foundation of the unity of our bishops and of all our brothers and sisters in the mystical body of your divine Son. Unite Pope Leo's heart to your Immaculate Heart, leading him to rest his heart ever more securely in the glorious pierced heart of Jesus, so that he may confirm us in the Catholic faith, in the worship of God in spirit and truth, and in a good and holy Christian life. In the tumult of the present time, keep Pope Leo securely within the hollow of your mantle, in the crossing of your arms, protecting him from Satan, the father of lies, and from every evil spirit. Implore our Lord to grant him in particular the wisdom and courage to be a true shepherd of the Church throughout the world. With you, I place all my trust in Christ, the Good Shepherd.

0: alone is our help and salvation. Amen. Heart of Jesus, formed by the Holy Spirit in the womb of the Virgin Mother, have mercy upon us. Our Lady of Guadalupe, Queen of the Apostles, pray for us. Saints Peter and Paul, pray for us. Pope Saint Leo the Great, pray for us.
1: In the name of the Father, and of the Son, and of the Holy Spirit. Amen.
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3: Blessed be the holy name of Jesus. Welcome back to Ask a Priest Live. We're on the line with Maria calling in from Rochester, New York. And we're chatting with Father Dalamana from the Priestly Fraternity of St. Peter. Maria, right before the break, we were trying to suss out maybe what the issue is with making a spiritual communion. Is it more of a practical issue that you're having or more like theological about making a spiritual communion? What do you think?
4: I don't think it's theological. I wanted to kind of know, like, really how to make a spiritual communion during the day, so I can make it better.
3: For sure.
4: Spiritual communion.
5: Yeah. Sure. Yeah. Well, thanks so much for calling in. It's a good question. And, what a spiritual communion is, basically, is just an act of desire to be united to Christ, even though we cannot receive him in the sacrament of the Eucharist. It's normally helpful to have that expressed in some words. There's a very simple act of spiritual communion, which I just looked up, is available on the EWTN website, that we learned to pray as kids. We did this every morning as part of our morning prayers with our family, just make an act of spiritual communion. So I don't know if we can share that in notes or send that out somewhere or post it in a chat or something. But it's just a very simple little prayer of uniting oneself to Christ. I think something that might help you is our Lord did say he taught very clearly that for those in the state of sanctifying grace, like, he abides in us. And so it's an act of communion is accepting and recognizing and entering in more deeply into our union with Christ through grace. So it's really just, it's an act of acknowledging and entering more deeply into our relationship with Christ through a communion with him. Even though we cannot receive him in the sacrament, which can be very, very powerful to recognize that. So I would encourage you maybe just to look up that act of spiritual communion on the EWTN website and just use that as your prayer. You know, our Lord knows certainly that the manifestation of the desire is very powerful.
4: Act of spiritual communion. Okay. Mm-hmm. I'll look it up.
5: Alrighty. All sounds right. Good. Yeah, I'll just read it here so everyone's familiar with it. Yeah, you're welcome. Maybe I'll just read it out here out loud so people are familiar with this and they can look it up. The prayer here is, my Jesus, I believe that you are present in the most holy sacrament. I love you above all things and I desire to receive you into my soul. Since I cannot at this moment receive you sacramentally, come at least spiritually into my heart. I embrace you as if you were already there and unite myself wholly to you. Never permit me to be separated from you. Amen. This is a beautiful prayer and just, I think, a great, very simple act that really helps us engage interiorly and spiritually with what we might not be able to do sacramentally in the actual reception of the Eucharist.
3: Thank you, Maria, for that wonderful question. Great name, by the way. Love that name, Maria. This caller is Ted in Ohio. He's calling in. And Ted, I think you might have messaged us here at the Station of the Cross in regard to a reel that we posted from the archives with Father Paul Bourne about the anticipated Mass. What's your question for Father D'Alamata?
6: Okay, I grew up in the 60s and 70s. I was used to Mass on Saturday, but way that Father made it sound like if you went to Saturday Mass, it's not count as Sunday. You still should treat it as a day of rest. There's some people that need to work on that day, but I think there's more pressing issues in the Catholic Church than that. I go to church Saturday, I go to church Sunday. I feel like I'm fulfilling my obligation to go to church. He made it sound that way. The other questions I have is a lot of churches have gone away from, you read that you're saved by the body and blood of Christ. There's churches don't give the blood. There's churches that don't give the sign of peace. And what gets me kind of concerned about the sign of peace, you should be doing that. They won't do that, but if they're having like a donut hour or something, they'll hand you a donut with no problem, but you won't shake my hand in church. And then also hand sanitizer on the, it's the blessed body. Why would you use hand sanitizer on the blessed body?
3: Yeah, for sure.
5: I guess there were a number of things that got tossed out there. I guess I'm not really sure exactly what the question is. Sorry.
6: Okay, no problem. The question, like I said, question would be, why did the priests or the fathers say Saturday Mass doesn't really count for Sunday when we were trained that it does?
5: Okay.
6: By the bishop, by the Pope. Okay, and then there's my other one was there a lot more pressing issues is when you go up for communion and you're not getting a cup. I want to know why you're not receiving both species. As I was raised, you're supposed to get both species. I know they say that's the body, soul, divinity, but not the blood. And then also the shaking hands of peace.
5: Yeah, okay. Well, thank you for clarifying the questions there, Ted. So I didn't watch the reel. Mea culpa, I guess I should probably listen to Ask a Priest Live more frequently. So I'm not sure what was said there, but I just want to make a clarification. It is current church law, and the church has the right to determine and the obligation actually to determine what satisfies the commandment to honor the Sabbath. And so the positive law currently is that one does fulfill one's obligation to participate in Mass, as we say, on the Sabbath by an anticipatory Mass. I believe the time cutoff is 4 p.m. It might be 3. I'm not exactly sure, but an anticipatory Mass on Saturday does fulfill one's Sunday obligation. My guess is that Father was probably saying that doesn't mean that Sunday doesn't matter. there's a very worldly way of, again, checking the box to attend Mass. So my encouragement is, you know, whatever does work really well for your relationship with God. It sounds like Ted said to go to Mass on Saturday and Sunday. He's not saying you shouldn't go to Mass on Saturday. And I want to be very clear that you know, we cannot place ourselves above the church. And probably just that culturally speaking, maybe it's taken away a little bit from the dignity of the Sunday that people tend to maybe go to the anticipatory Mass to check the box. And then Sunday's about, you know, either making money or sports or just occupying our minds with the things of the world. So a gentle encouragement I would say is just, let's really try to make the Sabbath, whether we're attending Mass on Saturday night or Sunday, to be a day of rest and prayer and communion with God, I think is the most important thing. So whether or not we should attend the Saturday anticipated Mass or not, my spiritual guidance to people normally is no, because I think there's a great dignity in Sunday being the day, the mini weekly Easter that we get to celebrate Mass on. So, but my spiritual advice is not a binding to anyone, actually. So that's why you're going to get different opinions from different priests. There were a couple other questions in there. Communion under both species, we could go through a whole history on that. You may even have different clips on that, Rudy, from in the past. But communion under both species has come and gone many, many times and in many ways throughout the history of the church. I think that depending on where you go to a Novus Ordo Mass, they may or may not continue to do that because of COVID or different reasons why they stopped receiving under both species. The traditional Mass doesn't do so because that was the practice at the time. And there are theological reasons why they stopped doing it. People believed that it was only under both species that you received the entirety of Christ. So there was a recommendation to receive only under the host for that purpose. There's also a lot of practical reasons. Currently, and with how frequently people receive and how many people receive, that receiving out of the chalice poses a danger to the dignity of the sacrament in different ways. So there's a lot to be said on that one. But certainly we know that we receive the entirety of the Eucharist, whether we receive under one or both species. So it's not necessary. And the church, I think, has made that very clear, that it's not necessary to receive under both species. The sign of peace. I think it's just a controversial thing for some reason. There's some people who really like it and some people who really don't, probably because of the extremes of how it can be done in a way that seems to take away from the dignity of the liturgy. Some people are just uncomfortable. They want to go to Mass. I don't have a lot of experience in that area. I don't have a ton to say about that. I do think that charity should reign above all things. So obviously if somebody is deliberately cold shouldering you in Mass and then pretending to be friendly afterwards, you should probably just have a normal open conversation with them. But also I think we need to, in the spirit of acceptance, we need to recognize there are going to be some people at Mass who don't participate in Mass and don't kind of get the same fruits that we do out of things like that. So, if you're the sort of person who genuinely experiences as an act of charity and love towards your neighbor, then good. But if somebody doesn't want to do that, then the charitable thing to do is to not make a big deal about it for somebody who doesn't want to. And similarly, if you're in that situation, I think it's a two-way street, in other words, is what I would say in those circumstances. These practical prudential things are always a bit sticky. We don't want to be black and white, but just say that, we need to live out a charitable response in all situations. So I hope that's helpful. Tried to hit the different questions that you brought up.
7: Yeah. Thank you, Ted, for sending in those questions. Also, just for the record, it was that, Father, that you should treat your Sabbath obligation, or whether you go on Saturday or Sunday, you should still keep a Sunday as a holy day, to keep it oriented towards God. So I don't know. Sometimes with those reels, people kind of interpret things differently through it, even though it seems pretty clear cut. But thank you anyway, Ted from Ohio. Also, one of the things, Father, for the anticipatory Mass, I think one of the reasons was it was started to be offered for those who, had jobs that were oriented towards emergency services, mm-hmm. So for people who couldn't mm-hmm. attend Mass on Sunday. And so another thing mm-hmm. that he was pointing out is that people just kind of treat, like you said, Saturday as a way to check the box and then kind of keep Sunday as whatever, a free for all, And so there's a bit of a spiritual danger there, like you mentioned.
5: Yeah, I don't know much about the specific history of why that was done recently. I think, in people's defense, this is why I think leadership is so important. Even canon law recognizes that we have the freedom to interpret permissions widely and in our benefit, mm-hmm. and restrictions narrowly and in our benefit. So that's kind of the principle of interpreting canon law, is you're allowed to interpret permissions as widely as possible and restrictions as narrowly as possible, which is very legalistic, I recognize, but we are talking about canon law. And so we can't really blame people. If we're the ones who say, well, the cookie jar is totally open to the house. You can eat cookies whenever you want. But I'm just going to talk with you about how to try to be healthy. If your kid is eating so many cookies, it's kind of on you. That's just bad leadership. That doesn't mean you beat them up all the time, but it does mean that you have to recognize, that's kind of the general inclination of human nature, is to take the path of least resistance. And so I don't really blame people. I don't really blame anyone, but what I point out is if we want to cultivate dignity surrounding Sunday, then we shouldn't be the ones to give people permission to do all sorts of things that we think are a bad idea and then be upset at them for doing it.
7: right.
5: That's my opinion. It's a little bit I could go on, but I'll try to stop.
7: A great question from Ted. Thanks again for sending it in. We're going to be right back to answer more of your questions here. We're going to try to get to the ones we teased out here, including this one. Can an extraordinary minister of Holy Communion deny you from receiving our Lord on the tongue? It's a great question. And also, what happens when something happens, like they drop a Eucharistic host on the ground? What do you do then? What's the protocol? We'll get Father's take on that. But we'll be right back here on Ask a Priest Live, here on the Station of the Cross Catholic Media Network. Stay with us.

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1: I have no clue what my future looks like. I know who my future is, and it lies in the hands of Christ. I'm not worried about where I'm going to live, what I'm going to do. My life, I want it to be His, and there's such a freedom in that. I never, ever thought that I would find freedom in a laid down, surrendered life to Christ.
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2: Hello, this is Steve Gleason with your one-minute tool for Catholic evangelism. Here's the question for your non-Catholic friend. Many committed Christians hold to this axiom. If it's in the Bible, I believe it, and that settles it. Well, here you go. 1 Timothy 2 states the following about women as related to church life. No braiding the hair, no gold jewelry, no pearls. Just learn in silence and do not teach. Does your pastor comply with these biblical instructions? Well, here's your three best friendship tools for Catholic evangelism. Number one, an unpleasant fact. Many self-proclaimed Bible-only churches, sadly, will pick and choose what part of the Bible are implemented in the life of the church. Secondly, Catholic catechism. Be especially attentive to, quote, the content and unity of the whole scripture. And thirdly, a tough comeback. In order to understand the sacred author's intention, we must take into account culture, audience, and the literary genre. So if your Bible-only church does not strictly obey those instructions, then tell me the reason why. Well, we know, you know, 80% of your church is handled by women. So with those instructions enforced, many women will leave your church, maybe even the pastor's wife. Ouch.
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8: 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But let's jump back into the questions here. Riley writes, I like to receive Holy Communion on the tongue. But last Sunday, a minister wanted me to take the host in my hands. I refused. And she told me that they are not supposed to do that anymore. Is it still allowed for Catholics in the church to receive our Lord on the tongue?
9: I always say I'm not a person for short answers, but in this case, I can take that back. Yes. as far as I know, you actually cannot be refused communion on the tongue from like a church legal point of view. My guess is maybe the priest at that particular parish doesn't want that for whatever reason and has told his Eucharistic ministers not to do that. There are so many, I mean, I'm not going to knock on this person, but they're like, there are so many other things to be said about the situation that I'll try to keep it short. But I would say for a person in that situation should certainly kind of respectfully and gently approach either the minister and say, hey, maybe after Mass, just say, hey, this is news to me. Could you share with me more about why you're not willing to give communion on the tongue? And if they say, well, the priest said it, then you can bring it up with the priest. Ultimately, I would recommend going to a place where communion is distributed exclusively on the tongue, because I think that's a good idea. But yeah, that's my short answer.
8: Yeah, I'm gonna bite my tongue there. Also, I wanted to add that probably go to a place where Holy Communion is only distributed by the priest. that helps as well. Lacey from New Jersey is on the line. Welcome, Lacey. What's your question for Father Dalamana?
10: Hi, Father. Hi, Rudy. Father, what's the proper integration of health and wellness, but more specifically fitness, with the faith? Hmm.
9: Can you tell me a little bit more about why you're asking that question?
10: Yeah, of course. I mean, I'm like big into fitness, like one of those, I'd say like on the extreme side of it. So I'm kind of wondering what's the proper integration there and of, because I guess I err more on that side of extremism with it, whereas I know some people are kind of the couch potato. I'm the one who's doing everything. So what the integration would be there.
9: Great question, Lacey. And actually, I love that you're asking this question. It's one that I think about frequently because I wouldn't say I'm super into fitness, but I do very much enjoy the exercises that I enjoy, like running in particular. And I'll just share a little personal anecdote. A friend of mine is a fairly competitive ultramarathoner, and he has won a lot of races and does really well. And he invited me with him last year to run in an ultra marathon in California called the Mammoth 200, which was 214 miles. So I went, I helped pace him, and we had a great time. And we were talking on the trail about, he was really encouraging me to run a 100-miler. I'd run a 50, I've run a couple 50Ks and things like that. And we had this long conversation about, as a priest, is it fitting for me to dedicate that much time to training and fitness? And the practical conclusion I came down to is, if I'm fulfilling my duties of state and life, and for me, that's the duties necessary to sustain my priesthood spiritually, then I'm free to enjoy those goods and gifts that God has given me in the area of health and fitness. If I'm choosing regularly to exercise and I'm not praying in front of the Blessed Sacrament, I'm not doing mental prayer, like, that's pretty iffy. If I'm like not even praying my divine office, or if I'm late for confessions all the time because I'm working out, like, then I know that, well, that's that fitness is starting to maybe hedge in a little too much. So duties of state and life are always the metric. And then on top of that, like, what am I truly prioritizing? So what I tell people who are interested about the integration of faith and wellness is something like this. If you are praying well for like mental prayer, like spiritual reading, this sort of stuff regularly every day, and you're not jeopardizing the duties of your state in life, and you just really enjoy fitness, then go for it, you know? But we certainly want to make sure that our energies, especially for people who have a hard time sitting still, we need to learn to be still and maybe even be a little anxious with the Lord. And fitness can be a form of escapism a lot of times too, from that anxiety. So there's more I could say on that, but I think that the proper relationship looks like prioritizing prayer over fitness, but not kind of going down the guilt trip road of like, well, fitness is too secular and worldly, and so I shouldn't do that. These are gifts from God, really beautiful experiences that people can have, and it's definitely better than sitting on the couch and, you know, binge watching YouTube. So go for it. I don't know if that helps.
8: Alrighty, Lacey, thank you so much for that question. I think she's going to go off and do P90X followed by Insanity, followed by a triathlon.
9: while constantly having the Divine Mercy chaplet playing in her headphones or something. Yeah.
8: Nice. That's all you need. Insanity did that a long time ago, probably like 15 years ago. That was a really good workout. I can't remember.
9: I never did that or the P90X or anything like that. There was a... I remember there was also like, is Insanity the jumping one, or maybe that's the P90X, but there's a lot of box jumps. I forget.
8: CrossFit?
9: There was one that was really popular. No, it wasn't CrossFit. There was one that was really popular for some of my friends who were playing basketball that I think it was P90X. It involved a lot of like burpees and box jumping. CrossFit is its own cult. So, I'm joking. It's not actually a cult, but CrossFit is definitely like the parallel religious experience that people have when they stop praying and start working out too much.
8: Wow. good analogy there. Well, we're kind of up against the break here. Hate to pitch this one. Maybe we don't have enough time here, but let's get your elevator pitch for this one. Kipper Holmes is asking, if God's ultimate desire is reconciliation, what do you think is the deepest reason he allows suffering, when suffering a lot of the times drives people away rather than to bring them to him?
9: Yeah, this is a big question. Short-ish answer is that in order to be free to love, we have to be free to not love, because otherwise our love would be coerced and not be love. Why do I bring that up? Because suffering is a direct result of our sin. Suffering is a result of original sin. It's a result of our own choice. By sin, death entered into the world, and by death, suffering, and all these sorts of things, and sickness. So we can truly say that all sickness and all suffering is a direct result of our sins. Now, I'm not saying that because I committed some sin, my children will suffer in some sort of superstitious way, but God allowed us to make a choice and allows us to make choices, and sin is its own punishment. So, but Christ entered into that and redeemed suffering. And so it also grants us space for drawing close to him in a unique way that I think he values more than a world without suffering.
8: For sure. Well, tune in next month with Father Dalamata. We're having another special episode on the formation of men in collaboration with BoscoMinistries.org. Check us out then. Father, for those who are listening exclusively live, could you leave us with your priestly blessing?
9: Benedictio Dei Omnipotentis, Patris et Filii et Spiritus Sancti, descendat super vos et mania semper. Amen.
8: Amen. Tune in tomorrow with Father Doosterhouse. We're going to continue answering your questions. And stay tuned for The Doctor Is In with Dr. Ray Guarendi.
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13: A prayer to the Sacred Heart that St. Gertrude the Great wrote. I salute thee, O Sacred Heart of Jesus, living and vivifying source of eternal life, infinite treasure of the divinity, ardent furnace of divine love. Thou art the place of my repose and my refuge. Enkindle in my heart the fire of that ardent love with which thine own is inflamed. Pour into my heart the great graces of which thine is the source, and grant that my heart may be so closely united to thine, that thy will may be mine, and that my will may be eternally conformed to thine, since I desire that henceforth thy holy will may be the rule of all my desires and all my actions. Amen.
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0: 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Thank you for listening to the Station of the Cross, proclaiming the fullness of truth with clarity and charity.
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2: 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The United States and Iran say they've reached a deal to extend their ceasefire and reopen the Strait of Hormuz. Terms were not immediately released, and the agreement is not expected to take effect until it's formally signed. Mediator Pakistan says that signing is scheduled for Friday in Geneva. Authorities say Russian strikes sparked an intense blaze at a 1,000-year-old Orthodox monastery in Ukraine's capital, Kyiv, one of the country's most important religious and cultural landmarks. The strikes left 11 people dead and another 53 wounded across Ukraine. Pope Leo XIV thanked the people of Spain for his trip to the country during his Sunday Angelus address. He also assured the Philippine people of his prayers as they recover from last week's deadly earthquake. I'm Veronica Duda with EWTN News Nightly.
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5: I'm going to try to make it through the program. Right now, I'm having a real odd physical experience. I'm having an in-body experience. Yeah, I feel like I'm trapped inside my body and I'm looking outside my eyes. Ooh, that's weird. But I'm going to do my best to stay with you on this E-Person Monday, a variant of The Doctor Is In. Most Mondays, we set aside time. I hate when I say we. It's just a habit. It's kind of including you. You don't set aside time. You can if you want. You don't have to. I set aside time to go after some of the E-Persons that I get. And they come from the radio show. They come from the TV show, Living Right with Dr. Ray. So I got them stacked up here and try to get to them as quickly as I can. Now, all that said, we shall get to those shortly. I got a question that came in on email, e-person. Dr. Ray, growing up, did you have imaginary friends? I did. I had two imaginary friends, and they both would only play with each other. That was tough. That was really tough. Okay, so now I want to comment on this article that's coming out, and it's gaining momentum, and this is wonderful to hear. Public school teachers in New York City, not exactly known as a conservative place, are seeing a big difference in students since cell phones were banned from the classroom. The ban affects nearly 1 million children in New York's K through 12 and charter schools. Other states have also begun restricting smartphone use in the school. A woman named Dr. Jessica Chock Goldman, director of clinical services at a place called Bard High School Early College of Manhattan. That's a mouthful. On the Lower East Side, she says, the change has been remarkable. Shock, shock, huh? Who would have expected that? And has affected student behavior in a positive way. I'm going to quote her now. Kids actually talk to each other in school.
14: Really?
5: Wow. They sit in the hallway, they engage, they laugh, they study, they play games. The New York governor, Kathy Hochul, in April 2025, so last year, a $254 billion state budget deal included a bell-to-bell, nicely put, cell phone ban was reached. She says this, protecting our communities requires more than streets where people feel safe. We need classrooms where young minds can flourish, and that means eliminating once and for all the digital distractions that steal our kids' attention. We protected them from cigarettes, alcohol, drunk driving, and now we're protecting them from addictive technology designed to hijack their attention. There's a woman named Jean Twenge. Jean Twenge has studied cohorts, and cohorts are groups of people of a particular time frame, like the greatest generation, the World War II generation. That's a cohort. My grandfather's accompanying immigrants from Italy, big bunch of them in the early 1900s. That was a cohort. And she said that in about 2012, there was a noticeable decline, which is gathered momentum among kids, older kids, teens, actually pre-adolescents probably, in terms of associating with their peers, going less places, doing less things together. Noticeable. It characterized that cohort, that group. And she said 2012 was the year where cell phone possession among kids, and the average age now is 9 to 10, getting one smartphone. Over 50% had one. Let's see, how many states? 35 states now have a form of student cell phone restriction. Let's see who said this. This is Breitbart reported this. For students, these new regulations mean adapting to new routines, such as placing their phones in magnetic pouches or designated lockers during class time. While some students initially resisted these changes, well, that's a shock, many are now recognizing the benefits. Andriana Johnson, a junior in suburban Atlanta, noted that although students were initially reluctant to turn in their phones, the resentment is, quote, starting to ease down as more students experience the positive effects. A poll in December found that about two-thirds of American voters and parents supported the idea of banning younger teenagers from social media and removing cell phones from K through 12 classrooms. What are these benefits? Well, for example, so high school in Dallas, Texas saw library book checkouts triple after implementing the ban. Young people began reading more and engaging with each other. The change, this is interestingly enough, also led to parents who were against the ban. Why would parents be against the ban? That's how I would really have. My guess would be they're against the ban because they're afraid of what their kids are going to react like. They've got this nutty notion that that's the only way that kids now interact with peers, which, of course, the bans have proven that is completely false. Those parents were pleasantly surprised. An eighth grade teacher said this. Students used to get a vibration on their phone, or they try to hide the phone and check it. They no longer have that luxury, so now they're forced on the lesson, on the assignment, on the task. What's the implication here? The implication is technology gallops a lot faster ahead than society's ability to see its complications. and we're always behind. There were probably a few straggling voices way back in the beginning of the onslaught of smartphones saying, wait a minute, this could have some impacts here that we're not anticipating here. This is not something that's going to make them communicate with each other more. It's going to make them communicate with each other less. This is something that's probably going to affect their attention span. This is something that's probably going to affect their academics. There weren't that many voices then saying that. Because the technology was so awesome and allowed for so much digital freedom that we said, oh, this is wonderful and our kids love it. And it took a while for the downsides to show up. Reality has to kick in a broad way before people finally say, okay, wait a minute here. We got to reassess this whole picture. In and of themselves, smartphones are not necessarily always good things. They interfere with all kinds of better things. As a result, more and more voices and research backing it up are kicking in. I would say among the 35 states who have banned cell phone use in the classroom at some level, either a total ban or particular limits, I'd be surprised if it doesn't go to 50. The positive effects are going to be too hard to ignore. It's got to go to 50. And who knows, one of the byproducts of that might be that we find there's many more positive things happening in terms of people-to-people interaction without a smartphone, and the kids may realize away from school, they don't need it quite as much. Good job, states. I'm Dr. Ray.
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20: 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And you and I have to let God be God. I don't know how he does it. 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
5: Dr. Ray Grandy, psychologist, radio host, and my wife's 11th child.
0: avoiding all known forms of psychobabble. I am not comfortable with where you're coming from. I can't go with that, and I'm out of my comfort zone. E-Person Monday here. So let's go to our first E-Person. So I've got this new phone where you just kind of flash it and just sort of slide your finger. I had one with a button. And prior to that, I had one with a rotary dial on it. We are raising our 14-year-old granddaughter. This girl likes a 14-year-old boy at school. From the beginning, we told her they were too young to date. In other words, go places together. However, we understood they like each other. And we'll talk to each other at school and on the phone. And we'll get back to that here in a second. We, she capitalizes we, which means we, not our granddaughter, have realized over the last year, now, this has been going on for a year here. So this started when she was 13 on the phone, which is another question here. I'm going to get to that. He's very controlling. He gets jealous if she talks to any other boys. They blocked. Now, she says they blocked her friend. Okay, apparently she and the boy blocked her friend group because he didn't like them. Well, obviously he didn't want any competition. She stopped going to school events because if he didn't go, he didn't want her to go. One counselor advised us to stop this relationship, but allow them 15 minutes on the phone. Okay, let me just weigh in there. I mean, obviously she's not seeing this counselor anymore because she's got another counselor. I personally think this is a very unhealthy relationship as you describe it, to the point where she's being very, very controlled, manipulated, and he's squashing her natural social development. Now, allowing her 15 minutes on the phone. Well, first of all, as long as she's still got that phone, you can't patrol that 15 minutes. I mean, she's going to hide it. She's going to sneak it. She's going to go somewhere with it. You can't allow it. So the question becomes, how wise is the phone? Now, if you say, well, my gosh, I don't want to deal with a nuclear fallout if we try to take that phone. Okay, well, you have to weigh here. Is this relationship potentially so destructive to her well-being that it is more destructive than her resentment, ill will, and whatever else follows you taking her phone? That's the judgment you have to make. Maybe you could do something short of that. You could say, I'm not going to allow you to constrict social activities because of this guy. And if you do, I'm going to take the phone. So if you want to have that phone. Now, the problem with her having the phone is this is what got her in trouble in the first place. Yeah, they're not dating, but this is what happens with a smartphone too early. These hot and heavy, intense pre-adolescent type romances really, really get locked in. And they become the center of the child's world. And very difficult, very, very difficult to control them. So that's one of the big downsides. I talk about this in one of my books. One of the big downsides of a smartphone at age 11, 12, 13, 14 is it forms these bizarro kind of immature relationships. And that sounds like this one happened. Now, one of the counselors you talked to said, stop it. That's probably what I would have told you. But allow him 15 minutes on the phone. Well, that's not going to happen. She's not going to do 15 minutes unless you take that phone and hand it to her for 15 minutes out of the day and take it back. Another counselor, now this is what I think most counselors would say, told us we will drive ourselves crazy trying to control this and we cannot stop it. I have so much trouble when counselors make that kind of advice, which is, well, this is what they want to do, and they're going to do it, and you can't stop it for their own protection, for their own well-being. You can't stop it. You got to hope it just burns itself out and that there's not repercussions, that they don't have long-lasting ill effects. I mean, this is so often the case. Like, parents are afraid to say, no, this is hurting you. I can't stand by and let this hurt you. You may hate my guts. You may not want to talk to me for the next 2.5 months. I cannot sit and say, okay, well, no, this is what you want to do. Now, typically, there are reasons why this has happened up to this point. Now, I don't recall the reasons, but I suspect there are, and I'm going to go further in the e-person because I read it the first time around. Prom is coming up. They would go with a group of friends. I am a grandmother who has raised and homeschooled our 8 children. All are doing well, except the daughter whose daughter we're raising. I don't think I have the confidence. Here it is. This is what I was thinking was coming up. I don't think I have the confidence to know how to handle each and every situation like this. I'm afraid of making the same mistakes. Okay, Grandma. You're saying that this daughter who has abandoned her kids, you're raising them, you somehow failed with her, and you don't want to fail this time around with this granddaughter. Wait a minute. You had 8 kids. 7 of them turned out great. So something about your instincts must have been pretty good. I am dealing with the young, permissive parents of her friends, which makes it harder. Because our granddaughter doesn't have a mother present to encourage this behavior. Second part of the situation is that the younger 3 kids talk back, disrespect, argue, and complain about shorts. Oh, boy. Now we're dealing with all of this because they were pretty much unsupervised when they were with their mother, who has since left the scene. Oh, boy. I'm reading your book, Standing Strong. My husband, however, emotionally reacts, ends up yelling or arguing. I can't change this. He's exhausted, but he does attend almost all the sports games, movies, etc. I would have called in Dr. Ray, but I would have sobbed through the whole conversation. Oh, boy. So what do I do about our granddaughter now? In the future, how do I handle this stressful environment? Oh boy, it's a complex situation, especially if you got all these kids giving you all kinds of problems. A lot of it's coming down to your level of control, your level of confidence. If you're saying to yourself, I'm afraid of screwing up, you can't parent like that. I'm going to make a mistake, and it's going to reverberate just like it did with their mother. You can't parent like that. You raised 8 kids, so you got some kind of common sense and instincts. 7 out of 8 turned out pretty good. That is a high ratio in today's culture. Very high ratio. Get some guidance from your older kids. Say, here's what's going on with these kids. How do I stop this disrespect? How do I stop the troubles at school? What do I do about these things? I've got to deal with them. I've got to stop it. I've got to put consequences on it. I've got to discipline it. I've got to feel confident that what I'm doing, given what I know now, is the best way to handle this. You can't keep going, I don't know if I'm doing the right thing. That will ruin you. And you know what else it will do? It will foster the same kinds of behavior that you didn't want to foster. That's the irony of this whole thing. When you're not a confident parent, when you don't make good judgment based upon limits, expectations, and discipline follow through, when you don't do that, for whatever the reason, you bring about, more often than not, the very same problems you're afraid of. You have taken on these children to raise. You have decided, I'm going to give them stability. What's happening now is there's just major discipline problems. Maybe you should go to someone, a counselor, and find out what to do about some of these discipline problems. I deal with a lot of grandparents in these situations that are raising kids. I get it all the time. And there's usually a lot of guilt.

they're not. They're not. And I believe the number one reason is because everybody else isn't. Number one reason. No, and it's not. I have to know where they are. No, no, you don't. Get them a, you don't have to get them a smartphone to do that. Of course, they won't accept anything less than a smartphone. That's the trap.

Hi, I'm Jim Wright, president of the Station of the Cross. Throughout our lives, we spend a lot of time working hard, taking care of those we love, and trying to make a difference in the world. 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The Station of the Cross wants to help, so we've partnered with My Catholic Will to make it easy for you to make your will. Through My Catholic Will, you can write a will in as little as 15 minutes, and it's free. 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

Eat Person Monday. Doctor is in. See what we got into Eat Persons. My mother-in-law is very self-centered, controlling, and manipulative. Oh, come on, don't sugarcoat it. Just come right out and tell us. I try very hard to accept her for who she is and to pray for her. All right, let me interrupt. What's your husband's view of this? Does he say, I know what she's like, and I support you in how you want to handle this, some of her behavior? Or, no, that's my mom, and she's nowhere near as bad as you say. I don't know. That's a big unknown in this e-person. Is there any way you can suggest to communicate with her? No. Oh, come on, Doctor. What do you mean, no? What I mean is this. If she sees things a certain way, and you've tried to reason, explain, give your side, nothing changes.

then you're kind of forced into ways of not communicating with her. And by that, I don't mean shut her off. I mean, quit trying to reason with her. Quit trying to tell her where you're at. Perhaps you may have to put some limits on contacts. Daughter-in-law goes on. As one example, she will constantly come to our house without letting us know she's coming. All right, so she shows up at the door. She knocks. She will call and say, "Hi, are you home?" Now, wait a minute. This is very, very tricky. Because you'd say, well, she's calling to say, "Are you home?" She's calling, right? "I'm in your driveway, so you can't lie. No, I'm not home." "Well, your cars are here. The lights are on. The door is open. The kids are playing outside. It sure looks like you're home. As a matter of fact, I see you walking past the front window." "I'm in your driveway." She is so invasive that it drives me crazy. Sometimes I don't even open the door. Well, when you don't open the door, what happens? Does she keep ringing the doorbell? Does she keep knocking? Does she go away? Do you hide behind the couch so she can't see your home? What do you do with the kids? Can't let them roam around, huh? Because she'll know. What do you do with them? Put them downstairs? Tell them, shh. What do you do? Now, all that said, I don't know, again, where your husband is with this. Will he talk to his mother and say, you have to call and see what we're doing, and then we can decide if we can have a guest? Will he do that? Why? I'm thinking he won't. Because if he would have, you might not be in this situation. Then again, maybe he did, but he has no leverage over her either. She's going to do what she wants to do, and you can't do a thing about it. Yes, you can. Now, you said, is there any way to communicate with her? Well, for example, let's say that she just bops on in. Continue to do whatever you were doing. Matter of fact, you might even come up with some new stuff to do. You might say, well, I have to take a shower. So, you know, I'll be out. I got to take a shower. Then you come out of the shower and you take time to fix your hair and get all ready. And the whole thing takes about 45 minutes. And let's say she's perfectly content to sit there and play with the kids. This is great. This is nothing. Okay, so you come out and you do immediately what you were doing. Whatever it was. Washing clothes. Weeding the flower beds. Laundry. Dishes. Whatever. Make up stuff. Vacuum out the car. You know, you're going to get a whole lot of chores done because she's there, because you're going to find all kinds of stuff to do that you wouldn't otherwise do. And maybe she'll take the hint that she's not going to interrupt your schedule every time she wants to. But I would suggest, if you haven't done it, talk to hubby about this. Does he know how much this rankles you? I got a feeling you pretty much have. This could become a marital problem because he won't move on it. And I've seen guys do this. They're afraid. They don't want to agitate their mother or their father. They won't do it. And so what happens is they just hope it stops. They just hope that somehow, some way, wife won't. It's usually wife and mother-in-law too, by the way. That's the number one friction point. That mother-in-law will either stop doing what she's doing or daughter-in-law will not be so agitated by it. One or the other. Just hoping for the best. My other question is this. How long's it been going on? If you say, well, since we were married. Well, how long you been married? 17 years. Then you got to ask yourself. All right, one, is my husband definitely not going to do anything about this? Flat out. That's it. He won't. Two, everything I've said to her goes nowhere.
Three, what have you done, and don't mishear me on this, to make her feel, this is the bad word, I can't think of another one right now, unwelcome. And by that, I don't mean mean. I mean you continue to occupy yourself with your normal routine, not feeling obligated to sit down and entertain or converse with her. And if you say, you know, well, she doesn't need me, she just wants to be around the kids. Okay. Maybe you could find something for the kids to do. I don't know how old your kids are. All right. If they're little, what are you going to do? But if you're a homeschooling mom, you can just have school right then and there. And maybe she'll just get tired of this. More likely, she'll get mad. She'll think you're being rude because you said she's controlling and manipulative. So she get all upset because you're not giving her her due, so to speak. Mm-hmm. Action. Action instead of persuasion. Because I got a feeling you've been doing persuasion. In the words of old Dr. Phil, well, just how's that working out for you? I'm Dr. Ray. New Person Monday.

0: as soon as we begin to speak about love, we have to make some clarifications, because love has been redefined by our fallen world. Our fallen world tells us that love means that you're supposed to make me happy. Love means that I have to be subjectively satisfied. Love means that I always get my way. But none of that is love. Those are all lies. In fact, that's not love, that's just self-centeredness. That's narcissism. Love is actually the exact opposite. Love is, I will die to myself in order that the good in you might flourish. I myself will suffer and take up the cross that you might flourish. Of course, as Christians, the greatest symbol for us of love is the cross of our Lord. That the Lord Jesus was willing to die that we might live. He was willing to die so the good in us might flourish even into eternal life. And so we have to have a proper understanding of love.
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5: 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Go ahead.
4: Well, maybe you should.
5: In the words of Lee Trevino, golfer in his 60s and 70s, the older I get, the better I used to be. Yeah, I've been noticing that. Or to put it the way that Mark Twain said, the older I get, the more clearly I remember things that never happened. E-Person Monday. Let's see what we got here in the E-Person stack. 18-year-old daughter attends Mass every week with her family. Okay, so apparently this is an aunt or a grandmother who is writing about this. This is not her 18-year-old daughter. Otherwise, she lives a very secular life. She has a longtime boyfriend whom she is most likely having relations with. All right, to say she is most likely, apparently you must have evidence somehow, some way that she is. Mom has spoken to her about the immorality, but the daughter doesn't agree. Yeah, not unusual in areas of sexual behavior. That is really the number one thing that people just decide the church doesn't have a place in instructing them, that God really doesn't know what he's talking about. So therefore, very commonly, physical relations are now not only viewed as permissible, they are viewed as celebratory. My wife and I will watch certain series at night when we relax. And it is invariable. Not only is relations outside of marriage viewed as the norm, but is to be celebrated. And anyone else who has a traditional or gasp religious viewpoint, if they do on the show, it is without exception, they are the throwbacks. No question. Matter of fact, anyone on the show who doesn't relentlessly chase physical expression with somebody else, no matter how little they know them, is viewed as the aberration, the weirdo, the stunted individual. It's relentless. It is absolutely relentless, despite the fact that it has probably been one of the single biggest contributors to the family deterioration in our culture. It's responsible for massive amounts of divorces, for broken relationships, for children out of wedlock, for complications in who's mom, who's dad, who's boyfriend, who isn't. Never mind. I digressed. Go back to the e-person. Mom has spoken to her about the immorality, but the daughter doesn't agree. Should mom bring up the need to abstain from communion? Well, my response to that is, well, yes, she should. But I strongly suspect she won't. If you say they otherwise live a secular life and they just kind of go through the motions and gone to Mass, then if going to Mass is gone through the motion, then taking part in communion is gone through the motion, because that's just part of the Mass. You just get up and do it. Everybody does it. That's kind of the mindset now in almost every church I've been in, and I've been in hundreds and hundreds around the country because I travel. Pretty much. 90%+, usually 95%+, get up and go to communion. Young, old, no matter. Part of the Mass. It's no longer something that if you're in serious sin, unrepentant, serious sin, you don't go to communion. And I would say that many of the people don't even know that that's the case. That's how the church teaches. And people who do know don't tell. And that seems to be the case here with this mom. Mom is worried that it will drive her daughter, who would be embarrassed. Okay, wait a minute. What would she be embarrassed by? Well, explanation is she's sitting there while everybody else gone to communion, right? Implication is, what's wrong with you? What'd you do, huh? Now, my guess would be that many people would probably think she committed a cultural sin. You know, she smoked. Or she didn't have the right attitude politically. Now, those are the big sins now. I'm not sure they'd think, she must have been sexually loose. Daughter would be embarrassed. Why would she be embarrassed? Mom feels that it would keep her away from Mass altogether. Well, I got a question here. Daughter living at home? Is mom saying, well, if she doesn't want to go to Mass, I can't make her. Is she living at home? See, it sounds like mom is squishy, wobbly about all this. Our writer here recognizes that this could be dealt with differently. And maybe I would say to our writer, well, what's stopping you from doing it? Saying something like, well, you know, if you're having relations with your boyfriend, to go to communion is basically significantly wrong, because you have to be in right relationship with God. I'm trying not to use church language, because when you use church language, people, they get turned off. You know, somebody like that, you get, oh, you're going to communion would be a sin. Well, wait a minute. If she doesn't think having relations with her boyfriend is a sin, which is much more obvious, why would she think that going to communion is a sin? Do you want to agree with that? Maybe you could say, well, here's what the church teaches about communion. It means that you're in right relationship with God. You're not in any kind of serious separation from him by doing something morally wrong, seriously morally wrong. And you go to confession and you repent and don't do it again. If that's the case, you go to communion. If not, you don't, because you're risking your soul. Now, you can say that depending upon depending upon how much you want to see this girl again, whether she's your goddaughter or your granddaughter or your niece or your friend's daughter, whatever. But it doesn't sound like mom is willing to do anything about it. You know what always amazed me, too? On these letters, much of the time, the majority, the vast majority of the time, has to do with the mom doing something about it. They don't ever say, well, I've spoken to dad, and he's reluctant to do something about it. No, it's just like mom. Where's dad half the time in all this? So, I guess to sum it up, you can speak it if you wish. I doubt you'll convince mom to do anything because she's running scared. Maybe you can tell mom, if this drives her daughter from Mass, if she says, I am not going to not go to communion, so therefore I won't go to Mass at all. Maybe you could tell mom that at this point, Mass is not helping her soul. Her soul is being hurt by what she's doing. It's one way to approach it. Dr. Ray.
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5: 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You know, one of the things that irks me is people who try to act all sophisticated, you know, like they know songs like this and they can say it. And I'll ask them. I'll say, "Okay, if you're so sophisticated, can you name even one of Mozart's paintings?" No, they can't. They can't. You know, it's all show. It's all show. No go. Oh, do I have to? Oh, man. Okay, I'm looking at the clock here. Both of these would take longer than the 4 minutes I have left. Let me go to Julius very quick. Since we are required to honor our parents, well, yeah, to give them their due, to give them their respect, God put them in that position. Got it. Good or bad, what if those parents have no respect for their children, and she's meaning herself, and degrade them constantly with lies? Well, I'd need to know a lot more details about that. You know, what kind of lies? Are they reputation-ruining lies that they spread? Then I don't think you would be required to let them have easy access to your life if they're going to just twist and turn what they see in your home or how they disagree with you and then spread it. Giving them their due, giving them their honor is praying for them, wishing the best for them. But it doesn't mean you have to put yourself in a situation to be severely mistreated. Yeah, okay, if they're kind of snotty or argumentative or opinionated, you decide how much of that you can take. You don't write them off totally. Maybe you limit some of it so you can get a breather in between contacts. But other than that, you say they don't have respect. What does that mean? What does that mean? If they're opinionated or they take jabs at your religion, your politics, your raising of your kids, your choices that you make in life that are perfectly legitimately your choices, I wouldn't call that disrespect. Disrespect is kind of a put down. You're foolish, you're stupid, you're ignorant, whatever it is that you hold dear and they don't agree with. Now, degrade, that's a pretty strong word. Degrade. That means seriously put down. If that's true, then you have to decide, what does this degradation do in front of your children? Is it, I come around you just to basically insult you? What does it do? What's degrade and disrespect mean? Now, there's a wide continuum. I've talked to a lot of parents, younger parents, whose own parents, yeah, they're difficult. Yeah, you got to learn how to roll with them. But they're not necessarily disrespectful. They aren't maybe pleasant to be around all the time. That's one part of the continuum. The other part of the continuum is they're absolutely treacherous. They're dangerous. They're severely, severely disrespectful, difficult, nasty. At that point, you got to decide how you're going to protect yourself, your family. Yes, you can honor them in the sense that you don't hate their guts and you don't wish them ill, but you also realize you got to protect. Now, my experience is that most of us who call ourselves Christians, we can do better at not letting them get to us. Most of the time, I would say the majority of these difficult generational relationships are not treacherous. They're not dangerous. They're unpleasant. It's unpleasant. And if these people weren't your parents, they wouldn't be anybody you'd choose to hang around with. But other than that, you say to yourself, all right, I'm not going to get my mother-in-law's snarky opinions get to me. She gives all kinds of her ideas about how I'm wrong to homeschool, or I'm wrong to vote the way I do, or I'm wrong because I approach COVID this way. All right. How much potency are you going to give her? She's got kind of goofy opinions. All right. But see, if you take it personally and you absorb it, like, I don't have to put up with this because I'm a good person. If you start doing that, then it takes on an intensity that makes you miserable. Then you can probably do more about it with your own mind. Gotta go. Dr. Ray, thank you for joining me here on The Doctor's Inn. Appreciate it so very much. Good Lord permit, and see you tomorrow. Thanks, Andrew Krupchak. Thank you, WTN. Walk with God. He'll give you the strength to deal with difficult stuff.
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11: 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On June 15th, we celebrate the feast of St. Germain Cousin, Virgin. Germain was born to a poor French family near Toulouse in the year of our Lord 1579. Her right hand was withered from birth, and she suffered from scrofula, or the king's evil, for her entire life. Germain's stepmother was constantly cruel to her, forcing her to sleep in the stables or in a tiny attic. She spent most of her time as a shepherdess, and her great devotion to God and the Blessed Mother helped her to rejoice in her solitude and grow in great humility. God protected her flock of sheep while she attended daily Mass, and flooded streams often parted to let her reach the church. She was as generous as possible with what little food she acquired, and she treated all people with kindness, despite being regularly mocked for her piety. Once, her stepmother sought to catch her allegedly stealing bread, but when Germain opened her apron, bouquets of roses tumbled out, despite it being the dead of winter. Germain refused to ever move to a more comfortable room, and died in her little attic at just 22 years of age. Her body is incorrupt to this day, despite an attack on her relics by French revolutionaries. Also honored on this day are Saints Vitus, Modestus, and Crescentia, Saint Landelin, Saint Bernard of Menthon, Apostle of the Alps and namesake of the dog breed, Saint Luigi Maria Palazzolo, and many other martyrs, confessors, and holy virgins. For more about the saints and seasons of the Catholic Church, visit thestationofthecross.com/saints-and-seasons. In the name of the Father, and of the Son, and of the Holy Spirit, amen. Let us pray. O God, protector of all who hope in you, without whom nothing is strong, nothing is holy, increase your mercy toward us, that with your guidance and direction we may so pass through the things of this temporal life as not to lose those of life eternal. Through Jesus Christ, thy Son, our Lord, who liveth and reigneth with thee in the unity of the Holy Spirit, God, world without end. Amen. In the name of the Father, and of the Son, and of the Holy Spirit. Amen.

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2: Hello, beloved family. I pray that you're doing well. Tell me how you are. Call in at least during our half hour with any questions you have or just your love for the faith. We're a family out here. We have been going through a couple hundred questions that I've been given by the Station of the Cross. And the first was, who is God? And we spent quite a number of days on that. And we could spend a lifetime on that and never plumb the depth of who God is. Our Apostles' Creed says, I believe in God, the Father Almighty, creator of heaven and earth, and in Jesus Christ, his only Son, our Lord, who was conceived by the Holy Spirit, born of the Virgin Mary, suffered under Pontius Pilate, was crucified, died, and was buried. He descended into hell. On the third day he rose again from the dead. He ascended into heaven and is seated at the right hand of God, the Father Almighty. From there he will come to judge the living and the dead. I believe in the Holy Spirit, the Holy Catholic Church, the communion of saints, the forgiveness of sins, the resurrection of the body, and life everlasting. Amen. So we began with, I believe in God. Who is God? The Father Almighty, creator of heaven and earth, and in Jesus Christ, who his only Son, our Lord, who was conceived by the Holy Spirit, born of the Virgin Mary, suffered under Pontius Pilate, was crucified, and the rest of it up to the Holy Spirit. So we're going to begin today on who is Jesus Christ. There are a number of so-called religions that claim Jesus Christ, Jehovah's Witnesses, Mormons, others, 40 plus thousand Protestant denominations that all teach something else about salvation and all of that. But this is the Christ that came to earth and that established his church, the Catholic Church. And so we will speak about who is Jesus Christ. He is our Redeemer, number one. He is our Redeemer. He has freed us from the evil consequences of sin. Of course, that doesn't mean everyone is freed from the consequences of sin. They have to repent and come to Christ. Man, after the fall, was unable to regain for himself his former holiness and justice, and all the goods that were bound up with these. I don't believe that Adam and Eve ever had an inkling of the consequences of their disobedience to God. I don't think they ever could have imagined the sin, the destruction, the death that would come upon the human race through their disobedience to God. A man whose body is dead cannot raise himself again to bodily life. And we are born, beloved, into original sin, the original sin of our first parents. If we leave the world that way, and so we're dead, we're alive physically, but we're dead spiritually. We're separated from God. That's what mortal sin does, separates us from God, and we're born separated from God. And if we leave the world that way, we'll be separated from him for all eternity. That's what hell is about. A man whose body is dead cannot raise himself again to bodily life. So one who is spiritually dead cannot raise himself again to spiritual life. Man, after the fall, became like a sick man who cannot move hand or foot or arise from the bed on which he is lying. I picture a dead corpse. Stick a pin in that corpse, and there's no response. Death has an inability to respond to life. What the Good Samaritan was to the man who had fallen among thieves, our Lord is to the man who has been wounded by the craft of the devil and robbed of his spiritual and supernatural gifts. And that's every one of us, beloved. Jesus Christ is also called our Savior or our Redeemer because he saved us from hell and brought us back at the cost of his own precious blood. Now, that's what he did, beloved, but that's a gift. And you can't earn a gift. You don't deserve a gift, but you can refuse a gift and so or receive it. And those who have not received the gift of eternal life by the death and resurrection of our Lord Jesus Christ will spend eternity apart from him in hell. It's a free gift, but we must receive it through repentance and belief in the Son of God. Christ freed us from the spiritual consequences of sin. Now, this is speaking past tense for all who believe. Christ freed us from the spiritual consequences of sin in the following manner. He enlightened our understanding by his teaching, inclined our will to good by his precepts and promises, and by his sacrifice of himself upon the cross, won for us the means of grace by which we once more attain to sanctification and become the children of God and heirs of the kingdom of heaven. Christ took upon himself, a thought that my 18 years of evangelical Protestantism, we would never use the expression he won for us the means of grace by which we must once more attain to the sanctification, become children of God. It's not Protestant language, but that's exactly what happened. That's what Paul says to the Philippians, that I might attain the resurrection, attain to sanctification and become the children of God and heirs of the kingdom of heaven. Everyone born is not the children of God, only those born again of the Spirit from above are children of God's. We're born physically. We need to become God's children spiritually. Christ took upon himself a threefold office, that of prophet or teacher, same thing, prophet or teacher, priest and king. And this threefold office he ascribes to himself under various titles. He calls himself the light of the world in John chapter 12, because he enlightens the darkness of our understanding by his doctrine. As a light makes distant objects clear and visible, so Christ makes clear to us the most distant objects, which are God and his perfections, the world to come, heaven and hell, time and eternity. Before Pilate, he calls himself the king whose kingdom is not of this world. He also calls himself the good shepherd who gives his life for his sheep. He also often compares himself to a guide or leader. We, beloved, are wanderers in this world. We have here no abiding dwelling place. We're exiles from the fatherland, our prayer says to our Queen Mother. But we seek one that is to come. The road is rough, steep, and surrounded with precipices. And we, in our ignorance, are in constant danger of wandering from the way. That's because we're sheep, prone to wander, Lord, I feel it, prone to leave the God I love, take my heart, one hymnist wrote it, and seal it for our courts above. We're in constant danger of wandering from the way. Christ undertakes to be our guide. He says, I am the way, the truth, and the life. And he promises that if we take him for our guide and follow in his sacred footsteps, we shall never go wrong. St. Paul calls Christ our great high priest, who needs not, like other priests, first to offer sacrifices for his own sins and then for the people. By his obedience, he atoned for Adam's disobedience, for he was obedient to death, even death of the cross. Christ opened heaven again to us by earning for us the means of grace. Grace, beloved, is the very life of God. And we, by our own sin, willingly separated ourselves from him. The grace by which, and especially by the sacraments and holy mass, we can obtain sanctifying grace and be made children of God to be sanctified is to be set apart, consecrated for God. In opening heaven to us, Christ tore away the veil which shuts us out from the Holy of Holies, from heaven, and by his blood gave us a sure hope of entering in. The cross is thus the key of heaven for us. Christ freed us also from the consequences of sin as it affected our bodies. He has died instead of us and has thus earned for us the resurrection of our bodies. He has by his teaching and his example taught us what we must do in order to be happy in this world, to overcome the world, and so to attain to the celestial paradise. Lastly, he has given us the means by which we may vanquish and drive far from us the enemy of our souls. By his own resurrection, Christ ensured for us the resurrection of our bodies. Paul wrote to the Corinthians, "By man came death, and by man also the resurrection from the dead." By man came death, that's Adam, and by man, that's Christ, came also the resurrection from the dead. By following the teaching of Christ, we shall secure true peace on earth. And by practicing the virtues that he taught us, especially humility, chastity, and liberality, we shall overcome the devil. Oh, beloved, I'm not quite sure what just happened with the music, but we'll go ahead and take our first break and return to this after.

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8: Welcome back, beloved, to Mother Miriam Live. We are live today. I'm thrilled about it. And I was listening to that last message on the break of the woman who never dreamt that she would find freedom through a laid down, sacrificial, consecrated life to Christ. Obedience. Obedience is the greatest path to freedom. It sounds like a prison to those who don't understand it, but it's the greatest. Adam and Eve disobeyed God because they bought the devil's lies. And they thought that God was keeping something from them. The devil said, God doesn't want you to eat from that tree because he doesn't want you to be like him. Well, of course he wants us to be like him. He's made us in his image and likeness. He's increasing in us in his grace and knowledge and sanctification. This life is the whole process of sanctification, becoming like Christ. The psalmist even wrote that one day, please, God will awaken his likeness. God wants us to be like him. The problem with Adam and Eve is they wanted to be like God without God. They wanted to be their own God. I've always said that Frank Sinatra only put music to the words, I'll do it my way. And so that dear sister who just said that, that she never thought she'd find such freedom by following Christ completely. It's a beautiful thing, and I can echo that, and everyone who follows him truly can echo that. And we were just talking about the grace and the virtues that Christ taught us, humility, chastity, and liberality. And by them, we overcome the devil and the world. It's very beautiful, beloved. We don't have to live under the demonic circumstances of our satanic world, which is becoming worse, as you, I'm sure you know, every single day. We're not under circumstances. In Christ, we are above them. We are at peace. We can trust them. We can trust that our Lord is building his church. We may not be able to figure it out, but God knows what he's doing. He's the potter, we are the clay. And of course, the Protestant world and the rest of the world knows nothing of the means of grace God has given us, additional means of grace, vital means of grace through the sacraments, and then the sacramentals. By the sacramentals, we drive away from us the evil one. Christ has broken the power of the devil, but the final victory over him will be at the end of the world. And by the death of Christ, we have won back almost all that was lost by original sin, though some of its consequences still remain, such as sickness, death, evil tendencies, which we call concupiscence. Yet we have won more by the death of Christ than we lost by sin. Isn't that a beautiful thing to know? Where sin abounded, as Paul wrote, grace did the more abound. Hence the church exclaims, the office for Holy Saturday, oh happy fault, which obtained for us so great a redeemer. When I entered the Catholic Church in 1995, I couldn't believe that the exalted, oh happy fault, which obtained for us so great, the fault of Adam and Eve, happy fault. Oh, happy. How could we say it's a happy fault? And the answer is, which obtained for us so great a redeemer. The angels don't know what we know about the grace of God. They don't know it because they were sealed. Those who fell in their disobedience forever and those who are with God in their obedience forever. They've never sinned. They can't sin. They don't know grace. They don't know forgiveness because they don't need it. And I tell you, I regret every sin I've ever committed in my entire life. I regret it. I don't live in regret because that would be the devil's plan, beloved. Don't ever live in regret. Only in gratitude. A gentleman yesterday wrote in to know how he could live in gratitude. I remember he said that one of his coworkers asked him to fill in for them, and he realized that he has a job, family, a place to live, shelter, money, food, and he's got it all, but somehow he doesn't, it's not complete. He doesn't live in gratitude. Well, gratitude is more than a feeling. It's a command. We are, Paul wrote to Thessalonians, to give thanks for everything, including what is wrong and suffering. We give thanks to God for everything. Why? Because, Paul writes, this is the will of God for you in Christ. A mother says, when the little boy falls and cuts his knee and he's crying, and she says, give thanks to God, sweetheart. Mommy, give thanks. Why? It hurts. Mommy, why? Because God has told us to give thanks to him in everything. And he works all things together for good. So that through your cut, through your bleeding knee, sweetheart, he'll show you that in time he heals, that he's made the body wonderfully. And that we have a God who loves us, who cares for us, and who watches over us and lets us fall so that we can learn to be careful, that we could learn certain lessons. That's a God of love. That's the way you should raise your children. And you and us ourselves to know, how do we develop a heart of gratitude? Well, the first step is to obey and say, Lord, thank you. You know, whistle while you work and the truth may take you far. You may be as grateful as you make believe you are. To obey, thank you, Lord. I don't fully understand why I'm giving you thanks. I know I'm giving you thanks because you've told me to. And I'm a child and I see through a glass dimly and I don't fully understand. But I thank you, if not with my whole heart because I'm not there yet, but with my intellect because I want to obey you. Because I know you're God and you're perfect. God forgave fallen man, though he had not forgiven the angels. He forgave us. He didn't forgive the fallen angels. Man's sin was not as grievous as the angels, because the angels had full light, full everything. They saw God. Man had less light and knowledge than the angels, and moreover was tempted by them. Besides, he at once, to some extent, confessed and lamented his sin. Lastly, God would not, for the guilt of one, thrust down into eternal banishment from himself the whole race of men. Immediately after the fall, God promised man a redeemer. And we could say, well, God is all powerful. He created Adam. And why did he let them fall? Why did he let them plunge the world into sin? Well, we have in the exalted part of the answer, oh, happy fault that gave us such a great Redeemer. But we may not understand that fully this side of heaven. But the fact is that he works all things together for good always. And he said to the serpent in the garden, I will put enmity, strife, war between thee and the woman, between thy seed and her seed. He, which is the seed of the woman, will crush thy head. Who is the seed of the woman? That's Christ. The seed of the woman is our Lord Jesus Christ. And the woman is in all probability the Blessed Virgin Mary. She is the Blessed Virgin Mary. You could trace the line from Eve through Seth, through Noah, through Abram, through Isaac, Jacob, Judah, David, the line of David from which the Blessed Virgin Mary came, from which the Messiah came because he was born of her. That is the seed of the woman. From Eve, because her immediate seed was Cain, and then Abel, and then Seth. So you trace her to the Blessed Virgin Mary, who has been called the new Eve, and the seed directly is Christ. There is to be a complete enmity between our Lord and his Holy Mother on one side, and the devil and his friends on the other. These words of Almighty God are a promise that the power of the devil should be destroyed, and that the whole race of men who through original sin had fallen under the power of the devil, in that he had great influence over them in persuading them to sin, should be freed from their subjection to him. These words of the of our Lord to the devil from his fall, the consequences, are called the proto-evangelium, or the first gospel, inasmuch as they are the first promise of a Redeemer to come. And yet he was not to come at once. Man had to learn by experience and by suffering the evil of sin and by seeing the effects of God's anger against it, such as in the flood, the destruction of the cities of the plain, the destruction of the Tower of Babel, etc. 2,000 years later, God promised to Abraham, 2,000 years after Adam and Eve, God promised to Abraham that the Redeemer should be one of his descendants. Abraham, he was first named Abram, A-B-R-A-M. Abram means high and honored father. Abraham means a father of many nations. God called Abram from Ur of the Chaldea and later in Haran in Mesopotamia. And he called him. And in Genesis 12, he said, I will make of you a great people. And then in Genesis 17, he changed Abram's name, high and honor father, to Abraham, the father of many nations. He preserved amid the idolatry

0: promised him a numerous posterity. Abraham is called the father of the faithful in Paul's letter to the Romans chapter 4. God repeated the same promise when the three angels visited Abraham in Genesis 18. And again, when Abraham, in obedience to God's command, offered up his only son Isaac, Genesis 22. The same promise that God made to Abraham, he repeated to Isaac and to Jacob, and 1,000 years later to King David. You see, Abraham had two sons, Isaac and Esau, but the promise that God made to Abraham would come through his son Isaac. And Isaac had two sons. No, I'm sorry. Isaac and Ishmael, pardon me. And the promise would continue through Isaac. And Isaac had two sons, Jacob and Esau, and the promise would continue through Jacob. And from Jacob, through one of his sons, Judah, and through Judah, one of his sons later, King David, who became the greatest king of Israel and the sweet psalmist. God appeared to Isaac when he was about to fly into Egypt on account of a famine in Palestine, and to Jacob when he was flying from his brother Esau and saw the latter reaching to heaven, and repeated to each the same promise. We'll continue with this, beloved. Tomorrow I want to add some stories to this, and we'll continue with the messianic line, the line that came from Eve all the way to Christ, our Redeemer, through the people, Israel, that God formed for himself. We'll be right back after the break. It'll be our half hour together, and you're welcome to call in with anything on your heart, toll free, 1-877-511-5483, or email at mother@thestationofthecross.com. We'll be right back.
1: Let us pray along with Raymond Leo Cardinal Burke for His Holiness Pope Leo XIV. In the name of the Father, and of the Son, and of the Holy Spirit. Amen.
2: O Holy Virgin Mary, Mother of the Lord of heaven and of earth, Our Lady of Guadalupe, guide and protect the Roman Pontiff Pope Leo XIV. Through your intercession, may he receive in abundance the grace of the successor of Saint Peter, the perpetual and visible source and foundation of the unity of our bishops and of all our brothers and sisters in the mystical body of your divine Son. Unite Pope Leo's heart to your Immaculate Heart, leading him to rest his heart ever more securely in the glorious pierced heart of Jesus, so that he may confirm us in the Catholic faith, in the worship of God in spirit and truth, and in a good and holy Christian life. In the tumult of the present time, keep Pope Leo securely within the hollow of your mantle, in the crossing of your arms, protecting him from Satan, the father of lies, and from every evil spirit. Implore our Lord to grant him in particular the wisdom and courage to be a true shepherd of the Church throughout the world. With you, I place all my trust in Christ, the Good Shepherd, who alone is our help and salvation. Amen. Heart of Jesus, formed by the Holy Spirit in the womb of the Virgin Mother, have mercy upon us. Our Lady of Guadalupe, Queen of the Apostles, pray for us. Saints Peter and Paul, pray for us. Pope Saint Leo the Great, pray for us.
1: In the name of the Father, and of the Son, and of the Holy Spirit, amen.
0: Hello, beloved. I cannot be with you live this hour. God bless you. I'll be back with you soon.
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We have an email from Hattie, who says, I recently returned to the faith after many years away. Wonderful, Hattie. God bless you and welcome back home. And she wanted to know what it means when a priest does a light knock or tap on the wood during confession. I'm not referring to the one at the end where it means it's finished and then they knock a little longer. But while I am confessing, I hear a light knock tap, especially after I confess a so-called bigger sin. During my first confession upon returning, I heard it maybe 5 times. Now it's just once or twice sometimes in the middle of confession. Just curious of what this means. I have gone to 3 different priests and the same thing. I cannot seem to find any information online about this. Hattie, neither can I. I have no idea. I've been a Catholic now since 1995. That's almost 30 years. Oh, I can't even imagine that I've been Catholic for 30 years. I feel like a newcomer. But I've never heard that. I've never heard a priest knock on wood, and I've been both to Novus Ordo and Latin Masses, so I do not know what that means at all. I've looked it up online. I wanted to answer you yesterday, and I didn't know, so I looked it up quickly online, and I couldn't find it either. I would only stab at a guess, but don't take this as anything right or correct. I would stab at a guess that whenever in the confession, the priest, you say something that the priest counts as a sin, because sometimes we confess things that are not sin. I know when I first went to confession, I would confess things to the priest, and he'd say, did you do it? And I'd say, no, but I thought of it. And he'd say, well, then it's a virtue. And I got angry. Don't you Catholics believe in sin? So it's Christ that to whom we confess in the sacrament of confession. The priest is his instrument. But when the priest says, I absolve you, it's Christ who alone forgives sins through the instrumentality of his priest. It's Christ who says, I absolve you through the priest. So we need, that's why we can trust it and not worry about the state of the priest. He could be in mortal sin and Christ could still forgive us through him. The only guess I would dare to take, but it's a guess, it has nothing to do with what reality, is that every time we speak something or you speak something that the priest counts as a sin, he might do that. He might knock to keep track. And at the end, if he's heard 3 sins in everything you've said, he might do 3 at the end to total them up in order to make it clear and guide his penance for you. That's an absolute guess. I have no idea, and I've never heard of that before. But my suggestion would be that you said 3 priests have done this already. That's amazing to me. And I would simply, I'd be very curious as you are, and I would ask the priests, ask all 3 of them, why they do that, and let them teach you. Okay, let me see. An email from Miko, who says, when we die, what happens to our guardian angel? Would he get reassigned? Would he hang out with me? Cute. The church doesn't teach that our angels follow us to purgatory, which is our route to heaven to be fully sanctified. So we don't know about that, but we do know that our angels come with us, the church teaches, to heaven. And why are they there with us? Initially, to help teach us, enlighten us, guide us. I don't know if they're with us through all eternity or if that's a need, but apparently they are a source of enlightenment to us when we get to heaven. I did look that one up. We have an email from someone who writes in anonymously and says, I have ADHD. That's attention deficit, maybe hyper deficit.
I have to look the initials up. I have ADHD, and besides pride, my greatest struggle is with daily sloth. I've done a lot with my life so far. I have a wife, a kid. You don't have a kid on the way. You have a child on the way. You don't have a four-legged goat. I have a kid, he says, on the way, a good job and promising career path, etc. But I feel it's mostly fueled by procrastinating and failing in discipline until the overwhelming stress of deadlines approach. I'm going to stop right in the middle of your email, dear Anonymous, to tell you that I personally could have written every single... Well, I have not been married. I haven't had a child. But... I've had good jobs, promising career paths. I've run two companies in New York, but fueled by procrastination and failing in discipline until the overwhelming stress of deadlines approach. I've lived my whole life that way. So at least it's not a good thing. I don't recommend it. I'm doing a little better now, but I still have the symptoms. And so, in fact, I had a best friend once to me, and she said, why don't you just realize that you work best under pressure and not trouble yourself all that time before that you're procrastinating. I thought, well, she has got a good point. But some people just work that way. We want to be cured of it. I once bought a book, and the title was How to Stop Procrastinating, and I put it on my library shelf and figured I'd read it in 6 months. Do you think I ever read it? No, I haven't. I gave it away to someone who says they procrastinate. many of us have those failings. And he says, my daily habits always fall apart, and at times it seems that the only thing I can keep going is my hygiene routine. But my prayer routine keeps falling apart as well. Plus, saying that diligence is the antidote to sloth often feels like saying that the cure for a lack of discipline is discipline. I'm with you 100%. I understand everything you're saying. I'm a big fan of taking responsibility for my actions. But on this end, I find myself constantly baffled at how quickly and easily my efforts to be more disciplined fall apart. It seems to almost catch me by surprise. What can I do, Mother? I don't have a clue. When I find out, I'll let you know. No. But I understand fully. You've described my symptoms most of my life. I say I'm doing better now because I have so much responsibility with this religious community and writings and so many other things. I if I leave everything to the last minute, I'll be dead. So I can't handle all that stress. But I would say, if you can, to begin with, I've known there are certain medications that might help you with that, with ADHD. They might help you. They might make you feel more normal and a little more energetic and alive and less slothful. That's one thought. But it might be good, if you're open to this, either to get a very good spiritual director who can guide you through this, or even a good spiritual true counselor, hopefully a Catholic, who can give you a way to grow, not necessarily out of the ADHD, but with it, to function very well and to not be discouraged by your failings and your procrastination and all of that. I think it's often with those who procrastinate that they have very high expectations of themselves, and they are often perfectionists, and they don't want to fail, and so they procrastinate until everything can be perfect. And that's also a difficulty. I don't know if that pertains to you. It does to me. I've always been somewhat of a perfectionist, and I have to learn to let things go if I'm ever going to get anything done. So, and delegate and let other people do them. So, not easy things, but I think you might have an ADHD coach to help you, a spiritual director, even a psychologist, a good counselor who specializes in this. Very difficult to go. We start
new every Monday, every birthday, every Christmas, and you try hard, and you're absolutely sincere. But, you know, sometimes when we have a virus, we need an antibiotic or whatever sickness we have. We need an antibiotic because we our bodies need help getting over it. This is also a situation, part psychological, maybe part chemical in our brain. I don't know all of it, but where we need some help. And usually we don't want any help. And we want to do it because we understand it. And I can do this. I can do that. I know I can. I know I failed so far, but I know I can do it. And it so many years and it doesn't work. And I would say to you, my dear brother, I'm not spending a lot of time here. You have a child on the way. You have a good marriage, a promising career, a good job, all of that. And it may have been fueled by procrastinating and failing in discipline, but you don't want to live the rest of your life that way because it will take its toll on your marriage and on your child and on his or her proper growth and on your career. It will. So give in to humility and find help. Again, a good expert in ADHD, a psychological counselor who is expert in that, a good spiritual director who can guide you and understands it. You need someone who has an understanding of ADHD and everything you're saying to help you overcome it in time. It's not going to be perfect overnight. You'll need to be patient, but it will happen. I can promise you that. Okay. We have an email from Sarah who says, "Dear Mother Miriam, I need your guidance. I just became Catholic." Blessed be God, Sarah. That's the most wonderful news you could have in your life. And she says, "My husband has been Catholic his whole life. We've been together for 11 years and married for 5. We have only been attending Mass for about a year now. The one thing we butt heads on a lot is our faith. I'm not too concerned with this because we could both use a lot of growth, and I'm hoping the growth will happen together. However, I do feel like I need to be private about going to confession." You're right. Before I read any further, Sarah, you must be private. That's the guarantee of the church. We don't have to confess our sins that we confess in confession. We don't have to confess those. We don't have to tell anybody about it. And the priest, if he reveals our confession, loses his priesthood. So to be private about confession, before I go on with your email, 100% right. "My husband thinks I go too much every 2 weeks, even though I've just become Catholic at the Easter Vigil in 2024. I go every 2 weeks, Sarah, and sometimes more than that. That's not too much at all. Saint John Paul II went every single day, and he was the Pope. It's not too much." She says her husband gets frustrated and asks why I have to go, and then tells me that there's no reason to go. "Will you tell him that he's not in your heart? He's not in your conscience. He doesn't stand as you do before God." She said, "I even turned my location settings off because he would see if I stopped at a church on the way for work to get the kids. And he grilled me on it. This is awful. I can't even imagine. He's Catholic. He's probably Catholic in name. But this is an amazing situation, Sarah." We'll continue with your email. As soon as we come back from the break, we'll have another 10 minutes, and there might be time for a phone call if you wish to call in toll-free. 1-877-511-5483, or again, email at mother@thestationofthecross.com.

0: Hello, beloved. 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
0: Hello, beloved. I cannot be with you live this hour. 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
0: Welcome back, beloved, to Mother Miriam Live. We are live. This is our last segment. We have about 10 minutes. And again, still time for you to call in if you wish. Toll free 1-877-511-5483. We are reading an email from Sarah, who just became a Catholic this past Easter, and whose husband, she says, has been a lifelong Catholic. She says, we've been together for 11 years and married for five. I don't know if that means you've lived together in sin for 11 years, but married for five. And you've only been attending Mass for about a year now. Well, I'm going to guess, Sarah, that your husband is a Catholic in name only. He doesn't begin to understand the faith. It's a great grace for you to go to confession every 2 weeks is really a model. The church only orders confession a minimum of once a year, the Easter Vigil, but recommends at least once a month. To go every 2 weeks is really ideal, is truly, truly wonderful. And every time you go, you receive graces. Every time you go, the penance enables you not to pay for your sin. You're given penance because you're forgiven, not in order that you may be forgiven. And that penance restores the damage done by your sin, but also helps you to grow in holiness. And so your husband does not understand that. I just looked up an article, and I'm going to recommend it to you. I don't know if you can take this down or if you're listening, but it's on the CatholicExchange.com website, CatholicExchange.com, and it's 9 benefits of going to confession frequently. 9 benefits. You can just put that in quotes. 9 benefits of going to confession frequently by Father Wade Menendez, and he is a very good and holy priest. And so he starts the article, we won't have time for it, but just the beginning, he said, during my priestly ministry, I've discerned several reasons why people hesitate to approach the sacrament of confession. Here are the most common: fear, pride, shame, ignorance, unavailability. And he expands on those. A different kind of objection to the sacrament is the claim that we can and should go straight to God with our sins to have them forgiven. You can do that for venial sins, but mortal sins require the sacrament of confession. And furthermore, did we go straight to God for our baptism? Did we go straight to God for our confirmation or matrimony, the anointing of the sick, or the other sacraments? No. The graces from frequent confession can help ignite a renewed spiritual fervor that will help make your daily spiritual life grow stronger and more committed every day. Look that up. I think it'll be a great help to you and anyone else who would like to understand the benefits of going to confession frequently. Again, the title is 9 Benefits of Going to Confession Frequently. I would say, dear one, that your husband is a Catholic in name only. And again, if you've only started going to Mass, the two of you, this last year, then if he calls himself a Catholic, he's been in mortal sin. And he needs to go, hopefully he has, and be forgiven, to be restored. Otherwise, he should not be receiving the Eucharist whatsoever. If you abstain from the Eucharist one Sunday, the only reason you need to abstain is if you're in mortal sin. You don't need to abstain if you're in venial sin, because your sins are forgiven at the beginning of Mass. But if you're in mortal sin, you must abstain, and then until you go to confession. So your husband doesn't understand that. You can also abstain by your own free will if you wish to offer the grace of that communion for his salvation and sacrifice in that way. You could do that. Or you could receive the Eucharist and offer it for your husband's transformation and sacrament, sanctification. Your husband is 100% wrong. He should never be tracking you at all for any reason. What should I make of this? Don't compromise. Don't agree to go less often because of your husband's lack of understanding. You stand before God, and your decisions must be made before God. He has brought you into the church. I'm assuming you went through RCIA or some program of study. Your husband should do that as well. And you cannot obey him in this. Wives submit to their husbands as to the Lord, but in everything but sin. And husbands, do not lord it over your wives, but lay down your life for your wife. That is the love that any woman can submit to, a husband who lays down his life for her as Christ did the church. And that's the love God intended a woman to submit to. So you must not submit to that, but you must always respond to him in love, not defiance. Sweetheart, I love you. And I love you even more because I'm Catholic now. And God must be first. If he's not first, you are first in my life because God is first now. And I can't obey you over God. That would be putting myself on a path to hell. Just as Peter said, we cannot obey men. We must obey God rather than men. And even though you're my husband, sweetheart, I want to obey you in all that is right, not by my judgment, but by God's. And this is not right. It's not right for you to withhold to tell me or even ask me to go to Mass less frequently. That's before God and me, just as it is between you and God, whether you go to Mass or how often. I love you. I'm going to continue to go to Mass every other week, sometimes more or less. It's completely between me and God. I don't need to tell you my sins. They are personal. We can if we want, but that's our business. I don't need to tell you my sins. I may tell you some of them and withhold others because they're not for you to know. They're for God to know and forgive. And the same thing on your end, sweetheart. You can tell me your sins, but you don't need to. If it comes to our sinning against one another, yes, we must apologize and confess our sins to one another without any question. Yes, if I sin against you, I need to tell you that. If you sin against me, you should tell me that as well. But our other sins, if they're not against our marriage or they're personal, we have no obligation to tell one another. In fact, it's better if we don't. And so, honey, I joined the church and I have said yes to God in everything. I am going to obey the creed. I'm going to obey the teachings of the church. I love you. I do not want it to interfere with our marriage. Hopefully, I'll be a better wife to you than ever before. Do everything in love, sweetheart. Do everything in love. Paul wrote to Timothy that wives can win their husbands without a word. Your husband says he's Catholic, but it doesn't seem that he is. And so the more you live in love before him, not defiance, but love and gentleness, never compromising the truth, perhaps God will use your new faith to convict your husband of his empty faith. And perhaps he'll become Catholic, even though he thinks he is one. Okay, God bless you all. And God willing, we'll be with you.

0: The Gospels record many instances of our Lord going off to a secluded place to pray, so we can be sure that finding a quiet place for prayer is vital for us as well. 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
1: In the name of the Father, and of the Son, and of the Holy Spirit. Amen. Let us pray. O God, protector of all who hope in you, without whom nothing is strong, nothing is holy, increase your mercy toward us, that with your guidance and direction we may so pass through the things of this temporal life as not to lose those of life eternal. Through Jesus Christ, thy Son, our Lord, who liveth and reigneth with thee in the unity of the Holy Spirit, God, world without end. Amen. In the name of the Father, and of the Son, and of the Holy Spirit. Amen.
2: When the pagan centurion said, "Only say the word and my servant will be healed," the Lord said, "Never, never have I found this much faith in Israel." Quite a statement. Never. So what's he going to say about you and me? Is he going to look at us and say, "Well done, good and faithful servant. You believed, you lived it. You are fantastic." Or is he going to look at us and say, "I tell you, I do not know you." Say, "But Lord, Lord, you did this and that and the other thing." Does he know us? Do we know him? Is the real question. Because if we truly know him, we're going to love him and we're going to live according to his way. That's the challenge put before all of us.
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dome to curb the mixed chaotic flow. You fix a place for sun and stars and trace the paths for streams on earth. That waters temper scorching rays and so preserve the fertile land. Pour forth on us, most holy one, the gift of everlasting grace, lest by a stroke of fresh deceit the ancient sin should wear us down. Let faith search out and find the light, and such a beam of light bring forth, that all vain idols flee in dread,

Jesus Christ, who has bestowed on us in Christ every spiritual blessing in the heavens. God chose us in him before the world began.

The one who speaks ill of his brother or judges his brother is speaking against the law. It is the law he judges. If, however, you judge the law, you are no observer of the law, you are its judge. There is but one lawgiver and judge, one who can save and

0: by my sins.
1: Lord, you alone can heal me, for I have grieved you by my sins.
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0: 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Through your precious blood, Lord, you redeemed us from the slavery of sin. Grant us the freedom of the sons of God.
1: Draw things to yourself, Lord.
0: Bestow your grace upon our Bishop Oscar and upon all bishops. May they administer your sacraments with fervent joy.
1: Draw things to yourself, Lord.
0: Grant that all who seek the truth may find it, and in finding it may they desire it all the more.
1: Draw things to yourself, Lord.
0: Be present to comfort widows, orphans, and all the abandoned, Lord. May they feel close to you and cling to you.
1: Draw things to yourself, Lord.
0: Receive our departed brethren into the heavenly kingdom, where with the Father and the Holy Spirit you will be all in all.
1: Draw things to yourself, Lord.
0: Our Father, who art in heaven, hallowed be thy name. Thy kingdom come, thy will be done, on earth as it is in heaven. Give us this day our daily bread, and forgive us our trespasses, as we forgive those who trespass against us. And lead us not into temptation, but deliver us from evil. God our Father, at the close of day we come to you, the light that never fades. Shine in the darkness of our night and forgive our sins and failings. We ask this through our Lord Jesus Christ, your Son, who lives and reigns with you and the Holy Spirit, God forever and ever.
1: Amen.
0: Dominus nos benedicat et ab omni malo defendat, et ad vitam perducat aeternam.

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1: In the name of the Father, and of the Son, and of the Holy Spirit.
2: Amen.
1: Our Father, who art in heaven, hallowed be thy name. Thy kingdom come, thy will be done, on earth as it is in heaven.
2: Give us this day our daily bread, and forgive us our trespasses, as we forgive those who trespass against us. And lead us not into temptation, but deliver us from evil. Amen.
1: Hail Mary, full of grace, the Lord is with thee. Blessed art thou among women, and blessed is the fruit of thy womb, Jesus.
2: Holy Mary, Mother of God, pray for us sinners now and at the hour of our death. Amen.
1: I believe in God, the Father Almighty, creator of heaven and earth, and in Jesus Christ, his only Son, our Lord, who was conceived by the Holy Spirit, born of the Virgin Mary, suffered under Pontius Pilate, was crucified, died, and was buried. He descended into hell. The third day he arose again from the dead. He ascended into heaven and is seated at the right hand of God the Father Almighty. From there he shall come to judge the living and the dead.
2: I believe in the Holy Spirit, the Holy Catholic Church, the communion of saints, the forgiveness of sins, the resurrection of the body, and life everlasting. Amen.
1: Eternal Father, I offer you the body and blood, soul and divinity of your dearly beloved Son, our Lord Jesus Christ,
2: in atonement for our sins and those of the whole world.
1: For the sake of his sorrowful passion,
2: have mercy on us and on the whole world.
1: For the sake of his sorrowful passion,
2: have mercy on us and on the whole world.
1: For the sake of his sorrowful passion,
2: have mercy on us and on the whole world.
1: For the sake of his sorrowful passion,
2: have mercy on us and on the whole world.
1: For the sake of his sorrowful passion,
2: have mercy on us and on the whole world.
1: For the sake of his sorrowful passion,
2: have mercy on us and on the whole world.
1: For the sake of his sorrowful passion,
2: have mercy on us and on the whole world.
1: For the sake of his sorrowful passion,
2: have mercy on us and on the whole world.
1: For the sake of his sorrowful passion,
2: have mercy on us and on the whole world.
1: For the sake of his sorrowful passion,
2: have mercy on us and on the whole world.
1: Eternal Father, I offer you the body and blood, soul and divinity of your dearly beloved Son, our Lord Jesus Christ,
2: in atonement for our sins and those of the whole world.
1: For the sake of his sorrowful passion,
2: have mercy on us and on the whole world.
1: For the sake of his sorrowful passion,
2: have mercy on us and on the whole world.
1: For the sake of his sorrowful passion,
2: have mercy on us and on the whole world.
1: For the sake of his sorrowful passion,
2: have mercy on us and on the whole world.
1: For the sake of his sorrowful passion,
2: have mercy on us and on the whole world.
1: For the sake of his sorrowful passion,
2: have mercy on us and on the whole world.
1: For the sake of his sorrowful passion,
2: have mercy on us and on the whole world.
1: For the sake of his sorrowful passion,
2: have mercy on us and on the whole world.
1: For the sake of his sorrowful passion,
2: have mercy on us and on the whole world.
1: For the sake of his sorrowful passion,
2: have mercy on us and on the whole world.
1: Eternal Father, I offer you the body and blood, soul and divinity of your dearly beloved Son, our Lord Jesus Christ,
2: in atonement for our sins and those of the whole world.
1: For the sake of his sorrowful passion,
2: have mercy on us and on the whole world.
1: For the sake of his sorrowful passion,
2: have mercy on us and on the whole world.
1: For the sake of his sorrowful passion,
2: have mercy on us and on the whole world.
1: For the sake of his sorrowful passion,
2: have mercy on us and on the whole world.
1: For the sake of his sorrowful passion,
2: have mercy on us and on the whole world.
1: For the sake of his sorrowful passion,
2: have mercy on us and on the whole world.
1: For the sake of his sorrowful passion,
2: have mercy on us and on the whole world.
1: For the sake of his sorrowful passion,
2: have mercy on us and on the whole world.
1: For the sake of his sorrowful passion,
2: have mercy on us and on the whole world.
1: For the sake of his sorrowful passion,
2: have mercy on us and on the whole world.
1: Eternal Father, I offer you the body and blood, soul and divinity of your dearly beloved Son, our Lord Jesus Christ,
2: in atonement for our sins and those of the whole world.
1: For the sake of his sorrowful passion,
2: have mercy on us and on the whole world.
1: For the sake of his sorrowful passion,
2: have mercy on us and on the whole world.
1: For the sake of his sorrowful passion,
2: have mercy on us and on the whole world.
1: For the sake of his sorrowful passion,
2: have mercy on us and on the whole world.
1: For the sake of his sorrowful passion,
2: have mercy on us and on the whole world.
1: For the sake of his sorrowful passion,
2: have mercy on us and on the whole world.
1: For the sake of his sorrowful passion,
2: have mercy on us and on the whole world.
1: For the sake of his sorrowful passion,
2: have mercy on us and on the whole world.
1: For the sake of his sorrowful passion,
2: have mercy on us and on the whole world.
1: For the sake of his sorrowful passion,
2: have mercy on us and on the whole world.
1: Eternal Father, I offer you the body and blood, soul and divinity of your dearly beloved Son, our Lord Jesus Christ,
2: in atonement for our sins and those of the whole world.
1: For the sake of his sorrowful passion,
2: have mercy on us and on the whole world.
1: For the sake of his sorrowful passion,
2: have mercy on us and on the whole world.
1: For the sake of his sorrowful passion,
2: have mercy on us and on the whole world.
1: For the sake of his sorrowful passion,
2: have mercy on us and on the whole world.
1: For the sake of his sorrowful passion,
2: have mercy on us and on the whole world.
1: For the sake of his sorrowful passion,
2: have mercy on us and on the whole world.
1: For the sake of his sorrowful passion,
2: have mercy on us and on the whole world.
1: For the sake of his sorrowful passion,
2: have mercy on us and on the whole world.
1: For the sake of his sorrowful passion,
2: have mercy on us and on the whole world.
1: For the sake of his sorrowful passion,
2: have mercy on us and on the whole world.
1: Holy God, Holy Mighty One, Holy Immortal One,
2: have mercy on us and on the whole world.
1: Holy God, Holy Mighty One, Holy Immortal One,
2: have mercy on us and on the whole world.
1: Holy God, Holy Mighty One, Holy Immortal One,
2: have mercy on us and on the whole world.
1: In the name of the Father, and of the Son, and of the Holy Spirit.
2: Amen.
3: This is Father Jacek Mazur. Please join me in praying the Most Holy Rosary of the Blessed Virgin Mary. In the name of the Father, and of the Son, and of the Holy Spirit. Amen. I believe in God, the Father Almighty, Creator of heaven and earth, and in Jesus Christ, His only Son, our Lord, who was conceived by the Holy Spirit, born of the Virgin Mary, suffered under Pontius Pilate, was crucified, died, and was buried. He descended into hell. On the third day He rose again from the dead. He ascended into heaven and is seated at the right hand of God the Father Almighty. From there He will come to judge the living and the dead.
4: I believe in the Holy Spirit, the Holy Catholic Church, the communion of saints, the forgiveness of sins, the resurrection of the body, and life everlasting. Amen.
3: Our Father, who art in heaven, hallowed be Thy name. Thy kingdom come, Thy will be done, on earth as it is in heaven.
4: Give us this day our daily bread, and forgive us our trespasses, as we forgive those who trespass against us. And lead us not into temptation, but deliver us from evil. Amen.
3: For an increase in faith, hope, and charity. Hail Mary, full of grace, the Lord is with thee. Blessed art thou among women, and blessed is the fruit of thy womb, Jesus.
4: Holy Mary, Mother of God, pray for us sinners, now and at the hour of our death. Amen.
3: Hail Mary, full of grace, the Lord is with thee. Blessed art thou among women, and blessed is the fruit of thy womb, Jesus.
4: Holy Mary, Mother of God, pray for us sinners, now and at the hour of our death. Amen.
3: Hail Mary, full of grace, the Lord is with thee. Blessed art thou among women, and blessed is the fruit of thy womb, Jesus.
4: Holy Mary, Mother of God, pray for us sinners, now and at the hour of our death. Amen.
3: Glory be to the Father, and to the Son, and to the Holy Spirit.
4: As it was in the beginning, is now, and ever shall be, world without end. Amen.
3: O my Jesus, forgive us our sins. Save us from the fires of hell. Lead all souls to heaven, especially those most in need of thy mercy. The first joyful mystery, the Annunciation. Our Father, who art in heaven, hallowed be thy name. Thy kingdom come, thy will be done, on earth as it is in heaven.
4: Give us this day our daily bread, and forgive us our trespasses, as we forgive those who trespass against us. And lead us not into temptation, but deliver us from evil. Amen.
3: Hail Mary, full of grace, the Lord is with thee. Blessed art thou among women, and blessed is the fruit of thy womb, Jesus.
4: Holy Mary, Mother of God, pray for us sinners, now and at the hour of our death. Amen.
3: Hail Mary, full of grace, the Lord is with thee. Blessed art thou among women, and blessed is the fruit of thy womb, Jesus.
4: Holy Mary, Mother of God, pray for us sinners, now and at the hour of our death. Amen.
3: Hail Mary, full of grace, the Lord is with thee. Blessed art thou among women, and blessed is the fruit of thy womb, Jesus.
4: Holy Mary, Mother of God, pray for us sinners, now and at the hour of our death. Amen.
3: Hail Mary, full of grace, the Lord is with thee. Blessed art thou among women, and blessed is the fruit of thy womb, Jesus.
4: Holy Mary, Mother of God, pray for us sinners, now and at the hour of our death. Amen.
3: Hail Mary, full of grace, the Lord is with thee. Blessed art thou among women, and blessed is the fruit of thy womb, Jesus.
4: Holy Mary, Mother of God, pray for us sinners, now and at the hour of our death. Amen.
3: Hail Mary, full of grace, the Lord is with thee. Blessed art thou among women, and blessed is the fruit of thy womb, Jesus.
4: Holy Mary, Mother of God, pray for us sinners, now and at the hour of our death. Amen.
3: Hail Mary, full of grace, the Lord is with thee. Blessed art thou among women, and blessed is the fruit of thy womb, Jesus.
4: Holy Mary, Mother of God, pray for us sinners, now and at the hour of our death. Amen.
3: Hail Mary, full of grace, the Lord is with thee. Blessed art thou among women, and blessed

0: of our death. Amen.
1: Glory be to the Father, and to the Son, and to the Holy Spirit.
0: As it was in the beginning, is now, and ever shall be, world without end. Amen.
1: O my Jesus, forgive us our sins. Save us from the fires of hell. Lead all souls to heaven, especially those most in need of thy mercy. The second joyful mystery, the Visitation. Our Father, who art in heaven, hallowed be thy name. Thy kingdom come, thy will be done, on earth as it is in heaven.
0: Give us this day our daily bread, and forgive us our trespasses, as we forgive those who trespass against us. And lead us not into temptation, but deliver us from evil. Amen.
1: Hail Mary, full of grace, the Lord is with thee. Blessed art thou among women, and blessed is the fruit of thy womb, Jesus.
0: Holy Mary, Mother of God, pray for us sinners, now and at the hour of our death. Amen.
1: Hail Mary, full of grace, the Lord is with thee. Blessed art thou among women, and blessed is the fruit of thy womb, Jesus.
0: Holy Mary, Mother of God, pray for us sinners, now and at the hour of our death. Amen.
1: Hail Mary, full of grace, the Lord is with thee. Blessed art thou among women, and blessed is the fruit of thy womb, Jesus.
0: Holy Mary, Mother of God, pray for us sinners, now and at the hour of our death. Amen.
1: Hail Mary, full of grace, the Lord is with thee. Blessed art thou among women, and blessed is the fruit of thy womb, Jesus.
0: Holy Mary, Mother of God, pray for us sinners, now and at the hour of our death. Amen.
1: Hail Mary, full of grace, the Lord is with thee. Blessed art thou among women, and blessed is the fruit of thy womb, Jesus.
0: Holy Mary, Mother of God, pray for us sinners, now and at the hour of our death. Amen.
1: Hail Mary, full of grace, the Lord is with thee. Blessed art thou among women, and blessed is the fruit of thy womb, Jesus.
0: Holy Mary, Mother of God, pray for us sinners, now and at the hour of our death. Amen.
1: Hail Mary, full of grace, the Lord is with thee. Blessed art thou among women, and blessed is the fruit of thy womb, Jesus.
0: Holy Mary, Mother of God, pray for us sinners, now and at the hour of our death. Amen.
1: Hail Mary, full of grace, the Lord is with thee. Blessed art thou among women, and blessed is the fruit of thy womb, Jesus.
0: Holy Mary, Mother of God, pray for us sinners, now and at the hour of our death. Amen.
1: Hail Mary, full of grace, the Lord is with thee. Blessed art thou among women, and blessed is the fruit of thy womb, Jesus.
0: Holy Mary, Mother of God, pray for us sinners, now and at the hour of our death. Amen.
1: Hail Mary, full of grace, the Lord is with thee. Blessed art thou among women, and blessed is the fruit of thy womb, Jesus.
0: Holy Mary, Mother of God, pray for us sinners, now and at the hour of our death. Amen.
1: Glory be to the Father, and to the Son, and to the Holy Spirit.
0: As it was in the beginning, is now, and ever shall be, world without end. Amen.
1: O my Jesus, forgive us our sins. Save us from the fires of hell. Lead all souls to heaven, especially those most in need of thy mercy. The third joyful mystery, the Nativity. Our Father, who art in heaven, hallowed be thy name. Thy kingdom come, thy will be done, on earth as it is in heaven.
0: Give us this day our daily bread, and forgive us our trespasses, as we forgive those who trespass against us. And lead us not into temptation, but deliver us from evil. Amen.
1: Hail Mary, full of grace, the Lord is with thee. Blessed art thou among women, and blessed is the fruit of thy womb, Jesus.
0: Holy Mary, Mother of God, pray for us sinners, now and at the hour of our death. Amen.
1: Hail Mary, full of grace, the Lord is with thee. Blessed art thou among women, and blessed is the fruit of thy womb, Jesus.
0: Holy Mary, Mother of God, pray for us sinners, now and at the hour of our death. Amen.
1: Hail Mary, full of grace, the Lord is with thee. Blessed art thou among women, and blessed is the fruit of thy womb, Jesus.
0: Holy Mary, Mother of God, pray for us sinners, now and at the hour of our death. Amen.
1: Hail Mary, full of grace, the Lord is with thee. Blessed art thou among women, and blessed is the fruit of thy womb, Jesus.
0: Holy Mary, Mother of God, pray for us sinners, now and at the hour of our death. Amen.
1: Hail Mary, full of grace, the Lord is with thee. Blessed art thou among women, and blessed is the fruit of thy womb, Jesus.
0: Holy Mary, Mother of God, Pray for us.

0: sinners, now and at the hour of our death. Amen.
1: Hail Mary, full of grace, the Lord is with thee. Blessed art thou among women, and blessed is the fruit of thy womb, Jesus.
0: Holy Mary, Mother of God, pray for us sinners, now and at the hour of our death. Amen.
1: Hail Mary, full of grace, the Lord is with thee. Blessed art thou among women, and blessed is the fruit of thy womb, Jesus.
0: Holy Mary, Mother of God, pray for us sinners, now and at the hour of our death. Amen.
1: Hail Mary, full of grace, the Lord is with thee. Blessed art thou among women, and blessed is the fruit of thy womb, Jesus.
0: Holy Mary, Mother of God, pray for us sinners, now and at the hour of our death. Amen.
1: Hail Mary, full of grace, the Lord is with thee. Blessed art thou among women, and blessed is the fruit of thy womb, Jesus.
0: Holy Mary, Mother of God, pray for us sinners, now and at the hour of our death. Amen.
1: Hail Mary, full of grace, the Lord is with thee. Blessed art thou among women, and blessed is the fruit of thy womb, Jesus.
0: Holy Mary, Mother of God, pray for us sinners, now and at the hour of our death. Amen.
1: Glory be to the Father, and to the Son, and to the Holy Spirit.
0: As it was in the beginning, is now, and ever shall be, world without end. Amen.
1: O my Jesus, forgive us our sins. Save us from the fires of hell. Lead all souls to heaven, especially those most in need of thy mercy. The fourth joyful mystery, the Presentation. Our Father, who art in heaven, hallowed be thy name. Thy kingdom come, thy will be done, on earth as it is in heaven.
0: Give us this day our daily bread, and forgive us our trespasses, as we forgive those who trespass against us. And lead us not into temptation, but deliver us from evil. Amen.
1: Hail Mary, full of grace, the Lord is with thee. Blessed art thou among women, and blessed is the fruit of thy womb, Jesus.
0: Holy Mary, Mother of God, pray for us sinners, now and at the hour of our death. Amen.
1: Hail Mary, full of grace, the Lord is with thee. Blessed art thou among women, and blessed is the fruit of thy womb, Jesus.
0: Holy Mary, Mother of God, pray for us sinners, now and at the hour of our death. Amen.
1: Hail Mary, full of grace, the Lord is with thee. Blessed art thou among women, and blessed is the fruit of thy womb, Jesus.
0: Holy Mary, Mother of God, pray for us sinners, now and at the hour of our death. Amen.
1: Hail Mary, full of grace, the Lord is with thee. Blessed art thou among women, and blessed is the fruit of thy womb, Jesus.
0: Holy Mary, Mother of God, pray for us sinners, now and at the hour of our death. Amen.
1: Hail Mary, full of grace, the Lord is with thee. Blessed art thou among women, and blessed is the fruit of thy womb, Jesus.
0: Holy Mary, Mother of God, pray for us sinners, now and at the hour of our death. Amen.
1: Hail Mary, full of grace, the Lord is with thee. Blessed art thou among women, and blessed is the fruit of thy womb, Jesus.
0: Holy Mary, Mother of God, pray for us sinners, now and at the hour of our death. Amen.
1: Hail Mary, full of grace, the Lord is with thee. Blessed art thou among women, and blessed is the fruit of thy womb, Jesus.
0: Holy Mary, Mother of God, pray for us sinners, now and at the hour of our death. Amen.
1: Hail Mary, full of grace, the Lord is with thee. Blessed art thou among women, and blessed is the fruit of thy womb, Jesus.
0: Holy Mary, Mother of God, pray for us sinners, now and at the hour of our death. Amen.
1: Hail Mary, full of grace, the Lord is with thee. Blessed art thou among women, and blessed is the fruit of thy womb, Jesus.
0: Holy Mary, Mother of God, pray for us sinners, now and at the hour of our death. Amen.
1: Hail Mary, full of grace, the Lord is with thee. Blessed art thou among women, and blessed is the fruit of thy womb, Jesus.
0: Holy Mary, Mother of God, pray for us sinners, now and at the hour of our death. Amen.
1: Glory be to the Father, and to the Son, and to the Holy Spirit.
0: As it was in the beginning, is now, and ever shall be, world without end. Amen.
1: O my Jesus, forgive us our sins. Save us from the fires of hell. Lead all souls to heaven, especially those most in need of thy mercy. The fifth joyful mystery, the finding of Jesus in the temple. Our Father, who art in heaven, hallowed be thy name. Thy kingdom come, thy will be done, on earth as it is in heaven.
0: Give us this day our daily bread, and forgive us our trespasses, as we forgive those who trespass against us. And lead us not into temptation, but deliver us from evil. Amen.
1: Hail Mary, full of grace, the Lord is with thee. Blessed art thou among women, and blessed is the fruit of thy womb, Jesus.
0: Holy Mary, Mother of God, pray for us sinners, now and at the hour of our death. Amen.
1: Hail Mary, full of grace, the Lord is with thee. Blessed art thou among women, and blessed is the fruit of thy womb, Jesus.
0: Holy Mary, Mother of God, pray for us sinners, now and at the hour of our death. Amen.
1: Hail Mary, full of grace, the Lord is with thee. Blessed art thou among women, and blessed is the fruit of thy womb, Jesus.
0: Holy Mary, Mother of God, pray for us sinners, now and at the hour of our death. Amen.
1: Hail Mary, full of grace, the Lord is with thee. Blessed art thou among women, and blessed is the fruit of thy womb, Jesus.
0: Holy Mary, Mother of God, pray for us sinners, now and at the hour of our death. Amen.
1: Hail Mary, full of grace, the Lord is with thee. Blessed art thou among women, and blessed is the fruit of thy womb, Jesus.
0: Holy Mary, Mother of God, pray for us sinners, now and at the hour of our death. Amen.
1: Hail Mary, full of grace, the Lord is with thee. Blessed art thou among women, and blessed is the fruit of thy womb, Jesus.
0: Holy Mary, Mother of God, pray for us sinners, now and at the hour of our death. Amen.
1: Hail Mary, full of grace, the Lord is with thee. Blessed art thou among women, and blessed is the fruit of thy womb, Jesus.
0: Holy Mary, Mother of God, pray for us sinners, now and at the hour of our death. Amen.
1: Hail Mary, full of grace, the Lord is with thee. Blessed art thou among women, and blessed is the fruit of thy womb, Jesus.
0: Holy Mary, Mother of God, pray for us sinners, now and at the hour of our death. Amen.
1: Hail Mary, full of grace, the Lord is with thee. Blessed art thou among women, and blessed is the fruit of thy womb, Jesus.
0: Holy Mary, Mother of God, pray for us sinners, now and at the hour of our death. Amen.
1: Hail Mary, full of grace, the Lord is with thee. Blessed art thou among women, and blessed is the fruit of thy womb, Jesus.
0: Holy Mary, Mother of God, pray for us sinners, now and at the hour of our death. Amen.
1: Glory be to the Father, and to the Son, and to the Holy Spirit.
0: As it was in the beginning, is now, and ever shall be, world without end. Amen.
1: O my Jesus, forgive us our sins. Save us from the fires of hell. Lead all souls to heaven, especially those most in need of thy mercy. Hail, Holy Queen, Mother of Mercy, our life, our sweetness, and our hope.
0: To thee do we cry, poor banished children of Eve. To thee do we send up our sighs, mourning and weeping in this valley of tears. Turn then, most gracious Advocate, thine eyes of mercy toward us, and after this our exile, show unto us the blessed fruit of thy womb, Jesus. O clement, O loving, O sweet Virgin Mary,
1: pray for us, O Holy Mother of God,
0: that we may be made worthy of the promises of Christ.
1: Let us pray. O God, whose only begotten Son, by his life, death, and resurrection, has purchased for us the rewards of eternal life, grant, we beseech thee, that while meditating on these mysteries of the Most Holy Rosary of the Blessed Virgin Mary, we may imitate what they contain and obtain what they promise, through the same Christ our Lord. Amen. In the name of the Father, and of the Son, and of the Holy Spirit. Amen.
2: Nietzsche was the son of a Lutheran minister. He was the first one to say, God is dead. It was our American professors who caught up the statement of Nietzsche much later, who told us just a few years ago that God is dead. Of course, light is dead, you know, to a blind man. Harmony is dead to the deaf. Certainly, God is dead. To those who are not responsive to the Spirit. So Nietzsche wrote the Antichrist, went crazy writing it. He was a great musician, a friend of Wagner. Pounding the piano, shouting and screeching against the person of Christ, he went mad. He said, all history begins with the publication of my work, The Antichrist. So he said, what we must do is to go on repeating evil, doing it over and over again, telling people about it, until they begin to think that evil is good. That's what he calls the transvaluation of values. Evil, be thou my good. And Isaiah spoke of that that a time will come when people will say day is night and night is day. But I must not dwell too long upon the prophetic voices of literature, except to say that they do know the world is the way the world is going. We are perhaps not sufficiently keeping up to date. I do not mean with news. I do not mean with the book of the month, anything of that kind. I mean with great currents of thought. And only when we know these great currents of thought will we ever know the direction that we have to take, the battle that we have to fight. We'll be talking about that in the 3 o'clock conference, how we have to meet it. But literature knows about the demonic. And then psychiatry. Isn't it interesting that the theologians today tell us nothing about the satanic? I'm thinking now of a Catholic book on the last things, in which there is no mention of Satan, no mention of hell. We are dropping it. Who picks it up? The psychiatrist. Believe me, unless you know the great thought of the psychiatrist of the day, like Paul Tournier of Switzerland, who cannot know what is going on in our time. Carl Jung, who broke away from Freud, and broke away from him because he said, there are certain subconscious elements in the human mind of the human race. And our dreams often bring these out, the recurrence of fire and water, birth, death, and so forth in dreams. And Carl Jung, long before we had musical comedies, which sung about the age of Aquarius, but they would make it to be the age of freedom, which it is not. And those who know mythology, as Carl Jung knows it, 30 years ago, he told us about the age of Aquarius and what it would bring to our culture. Well, who is the Aquarius anyway? Aquarius is the water carrier. Aquarius, he said, is in the second verse of the book of Genesis. There was a chaos and a void over the waters of the earth. So he said, for 2,000 years, we've had this first age of Aquarius. And the symbol of the Aquarius, of the water, was the fish. So our blessed Lord, he said, called men to be fishers, fossils to be fishers of men. The symbol of Christianity and the symbol for the Christians during days of persecution, of the Eucharist, was ichthus, a fish. Ichthus because I-X-T-H, which is one letter in Greek, U-S, meant Jesus Christ, Son of God, Savior of the world. So he said the fish was the symbol of Christianity marching forward. But he said in the second age of Aquarius, the fish is in the opposite direction. It is the Antichrist, anti-Christianity. But we have not enough time to give you all of that. Perhaps we can inspire you to do some deep reading about these things. Then, the greatest psychiatrist in the United States, Dr. Rollo May of Rockefeller Institute. In his second to last book on psychiatry, he has 3 chapters on the demonic. He said one of the constituent elements of the demonic is to deny the demonic. In other words, he says people are getting close to the demonic when they deny it. And that's biblically sound because God's definition of himself is I am who am. The devil's definition of himself is I am who am not. He is strongest when he's denied. So what is the essence of the demonic to Dr. May? He goes back to the Greek word for devil. He traces it to diaboline. Diaboline in Greek means a tearing apart, a rending. the opposite of symbolic, which is putting things together into unity. So from a psychiatric point of view, I'm going to speak of the demonic from two points of view. First from the psychiatric, then from the biblical. First from the psychiatric point of view, the essence of the demonic is the tearing apart. It's the breaking up of unity. It's the smashing of form, of gestalt. It's the rupture of patterns. Anything in a community which would destroy unity, anything in the church which would destroy oneness, this is the essence of the demonic from the psychiatric point of view. And how well we know it. Look at it as far as you lay people are concerned in the families. Disintegration of family life, husband and wife, children and parents. Diaboli, the diabolic. Then Dr. May gives three manifestations of the diabolic. First is nudity. He said nudity is one of the ways of destroying real love. The love of that in a culture. The second expression of the diabolic, according to this psychiatry, is aggressiveness, violence, hate. And the third manifestation of it is the schizophrenic mind. Split personalities. Now, Dr. May does not develop this from a biblical point of view, which indeed is not his purpose as a psychiatrist. But I'm sure that while I am telling you this, you are going back to the gospel and recalling the young man in the land of the Gerasenes. Remember this young man that was possessed, whom our Lord meant? First of all, he was naked. Secondly, he was violent. He broke chains even. And thirdly, he was schizophrenic. Our blessed Lord said to him, "What is your name?" He said, "My name is Legion." That means 12,000 in the Roman army. "My name is Legion, for we are many." See the split? I, we, one, Legion, many. These are the characteristics of the demonic. So think about it in religious communities. Think about it in the priesthood. Think about it in your families. And this only from the psychiatric point of view. And the great tragedy, I think, is that in these days we say we're keeping up to date. All we're keeping up to date with is a little novelty here and there. Like after the Vatican Council, we had a gray host, not white host. The trivia, the inconsequential things that didn't matter, and we became so excited about things. It's like the nuns become excited when they begin to take off a sign of consecration, how they're going to dress, whether they'll wear pink or any such thing on this particular day. And when everyone dresses alike, there's no great problem. But just as soon as you introduce the mode, then you get this integration. Oh, she's got a more beautiful costume than I have, and the like.

Hi, I'm Jim Wright, president of the Station of the Cross. Throughout our lives, we spend a lot of time working hard, taking care of those we love, and trying to make a difference in the world. 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Through My Catholic Will, you can write a will in as little as 15 minutes, and it's free. 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
4: Hello, this is Father Jim Netto with the Diocese of Portland, Maine. In Krakow, Poland, on the 2nd of June, 1938, the Lord Jesus himself directed a young Polish Sister of Mercy on a three-day retreat. Sister Faustina painstakingly recorded Christ's instructions in her diary, that is, a mystical manual on prayer and divine mercy. These instructions became Faustina's weapon in fighting the good fight. Jesus began, "My daughter, I want to teach you about spiritual warfare." Secret number 5. Put your self-love in the last place so that it does not taint your deeds. This secret counsels us that self-love is natural, but it should be ordered, free of pride. Love of ourselves, esteeming of ourselves, are roots which cannot be easily plucked out of the human heart, but we can prevent their bearing any fruits, which are sins. As for their buddings, we cannot prevent them altogether, so long as we are in this life, though we can moderate their dimensions by the practice of contrary virtues, especially by love of God and humility. Satan tempts us to disordered self-love, to lead us into his pool of pride. Humility defeats the devil, that is perfect pride. If we need any motivation to be humble, we need only consider Jesus, who humbled himself to save us.
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3: 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What you need to know right now. A bold synthesis of inspiration and information. Keeping you up to date on the news and issues from a courageous Catholic perspective.
4: A Catholic Take with Joe McLean starts now.
5: Praise be to Jesus Christ. Welcome back to A Catholic Take, a bold synthesis of information and inspiration. I'm your host, Joe McLean. Praise be to God. It is good to be on with you. It's a Monday. We've got a lot to jump into. The moral collapse of the church. Is there an emergency in the church? Is there a moral collapse? Well, I got to say, Cardinal McElroy is putting the kibosh to altar rails in the Archdiocese of Washington, D.C., only taking a hat tip from the guy in the Carolinas. Remember when Bishop Martins did it first? Yeah, so that's a trend going on in the church. And then, of course, there's the Archbishop Milan, who on the feast day of the Sacred Heart celebrated pride in a massive mass with all kinds of insanity, with symbology and all the rest. The Rainbow Coalition is apparently live and well in Milan. Let that sink in. Also, it would seem that Germany's pushing back at the Vatican, saying, wait, hold up, guys. We work together on the whole blessing of same-sex couples thing. Don't you remember? So we've got a lot to talk about today. And on the program, Michael Matt from The Remnant is going to be joining us at 30 past the hour to weigh in on this moral collapse seemingly in the church today, the state of the emergency. Is there proof enough for a state of the emergency? Because it's the SSPX that are about to be excommunicated and not Jimmy Martin. Just take that in. Ruminate on that for a moment. But also, speaking of excommunication, Archbishop Carlo Maria Vigano has come out and released a letter that he sent to Pope Leo back in January. I want to read all or most of that letter for you as much as I can in the 14 past segment. So we have a lot to get to. We're going to be putting the links to everything we discuss in the show notes at the top of the hour at thestationofthecross.com/ACT. Also, while I'm talking about it, joemclean.com, my personal website. Everything is there. My books, my documentary films, the pilgrimage is there. Go to the vault. Check out 21 years of content that I have been creating in Catholic media. It's all right there. JoeMcLean.com. We'll put a link to it in the show notes for you. But we have a bunch to get to. Do us a favor. Share us with a friend. Let's get after it. In the name of the Father, the Son, and the Holy Ghost. Amen. Remember, O most gracious Virgin Mary, that never was it known that anyone who fled to thy protection, implored thy help, or sought thine intercession was left unaided. Inspired by this confidence, I fly unto thee, O Virgin of Virgins, my mother. To thee do I come, before thee I stand sinful and sorrowful. O Mother of the Word Incarnate, despise not my petitions, but in thy mercy hear and answer me. Amen. In the name of the Father, the Son, and the Holy Ghost, and now your saint of the day.
6: Saint Germain Cousin, pray for us. Germain was born to a poor French family near Toulouse in the year of our Lord 1579. Her right hand was withered from birth, and she suffered from scrofula, or the king's evil, for her entire life. Germain's stepmother was constantly cruel to her, forcing her to sleep in the stables or in a tiny attic. She spent most of her time as a shepherdess, and her great devotion to God and the Blessed Mother helped her to rejoice in her solitude and grow in great humility. God protected her flock of sheep while she attended daily Mass, and flooded streams often parted to let her reach the church. She was as generous as possible with what little food she acquired, and she treated all people with kindness, despite being regularly mocked for her piety. Once her stepmother sought to catch her allegedly stealing bread, but when Germain opened her apron, bouquets of roses tumbled out, despite it being the dead of winter. Germain refused to ever move to a more comfortable room, and died in her little attic at just 22 years of age. Her body is incorrupt to this day, despite an attack on her relics by French revolutionaries. For more about the saints and seasons of the Catholic Church, visit thestationofthecross.com/saints-and-seasons. Saint Germain Cousin, pray for us.
5: And now your headline news. Just the News reports Trump says the Iran deal is complete. President Trump announced Sunday that he had fully authorized the toll-free opening of the Strait of Hormuz and the immediate removal of U.S. naval blockade, adding that, quote, ships of the world, start your engines and let the oil flow, close quote. Pakistani Prime Minister said that the comprehensive deal includes the immediate and permanent termination of military operations on all fronts, including Lebanon, with a signing ceremony set for June the 19th in Switzerland. Meanwhile, back in Israel, Ground News reports the defense minister says Israel won't withdraw. Defense Minister Israel Katz of the State of Israel confirmed that Israel is not a party to the deal, declaring the military will remain and maintain its presence indefinitely and warning that Israel would retaliate with great force if Iran attacks. Over the past 2.5 years, Israel has taken control of 1,000-plus square kilometers across Gaza, Lebanon, and Syria, uprooting 1.2 million people while razing their villages and clearing their homes away to set the security zone. Let that sink in. Manila Times reports deadly 7.8 Philippine quake. A magnitude 7.8 earthquake that struck southern Mindanao on Monday and killed at least 61 people with at least 40 still missing raised the seabed by as much as 7 feet, extending the shoreline by up to 200 meters in certain places. There are reports of fish, eels, clams, and other marine life beginning to die off. Let's pray for the repose of the souls of those lost and those that are still missing. And those are your headline news. The gospel today in the Novus Ordo Missae comes to us from Matthew chapter 5, verses 38 through 42. At that time, Jesus said to his disciples, "You have heard that it hath been said, an eye for an eye and a tooth for a tooth. But I say to you, not to resist evil. But if one strike thee on thy right cheek, turn to him also the other. And if a man will contend with thee in judgment and take away thy coat, let go thy cloak also unto him. And whosoever will force thee 1 mile, go with him other two. Give to him that asketh of thee, and from him that would borrow of thee, turn not away." The Gospel of the Lord. Laus tibi Christi. You have heard that it hath been said, the law saith thus, but I say to you. Jesus is saying to these very people who would know the difference that he is God. Who gave the law? And originally it was God. God gave the law through Moses. And now what is Jesus saying? I say to you, no longer through this intermediary, but God directly is telling you. This is a clear implication of the divine nature of our Savior, Jesus Christ. Father, or Archbishop McKeevely says, quoting Exodus 21, Deuteronomy 19, was that this eye for an eye was a just law, a just enactment, an efficacious check on evildoers, and a restraint on the injured party. It permitted recourse only to the judges, not self-administered revenge. He goes on, the scribes and Pharisees explained the law as if it allowed individuals to retaliate by their own private authority. And Father Haydock notes the doctors had concluded that revenge equal to the injury was permitted. You see, the Pharisees wanted to stretch the law that was given by God and twist it ever so subtly, kind of like the serpent in the garden, twisting the words of the Lord ever so subtly. Subtle, that is the actual word for the great Nahash, there in Genesis chapter 3, verse 1. A play on subtlety, Satan himself. Archbishop McKeveley goes on, our Lord perfects the law itself by substituting a species of retaliation hitherto unattended to, the retaliation of patience and forgiveness. Christ perfects, he does not abolish. Turn the other cheek, binds the heart, not always the letter of the law. Father Haydock, quoting Challoner, what is commanded is Christian patience under injuries rather than the desire of revenge. But it does not strictly oblige according to the letter, for neither did Christ nor St. Paul turn the other cheek. John 18, Acts 23. Archbishop McKeveley agrees, Christ himself reproved the servant who struck him. Patience is required. Also, we must content ourselves with the fact that vengeance is mine, saith the Lord. Nobody escapes this life without judgment. Nobody just gets away with it. In the end, we all stand before God and we have to give an account for every single word we have uttered. And God, who sees the hidden secrets of the heart, judges perfectly when we certainly cannot judge perfectly. Cornelius Lapide says, Christ bids you give to whoever asks, be he friend or be he enemy who has injured thee, and lend as though he had never injured you. If you wish to be perfect as your heavenly Father is perfect, as Matthew 5 makes clear, then you can forgive even your enemies. And if you live your faith as zealously as a saint would, then you would inspire even your enemies to cheer you on. Because by your fruit will they know you. By your works lived in the public space will you be revealed. We'll be back in 2 minutes. Don't go anywhere.
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9: In the name of the Father, and of the Son, and of the Holy Spirit. Amen. O Saint Joseph, whose protection is so great, so strong, so prompt before the throne of God, I place in thee all my interests and desires. O Saint Joseph, assist me by thy powerful intercession, and obtain for me all spiritual blessings through thy foster Son, Jesus Christ, our Lord. So that, having engaged here below thy heavenly power, I may offer thee my thanksgiving and homage. O Saint Joseph, I never weary contemplating thee and Jesus asleep in thine arms. I dare not approach while he reposes near thy heart. Press him in my name and kiss his fine head for me, and ask him to return the kiss when I draw my dying breath. Saint Joseph, patron of departing souls, pray for me. In the name of the Father, and of the Son, and of the Holy Spirit. Amen.
5: Be to Jesus Christ. Welcome back to A Catholic Take, a bold synthesis of information and inspiration. I'm your host, Joe McClain. Praise be to God. It is good to be on with you. Michael Matt from the Remnant TV is going to be on at 30 past the hour. He had a great video. I'm going to link to it at the Remnant newspaper. Moral collapse, Vatican silence, and the SSPX consecration. Michael joins us in just a little bit. Do join us if you can. Share us with a friend too. But Archbishop Carlo Maria Vigano, whom I have interviewed, you guys know that. I've told you this before, but I interviewed him just as he was packing his bags because Pope Francis had fired him from the nunciature in Washington, D.C. And I arranged for an interview and they were packing the place up. He said something very cryptic to me. But nonetheless, in those days, that was prior to the McCarrick revelation. I didn't really get a lot of what he was putting down in those days. Well, a lot's happened. He got excommunicated under Francis after rejecting Francis as the Pope. Well, it turns out that Archbishop Carlo Maria Vigano has written a letter to His Holiness Pope Leo back in January, and it's now made available to. I want to read as much as I can of this because I find it utterly fascinating. I'll link to it in the show notes for you at thestationofthecross.com/ACT as well. Here's what it says. Holiness, with this letter, I wish to offer for your consideration the salient events of my personal and ministerial life so that you may get to know me and understand the intentions that motivate me. Sounds like a guy who wants to try to create bridges, pathways to His Holiness. He calls him Holiness, which seems to indicate he recognizes him as the actual Pope. I find that interesting. I'm going to skip the first paragraph, going on to paragraph two. It was in my role as delegate for pontifical representations that I found myself handling the investigative processes for promotions to the episcopate, both in the Roman Curia and in the nunciatures, as well as the most confidential and delicate cases concerning bishops and cardinals, including the dossier of Theodore McCarrick and other homosexual prelates. My actions in this area led to my removal from the Secretary of State and my transfer to the governorate as Secretary General, where Pope Benedict entrusted me with combating mismanagement and the vast network of financial corruption. Even in that case, despite having brought the governorate budget in the space of a year and a half from a deficit of 15 million euros to a profit of 35 million, and despite the Pope wanting to promote me to the presidency of the Pontifical Council for Economic Affairs of the Holy See, I was removed from the Roman Curia and sent to Washington as nuncio. My actions disturbed people who at the time were very powerful and capable of overriding the will of Pope Benedict. Golly gee whiz, who's Pope and who isn't? I'm just curious, because if Pope Benedict was the, you know, successor of Peter and sat on the chair and wielded the power of the keys, how could anybody override his will? Of course, I believe he was the Pope. What I'm pointing out is the problems and the corruption in the highest echelons of Holy Mother Church. Please, God, save us from it. The letter goes on. In 2016, exactly on my 75th birthday, Bergoglio, Pope Francis, ordered me to leave the nunciature in Washington and forbade me from returning to the Vatican, where John Paul II had permanently assigned me an apartment. He also forbade me from residing in the Roman residence for retired nuncios that was specially prepared by Pope Benedict. Before his death, Bergoglio also had my Vatican citizenship and passport revoked. He prevented me from ascending the healthcare services provided to members of the diplomatic service, even though I had always regularly paid my contributions, and he ordered that my car be removed from the Vatican vehicle registry and prevented the renewal of my Vatican driver's license, which I had held continuously since 1973. Causing me serious difficulties and effectively condemning me to house arrest. He's had a Vatican driver's license longer than I've been alive. I find that utterly fascinating. Anyway, it goes on. In August of 2018, I published the explosive memorandum about Theodore McCarrick and the extensive network of corruption and complicity with the Roman Curia, which directly involved Jorge Mario Bergoglio himself. Subsequently, I lived for several years in secret locations, as Cardinal Raymond Leo Burke advised me to do, given the threats I received and the fact that my immediate predecessor in Washington, the nuncio Pietro Sambi, had died under very suspicious circumstances after having had heated confrontations with then Cardinal McCarrick when informing him of the measures taken by Benedict XVI to counter his crimes as a serial abuser. I would recommend this book right here, published by Crisis, i.e. Sophia, Vigano versus the Vatican by Marco Tosati. Excellent recap of what he just said. Anyway, it goes on. Looking back on the years of my formation at the Lateran University and the Gregorian University, I had to acknowledge that even before the conclusion of the Second Vatican Council, the ideological framework of the entire curriculum and of the teaching staff was already shaped by the new conciliar teachings, even though they had not yet been approved. I remember well how in the Roman seminaries, clerical discipline gave way to anarchy on all fronts, and how the superiors encouraged the participation of seminarians in the conferences of the, quote, new theologians, or as Bishop Barron would say, the Nouvelle Theologie. He says, I am referring to those who, until a few years earlier, were viewed with justified suspicion by the Holy Office, such as Kuhn, Ratzinger, Rahner, Schillebeck, Congar, and with them, that undergrowth of modernist who would soon infest the university chairs and positions of responsibility in the Vatican and in the dioceses. And has always happened with all subversive operations, the climate of general change, continuous reforms, and enormous transformations was artificially created from above. From my privileged vantage point as secretary to the substitute, I witnessed the hemorrhaging of thousands of priestly and religious vocations, while those priests who did not want to support the new conciliar path nor abandon the Tridentine liturgy were ostracized, treated as heretics, excommunicated, or suspended, and left to die in solitude, deprived of their salaries. Reconsidering those events and reforms with today's disillusioned perspective, and with the experience gained from other similar events, not least the manipulation of the Synod on the Family that led to Amoris Laetitia, and above all, the ongoing synodal revolution, I could not help but see in all of this a mindset that had already prepared the subversive action that would soon show its most disruptive effects. The conciliar revolution followed a very precise script under a single direction. Everything had to appear perfectly legal and in accordance with the ordinary practice of the church. Every document promulgated had to allow for both an orthodox interpretation with which to reassure the council fathers, as well as a heretical interpretation to be unleashed later. These documents reveal the true intentions of those who maliciously used a council to impose doctrinal, moral, and liturgical errors that had previously been condemned by the Roman pontiffs. During the long years of my ministry in the service of the Apostolic See, my unconditional obedience to the popes and my complete absorption in the duties entrusted to me prevented me from understanding the true revolution that was underway. How could I have imagined the subversion and betrayal that was taking place? How could I have believed that the supreme authority of the church and the entire episcopate could have become accomplices of the most insidious enemies of Christ, whom St. Pius X had identified as the modernist? The retirement imposed upon me in 2016 allowed me to dedicate myself to prayer, study, and mediation on these serious problems. I thus came to the realization of the Second Vatican Council, while maintaining the characteristics of an ecumenical council, was intended to be used to revolutionize the entire ecclesial structure and subvert it in all its components, in doctrine, liturgy, discipline, canon law, and especially in its hierarchical constitution. The very architects of Vatican II defined it as the 1789 of the church. That is the French Revolution, let that sink in. Considering the subversive experiment to be the council par excellence, thus demonstrating its efforts compared to all other councils and the perennial tradition of the church. Both Francis, or as he calls Jorge Bergoglio, and all the post-conciliar popes proudly claimed their ideological continuity with Vatican II in order to implement and legitimize all their reforms. Significantly, the entire post-conciliar magisterial corpus establishes a new paradigm sanctioned by the council. Its fluid doctrines, constantly evolving, just as the Hegelian synthesis they underpin is constantly evolving, are in clear rupture with the 2,000-year-old magisterium of the church prior to Vatican II. The council facilitates and contributed to the de-Christianization of the West and the establishment in the civil sphere of new order, conforming to the designs of Freemasonry. The plans of the Lodge are all well known, and we are well aware that they are involved in infiltrating the Catholic Church and attacking her from within to achieve their predetermined goals. I point this book out to my audience, The War of the Antichrist with the Church and Christian Civilization, published by Tan. It is a reprint of Monsignor George F. Dillon from the 19th century, gave a series of lectures on the Lodge and their war with the Church. The Pope loved it so much that he paid out of his own back pocket to have it translated and distributed widely in Italy. You can get it today. It's a great book, The War of the Antichrist. Look it up by Tan. I do recommend it.

0: repercussions that deeply sadden me and that it stand in stark contrast to the impunity enjoyed by notoriously heretical and corrupt cardinals, bishops, and priests. In fact, he says, in the face of this excommunication unjustly imposed upon me, I declare that I am not schismatic. By the grace of God, I am and will remain a devout son of the Holy Roman Church and a faithful subject of the Roman Pontificate. I firmly believe in the Apostolic Communion and I recognize the Petrine primacy. I likewise recognize the necessity of belonging not only to the invisible mystical body, but also to the institutional and visible ecclesial body. I'll link to the entirety. There's much more to be said. You can find the show notes linked up at thestationofthecross.com/ACT. We'll be back in 2 minutes. Let's talk to Michael Matt about the moral crisis.
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0: Praise be to Jesus Christ. Welcome back to A Catholic Take, a bold synthesis of information and inspiration. I'm your host, Joe McLean. Praise be to God. It is good to be on with you. On the Feast of the Sacred Heart of Jesus, the Archbishop of Milan offers a rainbow coalition mass with all of the insanity that accompanies it. The propaganda alone will make you want to throw up. But golly gee whiz, many say today there is no crisis in the church. What do you mean there's no crisis in the church? Joining us to weigh in on this, Michael Matt from the Remnant TV, Remnant newspaper. I'm going to be linking to a video that he put up recently, Moral Collapse, Vatican Silence, and the SSPX Consecrations. Michael Matt, good afternoon. Thanks for hanging out with us.
7: Hey, Joe.
0: So no crisis. No, I mean, what are we even talking about here?
7: Yeah, it's really getting ridiculous. When children are no longer safe in Catholic schools from Pride Month and rainbow flags and drag queen hour, to suggest that there isn't a crisis, that's the worst. I mean, our Lord said it would be better for millstones to be tied around the neck than for the little ones thrown into the sea, than for the little ones to be scandalized. And everywhere you look, the little ones are being scandalized, you know? So, and it comes right from the top. I mean, what we still don't know what Pope Francis meant when he said that the priests and bishops are supposed to bless gay couples. Jimmy Martin wants to use the word couples, by the way, not just bless gay people. And what do we say? What's the takeaway from that? There's never any suggestion that it's required for LGBT people to repent and sin no more. The scandal is from the top, and to suggest there isn't a state of emergency based just on the crisis of scandal with the

0: children of the world is ridiculous.
1: You know, I watched your video and you had some really good, great clips. I'm encouraging everybody to watch it if you haven't done so already, of these priests that are coming out of the closet. They don't even, they're like, there's no fear of reprisal. They, you know, like they're never going to be fired or what have you. Clearly they're living in a day and an age where they feel absolutely free to admit that they have a disordered sexual attraction to their same sex. It seems just on that one common sense layer, like how bad is the church if they can admit this publicly on television, on the news, on podcasts or whatever, and there's zero ramifications for that? That seems crazy, don't you think?
0: Yeah, and the other part of it is it's an indictment of 2,000 years of church history. I think this is really unfortunate that it's being overlooked. What they're saying when they say, totus, totus, totus, all are welcome, and now finally the Catholic Church has gotten over herself. Well, in and of itself, it's a scandal, but of course it's a lie. The Catholic Church is not, our Lord and Savior Jesus Christ did not found his church for saints. He founded his church for sinners. That's the whole point and purpose of it. So to pretend, and especially for priests to pretend, that for 2,000 years, the Catholic Church was essentially a hate group that just hated everybody who wasn't in lockstep with the rules, when this is the polar opposite of the truth. The whole point and purpose of the church was to welcome all. But there are conditions. If you are a sinner, you must repent. You can't go to communion. You can't go have yourself confirmed as a gay couple, as Jimmy Martin cooperated with a confirmation of a homosexual, high-profile homosexual couple not too long ago. This is a scandal because there's no suggestion whatsoever that you must do, the sinners, all sinners must do as our Lord said, repent and sin no more. So they actually know they've always been welcome. What they think is changing now is they want the Catholic Church to say, you can stay a sinner, you can continue to be a sodomite, you can continue to be engaged, involved in intrinsically disordered relationships, which is what the Catechism of the Catholic Church still calls them, and we're going to be just great with you. This, Joe, I mean, you know this as well as I do. This is a massive scandal because all of the young people are getting the message loud and clear. No reason to change. If you're in a heterosexual relationship and it's immoral, you're having sex before marriage. If you're in a homosexual relationship, fine, it's all good, because the new church accepts all of us as we are. This is the moral crisis in the church that more than justifies extraordinary means, such as what we're looking forward to having happen here on July 1st with respect to Episcopal consecrations. It is a massive crisis, moral crisis, doctrinal crisis, and nobody in the room seems to be interested in discussing it, even acknowledging it.
1: So did you notice, I mean, what's his name? Cardinal Fernandez, Tucho Fernandez. He's pushing back. Apparently Germany and Tucho are sort of in a tit for tat because the German bishops are like, what are you talking about, Vatican? We work together on the whole blessing same-sex couples thing. Why are you denying this? Why are you pretending as though we didn't? So, like, I think the lay folk are just, we're sort of scratching our heads, and we probably don't believe anybody by this point. We just don't know what to believe. The church feels so worldly in so many circles these days that how else do you explain 500,000 Germans walking away from the church in just 2025 alone? Like, if they can't see that that's a 5-alarm fire, then nothing's going to wake them up, Michael Matt.
0: And there's no trust, Joe. You're quite right. In my latest program, Running the Remnant Underground, I point this out, where Francis was called out by a secular journalist, and she says to him, this is groundbreaking. You have called for Catholic priests to bless gay couples. Francis very carefully says, no, I didn't say couples. I just said general blessings for gay people. Of course, Jimmy Martin comes out immediately after that on national TV and says, no, couples is the language he uses. The church is blessing gay couples. Jimmy Martin goes even further by saying, the couple that I blessed, and he said, they're already married. He said, they're just good people. I've known them forever. These two guys have been married for a couple of years. So in other words, these people are not actually looking for a blessing in the sense of a sacramental blessing. They want a blessing of absolution. We bless you. Carry on. Do whatever you want. And that's the message. But my point is that once again, you had the Pope saying, no, I never said that. You had some fiducia supplicants obviously saying that. And then Jimmy Martin, who's a representative of the Vatican, the Synodal, the Synod on Synodality, he's telling everybody in the press, yes, the Pope says we can now bless gay couples, some of whom, most of whom are already civilly married. again, who's telling the truth here? How can we get the straight story on what the church, the synodal church, is even trying to say or trying to fool or lying to us while they're pretending to listen? They're actually indoctrinating, and there's a lot of deception going on over these very, very serious moral issues.
1: In the last segment, I read a portion of Cardinal Maria Vigano's letter to Pope Leo that he sent him back in January, which I found really, really fascinating. But I think it highlights a big issue, and that is there has to be a reckoning with Vatican II. I think there needs to be a come to Jesus moment on Vatican II, but the vast majority of Catholics in the Catholic Church, especially in the hierarchy, they don't want any part of that. Is that, you think it's ever possible that we could truly get into the weeds on what didn't work, what was bad about Vatican II?
0: Well, this is the problem, the very nebulous spirit of Vatican II. I mean, according to Pope Benedict XVI back in 2013, February 14, 2013, in his last address to the Roman Curia, the thing, the spirit, the council of the media, as he called it, destroyed the seminaries, undermined the mass, emptied out the churches, and it was a crisis. It was a disaster. So his point was, we need to find the true council. I agree. Wouldn't it be great to find out what the church, what the council actually taught, and what we must believe? Because if there's nothing in all of this novelty that we must assent to, I would prefer to simply assent to the creed then, as Catholics were always required to do. I just did a show the other day where just last, right before Francis died, in Singapore, where he comes out very clearly, Joe, and he says, and I think we need to just keep playing this clip over and over again. Francis says, all religions are pathways to God. And he enumerates a few, the Sikhs, the Muslims, the Jews, all those religions, he says, are pathways to God. And to suggest that our God is somehow better than your God, he said, this is a terrible thing to do. Okay, well, someone in the Vatican has to come out and say, is that the official teaching of the Synodal Church? Is that the spirit of Vatican II to which we must assent? Or is that an abomination and a heretical aberration? We as Catholics have a right to know, what in the world does the Vatican hold up as true?
1: I think, though, many Catholics are going to start to struggle more and more with labels, with words, you know, because words have meaning. So the word excommunication that's being bandied about, I think that's going to have a certain weight that's going to scare a lot of Catholics. And I think that's going to become more of an issue, even for mainstream, you know, suburban going Catholics. I feel like there's a division happening within the church that's just getting bigger and bigger. And I think more of these types of words are going to be thrown around. And if we don't grow thick skin, I don't know how we deal with this. I just feel like there's going to be another mass exodus.
0: Well, it's funny because I lived through 1988, and that is what happened there. There certainly was a massive civil war over that word, excommunication, and the state of crisis in the church, necessity in the church. I don't know, Joe, I may disagree with you on this one. I think the crisis has become so manifestly obvious to people who are not Catholic at all. They just look at the Catholic Church with the sex scandals and with the whole problem with even with the war on tradition, Francis's war on the traditional Latin mass. The secular media, secular world is looking at the church going, what is going on with the church? And now they're excommunicating men like Vigano. They're excommunicating Lefebvre. They're excommunicating. And what is the crime of the Society of St. Pius X? Fidelity to the traditional moral and spiritual doctrinal teachings of the church. I think even the most haphazard, sort of half paying attention person of the world who's just following up, consuming media, can look at that and say, there's something really, really rotten in Rome if this continues. So if they excommunicate the society on July 1st and they don't excommunicate the German bishops in any way, well, obviously that double standard is going to resonate. And that itself is going to be the story. Absolute infidelity to the moral teaching of the church is fine. Yeah. Fidelity tradition is an excommunicable offense.
1: I think the challenge, I think it's a 2-for-1 special in some ways for the devil. What I mean by that is, you're not wrong, but at the same time, it's like now discerning what is in fact a legitimate excommunication and what isn't. Like, that's always the purview of Holy Mother Church, and now it's being discerned at sort of like at a local level, which it was never designed to do. I think that leads to greater confusion.
0: Yeah, I think so too. This is why I'm so grateful to people like Bishop Schneider, who's been going over and over and over again all through the history of the church, the attitude, the idea that disobeying a pope equals schism. He said this is completely foreign to the fathers of the church, and it is indeed. So you're right. the triggering of that word, the use, the sort of militarization of the word schism, it just scares everyone off, because all of this in the church has been dependent upon or predicated upon a massive dumbing down in the first place. So Catholics, I'm sorry to say, through no fault of their own, are more dumbed down now probably than they've ever been in the history of the church. So you say, boo, you're a schismatic, and a lot of Catholics just quake in their boots. They don't understand. And they may not even be able to understand the moral law enough, moral theology enough to educate themselves, which is why I think it's really important right now for us to do everything we possibly can on social media and YouTube to educate people on this. We've been through this before, 88. This is just a 1988 redo, what's going to happen now on July 1st. And we have to understand the state of emergency that necessitates it.
1: On Friday, I talked about this. Pope Leo met with Bad Bunny, you know, the degenerate bunny who did the Super Bowl halftime thing. You know, apparently Bad Bunny, whatever his real name is, I forget, he arranged that ahead of time. Got a meeting. So when he's in Spain, they got together. Leo won't meet with the SSPX, but he will meet. Like, I don't have a problem with him meeting Bad Bunny or Axelrod or any of these other degenerates. I mean, I think the Vicar of Christ should meet these people and then try to convert them. But why won't he meet with the SSPX? Who's blocking that?
0: Isn't it interesting, you know, because Cardinal Prevost grew up on the South Side of Chicago. He's got that ability, that attitude. Eventually, when he may, if in fact he is being restricted by the Vatican apparatus to do absurd things like meeting with Bad Bunny, that's going to have to stop. If it doesn't, I think we're going to see some real clarity, Joe, in 2 weeks. If he doesn't make any overture to the Latin Mass movement, Latin Mass Catholics around the world, he's just in the media meeting with Bad Bunny and Jimmy Martin and refusing to meet with the Society of St. Pius X. I don't know. I have a feeling that might take care of itself. It's going to make our job so much easier to say, what's going on here? This is not synodal at all with respect to tradition.
1: No, we're right at a break here. We're going to come back in 2 minutes from now. But Michael Matt from The Remnant, he's got a great video. I want to encourage everybody to check it out. If you haven't done so already, at theremnantnewspaper.com. Moral collapse, Vatican silence, and the SSPX consecrations. They're going to happen. I said this from the beginning. They're going to happen whether you want them to or not is really beside the point. They were going to happen. The one thing I lament out of the whole deal is that we're not going to get that big Vatican II debate in official circles that I think would be very helpful for all of the church. At least not now. Perhaps later, but not now. So this leaves a lot of Catholics in this conundrum state where they're dealing with these labels, and then they're dealing with the confusion of what is right, what is wrong, what is up, what is down. We're going to be talking more about that. And could a deal ever be struck? Michael Matt.
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1: Praise be to Jesus Christ. Welcome back to A Catholic Take, a bold synthesis of information and inspiration. I'm your host, Joe McLean. Praise be to God. It is good to be on with you. About a month ago, I released some leaked audio of Father Jimmy Martin giving a talk in Buffalo, New York, of all places, our hometown where our apostolate is located, and normalizing, just out in the open, not a problem, not a shame in his body to be found, normalizing disgusting, perverted sexual practices, saying the church has changed its teaching. You can find it linked up on my YouTube channel, Father Jimmy Martin Exposed. Leaked audio speaks volumes. You should check it out. But while Father Jimmy Martin has a free pass to travel the world, you know, I guess better than Southwest Airlines, he can just go where he wants, say whatever he wants. There's no repercussions. Traditional Catholics, on the other hand, they kind of get the hammer, don't they? I mean, even Cardinal McElroy's getting in on the action. Not to be outdone by the guy down in the Carolinas, Bishop Martin. He, too, is trying to get rid of the altar rail. Just let that sink in. While the bishop in Milan is on the Feast of the Sacred Heart, celebrating what exactly? Oh, perverted sexual practices in the Rainbow Coalition. It seems like we're living in bizarro upside-down world. Joining us again to talk about it is Michael Matt, friend of the show, from the Remnant newspaper. We're going to put a link to it as a video in the show notes. Michael, welcome back. Is it possible in this crazy, the contrast is real to your point in the last segment. I do agree. It makes it easier to see. It's less vague and ambiguous, which is a good thing, praise God. But is it possible to see a deal ever made with the SSPX? Can unity truly be had?
0: I think it can, Joe, but I do think we're beyond the point where it's going to happen in a way that would be conventional. I don't believe the church, and again, we're always talking about the human element of the church. The church is divine and she cannot fail, but the human element has been infiltrated. At this point, there's so much deception going on, and it starts right at the top. This whole idea, I would encourage your viewers not to fall for this idea that we're not blessing unions, we're not talking about marriage, we're just talking about a blessing. Of course, this is subterfuge, this is deception, and it's a scandal. So they are, in other words, militantly, on offense, maliciously trying to attack the teaching of the Catholic Church and lying to the world at the same time, trying to deceive the world as to what their real end game is. Therefore, I don't think there's enough goodwill here. And this isn't some random priest that no one's ever heard of. This is a Vatican advisor who's a key player on the Synod on Synodality in Rome every time it meets. So, no, I don't think so. The good news is, I think the society, the fraternity, all the traditional Catholic orders and faithful are so aware of what's going on. And they're so, the need right now is to defend the faith, to protect our children's innocence, which is under attack everywhere. And we're getting no assistance from the church to speak of in that regard either. We simply have to hold the line and be cognizant of the fact this has no sustainability. This is literally undermining the moral, the catechism of the church, the liturgy of the church, the doctrine of the church. It can't possibly last. It's like a rotting cadaver. This whole Novus Ordo experiment is dying. The church doors are closing all over the world. The seminaries are emptying all over the world. People say, well, yeah, but there's a resurgence. People are coming back. The only place that people are coming back to the Catholic Church is where there's tradition-minded, tradition-leaning priests, and certainly where there is actual traditionalism. So, and if you want to see that borne out beautifully, just look at things like the Sharp Pilgrimage, 25,000 young people. Look at things like the Fraternity of St. Peter, which is bursting with vocations. Look at the Society of St. Pius X. All over the world, bursting with vocations, setting up priories and churches all around. There's such a demand for it. So I think that in a way, no, there's not going to be a negotiation thing and everything is going to be, we're going to live happily ever after. I think tradition and Catholicism, God is going to save his church through the tradition, the faith of our fathers. It's growing stronger. They have no power to destroy it anymore. And I think what's going to happen, to your point, as far as what the resolution is going to be, you're going to see that collapsing more and more, becoming more and more irrelevant, which is why they're so frantically trying to attack us and excommunicate us, because they see it too. That's, in my opinion, that's how it has to happen. It's also, it's good news for all of us who are just simple Catholics trying to keep the faith and save our souls. Just do that. Just do that.
1: Just do that.
0: Stay in the church, practice your faith, go to your mass, know your catechism, pray your rosary. Just do that. It is the most counter-revolutionary thing you can possibly do, and it will defeat this lying, deceitful, synodal, false church, if you will, false manifestation of the Catholic Church that is not the church. It's the facade of Catholicism. So I'm quite confident. I think it's already gotten a lot better. We are already a much stronger movement worldwide. Just hang in there and keep doing what you're doing. Whatever you do, don't throw something like the Society of St. Pius X under the bus on July 1st. That would be a huge mistake, even if you disagree with them. Don't play into the hands of Cardinal Chucho Fernandez. Don't do that. That would be my advice. Just hang in there, and this ultimately is going to continue, in my opinion, to get better and resolve itself in favor of faith and tradition.
1: Was there a design, a plan, a will from, I don't know, anybody in the proverbial they, I suppose, in the hierarchy who don't like tradition, specifically don't like the SSPX? Is this what they want? Were they hoping this would lead to another excommunication? Probably upset after Benedict XVI lifted the last one. Was this the outcome they were hoping for, which is why we're not really seeing much of an effort to meet with, negotiate, talk to, all of that?
0: It's speculation, Joe, but I think I understand where you're going, and I agree with you. Why did Pope Benedict XVI resign? I don't think he ever would have resigned for whatever the specific reasons are that ultimately caused him to make that fateful decision, which I completely disagree with, by the way. Pope Benedict got himself in trouble for what? For restoring the traditional Latin Mass and for lifting the excommunications on the Society of St. Pius X bishops. I think that's where it all began. And they did everything they could possibly do to, I think, undermine him moving forward until finally he abdicated. I think we can see in the Vatican, a powerful apparatus that is antithetical to tradition, that sees the things like the Fraternity of St. Peter or the Institute of Christ the King, obviously the Society of St. Pius X, as a very real threat. Why? Because they're packed out with kids. They're packed out with children and young families and homeschooling people that are like, bring it on. Because we're just going to keep keeping the faith. We're going to keep coming on, and we're not going to be daunted or intimidated. So, yeah, I think that as they age and they become more decrepit and they have synodality, which is extremely uninteresting to the world, I think it's less than one half of 1% of the world's Catholics are involving themselves in this synodal church, synodal experimentation. They see the handwriting on the wall. And they're very threatened by the popularity of tradition. In my opinion, no. It's traditionis custodis. Read the document. Look at how frantically Pope Francis sought to cancel the most thriving new elements of the church, which was actually the old traditional liturgy and doctrine of the church. Francis was fanatical in trying to crush and cancel it. Why? Because they're threatened by it. So that's what's happening, in my opinion, with what they're going to be trying to do on July 1st. They want an excuse to throw all of us into schism, not just the Society of St. Pius X. The whole traditional Catholic movement needs to be set aside. That's why I'm still hoping that Leo might see that if there's any sincerity in there at all. And he might say, well, we need to do some sort of a Summorum Pontificum type gesture for all the folks who are not Society of St. Pius X who attend Latin masses. There's reason to hope and pray for that. But to answer your question, yeah, I think they really see tradition as a threat. They don't want that anymore. They don't want the traditional Catholic Church to thrive. They would rather see it close than go in the direction of a restoration of traditional Catholicism.
1: We're down to the wire here, but what do you make of the consistory that's coming up where we were told they were going to talk about liturgy and now they're not?
0: Yeah, I think it's for the same reason. Look at the last conclave. What was the talk of the town? I was there. I covered the last conclave in Rome. Talk of the town, what's the cardinal position on the Latin Mass? That still dominates the conversation, thanks be to God. And that's the hand of God we can see there. So yeah, discussing the liturgy is going to be problematic if they don't discuss the rest of the most popular form of liturgy at the moment, which is the rising traditional Latin Mass liturgy. And there are a lot of people in the Vatican that do not want to discuss that. So it's very suspicious that, once again, they're evidently not going to tackle that one. And, gee, I wonder why not.
1: Michael Matt, Always great to have you on the team. Thank you for doing it. RemnantNewspaper.com. I'm going to put a link to it in the show notes for you, but check out Michael's work and the team over at RemnantNewspaper.com. It's been great to me. I'm sure it'll be great to you. Moral Collapse, Vatican Silence, and the SSPX Consecrations was his video that I pulled from today. So grateful, Michael. Again, God bless you. Thanks for being on the team. We're going to go into the after show, and it's your Catholic take. It's not just my Catholic take. You get to have a say, too, and I'm going to be reading your comments next on the live video stream at thestationofthecross.com/ACT. God love you. God bless you. We'll see you tomorrow.
9: 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I'm looking forward to seeing you and interacting with you directly. It all starts right now. It's the after show.

This is Nathan Wigfield, Executive Director of the St. Thomas More House of Prayer, a Catholic retreat center in Cranberry, Pennsylvania, with the mission of praying and promoting the Liturgy of the Hours. The Catholic Church teaches that when we pray the Liturgy of the Hours, we join the prayer of Christ Himself. It is the perfect sacrifice of praise that extends every Eucharistic celebration into the hours of the day to sanctify time in the whole range of human activity. To learn more, please visit us or go to liturgyofthehours.org.

0: We Catholics have been given an incredible gift, the papacy, established by Christ himself while he walked on this earth. It is the visible guarantee of unity, truth, and salvation until he comes again. Our blessed Lord did not leave us wandering in theological darkness after he ascended into heaven. He gave us Peter and his successors to teach with authority and to shepherd with divine mandate. The Pope is the principle of unity in the Church. No Pope, no unity. It's that simple. Christ came to redeem us from sin, but only if we believe and obey him. That obedience is not abstract. It is concrete. It means following Peter.
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3: I think we really don't want to be loved. We don't want to be loved in a way that evokes a response. We just don't want to grow up. And so that's why we insist on this adolescent, juvenile view of God.
4: This is why Lent is really a time of liberation, but it's a release from a different kind of captivity than Egyptian slavery. It's the captivity of comfortable lies that we prefer to love, which is too demanding.
3: Praise be Jesus Christ. This is Father Robert McTague of the Society of Jesus, your daily host for the Catholic Current, where we bring Christ to the world and the world to Christ. 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As always, let's start with prayer. In the name of the Father, Son, and the Holy Spirit. Almighty God, through the intercession of St. Ignatius Loyola, we ask that you pour forth your Holy Spirit upon us, a spirit of discernment, that we hear your voice and obey your command. In the name of the Father, Son, and the Holy Spirit. Amen. Well, friends, you remember that iconic scene at the end of the movie Indiana Jones, where Dr. Jones is demanding, well, the Ark needs to be studied. Where is it? And he said, oh, it's with top men. Well, who? Top men. And people, faithful Christians, look at our culture, look at the state of the church, and say, somebody should do something about this. Let's get top men together to do something about it. Well, what happens when top men actually get together? Well, that happened recently in London, and someone was there. He's a new guest. He's a distinguished scholar. He's senior fellow at the Pharos Institute and founding editor of Antigone Journal, the largest classic website in the world, and he's a contributing editor for The Lamp magazine, Jaspreet Singh Bopri. Welcome to The Catholic Current.
5: Thank you very much for having me, Father.
3: Jaspreet, I know that a lot was going on in London at that time. There was the meeting organized by Bishop Barron. There was also the Association for Responsible Citizenship, and there was a Pikachu conference, all in the same building at the same time. What was that like?
5: It was a little bit disorienting. I should say that during that week, there was the Association for Responsible Alliance for Responsible Citizenship conference first, and then a day's break, and then on the Friday and Saturday there was the Evangelization and Culture conference. However, the fans of Pokemon were there all the way through the week, and they were unavoidable. And they outnumbered us hilariously. There must have been about 10,000 people there by the weekend for the Pokemon International Tournament, which was people come from all over Europe to play Pokemon Go, Pokemon cards, all these Pokemon things in this giant space, which is sort of the size of an aircraft hangar or something like this. Needless to say, it's a little bit difficult. It's a little bit difficult to focus your mind on spiritual matters when you're in this giant space, and there are people running around taking this video game extremely seriously.
3: See, this reminds me of a time when I was visiting the Philadelphia Museum of Art about 10, 15 years ago, and I was admiring the medieval Western display, which showed, you know, beauty, truth, and goodness illuminated by Christ. And then there was the classical Asian exhibit where people were searching for beauty, truth, and goodness without Christ. And then there was contemporary pop culture, which was a civilization that had lost Christ. Is it fair to say that that can be an overlay applied to what you were seeing in London? There were Christ was recognized, Christ wasn't recognized, Christ was denied. Is that a fair summary?
5: I think it is, because that because it's exceptionally depressing to be in that kind of almost active, I think willfully, consciously, and actively godless environment.
3: Right, right. It's, I'm almost afraid to ask whom you would attribute that.
5: Well, there's something about now. On the one hand, Pokemon is a harmless thing, I suppose. It was never around when I was a child, but right. I have no doubt that I probably would have played it had I been the right age. Children in my family have been associated with it, but I think once you get past the age of about 20, there's something desperately sad about being so interested that you would travel overseas to a tournament for it, you know.
3: I've dabbled in video games. Family members might have been in the video game design business for many years, and it can be great storytelling and a useful diversion and so on. But a lot of these things inspire a religious devotion and a fanaticism that would be the envy of any cult founder. I've also noticed, too, as I've walked by some of these tournaments and places where you can play these games in public spaces, none of these guys look like they stopped pursuing their courtship or their founding of businesses and families in order to play Magic the Gathering. For example, I think there are a lot of people who are very painfully bored and have found some ways of medicating that boredom. But isn't the idea, shouldn't you be going to one of those other conferences about responsible citizenship or about evangelizing the culture? Doesn't the presence of the Pikachu conference already indict the failure of the other two that you witnessed?
5: I think there's a lot to that. I think there's a lot to that possibility, because on the one hand, seeking community is always good, or I hope it's always good. And there's something healthy about the impulse to seek community anyway. Mm-hmm. And there's always something good about celebrating, and competition is healthy in all of these things. Mm-hmm. But something about this event seemed to me disordered, and you're right. One of the reasons why it was so striking was that at the Alliance for Responsible Citizenship Conference, you had 4,000 men, generally in dark blue suits, all wearing lanyards and looking very serious, and they're talking about their plans for the future of the world. And the big question is, why are you not dealing with this thing right outside, right in front of you that you can't avoid?
3: Well, again, as a recovering academic, I imagine they would easily say, well, yes, but does this work in theory? and I think there are people of a certain level of age and accomplishment where this is like going to a rock concert. I heard a phrase recently called sage on a stage. And so turning to the television or the sports channel just isn't going to do it for you. But my goodness, to sit down and hear to overhear a conversation between Jordan Peterson and Ben Shapiro, what can be better than that? Would it be unkind or erroneous to say that just as the folks in Pikachu are painfully bored, at least some of the people at the Responsible Citizenship Conference were also painfully bored?
5: How would I put it? I skipped pretty much the entire conference and just went to the after parties. largely because, for one thing, I knew that I would have friends there, but also... And also there was a lot of alcohol, but more importantly, I didn't see the point in listening to talks about renewal that only go, the renewal of society, that only go about 20% of the way.
3: Okay.
5: And that capitulate to this management consultant culture that isn't really solving any of the greater societal and civilization problems we have. And also, the truth is that this kind of social scientific attitude with a light Christian overlay, it's not really going to do very much. The problem with the ARC conference, I think, is that you assembled a lot of very good people. They got to meet one another. But I'm not convinced that they had anything like a concrete solution for what they were seeking.
3: Well, yes, and again, as a recovering academic, I've attended a lot of meetings and conferences and symposia, and I have contributed to weighty reports that are gathering dust now on the archives. And the temptation for academics and those like them is that if you've talked about something, then you've actually done something. And if you can get a publication about it, especially if you're striving for tenure, the summum bonum of tenure, then speaking at a conference, having a paper in the archives, that is considered a win. And I would like to see that energy and those resources and that brain power be used in another way. And we can talk about that in the next segment. Friends, when we come back, we're going to be addressing this question. It's not too late for a culture, is it? My guest today is Jaspreet Singh Bhopurai of the Pharos Foundation. Remember, our rallying cry here at the Catholic Current is Christus Mundo, Mundus Christo, bringing Christ to the world and the world to Christ. We do it because our Lord says so, for the greater glory of God, the love of our neighbor, and the salvation of our own soul. 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Together, let's take it to the world. We can do it with you. We cannot do without you. Let's do this good work together. Be back in just 2 minutes. Please do stay with us.

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3: Please join us in a prayer to our guardian angel. In the name of the Father, and of the Son, and of the Holy Spirit, amen. O holy guardian angel, take care of our soul and body. Enlighten our mind that we may know the Lord better and love him with all our heart. Help us in our prayers so that we may not give in to distractions. Assist us with your advice so that we may see the good and carry it out with generosity. Defend us from the insidious snares of the enemy and sustain us in temptations that we may always be victorious. Remedy our coldness in our worship of the Lord. Cease not to protect us until you have brought us into paradise where we will praise our good God together for all eternity. Amen.
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5: Praise be Jesus Christ. This is Father Robert McTague of the Society of Jesus, your daily host for the Catholic Current, where we bring Christ to the world and the world to Christ. 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Our topic today is this: it's not too late for our culture, is it? We're talking about what might work and what obviously isn't working. My guest today is distinguished scholar Jaspreet Singh Bhopurai. Jaspreet, you and I agree that we are in a terrible cultural crisis, and certainly the church and certainly academia should have very significant contributions to make. So far, I haven't seen anything that anyone's done in recent years that makes me jump up and say, we're saved, we're saved. Am I just looking in the wrong places?
6: Well, that's a question that I ask myself quite a bit as well, because there are definitely individuals who have a great deal of potential, a great deal of promise, but we have a couple of issues. The big one, I think, is institutional. So, for example, if you have, and I think that fundamentally, our culture. Even our friends who are not Christians can agree that our culture, guided by the Holy Spirit, is driven by individuals, by a Lord Byron who composes poetry rather than the people who write about Lord Byron,
5: right.
6: Or by T.S. Eliot or something like this. And those people who are inspired to create and to be our poets and prophets and other such leaders, they're always there. Our real difficulty is that we don't have a means of identifying or supporting them or spreading their work around to those who are hungry for it.
5: Mm-hmm.
6: I think a lot of our attempts to solve the malaise of the past couple of decades in the culture begin from a social sciences point of view, from the creation of institutions without having those people there to build around that, essentially, because I almost think that these initiatives, institutions, and endeavors have got to be built around the person who's got to contribute to their building as well. And that makes the job much more difficult, because a lot of the time one goes to these conferences that talk about renewing our culture, and which is great, but they have no mechanism for finding, identifying, or supporting these people or helping them develop their work.
7: So what would that begin to look like if I were, say, a university president, or God forbid, a bishop? How would you begin to advise me about how I can marshal resources and personnel to contribute to a solution?
6: One idea that I've always had is, if you have something attractive that would simply get in the most ambitious young creators, that's a start. If you set up a beacon, and one way in which this can be done very easily is competitions. Mm-hmm. Now, a lot of people talk about literature and the fact that not just literature, but television scripts, movie scripts, things like this, and they are written in such a way that they deny the very reality that we recognize to be the truth.
7: Right.
6: So how do you find people who could create that kind of work that is actually attractive to an audience, that can actually attract people? What mm-hmm. about a competition with a mm-hmm. very large prize pot, but also with quite strict guidelines? If I say, I talk about, for example, a competition to write a play, it's all very well if I don't give strict guidelines as to what the subject might be, what the approach might be generally, then I will just get sort of anything. If, on the other hand, I say, I would like to offer a substantial prize for a play, a piece of work on this subject, for example, let's say the early martyrs, if we're going mm-hmm. to go with a Christian subject.
7: Sure.
6: And you have a subject which, by its very name, which by looking into this subject, you grow towards the truth that the subject is there to help you see. If you are adapting, let's say, one of the lives of the Greek and Roman heroes by Plutarch, just by researching the subject and trying to find the way to tell that story, you can't help but tell a story that not inculcates virtue, but shows virtue as an example to those who are going to be experiencing your work. Now, I'm simplifying this quite brutally, but this is the kind of mechanism whereby art begins to have some kind of positive value of the sort that we want it to have.
7: Right. So it seems to me I think people who should know better, and that includes Catholic academics and Catholic hierarchy and clergy and so on, really need to recognize that the Catholic intellectual life has something distinctive and essential to say, and that we're not just one voice among many. As we sit in the golden circle of dialogue. But it seems that kind of confidence, it's been on the wane in recent years, if not recent decades, hasn't it?
6: It really has. And I think it's, the last genuinely great Catholic writer, for example, who we can all describe as such, is perhaps Evelyn Waugh. Mm-hmm. And the 20th century had voice, but even among the great French Catholic writers of the 20th century, Georges Bernanos, François Mauriac, Paul Claudel, you had this idea that they did not necessarily have, they had confidence in the church, but they did not necessarily have that confidence in their own voices, which you see in the great writers of earlier generations.
7: Sure.
6: And I think this is an inevitable consequence of an inevitable consequence of the past 60 years. Pope Benedict, Lord rest his soul, recognized this as early as the late 1960s.
7: Yes.
6: Because we no longer have a liturgy that is speaking with one voice all around the world.
7: Right.
6: I don't wish to get into the liturgy wars because it's needlessly divisive. Mm-hmm. However, I do think that a lot of our lack of confidence as Catholics almost begins from the fact that in a given diocese on a Sunday morning at 11, you actually have a bit of a choice. And you have the sort of choice that begins to weaken unity. And I think also lessens the self-confidence of those of us who are trying to speak to everybody, not just one's own parish, with a particular set of, not of preferences, but of firm views that are being treated as mere preferences.
7: Right. If I understand you correctly, there seems to be a loss of confidence that we have something distinctive and good to offer. And Ratzinger had warned against a way of worship that becomes casual, chatty, happy, and amused. And so if I think something vast and urgent must be done, and you just say, oh, here's some very lovely friends who get together for coffee and we chat about anodyne things, that might be a pleasant way to spend an hour on a Sunday morning, but it doesn't change anything. And it doesn't transform and inspire me. And there was a time when worship was oriented around blood sacrifice and a cosmic struggle against good and evil. And we've gone from that to turn around and greet your neighbor. And so we've taken the heart and hands out of what could be our best efforts in the cultural war. Am I understanding you correctly?
6: Yes, I think so. And there's one phrase by the late Holy Father that haunts me and that I repeat to myself every day. We were made for greatness, not comfort.
7: Yes. Yes. And I think sadly, that becomes lost. So I think one of the things that we have to admit is that we're in a more difficult situation than we're willing to admit. And a lot of us have been sitting on the bench and not getting on the field for a long time. We've got about 2 minutes left in this segment. How do you get a bishop or university president ready to call the first meeting for we're going to do something for real this time?
6: Present him with a proposal, ask for a large sum of money, and ask for the moon. And that's the way to start a conversation, because by and large, they only have about 25 minutes before they've got to go and have lunch. They're not going to think too hard. You come up with the whole thing yourself.
7: Right, right. I think you have to be ready to present the solution, right?
6: In great detail. And you've got to present it as a proposal. And you've got to ask for more than you want, in the hope that you're going to get it. And not only that, the proposal you present must not be directed towards your own comfort or pleasure. It must be directed towards glorifying God.
7: Well, yes. Ultimately, we do have to bring God into it. You know, we don't want just publications. We don't want just to have a pleasant way to spend the afternoon and have nice conversations. For the love of neighbor, which must be rooted in the love of God, because I don't know about your neighbors, but my neighbors and the man in the mirror are not people I really want to spend a lot of time with. So it has to be rooted in the love of God. And it also has to be acknowledged that souls are being contested for. And Christ yes. is the indispensable element in all of that. And the idea that we're going to sit around in a circle and come up with some vague, agreeable consensus, you know, someone has to be able to jump up, pound the table, and wave a crucifix and say, Ave crux spes unica. And you either stand on the rock of Christ or you find it a stumbling stone, but you can't deny then that you never heard that the cross of Christ was the way forward. And that's why I am not at university.

0: Station of the Cross Catholic Media Network presents Saints and Seasons. On June 15th, we celebrate the feast of Saint Germain Cousin, Virgin. Germain was born to a poor French family near Toulouse in the year of our Lord 1579. Her right hand was withered from birth, and she suffered from scrofula, or the king's evil, for her entire life. Germain's stepmother was constantly cruel to her, forcing her to sleep in the stables or in a tiny attic. She spent most of her time as a shepherdess, and her great devotion to God and the Blessed Mother helped her to rejoice in her solitude and grow in great humility. God protected her flock of sheep while she attended daily Mass, and flooded streams often parted to let her reach the church. She was as generous as possible with what little food she acquired, and she treated all people with kindness, despite being regularly mocked for her piety. Once, her stepmother sought to catch her allegedly stealing bread, but when Germain opened her apron, bouquets of roses tumbled out, despite it being the dead of winter. Germain refused to ever move to a more comfortable room, and died in her little attic at just 22 years of age. Her body is incorrupt to this day, despite an attack on her relics by French revolutionaries. Also honored on this day are Saints Vitus, Modestus, and Crescentia, Saint Lendelin, Saint Bernard of Menthon, Apostle of the Alps and namesake of the dog breed, Saint Luigi Maria Palazzolo, and many other martyrs, confessors, and holy virgins. For more about the saints and seasons of the Catholic Church, visit thestationofthecross.com/saints and seasons.
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3: 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We're talking about whether it's too late for our culture. My guest today is distinguished author and scholar Jaspreet Singh Beauparai. Jaspreet, my students would say that instead of a doctor with a prescriptions pad, I always had reading lists. Who are the authors that deserve to be better known who can help us with our concern for culture?
4: Well, I have one in particular whom I hadn't even heard of until the summer. Mm-hmm. There's an Italian writer by the name of Cristina Campo, and only one book of hers is available in English. But I think everybody listening to this should run out and get it as soon as they can. It's called The Unforgivable and Other Writings, and it's published by New York Review Books Classics. So it only came out last year, and nobody knows about Cristina Campo, but she is, as far as I'm concerned, one of the half dozen greatest writers in any language since World War II. And nobody knows about her.
3: What was it about this book that won you over?
4: First off, it was the instant attraction of the style and the self-evident wisdom of the author. So I should say that I was, I first heard about this through, I'd seen it on shelves and thought nothing of it. Then I

0: read a review in the London Review of Books by someone who was absolutely outraged at this atavistic, reactionary Catholic aesthete. And I thought,
1: I'm liking all these words. I'm already sold. Yeah.
0: The author was so annoyed that I thought something has got to be behind this. Either Christina Campo is not worth my time or she's a fantastic writer. So I opened up the book and the first essay in it, it's a book of extremely short, very dense, very rich poetic essays. So you can't read more than two or three essays a day. And it's all about fairy tales and it's very beautifully told, but it leads towards the fundamental insight that fairy tales are what prepare you eventually to accept the truth of the Gospels.
1: And that fascinates me because I read not only Tolkien's and C.S. Lewis's literature, for example, and I'm fascinated with the Inklings as a whole, but I think that we live in a culture where a story is going to be more compelling than argument. So please tell me more about this.
0: So childhood is very important to Christina Campo. And she was, because her own childhood was quite idyllic, and although she was extremely ill her entire life. And her favorite reading was Beauty and the Beast. And in fact, there were other great fairy tales that were written by French writers in the 17th century that, for her, showed her that there was a reality which is more real than the things around her. That there was more to reality than simply the material world.
1: Right.
0: And the way in which she develops this is not through argument or logic. She develops her notion through telling the story herself in an incredibly vivid and beautiful way, so that we shouldn't overuse the term beautiful, but it's hard to describe Christina Campo's work without quoting it at great length. She shows you in her writing, she takes you in and shows you firsthand how it is that these particular fairy stories help you to see the world and its hidden structure so that they prepare you for accepting the truth in this form.
1: So this is part of what there's been a movement of some authors talking about re-enchantment, for example. And I know Rod Dreher has a book out of that, and it's not his best work, I'll say that much. I found it disappointing. But don't we have to find a way of reclaiming wonder and amazement from the reductionist, you know, we're just lumps of matter, we're all just zeros and ones. Is that part of what she's striving at, but perhaps with different language?
0: Very much. And she does it from a point of view which is not just mystical, but she's also wonderfully cynical.
1: Oh, okay. Tell me more about that.
0: So she was, like all people who were ill for much of their life, she had no patience for sentimentality, for example. She wasn't focused on comfort, so she was quite hard-edged a lot of what she said. But in that she has a lot in common with one of my favorite French writers, the philosopher Blaise Pascal. Now, a lot of atheists adore Blaise Pascal because he talks in a very bleak way about the universe and about randomness and things like this. However, yes, he does so from a point of view that is uncompromisingly Christian. Now, I understand that I probably should not be praising the greatest thinker of the Jansenists in front of a Jesuit. However,
1: a lot of water has gone over the dam since then.
0: To say the least. But he has, there's a hardness in him, which is not a cruelty, it's a clarity. Mm-hmm. And there's no compromising in it. And although Cristina Campo is more of an aesthete than that, she still has that same clarity, that same refusal to tell a lie, and okay. that ability to tell the truth in a gentle and pleasant, but not simply superficially beautiful manner.
1: Okay, so I think it's important that we're bored and we're desperate and we want to be entertained and beguiled. And so the idea that somehow fairy stories would rock us back to sleep, I think, is to misunderstand fairy stories. I mean, Tolkien had made that very clear. So what happens? If I read the book that you recommended and I said, yeah, I don't get it, I'm going to go make lunch now, you would be very disappointed with me rather than Campo. What would a good response to her insight look like?
0: I would say read a couple of essays and pray on them. Mm-hmm. Because silence was very important to the way in which she lived, I would say that... the way to conceive a response is first to pray on it and then to think on it. And in fact, pray for her soul. Because later in the book, she starts giving directions for what she wants the literature of the future to look like.
1: Okay.
0: And she starts giving ideas for what the greatest literature is. And mm-hmm. her taste is very small C Catholic.
1: Okay.
0: And she directs you towards the kind of mysticism that she doesn't want. For example, there is a hilarious essay on the American poet William Carlos Williams, in which she talks about the taste that the hippies had in the 60s for William Carlos Williams. And mm-hmm. it includes a paragraph, which is the most devastating attack I've ever seen on the hippie movement.
1: Okay.
0: The book is laugh out loud funny as well mm-hmm. as beautifully written. And I would say that your engagement with what she does has got to begin from silence. And if you are one of the people to whom God has granted the inspiration to do more, then I think you will be directed by the book in that manner.
1: Okay. I believe firmly that that prayer and reading and writing and conversation go together, and they're the essential elements of conversion and also the building and the reforming of civilization. I studied philosophy at the Catholic University of America, so I was Thomas Aquinas to death within an inch of my life, and didn't read very much Bonaventure. But last year, I discovered a little work by Bonaventure. It was an essay on leading the arts back to theology, leading the humanities back to theology, and I read it in front of the Blessed Sacrament, and it was sublime. And I said, I'd really rather do this rather than, you know, plug into a device. But also, I said, I can't keep this light and this liberation to myself. And even if not very many people could read it with appreciation in the way that you and I might, because we spent a ridiculous amount of time in school, but surely the idea that we can, wherever we are, we can find our way back to God with God's grace, that has to be known and taught. Once you and I leave our study, where should our first steps be? And I say that knowing we only have 2 minutes left in this segment.
0: To those people immediately around you, and even if I would say that I have actually bought over the past 4 or 5 months about 25 copies of Cristina Campo's book, and I've forced them on people.
1: Oh.
0: I'm notorious for doing that. But we can't talk just to other intellectuals. We've mm-hmm. got to be able to talk absolutely to anybody. So our aim has got to be to think through these things so thoroughly that we can, in fact, share these same insights that we have gained with those sweet little old ladies who are going to Mass at 7 o'clock in the morning right. and don't have the time to deal with intellectual nonsense of the sort that we tend to speak. If you can't share, if you can't share these things with them, is it really worth sharing, or is it just a pastime, you know?
1: Well, you see, that's really important. I mean, I spent a lot of time with grad students and philosophy and theology, and a painful admission, I was very often disappointed with the grad students I met in theology, because it seemed to be a kind of verbal Sudoku. There weren't a lot of wood and nails and urgency in it. I didn't see people, you know, reading the great text and then jumping on a boat like Francis Xavier, for instance. And I didn't see a lot of those grad students running to the public square the way that you might have had preachers back in the day at Speaker's Corner in Hyde Park in London, before that was all considered hate speech, to be giving a tragic example. Yes, you know, spend time in the library, spend time in the chapel, even spend time in the faculty common room talking with colleagues. But then you've got to go out there and get it done. You've got to speak in such a way that people say, what do we do next? What do we do right now? Because people are bored and people are in desperate pain. And in one form or degree or another, most people are committing suicide, and Christians dare not be silent. Friends, we come back. We're going to continue our conversation with Jaspreet Singh Fry. We're talking about whether or not it's too late for our culture. I don't think it is, which is what we're going to talk about in the next segment. Be part of the conversation. Follow what we're following by following us on Gab. That's GAB.com. The channel is The Catholic Current, and you can influence the conversation. 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Comments, questions, recommendations, objections, suggestions. We read everything that you send us. Let's do this good work together. Be back in just 2 minutes. Please do stay with us.

0: The church has always taught that every soul receives all the graces they need for salvation. Every soul. Every soul. And so what is mercy? Mercy, Jesus Christ, number one, is mercy incarnate. 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Mercy is to forgive those who don't deserve to be forgiven. 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
5: Praise be Jesus Christ. This is Father Robert McTague of the Society of Jesus, your daily host for the Catholic Current, where we bring Christ to the world and the world to Christ. 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Our topic today is this: it's not too late for our culture, is it? My guest today is Jaspreet Singh Bhopra, senior fellow of the Pharos Foundation and founding editor of Antigone Journal. Jaspreet, where do we go from here? My late great mentor in philosophy, Paul Weiss, said one of the most significant tests of a philosophy of a worldview is, can it be lived? The idea of being a recluse living in splendid isolation is wildly attractive to me, and that's why I think our Lord made me a Jesuit, so that I don't do that. I have to go out in the thick of things and get myself martyred. That's the Jesuit way. So how do we take the things that we've talked about, which some listeners might seem to think was unduly erudite, and make them practical and livable?
6: Well, one of the first things you need to do is find ways of sharing these things with people who don't actually care about them.
5: Okay.
6: That's an interesting way of, because by and large, people who are your friends who don't share your interests can be made to listen to these things, but you've got to figure out how to make them acceptable to them. It's a difficult game. One thing that we should never do is treat these revelations that we have through literature or poetry, you know, philosophy or whatever, as private possessions for ourselves. They must be shared. We must be a light to the world. And on the other hand, we deal with the reality of the fact that we often find very few who even share these interests, let alone have some means of sharing them with others. So the first step, I suppose, is get together. You only need one other person to start sharing things with, and go from there. I have friends who are interested in creating, in composing poetry, and they're always in terrible despair because they're depressed by the fact that nobody reads poetry, nobody's interested in their work. and they're interested in one day becoming a sort of T.S. Eliot figure who can fill, if not a stadium, at least a reasonable sized theatre with people coming to hear their work.
5: Right.
6: Well, or of selling a poetry book before they've got an audience to listen to them. So I would say that you're going to have to swallow your pride, you're going to swallow your pride and accept the humiliation that you're going to be starting off in the church basement at the coffee morning after Mass.
5: If you can't, yes.
6: If you can't get even six people there to listen to your poetry, how are you going to get 10,000 people or, the entire establishment in some way? Everything, a lot of our culture is going to have to be rebuilt at the parish level.
5: Yes.
6: In terms of those who already have the grace of faith. And at the same time, some of us, I think, have the sensitivity only to deal with the parish level. Others of us who have a different approach to these things can evangelize outside the outside the church basement, where much of the world will never want to go. And how do we do that? How do we've got to build these things one by one. Heart speaking to heart, as Cardinal Newman said. So I would say that if you want, in practical terms, to do something for the culture, start with not even a reading group necessarily, but just one other person whom you meet with in real life, and that's important, just to talk about these things.
5: We're all beginners somewhere, aren't we? Everyone has to start somewhere. And I think a lot of people would rather arrive than start. And I think that is a handicap. I forget which poet was. He said, when you publish a volume poetry and you're waiting for response, it's like dropping a feather into the Grand Canyon and waiting for the echo. You just have to do it because you love it and because it's the right thing, it seems to me.
6: Yes, and I have, God be praised, no vocation for poetry. I read a great deal of it, but I've never felt inspired to compose it. However, what you find is that a lot of the time, the people whose work speaks to you the most is not the work of people who have won a Nobel Prize or whatever. There are people who sometimes are touched by fire just once, and they are around you.
5: Sure.
6: And by and large, that little bit of inspiration of being breathed into that they have is sometimes that's actually enough to satisfy you as an audience member. And the problem comes when people think that they are that person who is inspired when audiences prove not to agree.
5: Right. As C.S. Lewis said, friendship often begins when you recognize something of yourself and another and say, I thought I was the only one. And I think there are people who want to have intelligent conversation, who might want to discuss a good book in common, something with greater gravitas than the Oprah Winfrey book club. And we have to begin to start somewhere. And you and I have been very fortunate. I don't know about you, but I did not spend a lot of time digging in the fields. I was digging in libraries and archives. I think that I have an obligation to begin to pay that forward. And certainly Catholic clergy and academics who've had the privilege of opportunities for study, don't they have an obligation to actually do something with it?
6: Absolutely, 100%. And it's the difficulty of pleasure. And because a lot of us end up, academically, it's very difficult to develop virtuous habits when you are living the so-called life of the mind, which looks to a lot of people these days as staring into a computer screen, waiting for the kettle to boil so that you can have your 18th cup of tea for the day.
5: Right, right.
6: And of course, there's a certain self-indulgence that comes with that. The truth is that it must be hard work in order for it to have any value. And you've got to be able, I think, to explain to people who haven't had this good fortune that it's not being wasted on you. And you've got to do so without you've got to be able to do so simply. without special pleading or elaborate rhetoric. So, and I think people are willing to listen by and large, provided that you're not wasting the gifts that were given to you.
5: Right. I think that the great questions are human questions. There's something that everyone recognizes in himself, questions of good and evil, loss and regret, shame and victory, hope, the hunger for the transcendent. And the church really, if not a monopoly, it's definitely the heaviest player. And we need to speak up a lot more and write more and preach more and befriend more with very, very great confidence. Jaspreet Singh Bapari of the Pharos Foundation, thank you for a very, very fascinating and enjoyable conversation. God bless your very good work, and I do look forward to next time.
6: Thank you very much for having me. It's been a delight, Father.
5: I'm Jesuit Father Robert McTague, your host every day of The Catholic Current. Join us tomorrow for another lively episode with a fascinating guest. 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Together we'll take it to the whole world. Through the intercession of Our Lady of Mount Carmel, may mighty God bless you, Father, Son, and Holy Spirit. Go in peace, and please do pray for me, for I am a sinner.

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angel of the Lord declared unto Mary. Hail Mary, full of grace, the Lord is with thee. Blessed art thou among women, and blessed is the fruit of thy womb, Jesus. Behold the handmaid of the Lord. Hail Mary, full of grace, the Lord is with thee. Blessed art thou among women, and blessed is the fruit of thy womb, Jesus. Word was made flesh. Hail Mary, full of grace, the Lord is with thee. Blessed art thou among women, and blessed is the fruit of thy womb, Jesus. Pray for us, Holy Mother of God. Let us pray.

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2: In nomine Patris et Filii et Spiritus Sancti, Amen. So we're celebrating today the commemoration of the martyrs Saint Vitus, Modestus, and Crescentia. Saint Vitus was one of the 14 holy helpers in the Middle Ages. And the story, they were all martyrs. I believe it was in the Diocletian persecution around the 300 A.D. And Saint Vitus actually was a young boy, and born to noble Roman parents. And Modestus, or rather Crescentia, was his nurse, and Modestus was her husband. So those are the ones who gave him the faith, very much against his parents' wishes. When his father found out that his son Vitus had become a Christian, he was furious. He denounced his own son to the prefect of the city, something like that, and they tried to dissuade him, and they found out how he had been given the faith, and they wanted to arrest or punish his Crescentia and Modestus as well. Well, all three of them got in the boat and they fled to Lycia, something like this. They were apprehended there, however, and martyred for the faith. And then, as the tradition says, there was a pious layperson who, in a dream, was given the location of their remains, and so went and found them, and then brought them back, and they were, still venerated today. But nothing much more is known about the life of Saint Vitus or his nurse and her husband, but early martyrs. And shows, I would say, the importance of passing on the faith to little ones, right? That's why we could say the youth, they're disposed to receive. They're ready to receive the truth, ready to receive salvation. Blessed are those who give it to them. It goes very well with the readings from this past Sunday, which I would like to speak a little bit about. The Sunday within the octave, well, it used to be Sunday within the octave of Corpus Christi, but now it's just the second Sunday after Pentecost. That Sunday, the readings are quite suited to the Feast of Corpus Christi, as we'll see. The epistle from this past Sunday is from the letter of John. Dearly beloved, we know that we have passed from death to life because we love the brethren. He that loveth not abides in death. We ought to lay down our lives for our brothers. He that has the substance of this world and shall see him in need and shall shut up his bowels from him, how does the charity of God abide in him? My little children, let us not love in word or in tongue, but in deed and truth. So the epistle is telling us about, as the whole letter of St. John, love one another, right? How can we, if we say we love God, whom we cannot see, well, then prove it by loving the brothers whom you can see. And if you don't love the people here in this earth, then your love, your claim to love God is, it rings hollow. And in fact, that's the point of the gradual from the Mass. It's very interesting. So the epistle is from 1 John, and the gradual following that is, in my trouble, I cried out to the Lord, and he heard me. O Lord, deliver my soul from wicked lips and a deceitful tongue. Oh, alleluia, alleluia. And that is from, that's going to be from the Psalms. Now, what does that mean? Deliver my soul from wicked lips and a deceitful tongue. Whose wicked lips and whose deceitful tongue? Mine, right? When I say, I love the brother, and I do not provide for a substance. I am a liar, right? My lips are wicked. So that's what we're praying for. But we have to keep that in mind, right? From the unjust and deceitful man, deliver me, O Lord. Me, right? I am the unjust one. Save me for myself. And the gospel for this past Sunday, that was from Luke chapter 14. And it is, at that time, Jesus spoke to the Pharisees as parable. A certain man made a great supper and invited many. And the hour came, and he sent out to those who were invited, and they all said, oh, I've just bought a field, and I must go see it. Hold me excused. Another, oh, I bought a yoke of oxen. I must try them out. Please hold me excused. Another is, oh, I've just been married. I cannot come. And then the king was, or the master was, angry. And then he sent his servant out and says, go and invite the lame and the blind and the lame and the poor and so on. And his hall was filled and there was still room. And he sent his servant out, go into the byways and compel them to come into my feast. And I tell you, not one of those who were invited shall taste of my supper. Now, this past Sunday, it was the second Sunday after Pentecost, also within the octave of Corpus Christi. Corpus Christi being the body of Christ, right, given to us in Holy Communion. So anytime we hear about a supper in the New Testament, we should think of Holy Communion. We should think of the Mass. Anytime we hear of a wedding, right, a wedding banquet, we should think of the fulfillment of Mass, which is our union with God in heaven. Right, the wedding of the soul and God. So we with this parable we've just heard, think about that in terms of Holy Mass, right? Those who are invited, the Jewish nation, come and receive the fulfillment of the Old Testament, the fulfillment of the Mosaic Law. The supper is ready. They were invited. But what was the problem with the Pharisees, with the Jewish nation at the time, those who were in control? They were concerned with things of this world, land, oxen, temporal goods, marriages, advancement, gain, whatever. They wouldn't come to the spiritual feast. And so Christ invites the poor and the blind and the lame, right? Those who had nothing in this world, had nothing left to lose, and so they were able to come into the truth of the faith. And that's at the end. Not one of those who are invited will taste of my supper, right? Anybody who clings to what is passing away, the Old Testament Jewish religion, it's over and done with. It's been fulfilled. Its time has passed. They're not going to taste of a Holy Communion, right? The Lord's Supper. And the master was angry. Let's not forget that either. And in other parables, we hear about what the master does when he's angry, right? He casts them out. He binds their hand and feet. He sends his armies to destroy them. Right? Just keep that in mind. Now, what would be, I guess, the way to tie this all together, right? The gospel and the epistle always have something in common. Now, so the epistle is love your brother, not in tongue or in word, but in deed and in truth. Love your brother. And how are you going to show your love for him? If you have the substance of this world and shall see your brother and do not give, how does God abide in you, right? If you have things of this world, share it with the brothers. Give it to the brothers. Now, how about this one? If you have the substance of the next world, share it with your brothers. Right? If you have the truth, if you have the true religion, if you have the sacraments, if you are in the Lord's Supper, go share that with other people. If you don't tell people that the Catholic truth or the Catholic religion is the true religion, you're not sharing the most valuable thing that we have, right? We're not giving people, if you should give people the bread of this world, what about the bread of the next world? Are we going out and are we bringing souls into the church? Right? Are we bringing them to the Lord's Supper? We should read this, knowing this, that the supper is Holy Mass, and the Master is God, and he wants us. He sends his slave into the byways, compel them to come in. We are that slave, right? And we are going out, and we're telling people, come to the feast. This is where you're going to find rest for your souls. This is where you're going to find peace in the world. Come to the supper. It is ready. But we're not going to be able to do that if we don't love the brethren. If we don't love other people and if we don't want to save them, from what? From the anger of the master. You were invited. We're all invited. This is the true religion. God wants all men to be part of the Catholic Church. If we don't believe that, how are we going to compel others to come? We don't even believe it ourselves. Well, come to the feast. Oh, I'm happy where I am. Oh, you know what? I guess you're right. Just stay there. You're going to be fine. You believe what you believe. I'll just believe what I believe and we're all happy. We're seeing right now, right? That doesn't work. The whole world is falling apart and burning down around us because the church hasn't been doing her job. It's the job of the church to convert the world. And what's happening, it's the other way around. So these are the kinds of lessons we can learn, right? Put a little bit of effort into reading the scriptures, understand it, and you'll be able to pull, you know, things like this out, right? And I would even tie it back to the saints for today, Saint Vitus, Modestus, and Crescentia, right? Crescentia and Modestus, they've shared the faith. They shared it with their little child that was entrusted to them. They gave him the truth. They gave him the faith. And thanks be to God, we're still remembering that holy trio even still. And we would have to say that Crescentia and Modestus, the nursemaid and her husband of Vitus, they were more his parents than his own parents were, because they cared for his soul, right? You can give somebody physical life by giving birth to them, but what about spiritual life? What about baptism? What about truth? What about salvation? All right, that's the more important, family ties. And that's what we will see in heaven, is those who cared for our souls are going to be so much more our parents or brothers or sisters than those whom we simply shared a physical affinity with. It's a spiritual connection that is really our true family. It's when they say blood is thicker than water, not so in the church. The waters of baptism are thicker than blood. This is our family. So just remember that, and let us always seek to invite new members into this family that we have in the love of God. God bless you all. In the name of the Father, and the Son, and the Holy Ghost. Amen.
1: We hope you enjoyed that sermon entitled Saint Vitus, Share the Faith. Our next sermon is entitled Yes to God.
3: Christian life demands many choices. And for a true Christian, in his faith is the first lens with which he sees all things and from their choices accordingly. It is not his last criterion of judgment, nor an afterthought that is to be made when things are already committed or decided upon. Sadly, many Christians do not live out their calling because they do not choose God and His will, and it can be said many are called, but indeed few are chosen. The brothers in Christ, the first application of Christian choosing is to say yes and no. This basic, because just as a young children can agree or disagree with the food being given to them, so can any Christians be given the chance to say yes and no to various things and circumstances in their lives that affect them as Christians believers. Our gospel challenges us to be firm in our yes to God and our opposition to the traces of evil in ourselves and in the various structures of society. A compromise in that matter is a sign of instability and infidelity to the promises made by those who were baptized and sent in Christ's name. One cannot claim to act godly and support any structure of corruption and the evil in their midst. The second and hard application of Christian choices is action. It is easy to choose, as in earlier, because even in children who have not attained the full use of reason can say yes or no to things set out before them. Yet it is a different and a hard motive to act according to what we choose and believe. This means that we must not be content to be yes or no. Christians who are simply content with sharing our opinions, but we must be empowered to more guided by our faith. If it means supporting or denouncing something or someone, then one must act correctly, concretely, If it means going out to help somebody or caring for others, then one must do it. Not really for the appearance, just for the experience, or somebody can applaud you, or somebody can admire you, but you must do with love, no? Because he is the image or likeness of God, and we must do it with love. If it means going out of one's way to serve God and his people, then one must have the courage to actually do it. Choosing is not all easy, like the Elisha in our first reading. We find ourselves initially discomforted and faced with some obstacle and dilemmas in our way. But if we are open to God, we talk about God's will, and firm in our faith, then we can be given the grace to choose and the courage to act on his Christian disciples. Of course, we have to ask God what really God wants us to ask. It needs discernment, no? Not really because I like that one. Then, or I did all the things in order that I can acquire that things which I really like, or some object. But you have to discern what is really the will of God. Yeah, like for example, in our religious life, you know, we have almost 3 years. Then you have to discern, then after another 3 years, in order really for the solemn propitiation, you know, it's really a process, especially also for the priesthood and even the mirror's life. Not only for 6 months or 1 year, then you have to decide that you have to discern, because you have to live throughout your life. No? Then do it with love, do it with generous of your heart, and also for the faith. It's really very important for us being a disciple of Christ. And we can do this in living of our faith consciously, deliberately, and concretely. We live up to our identity as disciple of Jesus. In conclusion, each of us must learn to say yes to God. We are called to respond with our entire being, with a fiat of surrender love. When we do so, a positive response marks the beginning of our participation in every life of God, who is Father, Son, and Holy Spirit. May we ardently desire to know love and imitate our Blessed Virgin Mary. Be motivated with a firm decision to meditate frequently and fervently on the virtues of Mary, most holy. Our Lady, when she was 3 years old, I think, when she climbed up on the temple, because there's a stair going to the temple, and that's really for her consecration. And at 15, she received this calling to become the Mother of God. How many years that Our Lady, because of this calling, then discerning through prayer, serving to the temple, and that's really her response. Yes, of course, always yes. This decision, permanent decision to meditate frequently and fervently on the virtues of Mary Most Holy, and strive to live them out all the days of our life. Praise be Jesus and Mary, now and forever.
1: We hope you enjoyed that sermon entitled, Yes to God. Our next sermon is entitled, Live for Christ.
4: Praise be Jesus and Mary. Today's first reading, taken from St. Paul's second letter to the Corinthians, the apostle gives a glimpse into what it means to live for Christ, to change my focus in life, and to help bring souls to the Lord as well. You know, with St. Paul, we do have to be careful because it's very easy to hear his words, to hear what he says, or to read what he writes, and then just think to ourselves, well, yeah, sure, I've heard that before. I already know this. And then we just move on to the next thing. You know, we really do need to stop and listen and reflect on his words, and so we can truly grasp what God wants us to understand. We're going to do that by reflecting on a few of the verses that we heard today. 2 Corinthians 5, verse 15, the apostle said, "He," meaning Jesus, "indeed died for all, so that all those who live might no longer live for themselves, but for him who died for their sake and was raised." So Jesus' death for us on the cross is not just an atonement for our sins. It is that, of course, but it's also a model for how we are called to live. The apostle says that we are to no longer live for ourselves. Another way of seeing it is that we should stop focusing on ourselves, stop being so self-focused. We should be living for Christ, not for ourselves. If I focus on how I can please the Lord, on how I can serve him in serving others, if I focus on his goodness and on his faithfulness when I pray, if I focus on cultivating a spirit of gratitude and a spirit of thanksgiving for the good things that I have received and for the good things in life, you know, just doing those things, I actually begin to change my focus in life. I'm no longer focusing on myself as the center of attention. You know, if I focus on Christ, the world no longer revolves around me. And actually, that's very freeing, believe it or not. That's a very freeing experience. And if I put the Lord first in my thoughts and in my choices and in my activities, then he promises that he'll take care of me. He promises that he'll take care of the rest. Basically, focusing always on myself can easily lead to thoughts which are not helpful, which are not helpful, which are not healthy, and which can even be quite dark, even suicidal at times. And it's not healthy, and it's not how the Lord wants me to live, to be focused on myself. I need to learn to live for and focus on the one who loved me so much that he died for me, as the apostle said. That's where I'll find the freedom and the peace that belongs to the children of God. In Christ, we're born to a new life of grace that really does enable us to conquer our selfishness. We're called no longer to live for ourselves, as the apostle says. Then he says in the next verse, 2 Corinthians 5:16, he says, "Consequently, from now on, we regard no one according to the flesh. Even if we once knew Christ according to the flesh, yet now we know him so no longer." When St. Paul says that we regard no one according to the flesh, what he means is that if we're living for Christ, if we're being guided by the Holy Spirit in our thoughts and in our actions, then what happens is we actually stop evaluating and stop judging others from a merely human or even a merely carnal point of view. For example, instead of seeing my next door neighbor, Bobby, and thinking that his defects and how much they annoy me so much, I see Bobby now more as someone who Jesus died for, you know, as a beloved child of God. Even if Bobby doesn't act like a child of God, maybe he acts more like a bratty child than a child of God. But with the Holy Spirit, I begin to stop focusing on those flaws and on those defects, or at least I learn to move beyond those flaws and defects. And I learn to remind myself that, you know, maybe I have flaws and defects which are very annoying to Bobby. You know, it could be the case. I begin to see others in a different light. Another example, you know, if I'm walking or driving down the street and I see a beautiful woman walking alongside of the street, instead of glancing at them in a carnal way or treating them as an object, I begin to see them as someone who obviously needs the gospel. And sometimes you can tell by how they're dressed, how much they need the gospel. Usually the less that they're wearing, the more that they need Jesus. That's kind of my gauge of looking at it. It's a general rule of thumb. It doesn't always apply. But instead of objectifying someone, what can I do? I can say a prayer for them. I can bounce my eyes away from temptation. And I can refuse to focus on the flesh or focus on their figure. Because refusing to objectify someone is actually a sign of respect for them, even if they don't think so, whether they believe so or not. If I do that, if I live by the Spirit, then I learn to no longer superficially judge or be too harsh when I judge others as well. I learn to judge them with eyes of mercy, because that's how our Lord has judged me. I learn to pray for them, that they'll be in God's graces, and actually learn to begin to see the potential for good that's in them. I no longer simply regard people according to the flesh if I'm focused on living for Christ. I think that's what St. Paul is getting at. In the next verse, verse 17, the apostle says, "Whoever is in Christ is a new creation. The old things have passed away. Behold, new things have come." When we were conceived, when we were born into the world, we're new creatures, but we're not yet new creations, because we've inherited original sin and the fallen human nature of our parents, of Adam and Eve. What makes us a new creation, of course, is the sacrament of baptism. When we're baptized in water and the Spirit, as Jesus said in John 3, verse 5. In fact, the word that the St. Paul uses for new creation in Greek, katesis, it actually literally means a divine creation, the divine creation. So through baptism, and we can add through the other sacraments of initiation as well, which are Holy Eucharist and Confirmation, through those sacraments, basically something in me has changed. I'm no longer under the bondage of slavery or sin. I'm now a member of the family of God. I've received the blessing of being an adopted child of God, of being adopted by God himself. I've become a partaker in the divine nature, as St. Peter himself says explicitly in 2 Peter 1, verse 4. I think part of our problem is that we don't put a lot of stock into that change that God has done and is doing within us. We tend to think that other things in life are far more important, or far more attention is deserved on this or that rather than on our relationship with the Lord. We do at times tend to take this divine adoption, this divine sonship for granted. If we only spent more time reflecting on these spiritual truths, really on, for example, the fact that in Christ, I'm a new creation. In Christ, I share in the divine nature. If I actually reflected more on those things, my whole life would change for the better. The more I reflect on those things, the better my life becomes. And I think part of the problem

0: for them, no longer living for ourselves, as the apostle says. And lastly, in verses 18 and 20, he says, all this is from God, who has reconciled us to himself through Christ and has given us the ministry of reconciliation. We are ambassadors for Christ, as if God were appealing through us, says the apostle, appealing to the world through us. Christ has reconciled us. What does that mean? To God the Father through his passion and his death, and through the church and through the sacraments as well. Now we're called to live out that reconciliation, and we're also called to extend it to others as well. We know that the bishops and the priests are the chief ministers of reconciliation. Why? Because they administer the sacraments which reconcile us to the Lord. The sacrament of baptism, which again cancels original sin and all other sin as well. The sacrament of the Holy Eucharist, which cancels venial sins and actually strengthens me against committing future sins. And the sacrament of confession, which primarily cancels mortal sins, but it cancels venial sins as well. And also the sacrament of the anointing of the sick, which, believe it or not, cancels mortal and venial sins if the person has the disposition and isn't able to confess their sins before receiving the sacrament. The sacrament of the anointing of the sick is actually more powerful than the sacrament of confession with the remission of sins and gets rid of all temporal punishment as well. So in order to be reconciled to God, for example, however, in the confessional, there are things which are necessary. One, I have to confess all my mortal sins and how many times I've committed them. Two, I have to be truly sorry for what I've done. Three, I have to have a sincere resolve to avoid serious sin in the future. And four, I have to accept the penance that the priest gives to me. Without two of those elements, especially, let's focus on sorrow for sin and resolve to say no to future sins. Without those two elements, there really is no forgiveness. There really is no reconciliation without those two. As I've said before in the homilies, they're only in heaven. There are only two good people, right? They're Jesus and Mary. There are only two good people in heaven. Everyone else in heaven is a repentant sinner. You know, without repentance, there is no reconciliation. There's no salvation. When we repent of our sins, not only can we be reconciled with the Lord, but then we can also practice putting ourselves into other people's shoes in the sense of those who are living in sin. We can learn to have a spirit of compassion toward them. Why? Because we ourselves know what it's like to be alienated, separated from God's grace. So where there's compassion and where there's understanding for sinners, and where there's someone who's not afraid at times to tell them that what they're doing is wrong in God's eyes as well, because that's a spiritual act of mercy. Where there are those things, there's a great opportunity to help them, to help someone else see the face of Christ and to want to be reconciled to God. And in that way, we are actually participating and partaking in that ministry of reconciliation of which St. Paul speaks about. You know, we who are reconciled to God are called to be intercessors for those who aren't yet reconciled, for those who are still on the road to perdition. Like Jesus, who interceded for us and intercedes for us before the throne of his heavenly Father, we're called to intercede for and to pray for those who don't yet know the Lord, that they'll receive the grace of conversion and reconciliation that we ourselves have already unworthily received. So let's ask Our Lady on this Saturday to help us to learn to reflect more on the truths that our Lord presents to us in the liturgy and the scriptures and in the teachings of the church as well. Let's not be conformed to the way the world thinks that only leads to spiritual death, as we know. Let's focus on being conformed and conforming our minds and our hearts to the mind and heart of Christ. And let's learn to do what the apostle says today in the gospel. Let's learn to live for Jesus. And let's learn to live for Mary, our mother as well. Those are the two people who love us more than we can possibly imagine, who are waiting for us as we speak in paradise. They're preparing a place for us. Praise be Jesus and Mary.
1: 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Our next sermon is entitled, The Power Over Demons.

0: The gospel reading today, we hear about the 72 that our Lord sent out to all the towns and villages where he intended to go. We recall that he had given them authority over unclean spirits. And when they came back with the realization that even the demons had to be obedient to them in his name, they thought that was pretty astounding. And it is. After all, the demons by nature are way higher than what we are and way more powerful than what we are. And so to think that a human being can command a demon and the thing has to obey is pretty astounding. But there are two points that we have to recognize in this. Number one, the apostles say, in your name. They didn't have the power by themselves. This isn't something that they did. This was something given to them. And that's the second point, as our Lord made very clear. I have given you power to tread on serpents and scorpions and all the might of the enemy. This isn't something anybody did themselves. So there's nothing there for them to brag about. They can be astounded that this is happening, but it's nothing that they've done, because it's the Lord who did it. And so we have to make sure that we've got that clear. Now, the second thing, and the reason why we need to talk about this, is that there is kind of a movement that's going on right now that is particularly dangerous. And that is lay people thinking that they have the authority to cast out demons. I'm baptized, therefore I can command demons. Yeah, there's a point of truth to that, actually. You do not have the protection that a priest has, and you're going to get beat up. Don't be stupid. Now, I know your Protestant friends are going to say, oh, fear is not of God, I'm not afraid. Stupidity's not of God either. The Lord has given authority, and it is very clear where it is given. Remember, not even a priest can do an exorcism without the explicit permission of the bishop. Now, if priests can't do an exorcism without the permission of a bishop, no one else can either, obviously. Now, we have to make some distinctions. There is a movement that's been going on for a number of years of people doing these prayers that they call unbound. That's perfectly fine for any lay person to do. It's basically simply rejecting the various sins and weaknesses and any of the openings where the demons can get in. That's perfectly fine. Number two, if a demon is harassing you personally, not your spouse, not your children, you can command the thing in the name of Jesus, because he's already coming after you anyway. And so you can command the thing in the name of Jesus to get out, or whatever you want to say. Send him to the foot of the cross. That's what the exorcists do. If a demon is going after someone else, then do not try to command the thing in the name of Jesus. Pray for the person. Ask our Blessed Lady, or Saint Michael, or Saint Joseph, or whomever you wish. Ask them to command it in the name of Jesus. That way, if the demon wants to poke at somebody or fight back, let him try to fight against Our Lady. That'll be pretty humorous. Get his ugly head squished. So stand behind Our Blessed Lady or Saint Michael. Don't be foolish enough to stand out there in front and start commanding these things and think that you've got some kind of power to do it. That you don't. You might be able to get away with it if you're dealing with a little demon. You're dealing with a big one, you're going to get hurt, and badly. Don't be foolish. So we need to be very clear about what this is in the first place. It's a charismatic gift that was given to the apostles. A charismatic gift, remember, is not given because of the holiness of the individual who has it. A charismatic gift is given to somebody for the sake of others. It says absolutely nothing about one's own holiness. Nothing. You can actually be in the state of mortal sin and still have a charismatic gift that's operative, because God can use that for the sake of another person. It has nothing to do with you. That's, again, the important thing to understand with the apostles and what our Lord told them. This wasn't about them. This was given to them to be able to help others. And so each one of us has various charismatic gifts. One of the problems is that people tend to brag about them as though somehow they did this themselves. Look at it from another perspective. Priesthood is a charismatic gift, as has been demonstrated rather thoroughly for anybody who's been watching for the last 25 years. It is clearly not given because somebody is holy. They're supposed to be holy, but there are lots of people who are priests that are anything but. It's given for the sake of the people. So now put it into that light. And should I be running around, for instance, saying, I can change bread and wine into Jesus. By my own power, I did this. No. I have no power by myself to change bread and wine into the Lord, any more than I have any power to forgive sin. It's the Lord who can do that. And it's the Lord working through the priest to do it. So if you have a charismatic gift, whatever it happens to be, it's the Lord working through you for the sake of somebody else, for the good of another person. It's not anything that we can brag about because it's not ours in the first place. It was given by the Lord for whatever purpose he wants to work. So that's the same thing with a priest who is able to command the demons. It's not something that because he's so holy and he's got so much power. No. It's because the Lord is the one with the power. And if he's going to work through this individual to do this, praise him. But it's not something to pat somebody on the back and say, you're so cool because you could do this. And it's even less something that we should be all standing up and saying, I can do this. That's where we get ourselves in trouble. So first of all, allow the Lord to show you what he wants from you. Don't tell him. That's one of the problems people look at with these charismatic gifts. They think it looks like a buffet line. Let me pick and choose which ones I want, and I'll tell the Lord what I want to do. I want to speak in tongues. I want to heal. I want to cast out demons. No. Let Jesus tell you what he wants. Don't tell him what you want. Because what we want is usually not the best. What we want is usually going to be self-serving. What the Lord wants is going to be the best. May not be what we want, probably won't be. But it's what's going to be the thing that will give God the greatest glory. It'll be the best for us, it'll be the best for others. So let him decide which gifts he wants to give you, because they're the perfect ones for you. And then don't overstep your boundaries with them. Don't take credit for them as though they're your own. Don't try to use them for something they're not given for. And don't assume that because you have one gift that therefore you have others. You may have two or three or four, or however many the Lord wants to give you. But let him make that clear. Don't just assume it. Don't overstep things, because the devil is just waiting for an opportunity to pounce. And if you open yourself up, he's going to take advantage of that. Don't do that. So be prudent, be reasonable, and don't command demons. It's just a really, really bad idea. So unless they're attacking you personally, do not engage in doing that. So let me repeat what I said earlier so it's very clear. Stand behind Our Lady or Saint Michael or Saint Joseph or whomever. Ask them. So basically it's the same prayer you're doing, except you're changing the beginning slightly. Rather than saying, "I command you in the name of Jesus," say, "Blessed Mother, please command this demon in the name of Jesus." Ask her to do it. It's still in the name of Jesus. She doesn't have the power by herself to do it. It's through him. But the demons have no power over her. And so if you're standing behind her, you're protected. You've got nothing to worry about. You step out from behind her, you're going to get smacked. So again, don't be stupid. Be prudent, be reasonable. Look at what God has given you, cooperate with God, and give him the glory. It's not about us, it's about him. The charismatic gifts, again, are not about us. They're about others. So it's the charity, it's the love of God, the love of neighbor. We can use these gifts to help others. That's the purpose of it. And yes, they will help you to grow in holiness if you cooperate properly. But remember, it's not about your holiness. So people get caught in that. They see somebody like the late Father Diorio, who had a gift of healing, for instance. People somehow thought that he had this by himself and he was something phenomenal. It's like, cool guy, but the gift was from God. It's not him. And so it is with any charismatic gift. It's not about us. So don't try and take the credit for it. Don't try and use it for personal gain. Use it for the glory of God and the good of souls.
1: We hope you enjoyed that sermon entitled, "The Power Over Demons." Our final sermon for today is entitled, "Servant of God, Orlando of Chiusi."
2: June 15th, the Servant of God, Orlando of Chiusi. Confessor, Third Order. On one of his missionary journeys through Italy in 1213, St. Francis came into the neighborhood of a castle belonging to a certain count. A great concourse of people was gathering for a festival, which the count was giving that day. Since the enemy of our salvation knows how to use such occasions to lead souls astray, the servant of God resolved to go there with his companions to warn the Christian people. When solemn mass in the castle chapel was over, Francis ascended an elevated place in front of the chapel and gave an edifying address on the dangers of worldly pleasures. All the guests listened with attention, because the fame of his sanctity had already spread far and wide. In particular, one of the most prominent guests at the castle, Count Orlando Catani of Chiusi, was very much affected by this address of the saint. He went to Francis and asked for an interview and for advice on leading a life that would be pleasing to God. Now, while St. Francis was zealous for the salvation of souls, he was also mindful of the requirements of good breeding. He told the count that the present time was not opportune for such an interview, that he should not withdraw himself from the company of his friends to which he had been invited. At a more seasonable time, he would be glad to serve him for the advancement of his salvation. When shortly afterwards the saint visited Count Orlando in his gorgeous palace, he spoke to him so warmly about the dangers of a life spent in wealth and every comfort that Orlando resolved to arrange his life entirely according to the principles laid down by Saint Francis. He also desired very much to have him and his brethren nearby, and proposed that the saint build a little convent on Mount Laverna, which belonged to him, and at the foot of which his palace was situated. He placed the entire mountain at the disposal of Saint Francis. Francis inspected the mount with his brethren and found the wooded recess with its many caves and ravines very suitable for a quiet life of prayer. He therefore gratefully accepted the offer of the count. Orlando had a convent as well as a church built there at once. Later, many chapels were added. This place was chosen by God as the scene where the holy wounds were later impressed on Saint Francis. In return, the pious donor, Orlando, desired nothing more than that Saint Francis should receive him into the Third Order and become his spiritual director. Under this guidance, Count Orlando attained to complete detachment from temporal goods. Thenceforth, he practiced works of charity towards his neighbor with great zeal, and distinguished himself in all the virtues of a Christian nobleman. After his happy death, he was laid to rest in the convent church on Mount Laverna. On the Dangers of Riches. How hard it is for them who trust in riches to enter into the kingdom of heaven. Mark 10:24. Thus says Christ, the eternal truth. And because riches keep so many people out of heaven, he says, quote, "Woe to you who are rich, for you have your consolation." End quote. Luke 6:24. By his example, too, he wished to show us the safest way to heaven. Therefore, he chose the carpenter, Joseph, for his foster father, and shared his laborious life with him. There were then good reasons for it if Saint Francis pointed out the dangers of riches to Count Orlando. Under the circumstances, what Christian would still crave to be rich? Consider that the dangers of riches are manifold. Temporal goods so easily enslave the heart and make the owner worldly-minded. To that may be added the anxiety associated with preserving and securing riches, as if one were meant to live here on earth forever. Thus it was in the case of the rich man in the gospel, who wondered anxiously what he should do with the fruits of his harvest. But God said to him, "You fool, this night will they require your soul of you." Luke 12:20. Then, too, riches are an occasion to lead a life of sensual pleasure, as did Dives, and he was buried in hell. Luke 16:22. Finally, man readily places all his trust in riches, becomes proud, and forgets the poverty and misery of his soul, for which he stands in great need of God's assistance. A rich man is apt to grow domineering towards his fellow men, despising the lowly, and forgetting the demands of Christian love and mercy. Riches mislead him, and at the end of his life he stands before the eternal judge with empty hands and a heart laden with guilt. Is there any reason indeed to envy the rich? Consider that a rich man can nevertheless be saved. Christ says, quote, "With men this is impossible, but with God all things are possible." End quote, Matthew 19:26. By the grace of God and Christian sentiments, the rich man too can enter heaven. Yes, store up great treasures for himself there, as God's servant Orlando did. A rich man should not become elated over his temporal goods. He must consider them as a gift of God given into his care in order to do good and earn treasures for eternity. Thus, St. Paul writes to his disciple, Bishop Timothy, quote, "Charge the rich of this world not to be high-minded, nor to trust in the uncertainty of riches, but in the living God, to do good, to be rich in good works, to give easily, to communicate to others, to lay up in store for themselves a good foundation against the time to come." End quote, 1 Timothy 6:17 through 19. Prayer of the Church. Be favorable, O Lord, to our supplications. In receiving the prayers and offerings of thy people, turn the hearts of us all to thee, that being delivered from the greed of earthly pleasures, we may pass on to heavenly desires. Through Christ our Lord. Amen.
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1: Jim Wright, president of the Station of the Cross. 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
1: 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On June 15th, we celebrate the feast of St. Germain Cousin, Virgin. Germain was born to a poor French family near Toulouse in the year of our Lord 1579. Her right hand was withered from birth, and she suffered from scrofula, or the king's evil, for her entire life. Germain's stepmother was constantly cruel to her, forcing her to sleep in the stables or in a tiny attic. She spent most of her time as a shepherdess, and her great devotion to God and the Blessed Mother helped her to rejoice in her solitude and grow in great humility. God protected her flock of sheep while she attended daily Mass, and flooded streams often parted to let her reach the church. She was as generous as possible with what little food she acquired, and she treated all people with kindness, despite being regularly mocked for her piety. Once, her stepmother sought to catch her allegedly stealing bread, but when Germain opened her apron, bouquets of roses tumbled out, despite it being the dead of winter. Germain refused to ever move to a more comfortable room, and died in her little attic at just 22 years of age. Her body is incorrupt to this day, despite an attack on her relics by French revolutionaries. Also honored on this day are Saints Vitus, Modestus, and Crescentia, Saint Lendelin, Saint Bernard of Menthon, Apostle of the Alps and namesake of the dog breed, Saint Luigi Maria Palazzolo, and many other martyrs, confessors, and holy virgins. For more about the saints and seasons of the Catholic Church, visit thestationofthecross.com/saints-and-seasons. In the name of the Father, and of the Son, and of the Holy Spirit, amen. Let us pray. O God, protector of all who hope in you, without whom nothing is strong, nothing is holy, increase your mercy toward us, that with your guidance and direction we may so pass through the things of this temporal life as not to lose those of life eternal. Through Jesus Christ, thy Son, our Lord, who liveth and reigneth with thee in the unity of the Holy Spirit, God, world without end. Amen. In the name of the Father, and of the Son, and of the Holy Spirit. Amen. Jacob Martin Kraft here, co-host of Rise Right, your morning show on the Station of the Cross, every weekday at 7 a.m. Eastern. My colleague Sarah Kane and I will keep you informed on Catholic and world news, provide rational and reliable commentary, and help you stay centered in the liturgical life of the Church. 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

0: spirit.
1: One who lives in love lives in God. And God lives in him.
2: What a wonderful thing is our church. This whole network is built on trust. The essence of evangelization is to tell everybody Jesus loves you. Great saints. Don't miss the opportunity.
1: Thank you. Well, we're back tonight, and I'm so surprised that everybody, at least many, liked our little bedtime story, which we're going to continue this evening, because people have called and written and said, what happened after man was created? I said that to the sisters, and Rebecca said, tell him he was downhill. The animal did pretty good, but man... even the little ones believe that. Anyway, before we begin our little story, I have a little business to do. There is this magazine called Time. And there's an article here about EWTN. And when I turn the page, though, the very next page, it has, I think, the most blasphemous thing I would ever believe could happen. And the reason I'm going to show you tonight is I want you and everybody else to make reparation. Because when people publish that this type of thing should be encouraged, then God help us all. Because really, in our country then, has gotten to its lowest ebb. It's bad enough to pick on people and slander people. But how bad can we get? How proud and arrogant can we be? And how blasphemous can we be when we do something like this and then advertise it and talk about it as if it was a very wonderful thing? What I'm going to show you, you won't believe. I hope you won't believe. And we're going to say a little act of reparation before I begin the rest of the program. Here is a picture of our dear Lord. Can you all see this? A crucifix and a bottle of urine. Did you hear what I said? A crucifix in a bottle of urine. And they call this art. If the Father does not destroy and bring us down here until we get to a point where we're on our knees crying for help, I will be very surprised. I want you to feel bad about this. I want you to write to Time and say, how dare you put the God and the Savior I worship and adore, put a picture of that in a bottle of urine? Do you know what you're doing? The title, I cannot even tell you on the air. The title of this picture, because it's so blasphemous. I just want to say a prayer of reparation. We need to pray for Time Magazine, whose editors seem to care not for God or anybody else. We need to pray for the person who painted or created this monstrosity, this blasphemous monstrosity. We need to pray for them because God died for them too. And they are so close to ruining their souls. So in my humble opinion, as my lawyer would tell me to say, they need a lot of prayers. And those Christians who see this and say nothing also need a lot of prayers. Lord God, we live on an earth that has forgotten thee, in many ways has turned to other gods. The God of ambition, the God of pleasure, the God of money, the God of personal glory, the God of self. We have lost our way. With our merciful Lord, look not upon this blasphemous picture. And though we need thy divine justice, have mercy on us. Have mercy on those who printed it, on those who created it. And give them light to see. And give all of us that understanding that we may weep in our hearts that our dear Lord, who died so painfully for us, is so blasphemed. Hail Mary, full of grace, the Lord is with thee. Blessed art thou amongst women. Thy womb, Jesus. Mary, Mother of God, pray for us sinners, the hour of our death. Amen. Jesus and Mary, I love you. Save souls. Amen. Well, tonight, with that out of the way, I finally found what I was looking for 2 weeks ago. You remember, I came here to talk about the Samaritan woman, couldn't find her anywhere, talked about something else. Tonight, I got the smarts, and I said, I'll look at for it before I go down there, which I did. This event in our dear Lord's life, we've gone over before. But Scripture isn't something you can read and then put aside. Scripture is something you got to digest and read it over and over and over. And so we're going to go over some of this. See if you can see yourself in it. Will you do that? Well, on the way, he came to a Samaritan town called Sychar, near the land that Jacob gave to his son Joseph. Joseph's well was there. And this is what gets me. Jesus, tired by the journey. Do you know that our God loved us so much, he wanted to feel what we feel without sin? I would never willfully want to feel tired, would you? Huh? Anybody want to feel tired? Do you ever go to bed at night so tired you feel like your bones have just gone through the mattress? Huh? I mean, you can't even feel them. You're so tired. If I had unbelievable energy, I would never will to be tired. But see, the Lord loved us so much that he said, no, I want to go down there and feel what they feel. Well, he was tired, and he sat straight down by the well. Did you ever do that? I used to do that when I was a kid. I think I was born tired. I don't remember a day in my life I wasn't tired. Watch me get a lot of herbs in the mail. But anyway, did you ever sit, lean against the wall and just slide all the way down, huh? Did you ever do that? Kids do that. Well, that's what you're tired. Well, it was the sixth hour, and a Samaritan woman came to draw water. Now, no woman would draw a water at noontime. Why? They didn't. They went at night. This woman had a problem. She didn't want to be with the other women. So Jesus said to her, "Give me to drink." Well, this woman is surprised. And she says, "What? You're a Jew, and you ask me, a Samaritan, for a drink?" Well, if you're wondering where the apostles were, they went to get some food. That's what makes me think they were part Italian, because... Only Italians in the presence of God himself would think of food. Nobody else would think of food in the presence. Anybody else would sit there like Mary did and just want to absorb the Lord, but not the apostles. No way. They went for food. Well, anyway, Jesus said, "If you only knew what God is offering, and who it is that says to you, 'Give me to drink,' you would have been the one to ask, and he would have given you living water." You know, my friends, that this happens a lot today, huh? Do we know what God is offering us in the Eucharist? Do we know that when I go to communion, it struck me the other morning after I left the gate and turned around and went back to my stall. It dawned on me that I have received a part of God himself. I received a part of all of him. I received his body, his blood, his soul, and his divinity. All in me, unworthy that I am, he came to me. We don't understand that anymore. And that Jesus could say to you and me, "If you only knew what God is offering, and who it is that comes to you." You see, we don't know. We don't know. Well, this woman is not in the mood for spirituality. Do you know a lot of people not in the mood for spirituality? Huh? Talk about Jesus and they're suddenly extremely busy. They've got to go. And so she changes the subject. She said, "You have no bucket, sir." Now, you'd think she would have said, "Living water? Well, what is that living water business?" No, she just said, "The man's got no bucket here. And the well is very deep. How could you get this living water?" Missed the entire point. You know, my friends, we missed the point today. Did you ever wonder, do we ever see signs from God? I just read today that it's as hot in Europe as it is here, 101, 102, 110. I was downtown to the dentist. I thought I'd never get out of that place. I never had my mouth stuffed with so much stuff in my life. You notice how they talk to you when it's stuffed? How are you, by the way?
0: Oh,
1: feels a little bulky in there. Anyway, my friends, we don't get the point. We don't get the point that this weather, if it's worldwide, so hot, is the Lord telling us something? We won't get the point. Do we get the point of this terrible, terrible blasphemy in a full page of an expensive magazine? Do we get the point that this is what the world is saying is art, and that people should be allowed to have the most gross art in the world, and it's all right? If you went to someone's house for dinner and they gave you the afternoon's garbage on your plate, what would you think? Well, you'd either think they were mental or you'd just walk out as the greatest insult. But garbage is fed to you all day long. In radio, in television, in a newsprint, everywhere. And now it's fed even to God. Well, can you be surprised that this woman missed the point? Jesus said, whoever drinks this water will get thirsty again. But anyone who drinks the water I shall give will never be thirsty again. Now, you can tell that he's speaking about something entirely different than H2O. Well, he said, the water I will give will turn into a spring inside of him, welling up to eternal life. You see, that's what happens to you when you go to Mass and you receive the Eucharist. That presence of God should well up into you and onto your neighbor. Your neighbor should drink from the presence of God in you. See? Well, what did the woman say? Sir, give me some of that water and I won't have to get thirsty and come to this well again and draw water. What was she thinking of all the women that were gossiping about her? She thought, aha, I got this secret thing. Give it to me and I won't have to come to this place. You know, blindness is unbelievable, isn't it, huh? You're saying one thing and they get something entirely different out of it. You ever talk to somebody like that, huh? And they look at you like, what'd you say? It's clear to you. It's clear to you there is a God. You're going to have to die one day. You're going to be judged. They don't get it. Well, the Lord began to realize that this woman is going to beat around the bush, so he came to the point. And he says, go call your husband. And come back here. Well, now the woman is stuck. She said, I have no husband. You notice suddenly she gets honest? Did you notice that? And Jesus said, oh, you're right to say, I have no husband. For although you have had five, boy, she knocked them down. The one you have now, that's number six coming up, is not your husband. Ooh, ooh. Now, what would you have done if you'd been married five times I do wonder what happened to the poor men. And the man she's living with sounds like today, you know? What does she say? Well, she gets a little smart aleck, and she says, "Oh, I see you are a prophet." Now it's time to change the subject entirely. Let's forget this husband business and who I'm living with. Let's just change the subject. And she changes the subject to religion. What else? Our fathers worship on this mountain. What has this to do with her six husbands or five husbands? And you say in Jerusalem is the place to worship. You know, did you ever have a friend who really isn't doing the right thing? And you try to tell them. And they change the subject. "Oh, I heard you're going on vacation." "You didn't hear me, sweetheart. You're living in adultery." "Oh, when are you leaving?" "You didn't hear me. I said, you're living in adultery." You know, they say Florida is a great place to vacation. No one here. But this is a good lesson for all of us because the Lord keeps on it. He just keeps at it, keeps at it, keeps at it. He said, "Believe me, woman, the hour is coming when you will worship the Father neither on this mountain or in Jerusalem. You worship what you do not know. We worship what we do know. For salvation comes from the Jews. The hour will come and is here when true worshipers will worship the Father in spirit and truth. And that's a kind of worship the Father wants. For God is spirit. And those who worship must worship in spirit and truth." What does that mean for you and me, huh? What it means is that you and I must adhere to the truth. You can't soften it. You can't cut it in half. You have to accept the whole truth. And then, the Spirit of God within you must come forth in all the virtues, in love, in peace, in joy, and compassion. And that's how we prove we are children of the Father. Now, here she goes again. What a woman, huh? The eternal Dodger. Oh, that's a baseball club, isn't it? Dodger? Are they still in existence? Right? Are they? Huh? They are? They're not on strike anymore? Well, she says, "I know that the Messiah, that is the Christ, is coming. And when he comes, he'll tell us everything." Now, when this is what's so awesome, all you sinners out there. Jesus never told any of the apostles or any disciples he was the Lord. He said to them, "Who do men say that I am?" They were fumbling. One said, Enoch, Elias, or John the Baptist come back to life. You wonder where their theology was. And Peter said, "Thou art the Christ, the Son of the living God." And what does Jesus say to this poor adulterous sinner? "I who am speaking to you, I am he." What did you think he would have told Peter? Or the apostles, when he said that to them? Or John the Baptist? All you Bible scholars who keep telling all these poor people that Jesus never knew who he was. Please read chapter 4 of John. Verse 26. I am he. At this point, the disciples return with all their food. I've always wondered what they had. kosher meat, pickles, bread, gavalta fish. I bet they had all that good stuff. Now, none of the apostles were brave enough to say, what do you want from her? Or why are you talking to her? Well, the woman, what did she do? This is so exciting. She put down her jar, her water jar, and hurried back to the town to tell the people, come and see a man who has told me everything I ever did. I wonder, is he the Christ? Once she began to know Jesus, she forgot everything else. She forgot the human respect that pushed her there at noon with her water jug. She forgot the jug and she forgot the water. And the first thing she wanted to do is go tell everybody. You and I have lost enthusiasm, zeal for God and his church. We have the whole truth. We're like the man with a talent that buried it. We don't want any bother with anybody. We don't want to tell everybody. If you love someone, you've got to tell everybody about that one person. And if you love Jesus, you got to tell the world. You got to tell your neighbor. You got to tell somebody. That's what she did.

0: Do we? And Jesus tries, you know, he says, I have food to eat that you do not know about. I bet they all start working around the well. You see anything, Peter? No. John? I don't see anything. When I get to heaven, I'm going to look in the door this way and that way and see if any of the apostles are there. And I'm going to hide behind Jesus. Because... So the disciples asked one another, see, I told you. Is someone bringing him food? Well, I'm going to have to end there. Isn't that interesting, huh? We got to take a few calls before our bedtime story. Hello? Where are you from?
1: I'm from East
0: London. Oh, wonder, what is your question?
1: I'm wondering if in attending church alone, is it possible to learn everything I would need to know, or would you recommend attending the RCIA instruction?
0: How can I be honest about this thing? It all depends on what RCIA or whatever it's called is. Some of them, I don't think, are even orthodox. They don't teach the truth. They don't teach, not all of them, but so many of them don't teach the truth about the Eucharist. Or we've had some people became members of the church, and they knew what they were hearing was wrong. I would get some good books. See if you can find the Fathers of the Early Church. And read the scriptures, read the encyclicals, and most of all, read the catechism. Anybody can understand the catechism, anybody. And I would do that, and welcome to the church, welcome home. And we have another call. Hello?
2: Hello.
0: Where are you from?
2: Illinois.
0: And what is your question?
2: Mother, I thought 5 years ago, I was living with a man. I lived with that person for 5 years. And it took me a year of praying to divine mercy, to Our Lady, and the Holy Spirit to get out of this situation.
0: Right.
2: And I went back to church and communion and confession. But yet now I still feel guilty for those sins. And feel that how can I possibly make enough reparation to amend for all that I did?
0: Well, sweetheart, don't worry about what you did. That's a feeling. And you better we need to be careful we don't have a guilt. It's not a good thing. Guilt is good sometimes because it's kind of part of our conscience, but that kind of guilt you should put away. You have been forgiven by God Himself in confession. You must forgive yourself. See? You take all the great sinners. St. Augustine supposedly did everything you can think of. A lot more than you did. And we call him St. Augustine now. I mean, he had a total change. A total change. He says, too late have I known thee. Too late have I loved thee. I'm sure he was conscious of his sinner condition and his past, but it only fed his humility. You do the same. Let your past feed your humility. Says, Lord, I am not worthy. Can you imagine Mary Magdalene? Ooh, whoa. A high-class prostitute. She had to be pretty high class to break a year's wages of perfume in an alabaster jar. You know what a whole year's wages was? Denarii a day? 360 denarii? That should be about $10,000. Pretty much perfume.

0: But after she was forgiven, all she could think of is gratitude and love. The enemy will try to bring you back and convince you that you're not worthy, that it's too late. Don't pay attention to that. Run to Our Lady. Run to Our Lady. She will protect you. You're home. You're forgiven. Now, go out like this woman did. Five husbands, wow. But see, she forgot everything. And she went and told her, this man told me everything I ever did. If I had that gift, I'm glad I don't. A Padre Pio of telling everybody exactly what they did their entire life. How many people would go around and say, you know, Mother told me everything I did my whole life? You wouldn't say that. You'd keep it buttoned up. Be bad enough I knew what you did. So it's okay, honey. It's okay. Just know that you're not going to do that anymore. That God loves you. He said, I come for sinners, not the virtuous. He came for you. Don't worry about it. We have another call. Hello? Hi.
1: Hello, this is Charlotte.
0: You're a little, I can hardly understand you. Where are you from?
1: Pittsburgh, Pennsylvania.
0: And what is your question?
1: Is it a sin to live together for 22 years?
0: Is it what?
1: A sin to live together for 22 years.
0: It's a big sin, honey. It's called fornication. You cannot live. And I know, sweetheart, that some ministers and priests say it's okay, but it's not. It's not okay. It's not. You can't do that. I know life can be lonely sometimes, huh? And I know it's hard. That's your cross. I have my cross. All these people have their crosses. You got your cross. See? You cannot live. If you're living with anyone for a couple of years, you have to stop it right now. Right now. Because your soul was bought at a great price. A great price. And your kingdom, your eternity is at stake. Yeah. Your eternity is at stake. Your eternal happiness is at stake. And you could lose your soul, see? You don't want to do that. Jesus doesn't want you to do that. Mary doesn't want you to do that. It is a sin. And all you people out there living with anybody, if anybody told you it's okay, they're lying. They have no love for you. Because if they loved you, they would tell you the truth. And what should she do? Well, you have to leave this man. If you're dependent upon him, try to get a job. And try to get on your own. Jesus will help you. He will help you. We have another call. Hello?
2: Hello, Mom.
0: Oh, wait a minute. The other woman, please go to confession. Go to confession and then try to find yourself a job. Okay. Hello?
2: Hello, Mother.
0: Where are you from?
2: Beaver Dam, Wisconsin.
0: And what is your question?
2: First off, I'd like to say thank you and may God bless you and protect you in your ministry. But Mother, a month and a half ago, my nephew died. He was 18. He had two older brothers, which were 19. My sister and brother-in-law are mourning, you know, as we all are. But they come up with questions, like his name.
0: What did he die of?
2: He was in a car accident.
0: Oh, terrible.
2: And his name was Jonathan, and especially his brothers. One of them is my godson, and they're saying, well, will we see Jonathan as, you know, how will we see him? Will we see him like the last time we see him? How will he know us? You know, they want to be assured that they'll be reunited as a, you know, almost like a family. The five.
0: Well, let me say that God permits many terrible things to happen. He doesn't ordain that people are drunk and they hit somebody and kill them or whatever way it happened. But he does permit them. We can be sure of one thing when we deal with God. He takes us all at that time we're best prepared. We will never know why. We will know that in heaven. But if if his parents and you and the family will just give him to Jesus, like Abraham was going to give his son to the Lord. Say, Lord, my son is a victim of somebody else's mistake, just as your son was a victim of many people's great mistake. Then give it to the Lord. That's number one. Will you see him in heaven? Yes. As he is now, well, he'll be glorified. He'll be glorified. You know, there's no... how do I say this? You know, and on earth, everybody has a beautiful face, a mediocre face, a good-looking face, an ugly face, a skinny face, a fat face. We got all these kind of faces. In heaven, we shall be glorified. And each soul will have its own beauty. Its own beauty. So unique that he and you will be unlike any other soul. Will you recognize him? Oh, yes. You will know. There's my son. And he will know you. In heaven, we will know many people we always wanted to know. And we'll pray for his soul, for God's mercy. Every day, many times a day, I say a tiny little prayer. Jesus and Mary, I love you. Save the souls of those who die sudden or unprovided deaths. Your nephew was among those. So you know that our nuns here pray for everybody. Those that are sick and die, those who die suddenly, those that are ill. All of these we pray for before our dear Lord's holy presence in the Eucharist. That's their work for you. So be at peace, all of you. One day we shall know all the whys in our life. And there won't really matter. For we shall all see God face to face. And then we shall see all those we loved from way back. Well, now, children, all of you, those that are here and those that are out there, last week we spoke about the beginning when God was all by himself and how he began to create. And he created all kinds of plants and the stars and the moon. And then he created animals, huh? All kind of animals. I told you I made the giraffe. And then he decided, after he made the angels, at the very beginning, he made angels. And you know, children, that one of these angels, he already picked out just for you. Did you know that? Long ago. Before he even made a blade of grass or a tree or an animal. He made all of these angels. And he put some aside and he said, you're going to be guardian angels. And I have just the one for you to protect. Century past century, for hundreds and thousands of years. And that angel's been waiting in heaven until you were born. And God said to him, I got one for you. Says, you do? Yeah. There's a little boy and a little girl going to be born tomorrow at 8 o'clock. You guard the boy, and you guard the girl. Oh, they were so happy. That's what happened with you. But now you're interested in what happened to the man that God created. Well, he was made by the dirt of the earth. You know, one time in the gospel, our dear Lord, there was a blind man, and he was born without eyeballs. He didn't have any eyeballs. And the Lord took some dirt, and he spit on it. And he made like a little cake. And he put it on his eye. And then he said, go and wash. And the man washed all the dirt and the mud. And he opened his eyes. And he could see. Well, that's what happened to Adam. He formed him out of the dirt. He formed a man. And the Word said to the Father, Father, he doesn't move. What will he be? And the Father said, I will breathe into him, and then he shall rise. And so the Father went, and suddenly, eyes open, and the hand went out, and the hand went like this, and the Father touched, and he rose. Oh, whew, that was an awesome moment. And that's how God began creation. Adam was a very handsome man. And he had all kind of fun. Because the Lord said to him, Adam, I want you to name all the animals. And here came a lion. He said, oh. Oh, he said, don't be afraid. He won't hurt you. And the lion came up and just laid down in front of Adam. And he said, what should you name him? And he said, well, I don't know. He looked and he said, lion. Oh, okay. Then he walked through the woods, and there, it's a beautiful animal. Beautiful animal. Head spots, brown and white. And he said, oh, what are you going to call him? Don't you think God was wonderful to let Adam call all the animals a name? If I create him, I want to call him a name. God is generous. See, that teaches you not to be generous, huh? He said, what are you going to call that one? He says, oh, he's beautiful. We'll call him a deer. That's nice. Then suddenly, out of the jungle, came this boom, boom, boom, boom. And Adam looked up and he was scared to death. And he started shivering. And God said, "Ah, oh, don't shiver. Look." Adam went like that. He never saw anything so big. And this big animal, his feet were that wide. And he must have been 8 feet tall. He went, whew. And God said, "What are you going to name him?" "Oh, I don't know." And the elephant had a big trunk. It went, whew. And he got some water and he went all over Adam. Adam shook his head. And the elephant pulled up his trunk. And there was this big mouth. And Adam looked inside. He went, whew. He looked and he said, "Elephant." And the father said, "Elephant?" Yeah, it said, "Elephant." And the father said, "So be it." Elephant. Well, Adam went around with all the animals and the birds and the bees, and he was not too happy. Not too happy. But the father would come and walk with him at twilight, huh? Just before the sun came down, Adam and God would walk together in the cool of the night. So one night, God came and walked with Adam. And God said, "Adam, are you happy?" And he said, "Oh, yes, Father, I am happy. But there's something lacking." "Well, let me think about it." And so the Trinity had a little meeting. And they said to each other, "What shall we do with Adam? He's lonely." And they decided they would create a woman. So they said, "How shall we do that?" She said, "Well, we shall put Adam to sleep, and then we shall take one rib out, and around that we shall create a woman." So Adam fell sound asleep, and he was snoring. Out of it, out of it, out of it. All of a sudden, the Lord took a rib and he mixed it with the ground, and from it came a most beautiful creature, a woman. Oh, she was beautiful. She had long hair. And then Adam woke up. And it came time to walk with God. And so Adam went to meet God. And then he saw two people. And he stopped and he said, "Oh, who's that?" And God said to Adam, here. Here is your companion. She is woman. Live and love and bear fruit. Well, we got to go again. God bless you. See you tomorrow night. Bye now.

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4: Hello, this is Father Jim Netto with the Diocese of Portland, Maine. In Krakow, Poland, on the 2nd of June, 1938, the Lord Jesus himself directed a young Polish Sister of Mercy on a three-day retreat. Sister Faustina painstakingly recorded Christ's instructions in her diary, that is, a mystical manual on prayer and divine mercy. These instructions became Faustina's weapon in fighting the good fight. Jesus began, "My daughter, I want to teach you about spiritual warfare." Secret number 6, bear with yourself with great patience. This secret reminds us that patience is a secret weapon which helps us keep our peace of soul, even in the great storms of life. Bearing with oneself is part of humility and trust. The devil tempts us to impatience, to turn against ourselves so we become angry. See yourself from God's view. He is infinitely patient, for the virtue of patience is obvious to everyone. From this one virtue, fruitfulness and generosity flow, spreading like overflowing streams through many paths of glory. It is the patient that both commends us to God and keeps us with God. It is patience that firmly fortifies the foundation of our faith. This virtue lifts our hope to new heights and makes us persevere as children of God as we imitate our Father's patience. In short, patience is a virtue that allows us to perfect every other virtue. It fortifies our faith, elevates our hope, and helps us persevere in love.
5: Happy without God? Atheists say yes, we Christians say yes, but only to a certain extent. What's our reason? There are some natural human desires that can be satisfied without living for God. The desire for sensory pleasure, success, and loving relationships. There are certain desires, however, that can't be satisfied without God. For example, we don't just desire some love, we desire infinite love, love without limit. This is manifest when we get frustrated with imperfect manifestations of it. The same is true for knowledge, justice, and beauty. Since God alone is infinite in these perfections, only He can satisfy our desires for them. Therefore, to borrow from St. Augustine, without God, our hearts would be forever restless. And my friends, a restless heart is an unhappy heart. I'm Carlo Broussard with a ready reason for Catholic Answers, Catholic.com.
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0: good evening and welcome back to the Journey Home program. I'm your host, John Mark Grody, here on EWTN. And once again, we have this great privilege to come together to hear a story of faith and conversion. We're joined tonight by Deacon Michael and Jean Nixon. They're former Hare Krishnas and quite a story to tell. We actually had their son, Father Michael, on the show last August in 2025. And so it's awesome blessing to have them here tonight to hear the rest of the story. Deacon, thanks for being here. Jean, it's so wonderful to have you. I really enjoyed talking to Father Michael. I pray that he's doing well. And so thank you guys for being here today to share the rest of the story. I know your stories are very intertwined. I do recall for that.
1: Yeah.
0: So it's good to get the rest of it.
1: Yeah, thank you.
0: Well, let's go back to the beginning. And let's start with you tonight, Deacon.
1: Okay.
0: Give us your side, and then we'll go from there.
1: Okay, start with at the beginning,
0: yeah,
1: right?
0: Yep.
1: Okay. Well, I was born in San Antonio, Texas, and the Lord blessed me with quite a bit of adversity. And I call it a blessing because, you know, from that, I'm right where I am at this point in my life,
0: right.
1: You know. So my father was a San Antonio motorcycle policeman, and my mother was a housewife. And probably one of the earliest memories I had of my dad is he picked me up one time to look at a hole he had punched in the wall. And he told me that's where the boogeyman lived. And I remember thinking, you know, the boogeyman is not that big to be able to fit into a little hole like that, you know. And so the next memory I have, and I was 3 years old, almost four, I was sitting with my next door neighbor outside eating popsicles, and I heard some banging noises. And I went in the house, and before my eyes could adjust to the change in lighting, mm-hmm. my father scooped me up and took me out to the curb where his police motorcycle was parked. And he got on the radio and he said, "Send somebody out here. I just killed my wife."
0: Oh, wow.
1: So the next thing I remember is my brother was in elementary school. He's a couple of years older. And with two police detectives I went with them and we picked my brother up. And the first thing they asked him when he got in the car was, they asked him, "Do you know where your mother is?" He said, "She's at home." They said, "No, she's dead." And see, that really traumatized my brother. There was, I'm not sure what the motive was, but they were kind of on my dad's side or whatever. So then the next stage of our life is we went to live with my grandmother and grandfather. Now, my grandmother was a policewoman, mm-hmm. and she actually introduced my dad to my mom, you know, so she was my mom's mom, and we called her Meemaw, and she was one of the first five police ladies, they call them matrons, in San Antonio, and she was in charge of the ladies' jail. So she would take me and my older brother, Ricky, sometimes at night to visit the ladies, kind of a show and tell. She's very proud of us. But that gave me a love for prison ministry, I think, because it was always just such a wonderful time to be able to, it was like a big slumber party there. So anyway, we lived with my grandparents. They doted over us. They really spoiled us. And my dad did 5 years in prison, and then he got out. And about that time, we were teenagers, and we started getting